0: And then construction workers noticed, you said that steel beam looked like a straw. I was saying a pipe cleaner. It was just wild to see. According to the fire chief, part of the building is about 37 floors and will be when it's completed. Those two columns buckled, and so floors 21 to about 26 started to cave in. The building used to be a headquarters for Pfizer Pharmaceuticals. Now, as you said, residential building, and it's they're also looking at it for like a mixed use space, so a gym, possibly some retail as well. Records show, and News Nation has uncovered at least 7 construction safety violations, more than $32,000 in fines so far through this process. I also spoke with construction workers earlier today who said, look, we knew something was going wrong because things would just be falling from the ceilings, and we were concerned about pedestrians below. Right. Also, the fire department going building by building now to see if they will be allowing people to go back in. I also just spoke with a resident. She said she's allowed to go through. They're letting them in through the side entrance. But otherwise, Chris, we are still out of our building, and many people are in the same situation.
1: Right. I mean, look, we'll adjust. It'll be fine. I don't get why those men are allowed in that building. I literally don't understand it. I'm not saying they shouldn't be. I'm saying I don't get it. And I just finished fire school, where we learn a lot about structural integrity. And I got to tell you, looking at those beams, those are foot wide steel girders that are buckled at those 45 degree angles. All right, Jessica Cartaglia, thank you very much. Let me know if there's anything we have to update on during my watch. I appreciate it. Let's get some answers. All right, let's bring in the former president of the Structural Engineers Association of New York, Mr. Brian Falconer. Hey, Bri, it's good to see you. Help me understand this from the layman's perspective. If the floors 21 to 27 have that kind of impact stress, how can the building above or below be safe?
2: Well, buildings have redundancy a lot of times. They're connected together with bolts and welds. And even though something is failing, a lot of times load can redistribute to other places. So there was some talk before that there was some continued movement and settling going on in the building. And then there was some talk that it had stopped. And that could be because, you know, finally the load redistributed to other members and it wasn't loading those two columns anymore.
1: So what do you do? I mean, we're looking at these girders together here. You do see uniform, you know, it looks like the pressure was evenly distributed between across that ceiling. And that's why they both buckled the way they did. But what do you do in this situation?
2: Well, you mean to repair it or to stabilize it?
1: Yeah, both.
2: So, to stabilize it, you just need to anchor things in place. You might put in a piece that replaces the part of column that's bent and connects the column above to the column below. You might put in some transfer girders that take loads and transfer it to other places that aren't damaged and have additional capacity. So there are a few things that they could do. But all of those involve kind of leaving the floors that are now, you know, settled above and are virtually unusable, leaving them in place. In the future, they'll want to level those floors out. And what they might do is they might jack up where these two columns have failed. They might jack up the floor in that area and jack up the column above in that area to then re-level what's above it. But, you know, this is all very speculative. It's very early on. The fire department and the building department are there, and they've been evaluating everything. I'm sure that they have some additional experts that that do this type of work, particularly, you know, stabilizing a damaged building and repairing a damaged building like this. And they're going to have, you know, very good ideas on how to correct this.
1: How unusual is this, and why do we see this degree of confidence that you have guys in there working, which means somebody has told them they're not worried about a house of cards effect?
2: So, well, I'm sure there's a lot of information that goes into that. I assume that there's been a certain amount of inspection that's already occurred that the Department of Buildings has done, and the fire department has determined if there are other damaged areas that they're concerned about. It sounds like they had been surveying the building to see if it was still moving and it had stopped. That gives them a certain amount of confidence. And, you know, I assume also it's not a particularly windy night, so there aren't other things going on that might be a problem. And the other thing is they really want to stabilize the building,

0: for the safety of the people that are in the building and the neighborhood. I'm sure that's what they're focused on right now.
1: Brian Falconer, I appreciate it. Thank you very much for helping us understand this. So bizarre. I mean, that picture really tells you the story. Those beams are not supposed to be bent at those angles. They were straight and they were creased by what's happening in that building. And I guess there's a degree of confidence that they can fix it. I hope they're right, and I hope the brothers get out of there. Brian, thank you very much. Let's pivot from one crisis to another, okay? Did you see this poll? I've never seen any, though. This is very rare in today's day and age. There's a poll out right now that 95% of us believe the country is facing an affordability crisis based on our lived experience. 95%. I don't know that that many Americans believe the earth is round. Okay, so this is unusual consensus. And what it means is that this administration is unusually out of touch by insisting that this economy is great. So let's look at why. Is this just another lie? No, not necessarily. It depends on what you value in the economy. These 95% are not judging the economy by whether a statistic moved in the right direction. They're judging it by whether their lives got easier. You know the old bromide, are you better off than you were 4 years ago? So, is the economy good? Well, you can answer it any way you want to. That's why President Truman once said, give me a one-handed economist, because economists are always saying, but on the other hand, because it depends on what you want to look at, right? And it's good to look back to Truman, post-World War II. Why? He was facing a very similar situation today with affordability. Post-war, inflation, specific difficulties on cost of living because of the war, and it was affecting the many. But there was a major difference that we need to reflect on. The government policy then was geared toward making sure the economy benefited the middle class. The top tax rate was over 90%. Opportunity was booming post-war, right? The working class was going through a renaissance, unlike today, especially with the specter of AI. Productivity was reflected at that time in wages. When companies did well, they passed it on to the workers. Now they pass it on to investors. Now the metric for success is a stock market that's based off PE ratio, not off book value of a company. See, then the stock market wasn't the main measure. The middle class was. Now it's different. So if you're looking, as this administration loves to do, at unemployment, corporate profits, or the stock market, you can make the case that the economy is performing well. The numbers will back it up. But if you're looking at the economic data that middle-class families actually live with every day, the picture changes, and it changes starkly. The price of a home, the cost of groceries, the monthly insurance bills, the interest rate on a car loan, the cost of raising kids, the ability to save anything after bills are paid. Once you look at the data through the lens of underemployment instead of simply unemployment, remember, unemployment is a very gross assumption. If you have a job, you're okay. See, but that's not the reality, is it? It's probably not even the reality for you. How many of us have multiple jobs now, or work more shifts to make the same amount, or know that you're being paid less than you are worth because of what is given to the C-suite or to the investors? This is the dominant metric of our time, underemployment. And that is why those in power ignore it. Think about it. When is the last time you heard anyone in this administration use the word underemployment? Never. They measure it. It's one of the main measures. Banks really look at it. No one talks about it. Why? Because it tells us a bad story that they don't want to own, but they have to because that's reality. People are borrowing at 15% or more for essentials on credit cards, not toys. A rising stock market is not the same thing as rising financial security. That is the truth. The graph I keep showing you, the K-shaped economy, one society, but a tale of two cities. Some are doing well. Most are middling at best. The economy is not just about how much money exists within the economy. It's about how far it goes. Housing is a perfect example. A generation ago, a middle class income, one of them, could support a family. A path to homeownership. Today, many families have multiple workers and still can't afford to buy or even rent in many places. Families are combining or collapsing, depending on how you look at it. This is what should decide the midterms, not some boogeyman, not some exaggerated culture issue. And by the way, that's why the DSA is getting traction, because the reality of what people see every day and wanting it disrupted, wanting change, desperate for change, is more powerful than the word socialism, especially when President Trump has no problem employing socialistic policies when it suits him, like he just did with the Trump accounts. That's an obvious redistribution of wealth using tax dollars. That's a socialistic policy. So is he a commie? So when 95% of Americans say there's an affordability crisis, you better listen if you want to be in power. The message isn't that every economic indicator is bad. The message is that the indicators Americans care about the most are telling a different story that the administration refuses to acknowledge. And that is opportunity in politics. That is why there's a recipe for disruption and populist outrage now on the left. And MAGA is like that building across the street from News Nation, collapsing under the weight of its own failed promises. Remember, Trump said affordability is a made-up problem. 95% of the American people disagree. However, smart politicians know that you can't just talk about the economy in terms of Wall Street. It's about Main Street. Now, I'll give you one more metric. Look at it through the lens of small business, the backbone of the American economy. 99.9% of U.S. businesses are small businesses. Yes, they're 50% of the workforce. Yes, they're 50% of the GDP. The big corporations are the rest, but they get breaks that small businesses do not. And they are resilient in a way that small businesses are not. Tariffs, price pressure from the war, and more, hurting small businesses. The president says, no, tariffs are helping. His small business secretary came on here and said small businesses are booming. Maybe if a Trump owns it. But according to the Chamber of Commerce, only 24% of small business owners are confident in the U.S. economy, 12 points lower than the previous quarter. 51% view rising costs and inflation as their top concern. 75% of service firms and manufacturers saw increased costs due to higher tariffs and passed those costs to customers. That is the reality of the economy that affects the many. So what will it mean for the political reality? We will debate that right after this break. 4 minutes and 35 seconds. I'll be back with better minds to talk about affordability, who it helps, who it hurts, and the Trump accounts. Are they an unqualified good? Probably not. Why? Next.
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7: A major automaker hits the gas on building cars in America. I'm Mike Vaccaro, News Nation Washington Bureau Chief. Toyota announcing a $3.6 billion investment to move some production of its Tacoma pickup truck from a plant in Mexico to its manufacturing campus in San Antonio, Texas. The just-announced plan is projected to create around 2,000 jobs for the plant and increase its annual capacity by 75%. Toyota's investment is part of a $10 billion pledge to ramp up U.S.-based production over the next 5 years. President Trump touting the move from the NATO summit in Turkey on Tuesday, crediting his signature tariff policy as the catalyst.
8: Toyota is moving out of Mexico into the United States and building one of the biggest truck and car plants ever built. That's amazing. That's what tariffs do, if properly used.
7: The administration has pressured automakers to move production to the states by ramping up tariffs on parts, metals, and imported cars themselves. I'm Mike Vaccaro, and this is the News Nation Political Minute.
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1: Sound like a good thing? The government, here's how it works. The government will give you $1,000 in an investment account for your kids if they're born during if you're a U.S. citizen, they're a U.S. citizen, they're born during a certain bracket, then they'll give it to you. And they'll start you with that, and you can put money into it as well. Employers can put money into it well. It's kind of like an IRA, but you get a $1,000 head start from me and from you and other taxpayers. Do I like it? I like the idea of giving people a leg up, but it's not as simple as that, and the administration's making it too simple. Again, I like the idea of helping people, but there are opportunity costs involved in this. How so? One, you're going to have to sign up. Who will sign up? Two, there is no means testing, which means anybody can get one. And you'll say, well, that's fair. No, it isn't. My kids don't need $1,000 from the federal government. I don't have a kid that age, but if I did, that's the point. And most Americans don't have extra cash to put into an account like this. So it's going to not be fair because the people who already have money are going to get another advantage from this that the same people we're supposed to be helping the most won't get. Okay. And the biggest opportunity cost is that this was born of the big, beautiful bill, which cut Medicaid and cut services and money for helping people who need the help to take care of their kids, even to get food. So there's an opportunity cost here. What do you want? An investment account that your kid can cash in 18 years or help right now to raise them and to have help with daycare and help with health care? You see what I'm saying? So I think the idea is good as an and, but not as an or. And while MAGA is celebrating the government's kind of largesse on this, remember this. That's a form of socialism. It's redistribution, using my money and your money. That's a socialistic policy, okay? At the same time that the people you say you're going to help are getting other programs cut. So let's look at these accounts, good and bad, and let's look at affordability, who it helps and who it hurts in the upcoming midterms and why. I got two great people to talk to you about on it, all right? So former Texas GOP finance chair, Hal Lambert, 2020 Democratic presidential candidate and the man who started the Forward Party, Mr. Andrew Yang. It's good to have you both, who's also doing Noble Telecom right now, which is a great cell service to look at. He rewards you for using your phone less. Love it. All right. Trump accounts. Do both like it? Hal, you got to like them. Yang, you like them?
15: I do like them, Chris. I'm with you that it's going to help families that are savvy and have some money to spend and have relatives that can help fund these accounts over time. But you can't dislike literally $1,000 in the hands of an infant that can grow and compound over time. Einstein said the most powerful force in the world is compound interest. One of my passions is trying to get that working for American families more directly. And so this is a win for families on its face. You don't like Trump. You don't like the idea of getting a Trump account. I disagree with that entirely. Your kid's not going to care X years from now. And who knows, you know, some future administration might even change the name. But the Trump accounts are a win for families.
1: The biggest, I think, criticism, Hal, is the opportunity cost. That $1,000 that they can't collect any part of for 18 years would be better off spent on what they need right now because families are in crisis.
21: No, I disagree. I mean, we're talking about, I think, estimated $15 to $17 billion over the 3 years. You compare that to the subsidization of health care and all the, you know, hundreds of billions of dollars subsidies. This is taking away the allocators of Bernie Sanders and Elizabeth Warren and AOC allocating funds and going directly to families rather than them taking the money and deciding what to do with it. It now goes into the U.S. equity markets, which is where it has to go, and it will compound over time. And I think it's a way to have kids down the road really appreciate capitalism and their families, because they're going to look at this and go, wow, to start off $1,000, the kid's, you know, 12 years old, 15 years old, and now it's, you know, $7,000, $8,000, $9,000. They're going to realize, hey, this actually works, and the capitalist system works, and investment works. And I think that's a beneficial thing to everybody.
1: I don't think people are anti-capitalism or anti-investing. I think they don't have the
21: money.
1: Well,
21: the Socialist Party of America is, Chris. I mean, that's the whole thing that's going on around this country right now.
1: Well, I think what's going on around the country right now is desperation, just like it was in the origination of MAGA. Hal, I mean, what do you say to the idea that 95% of American families say there's an affordability crisis and the president says it's a made-up word?
21: Well, there is an affordability crisis, and it's because of, you know, a supply problem, right? There's a supply problem that's been created by the left in this country by creating scarcity around you can't regulate your way into lower energy, and you can't regulate your way into lower housing prices. You've created scarcity in all these goods and services, whether it's housing or rent or electricity. The most expensive places in this country are in deep blue cities that have regulated, permitted, and mandated their way into scarcity. And when you bring in tens of millions of people into the country and you can't build housing because of regulations, you're going to have higher housing prices, which is exactly what the Dallas Fed working paper is showing right now. 30% of the housing costs are because of the illegal immigration that's coming to the country where you haven't been able to keep up with housing. So when you create scarcity,
1: I saw the Dallas report. It's very specific to that area. No economist agrees with the idea that illegal immigration is why we have a housing market issue in this country, Hal. Andrew, make your point.
21: A second. Seriously, one thing real quick. If you bring in millions of people, but you can't build houses because of permitting and regulation and mandates, how can you possibly say that that wouldn't cause housing prices to go higher?
1: Because you're talking about two totally different markets, and you're making up a number of how many people are here. You don't know how many. You're just making up a number that you guys use as a talking point. But let me bring in Andrew.
15: This is Yeah, this is not a red or blue issue. Americans are frustrated in every part of the country, rural, suburban, urban. 57% of Americans say their financial lives are getting worse, not better. So this transcends party lines. People are pissed. You're seeing it flare up on the left and the right. And I do think that this Trump account's response is partially to try and make Americans feel like something is being done. But the mm-hmm. problem occurs every time they go to the gas station, every time they go to the grocery store, every time they pay an insurance premium.
1: Mm-hmm. Yeah, I'm with, so Andrew, let me ask you something. In terms of affordability, what do you think wins in the midterm in terms of what will matter the most to the most?
15: No, I think this cake is baked, honestly, Chris. I mean, you're seeing gas prices maybe start to come down a little bit, though now peace in the Middle East may still not be happening. You'd have to make bigger, more dramatic moves. I think around taking particularly the economic value being generated by AI and putting that into the hands of Americans as quickly and broadly as you can, because the stresses are pervasive and real, and they're hitting Americans every month right now.
1: Hal, let me get your take on that before we go, and I appreciate you being on. AI, I'm a free market guy, but do you think AI is different? Do you think we have to look at it the way Norway looks at its oil reserves, that we can't give this to just a few businesses? It's got to belong to the people. It's too powerful. It's got to be regulated. It's got to be shared like a natural resource.
21: Yeah, I don't agree with that. I mean, obviously, there is a concern that just a handful of companies will control it. But look, I don't have any confidence that basically a bunch of attorneys in D.C. can allocate this out and make good decisions on it. They don't understand the tech. I think it'd be very difficult for them to do, and I think they'd simply mess it up. But AI should be a productivity enhancer for this country. And when you have higher productivity, inflation typically comes down. That's part of the aspects of inflation. So I'm hopeful that that's going to be the case as we look out.
1: Yeah, hope is not a strategy.
15: AI
1: Andrew
15: was built
1: talks
15: on,
1: about this
15: on,
1: a lot.
15: On
1: People
15: our
1: should
15: data.
1: Pay attention. Go ahead.
15: Yeah. Our data went into making these models a reality. Hundreds of billions of dollars is being paid for our data every year right now, and Americans aren't seeing a dime. These AI companies are an outgrowth of it. So having that value flow back to us when it was our data in the first place is something just about every American can get behind.
1: Yeah, I'm going to be watching this. We're going to be on it. Hal, appreciate you. Andrew, appreciate you, as always. Thank you for bearing with me today. 4 minutes and 30 seconds. After that, we're going to be back. Graham Plattner, everyone is saying he needs to go, except him and his team. Should he go? Two, should he go and get the right to pick who replaces him? What do you think of that? I want to debate it next.
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32: Democratic Party, could you talk about the Maine Senate race? Do you think that Graham Plattner should drop out of the race?
33: I believe that it's time for him to drop out of the race.
1: Tough position. By the way, the mayor of New York City has got more important things to worry about than who's running for Senate in Maine, to be honest. But look, Mamdani has a place in the wing of the Democratic Party that Plattner appeals to. And it's been more than 24 hours since Maine's Democratic Senate nominee Graham Plattner was accused of rape. Okay. And both the socialist and centrist wings of the party are calling on him to drop out. Now, normally, that's it. Okay. When your party leaves you, it's a club. You're getting kicked out. You got to go. He says no. Why? Because the parties don't control the elections as a matter of law. They do it as a matter of tradition and culture. What we're being told is that one of his main campaign strategists are saying, you know what? I think you win if you stay in. And maybe you should give the middle finger to the party and their standards and no due process and just believing anything. And that it's the populist outrage that is what matters most. And then we're told that he says, well, maybe I'll leave if I get to pick who replaces me. Does anybody think that's a good idea? Now, if Plattner leaves, do they lose the seat? And is it worth losing the seat in order to make a bigger point? Let's ask. Let's debate. I got Mark Davis, conservative talk show host, and Democratic strategist Amisha Cross. Good to have you both. Amisha, I start with you. What's the move?
34: Well, I have never heard of anybody who was accused of rape decide that they were going to be able to pick who their successor would be. That's a wild thing to even try to put in my head. I do think that for Democrats, the timing of this admission by the victim it really does stink. At this point, there is honestly only one option. Plattner is going to have to drop out. He'll do it within the next few days. He wants to do it on his own terms. But the news has broke. The news has broke. And he does not have the party with him. And in all honesty, if this had came out during the primary, he wouldn't have had the people with him either. There is a stop line when it comes to voters. And rape has been a stop line for quite some time.
1: Okay. Mark, what does this mean to about the Democratic Party if they remove him now? Does it give them the high ground of saying the Republicans wouldn't do this, but we do?
0: Well, the comparisons to Republicans are ridiculous, whether it's Trump or Brett Kavanaugh or anybody else who they can try to achieve this false myth of equivalency, the level and severity of charges against Graham Plattner. That's absurd. But in a vacuum, I think the Democratic
1: Wasn't
0: Party
1: Trump
0: can
1: accused
0: benefit,
1: of the same thing?
0: The same thing? Not quite. Not to get graphic, but just look it up. Not quite. However, I start with a level of consistency that says... no matter whether I support the candidate or not, if a woman has a charge against that candidate, I don't instantly disbelieve. I assess the believability of what is being said. In the case of Brett Kavanaugh, zero believability. In the case of decades-old charges from E. Jean Carroll, I don't believe her either. With regard to these two women and maybe more against Graham Plattner, I really don't know. I don't know whether to believe or disbelieve. They seem credible, but I don't know. I'm not going to sit here and call Graham Plattner a rapist. He says the charges are absolutely false. If that's the case, sir, stay in. If he gets out, it looks like an admission, but, and maybe to Amisha's delight and other Democrats, it probably increases their chances of winning because I think Plattner was going to lose to Susan Collins.
1: Oh, really? I don't think he was going to lose. I mean, this doesn't help. It's amazing to think that he could win carrying all this weight. Well, but that's a different story. That's a different story as if it sustains. But, you know, Amisha, let's be straight. I don't think it's a false equivalency. The Republican Party, or now as MAGA, they ignored a jury finding about Trump. You know, your party is not like that.
34: No, and I think that, you know, Democrats for the longest have held their elected officials to a higher standard. Yes, a jury and a judge, be mindful, a judge called it rape in Trump's case. We also had, you know, Christine Blasey Ford, whether you believe her, sir, or not, her allegations were just as raw and real as the ones that we heard yesterday. And in addition to that, there is no, you know, some people had issues with a tattoo. We have right now a Secretary of Defense who has racist tattoos that he embodies every day. I don't know if all of those things were problematic and to the voters, but I do know that rape is a line in the sand for Democrats. It clearly is not for Republicans, or else several of the people who are elected up to it, including the president, would be there.
1: How do you get rid of them?
0: Why wasn't it a line in the sand? Why wasn't it a line in the sand a couple of days ago when Lindsey Fifield, a conservative, was saying that he got raped? Why wasn't it a line in the sand for Elizabeth Warren and Bernie Sanders and Ro Khanna and all of these people who are part of the Graham Plattner Amen chorus just 48, 72 hours ago? What suddenly happened that made them suddenly view rape as this bright line? I'll tell you what happened. His poll numbers tanked. That's the only thing that changed.
1: No, I think this allegation is different than the other ones.
34: Incredible story. Yeah. History, somebody who also presented information from the psychiatrist she talked to, from the boyfriend after this that she talked to, and several lines of reasoning that showcase something that looked very real to a lot of people is the difference.
1: Misha, how do you get rid of him?
34: Well, I think that it's up to him. Like the party itself cannot get rid of him. He has a very short window to make this decision. And at this point, looking at the fact that a lot of people's opinions who normally would have backed them have changed because it's significant enough to make so many people upset who supported him during the primary. And those people still care about affordability. Those people still care about, you know, your blue collar workers. Those people still want somebody who is not necessarily ivory tower to represent them. His walking out also makes the Democratic Party have to choose someone who is similar to him in narrative, because individuals who voted for him will not vote for a milquetoast moderate candidate. They didn't want that. They rejected it at the polls already.
1: Yeah, I mean, you know, that's the interesting thing about this as a political science experiment, Mark, is this guy is not a traditional Democrat because traditional doesn't win. Disruptors win. The left is going through exactly what the right went through. And, you know, the governor was a legit candidate, not against Graham Plattner. She had to get out. Why? They want disruptors.
0: No, exactly.
1: What does
0: right.
1: that tell you about the midterms?
0: They do. It says, and there's an interesting word that's being bandied about on both sides, and that word is authenticity. And I kind of get it. Somebody

0: doesn't seem like a glazed over cookie cutter, cut and paste kind of candidate. But I think everybody on both sides need to realize that authenticity doesn't necessarily mean you have to have a Nazi tattoo or rape charges going against you or any one of a number of skeletons in the closet that Democrats and Republicans can be found with. I believe that authenticity can come without a lot of creepiness attached. And the search should be out on both sides for that kind of authenticity.
1: Mm. Amisha, Mark, I appreciate you both. Well argued and appreciated. Thank you.
0: Thank you.
1: Break is 4 minutes and 15 seconds. Up next, another very emotional day in this Utah courtroom. It is really tough to see this cold-blooded killer just sitting there kind of like, you know, appreciating the process. Imagine being Charlie Kirk's wife. Today, we got information about why prosecutors believe they know what motivated this murder. Next.
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1: Erica Kirk, along with her late husband's parents, and the suspected, the alleged, the defendant's family, all back in a Utah courtroom today as prosecutors presented some of the evidence against Charlie Kirk's assassin. And today, motive took center stage. And remember, in terms of a case, juries want motive, but it really is not part of the legal analysis. News Nation senior national correspondent Brian Enten was in the courtroom and joins me now. What struck you?
2: Well, Chris, first of all, I mean, they've got a lot of video that we didn't know about. There is a lot of surveillance video from Utah Valley University's campus that puts Tyler Robinson there again and again and again. He came and he went from the campus several times. I mean, they were basically able to track his every move on campus. He changed his clothes. Remember, we talked about the limp. They have all sorts of videos of him with the limp where they believe that the rifle was in the pant leg. So they've nailed him in the sense that they've got him there. What was interesting, though, was the motive, and I didn't expect this to come up today. The prosecutor flat out said they were trying to decide and going back and forth fighting over whether to bring in the TPUSA mission statement. The judge ultimately said you can bring it in, and the prosecutor said he wanted to bring it in because he said it goes to motive, the fact that he described Tyler Robinson as having the other side point of view when it comes to LGBTQ rights and trans rights, and that that was the motivation for why he wanted to kill Charlie Kirk. Listen to what the prosecutor said, Chris.
3: Charlie Kirk publicly, in front of large gatherings of people, debated and presented his views, his political views, which were tied to his religious views about gender identity, LGBTQ rights type issues. And the relevance to that is the defendant's motive is that he was on the other side of those views.
2: They also talked DNA, Chris. They had the DNA expert up there from the FBI who obviously talked about things. We knew that there's DNA that ties Tyler Robinson to the crime scene. But also Lance Twiggs, remember the lover roommate, his DNA is also on some of the items at the crime scene, like the screwdriver that was used to assemble and disassemble the rifle, prosecutors say, and the towel used to cover the rifle up. The expert said that Lance Twiggs' DNA was also on those items, which was interesting.
1: Was there a suggestion of implication or just association to the nexus of Tyler Robinson's life?
2: Yeah, and they were roommates, and the expert made that clear. So she said, you know, it would make sense that the DNA would be on those items, but the roommate lover is kind of the big mystery wild card here, Chris, because remember, he got immunity. He gave this recorded statement. They apparently are going to play the recorded statement tomorrow or Thursday, from what we hear. And we really don't know much about him. Did he know anything before the shooting? What exactly did he know after? That's probably going to be the biggest part of this entire thing.
1: Right. The infamous text thread does seem to show some degree of surprise, but that leaves open what had been discussed in the past. Is there any suggestion, it's very early still, from the defense that his competency is an issue?
2: No, I haven't gotten that sense. And he seemed very competent in court. And I told you yesterday, I mean, he's even been talking with his lawyer, like almost like suggesting questions, it looks like. Some little things that I've noticed that could lead to lead to us understanding the strategy of the defense today. They were talking about another bullet that was found on campus, which was interesting, on another roof. There was a bullet up there that apparently had nothing to do with the Tyler Robinson case, and the way the police explained it, oh, we think it was a bullet from a police officer. It came out of his gun at a different time. That was a little confusing. The other thing that they tried to poke holes in, this was interesting. There's this Ring camera, Chris, that captured Tyler Robinson coming to the campus, and the person who owns the Ring camera said, oh, in the car, there was a bald guy and three other people, not just one person. And the defense really tried to play that up. So that perhaps could come out, you know, if there is, in fact, a trial.
1: It's just interesting that, you know, I mean, the defense is going to do, you know, what it has to do. But this is not a compelling case from the defense perspective. But what is, I think, a very interesting kind of social commentary on it If there is no competency issue, this guy, just like Mangione, is just sitting in there calm. And this is what he wanted to do. He wanted to murder somebody because he hated what the guy believed. Now, Mangione was even more perverse. He killed a guy because of what the guy represented to him. But it really is a sign of the times.
2: Yeah. Yeah. And Chris, this guy, Tyler Robinson, we found out today, before he shot and killed Kirk when he was on the campus, he went to Chick-fil-A. There's a Chick-fil-A right there, right next to where Charlie Kirk was shot in the food court. He sat down, he ate, and he sat down and he enjoyed his meal, and then he shot and killed Charlie Kirk. I mean, it's hard to wrap your mind around that.
1: He is a cold-blooded killer, unless another narrative emerges, which, you know, will have to happen at some point. Not yet, but it has to happen. If they're going to say he couldn't form the intent, he's under some type of disease or malady, you know, mental illness. But it's going to be a tough case even then. Brian Enten, you are the man. Thank you very much for being on the spot, as always.
2: Thanks, Chris.
1: All right. We'll be right back.
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1: The 95% number from the recent poll is impressive is because it's about the economy. There's a lot of diversity of interest. There's a lot of stratified opinion when it comes to economic things. That's why the 95% of Americans agreeing that affordability is an issue matters. That's why the Trump accounts are being launched right now, because it is a proxy for action. He's doing something about what matters. Now, is it the right thing? Is it enough? That's for political debate. I do think it's good for this to be the topic of discussion. 95% is an unusually amount of consensus, especially when our entire process, the media covering it, everybody who makes money off it, is all about manufacturing division. It's a strong message. Leland Vitter, right now.
24: Yeah, 95% of Americans don't agree that ice cream tastes good.
1: Nope. Yeah. I was saying I used that they don't think 95% don't think the earth is round. I like yours too, though.
24: Well, you point out, I just want to meet the other 5%. They're probably living pretty well. Cuomo, great show, my friend. Excellent point. And something important to highlight. 95% of Americans think something, there might be a problem. Start with breaking news in the Middle East right now. Live look at Beirut, Lebanon, the U.S.-Iran ceasefire is facing a major test tonight. Central Command forces say they are hitting back at Iran for violating the ceasefire. They say these are not proportional responses. They say this is punishment for attacking tankers in the Strait of Hormuz. And the U.S. response does not stop there. They also are going after the Iranians where it really hurts. They are revoking a waiver that allowed Iran to sell oil. This is a major moment for President Trump to teach the Iranians a lesson. Which brings us to our Why It Matters segment tonight. With both Iran and Russia, President Trump literally tonight is facing a legacy-defining moment. With Iran, that disproportionate response, hopefully that the world sees with some video from the U.S. strikes, we will no longer be played as suckers by the mullah's fourth stringers. With Russia, Donald Trump could be the president to finally get the best of Vladimir Putin. We will just hear that and know that in the next 24 hours. No American president has been to a NATO summit with the Russian president on the ropes. See, President Trump just arrived in Turkey. He's had a day of meetings so far. And if you think about this, Putin got the best of Bush, got the best of Obama, got the best of Biden. And right now, things for Mr. Putin are looking pretty bad. The war with Ukraine is a disaster. Russians are fighting over gas. So Trump has a choice over the next 24 hours. He can either keep following his instincts and trash NATO, which helps Vladimir Putin, or he can be unpredictable and reinforce NATO. That would isolate Putin. So far, Putin is smiling.
0: I was very disappointed with NATO. And frankly, if it weren't held in Turkey, where

0: Quit Live podcast, of which I was an honored guest. Bill, good to see you. Is this the time to be strong with Bad Vlad or the time to offer him a way out?
1: Well, I don't know that there is a way out for Putin at this point, because he's done so many horrendous things that they're just not going to let him walk away. And Putin's never going to surrender. He's like the mullahs in that regard. He'll take his own people down. He doesn't care about them, the Russian people. And as you pointed out, they're fighting amongst themselves now, the Russians. And the casualties are horrendous. For what? It's never been really defined what this is all about on Putin's end. So I think Trump is basically going to stand on the sideline and watch Putin go down. I don't think he's going to get involved directly with that. Iran's another story. So Mr. Trump has had enough. Had enough. And he gave them more than enough time to be reasonable. We were generous to Iran in our trade deals with them and allowing them to recoup some of the money. And they attacked three ships. Enough. Enough.
0: So you see this
1: and
0: as a watershed
1: I think that
0: moment.
1: That, I don't know about watershed. I don't know what that means. But he's fed up. And that dovetails right back into NATO. He's fed up with NATO. But here, it's a little bit different because he got what he wanted. It was painful, but NATO is now putting in a lot of money to their defense, and this hurts Putin, as you pointed out.
0: So you don't see criticizing NATO as helping Putin?
1: Yeah, I do, but not in a existential way. It helps him symbolically. But Trump is still mad at NATO for denying U.S. aircraft refueling privileges. And he can't get by it. See, if it were me or I was the White House chief of staff, I'd say, Mr. President, take the win. Take the win. So NATO bent to your rules. They're putting in a lot more money than they were. Mm-hmm. And they're obviously not trying to make you mad. But then the president injects Greenland. Why?
0: Yeah, we have Why that soundbite one. Take a listen.
2: That's what hurt my relationship with NATO. Because Greenland doesn't help Denmark. It was Greenland that, and it continues to be, that should be controlled by the United States, not by Denmark. And when they wouldn't go along with it, and with all the money we spend to help them with Russia, and we don't have to spend any money, we could remove all of our soldiers out of Europe.
0: Yeah, and all that does is make Vladimir Putin think, you know, I could try to provoke something with NATO, and it might give me a negotiating leg when it comes to Ukraine. It shows him a playbook, an opportunity to divide the thing that is putting him on the ropes.
1: Then he's a fool. Because, again, it's not about NATO and Putin. It's about Putin and his own people. Okay? But I don't understand why Donald Trump had to bring up Greenland today. And just, you know, take the win.
0: Yeah?
1: And then maybe next week do it. Okay? Because if you look at the history of the United States and NATO, the Marshall Plan and all of that, because that ties right in. We're the ones that have been the
0: benefactors. We footed the bill totally.
1: The protectors.
0: Yeah.
1: And so he's right,
0: Trump is,
1: by saying, look, you lived off us for 50 years and you wouldn't let our planes land? When you know how bad this terrorist state is? So I understand and sympathize with the president's frustration. But it's a chess game, and he didn't have to move his king, okay? He didn't have to move it.
0: Right.
1: He got the big one. So next week, we'll go back to Greenland. They're never going to like him over there anyway. They can't wait till he gets out of office, they being the EU and NATO. Never going to like him. But if Putin thinks that Putin's

0: going to derive benefit from NATO not liking Trump, he's out of his blanket mind.
1: Okay, you wrote Confronting Evil. Putin was on the cover. We did a whole special on him. I thought your analysis of him was great. This is a former KGB guy. Russian military doctrine, the KGB doctrine, what we've always seen from Vladimir Putin is escalate to de-escalate. And you're telling me that Vladimir Putin sees Donald Trump blasting NATO, dumping on NATO, criticizing NATO. He doesn't sit there and say, you know what? I can sort of nibble around the edges here, and I will then have something to negotiate with when right now I don't.
0: I don't see it at all. I don't think NATO or the United States.
1: So Putin doesn't think Trump is a mark.
0: I think Putin is basically hoping, and that's not a strategy, that some cataclysmic occurrence will not any of the NATO countries, none of that. Okay.
1: As long as you can come up with the cash. You brought up cash, which, look, if the cash runs out for the generals and the oligarchs, they get rid of Putin. A lot of Americans think cash is an issue right now. Cuomo pointed out 95% of Americans, 95% say affordability is an issue. Here's you on the No Spin News soundbite number 3.
0: My portfolio is doing great because Trump is, his policies appeal to the big companies. But 40% of Americans don't participate in capitalism, and a lot of them are yowling about high prices. Come on. You get 4% inflation here. Live in the real world. So you younger people, you got to get into the stock market.
1: That doesn't sound exactly in touch with the folks I know, Bill. Kind of sounds like what Joe Biden used to say. What Donald Trump now says is, hey, don't worry about affordability. Don't worry about prices. And stock market's doing great. Eat cake.
0: Look, just because the stock market is doing great doesn't mean you don't worry about high insurance premiums. You can, you know, worry about them. But my point is, ever since I was working at Scranton, Pennsylvania, as a young reporter, I put away 10% of my money. Okay? If I had to suffer, I suffered. And I put away 10%, and then I got a stockbroker. And he invested in very conservative companies and the Standard & Poor's and all of that. And now Trump is set that on a skyrocket.
1: Yeah.
0: So if you were smart and you understood capitalism, which very few people do.
1: Bill, I hear you. Money can make money. I agree with you. Okay. And for people who've invested in the market, it's done wildly well. 47% of Americans
0: indicate they have. Why don't we hear that? Hold on. We hear it every day. We talk about it.
1: But 47% of that means 53% of Americans can't cover a $1,000 emergency expense. What money are they supposed to invest in the stock market, Bill?
0: Well, number one, whose fault is that? Whose fault is it they don't have a grand if something goes wrong? Who?
1: So it's their fault for having a hard
0: underemployed,
1: time?
0: Get it? It's not a matter of how I'm having a hard time. It's a matter of options. We live in a country where there's a tremendous amount of options. And if you're not doing well, you can do other things. I mean,
1: Bill, I remember Jimmy Carter was the one who told everybody to turn the temperature down. That didn't work. You don't win by telling the American people, hey, do buy with less and be happy about it.
0: Well, I'm not a politician, so I don't care about that. What I care about is
1: winning a lot of friends,
0: this fiction I'll live with it. The fiction that there's a society that is unfair to people who don't have $1,000. That's not true. That you can make the money, but you have to sacrifice for it. Go to community college. Go to night school. Drive an Uber. Do whatever you have to do to build up your resources. We don't hear that. All we hear is the oligarchs have all the money and you can't make it. Bull. I was going to say a bad word. It's bull. If you're smart and disciplined, you can participate in the capitalistic system. If you're stupid and lazy,

0: See, you can't. There you go.
1: Okay. If you're stupid and lazy, I guess your segment, but I'm just thinking to myself in terms of how you win the hearts and minds of the American people, telling them that they're stupid and lazy if they don't have enough money. Boy, I've never heard that as a winning strategy.
0: But I'm not running for office. Okay, if I were running for office, okay, then I would phrase it differently. But I'm on News Nation, and my job is to tell you the truth. That's my job.
1: So the truth is that if you're hurting right now, it's because you're lazy.
0: Not 100%, but there are a lot of younger Americans who are absolutely clueless about how to make money, how to keep money, and about the capitalistic system. Every poll shows.
1: Well, that's why they like the socialism.
0: What capitalism is.
1: Well, that's why they like socialism. It's a participation trophy. Yeah, no, that's a point. It's a point about younger Americans for sure. Bill, always fun. It's good to see you. Never boring.
0: All right, I think so. Have me. Appreciate it.
1: All right, appreciate you. Mitch McConnell. Remember him? Senate Majority Leader? Literally disappeared from Washington. Next, how Republicans are making the same mistake Democrats did with Joe Biden.
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9: A major automaker hits the gas on building cars in America. I'm Mike Vaccaro, News Nation Washington Bureau Chief. Toyota announcing a $3.6 billion investment to move some production of its Tacoma pickup truck from a plant in Mexico to its manufacturing campus in San Antonio, Texas. The just-announced plan is projected to create around 2,000 jobs for the plant and increase its annual capacity by 75%. Toyota's investment is part of a $10 billion pledge to ramp up U.S.-based production over the next 5 years. President Trump touting the move from the NATO summit in Turkey on Tuesday, crediting his signature tariff policy as the catalyst.
10: Toyota is moving out of Mexico into the United States and building one of the biggest truck and car plants ever built. It's amazing. That's what tariffs do, if properly used.
9: The administration has pressured automakers to move production to the states by ramping up tariffs on parts, metals, and imported cars themselves. I'm Mike Vaccaro, and this is the News Nation Political Minute.

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9: He is as sharp as ever.
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11: His mental acuity is great.
12: He seemed fine to me.
9: It is hard for us to keep up with this president.
13: Greatest hits. Democrats kept trying to assure us that President Biden was sharp as a tack. We just didn't see it. They are still paying the price, as well they should, for lying about Biden's health. Don't look now, but Republicans are making the exact same mistake. On June 14th, it was reported that 84-year-old Senator Mitch McConnell was hospitalized. Soon after, Majority Leader John Thune said McConnell was fine, put out a statement about that again today, and would return to work soon.
14: I spoke to him yesterday, and he was in good spirits. I mean, he was paying attention to what's going on, and indicated that he would be back soon.
13: 3 weeks later, and soon has never come. The New York Times reports McConnell has been hospitalized for 3 weeks and aides will not say why. One of the most powerful senators in America, the former majority leader, disappeared from public view for weeks and no one can tell us if he's coherent. No one can tell us if he's somehow incapacitated, if he should resign. His seat would be vacant pending a special election and Republicans do not want that. With us now, former Republican Pennsylvania Congressman Charlie Dent, senior advisor to our Republican legacy. You know, the only thing the founders didn't think of, Charlie, was term limits and age limits.
15: Well, yeah, there's something to be said for that. There's no shame in retiring at the age of 80. But I just want to say one thing, though. Look, we've seen this before. I served with Strom Thurmond, Bob Byrd, Thad Cochran, Dianne Feinstein, and I'm probably forgetting a few, who really struggled in later years. They had long distinguished careers, and you want to remember them at their prime, at their best, not at their worst moments, health-wise. And I'm afraid that's what's happening. Certainly, everybody should be more transparent about their health.
13: You could write a book of guys who don't quit when they're on top. Bill Belichick, Tom Brady come to mind. Tiger Woods comes to mind, among others. But there's a difference between being a sports figure and not leaving on top versus having an oath to execute on behalf of, in this case, the people of Kentucky. His former aide, Scott Jennings, though, says there's nothing to see. Take a listen.
7: He called me this morning before I did my radio show. We talked for about 17 minutes. It was good to hear his voice. Voice sounded strong and sounded like he was keeping up with the news to me.
12: Did you come away feeling like he's still capable of serving the people of Kentucky as senator?
7: I came away feeling that he was staying on top of the news.
13: That was a delicate non-answer by Scott Jennings. I'm sure he would not have accepted that if a guest had given him that on the radio. At what point, Charlie, does the media, and frankly, do members of his own party, have a responsibility to say, we need to tell the truth?
15: Well, I think they need to be transparent. Is in all these situations, you know, tell us what the condition is. I think we can accept it. And of course, you have the political side of this. Ordinarily, somebody might resign if they're not able to fulfill their term. And then in the case of the Senate, the governor would make an appointment, but you have a Democratic governor, so you got politics involved. In the House, we go to special elections. And so in some cases there, people do leave sooner because they can just go to the special election. They can determine the outcome in a more friendly way. But they need to be more transparent. There's no question about it. And we've seen distinguished public servants kind of go out.
13: Yeah, it's sad. You know, Charlie, though, it's interesting. I think about what Cuomo said earlier. He said 95% of Americans think there's an affordability crisis. You poll it, more than 80% of Americans want term limits, they want age limits, and they want a ban on stock trading by members of Congress. And they're never going to get it, are they?
15: Well, you know, I do think for the Supreme Court, we've talked about age limits. I think it's a very good idea. And I would argue you could do the same thing for members of Congress. Maybe you set the age limit at 80. You'd have to amend the Constitution, I suspect, to do that. But I do think that would be worthwhile. And I do think that, again, that's something that voters could take up if it ever got on the ballot. I suspect it would pass in all states.
13: Yeah,
15: I don't think that's outrageous.
13: It'll just never get on the ballot. Might for the Supreme Court, because it doesn't require Congress to live by the same rules.
15: Correct.
13: Charlie Dent with a reality check. Thank you very much. This is something you're not going to hear anywhere else on TV. No cable news host will say it. Graham Plattner should stay in the main Senate race. Really, Plattner should stay in. I'll tell you why next.
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30: 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And I think that the only appropriate response is for the campaign to come to an end.
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32: Well, I made the statement specifically to say that he should step aside. And let me say that clearly. I think he should step aside.
13: Much like the lion in Wizard of Oz, Democrats have finally found their courage and told Graham Platner to drop out of Maine's Senate race. Welcome to the party. Let me tell you something you will not hear anywhere else on TV. Maybe if he's watching, he can listen. Graham Platner, you should not drop out. Democrats in Maine overwhelmingly voted for him. They knew about the Nazi tattoo. They knew about the domestic violence. They knew about the racist posts online. They, along with all of the other Democrats who endorsed him, knew about the rape fantasies online. If you fantasize about raping someone, you might have raped somebody. They all knew he was a repugnant human being. And 156,000 people still voted for him. But now that he might lose, the Democrats from around the country that defended him now want him to drop out. Why now? Well, they only have 6 days to replace him on the ballot. And the New York Times that buried the Platner scandal before the primary election is now all in trashing the everyman oyster man. Headline is there. To them, winning is everything. They excused the Nazi tattoo when they thought he would win. Now they have abandoned him. So much for democracy. Yemisi Egbuwale, former Biden White House press office chief of staff, former assistant to President Biden, Megan Hayes, and Michael Shepard, political editor of Bangor Daily News, is all here. Thank you all. Ladies first, as it was. You've been all over this from the very beginning, so I'm going to start with you real quick. I predict that if Platner goes dark for 2 or 3 weeks and stays in the race, come the middle of August, all these Democrats will say, well, he's better than Susan Collins and send back all the money and the endorsements.
33: I don't think he'll last 2 to 3 months. Why
13: not?
33: I just don't think that's possible. And I think, much like Yemisi, have been calling for him after the Nazi tattoo was enough.
13: He's a horrible human being, but the voters have spoken. Why shouldn't they get their say?
34: Graham Platner doesn't have the money. The DSCC has already pulled out. Senator Gillibrand's not coming back. The establishment that he criticized so much since he was anti-establishment is not going to fund him. And for these anti-establishment candidates, the hard lesson for them is that They need the folks in Washington, the folks in California, the folks at Aspen to do those pretty little meetings in those big houses and raise money for them. And no one's going to do it. And unfortunately,
13: you think if he stays in, the Democrats will just write off the Senate seat?
33: Yeah, I mean, they've already said that, right? Like the Democratic,
13: they said lots of things,
33: but the Senate majority PAC and the DSCC, they're going to move money elsewhere to seats that they can win. They know that they cannot win this seat. So this is about winning back the majority or putting forth an effort for it. So they're going to go invest in Texas and Ohio and Iowa and Alaska and North Carolina, where they do see a movement for the map to win back the majority. So they're not going to waste their money on someone like Greg Platner.
13: Michael, I want to get you in on this from on the ground. As you talk to voters who voted for Graham Platner, does this allegation, rather than the Nazi tattoos or the rape fantasies or anything else, are you talking to people who say, oh, well, if I had known that, I wouldn't have voted for him?
1: I think this is a rape allegation, right? And it's a little more abstract when it's on Reddit. And it's not something you can hold, right? And I think that this has escalated, right? And I think there's a sense here that it's not just this one thing. It is the creep and this evening, right? The Washington Post reports on an ex-girlfriend who alleges that he took condoms off during sex without a consent. So this is just one thing after another. We don't even know if we're at the end yet, right? So
13: well, no, you're never at the end with guys like this, because there's always going to be more. But thank you for talking about the Washington Post report. I told my producers that it was going to make me blush because my mom was watching if I had to read the headline out loud. So there is that. But, Yemisi, you're right about the establishment. The anti-establishment crew came after you, because a couple of weeks ago and months ago, you and I had this very same conversation. You said this guy needs to go because you knew what we all knew, which is these kind of allegations were coming. Emma Vigeland, who works for something called the Majority Report, had this to say about you. Take a listen.
3: It's such a cynical way to view voters, and it should not shock you that she's a Democratic consultant. If you're a Democratic consultant and you're talking about a campaign like Platner or Abdul al-Sayed's, it should be said that your whole pocketbook is under threat with campaigns like this.
34: Yeah, no money that I make is affected by a Nazi being elected to Senate. And I don't even work on campaigns. What Emma was threatened by was I said that Graham Platner was cosplaying as working class, and then I listed his history. And what I find insulting and what I have said to those people is, as somebody who grew up with two working class immigrant parents, I understand the working class. And they actually have more pride and they have more values than a lot of the people that exist in that same world. And I found it demeaning to assume that an entire class of people were deserving or should feel honored that somebody as degenerate as Graham Platner wanted to represent them.
13: Remind me never to get on your bad side. But Chris Murphy, senator from Connecticut, he said something about it after the Nazi tattoo. He goes, he sounds like a normal guy to me. And I thought to myself, I don't have any friends who have Nazi tattoos. I would not let somebody with a Nazi tattoo date my sister or had who put this on the internet. There are still Democrats, though, who are defending Graham Platner. This is soundbite number two.
4: We continue to have a situation where Democrats and Republicans are playing by completely separate rule books.
5: I think that we are in a time of existential crisis in this country. I think Republicans fall in line. They don't fall in love. Democrats want to fall in love and not fall in line.
13: Sonny Hostin said she'd still vote for him.
33: Despicable. It was despicable. Again, he has a Nazi tattoo. He's lied about how he makes his income. He has lied from day one. He is not working class. I mean, someone should rip back the polling and see that these folks do not actually have support of working class. They have support of rich, white, affluent people who are college educated. That is not working class people. But also, two things can be true. Democrats do want to fall in love rather than fall in line. And we do have someone in the White House.
13: I know a lot of Republicans who fell in love with Donald Trump.
33: That's weird, but okay. They have so many that he also has allegations of sexual assault against him. So two things can be true. But I, as a Democrat, do not want someone like Graham Platner to represent anybody in the United States Senate. I would hope that our party would have more morals and more ethics than that, than to have someone as disgusting as him.
13: Okay. So the question now is, what happens, right? Because even though Democrats defended the guy with the Nazi tattoo and the rape fantasies and the racist posts, well, they may still come out ahead. Democrats right now are thinking it could very much work to their advantage come November, because Graham Plattner right now is down in the polls. They may be getting a mulligan on their most problematic candidate. This is who would be an option in the primary if Plattner drops out. So this is who Democrats could pick with someone new entirely. Among those that they are considering is a man who came in third place in the Democratic governor's primary, a guy named Troy Jackson, and in a poll, we don't know how reliable it is. One poll says Jackson is polling better than Plattner in a hypothetical matchup against Susan Collins. And I return back to our guest in Maine. How is it that a guy who came in third in the governor's primary would be polling well?
1: Well, you also had the person on that graphic who came in fourth, Secretary of State Shana Bellows, and another person who came in third in another in a congressional primary, Jordan Wood, and you have the guy.

0: governor who didn't even make it to election day, right? So you have, look, I mean, nobody has a claim to this, right? there's
1: how would it even work? Do we know?
0: Well, we don't know, right? He has to make the decision to leave on his own volition by Monday. After that, there's a 2-week clock. The party gets to figure out how they are going to do this. Now, we are hearing a little bit from them today that the party, actually, the party's executive director just put out a pretty remarkable video in which she essentially says that Graham Plattner's team is holding the party hostage a little bit. That's my editorialization there, but she says that they're trying to exert their influence. Yeah.
1: You couldn't imagine a guy accused of rape who has a Nazi tattoo of holding anybody hostage. Just be unthinkable for him to act in that way. Don't worry, you don't have to respond to that. But this, Troy Jackson, 58% betting odds right now. What does he bring to the table other than he's kind of generic Democrat, and so the race turns into a referendum on Susan Collins?
0: Yeah, it's an interesting question. I mean, he has a long history in Maine politics. He's been in and around the legislature for the better part of the century, right? He first ran as a Republican, got in as an independent, became a Democrat. He's from a very socially conservative area of northern Maine. And he won there. He won a district that's gone from, you know, kind of blue blood, classic Franco-American Democrat to hard Trump district now, right? So won elections up there. He won elections up there up until 2022. He also lost a selectman race in his own hometown. So, you know, I don't know, maybe washes some of it out a little bit. But the electoral case, he's been someone who's been on the radar for high office for a long time, and has run for Congress once and ran for governor once.
1: But so only came in third.
0: Right.
1: So let me just ask you this. As you're looking at this, is this essentially for Democrats, hey, we can create a referendum on Susan Collins, generic Democrat. Maine was a Kamala Harris plus 7 or 8 state. Therefore, generic Democrat wins.
0: I think that's always right. What a race against Susan Collins looks like, right? The theory with Democrats is, hey, we just got to win our own voters, right? It's damn hard to do against someone like Susan Collins because she has even the ability to get 1 in 10 Biden voters, right? In 2020 is just an electoral superpower. I mean, nobody else can do that essentially across the country. Yeah. So you have to keep that in mind. And Democrats here are looking for an edge, right? And I think that Troy Jackson offers them at least something in terms of that northern Maine match that they've been lacking.
1: And Jackson also also helps the rest of the country for Democrats because they no longer have to answer for Graham Plattner. The other person they may have to answer for is Abdul al-Sayed in Michigan. He's about as close to a Hezbollah terrorist as you can get without getting arrested for material support. Likely to be the Democratic Senate nominee. Here's him at the debate tonight. Take a listen.
2: ICE is about normalizing paramilitary force on our streets. I've been clear that you can't reform ICE. You can't retrain ICE. You have to abolish ICE. Now, that's not to say that we can't secure our border. That's not even to say that we can't actually enforce our immigration policy. That is to say that we shouldn't do it at the edge of destroying our Constitution itself.
1: Yemisi, forgive me for being a little annoyed at getting lectured on the Constitution by Abdul al-Sayed, but he also said you got to defund the police. This is a tried and true radical by any estimation. Is he the same as Graham Plattner?
3: I think he's different than Graham Plattner in maybe what they believe about race.
1: Okay.
3: And I don't know his personal relationships with women. But I do think a lot of their policies, I think if you put a lot of their speeches together, it's probably a Yahtzee board of buzzwords like corporate interests, billionaires, oligarchies. I think they use the same lines and the same materials.
4: They have the same consultants.
3: Yeah, and they do have the same consultants, regardless of what the far left likes to say. They all use the same agencies. But Abdul, to me, he denied a lot of those tweets. He said they were taken out of context. Then he was caught on video talking about defunding the police. If you're going to hold these stances, I would have more respect for you if you just kept to them and doubled down and you said, yes, this is what I believe because I'm not a fake person and I'm authentic and you want to elect someone authentic. But he hasn't proved that.
1: That is an excellent point. I just want to get Michael on this. The woman who put out this video is Devin Murphy. She's, I think, the chair of the Maine Democrats. We're going to zoom in with the camera. So she's saying right now that Plattner's team is holding, there she is, holding the Democratic Party hostages if they get to choose who would replace him. At some point, Plattner has the upper hand, right?
0: Well, he needs to make the decision, right? And what they said was, we've repeatedly reiterated to Plattner's team that they have no role, I'm reading from there, from her video script, actually, in determining our next nominee for the U.S. Senate, nor in determining what this process looks like. So what? That's the line, and that's an escalation, right, from both the Plattner side and from the main Democratic Party, because evidently negotiations broke down and they're doing this. So
1: yeah, when you start negotiating, yeah. I don't know. We got it. As you point out, we got a whole week for this. Pop the popcorn, Michael Yemisi, Megan. Thank you all very much. Great conversation. First wrote about this in War Notes. Your chance for an inside look at the show every day. You will impress your friends with what you learn in War Notes. Warnotes.com to subscribe for free. 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I'll see you on social media at Leland Vittert. Speaking of socialists, they have shown us who they really are. In fact, they've shown the least fortunate among us who they really are. Will we listen?
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24: Congratulations on completing yet another school year here in New York City.
25: We know that getting to this moment required hard work, creativity, and pushing yourself harder than you might have even thought possible.
24: The New York City school system demands a lot and prepares you for a rewarding life in return.
1: That would be great if it were true. The New York public schools are a disaster. A new report says in nearly 900 New York City public schools, less than half of the students can read or do math at grade level. Maybe they were too busy taking classes about queer identity and families with three dads. It would be funny if it weren't sad and true. And here is the cruelty. The poor kids who most need public education, they are the ones who are the most failed by the teachers' unions and sold out by the politicians. Robert Pandicio, senior fellow at the Thomas B. Fordham Institute and former inner city public school teacher, author of How the Other Half Learns, Equality, Excellence, and the Battle Over School Choice. Robert, good to see you as always. Should we be surprised by this report at all?
26: I wish. This has been a chronic problem, and the fact that it is a chronic problem doesn't excuse the fact that it persists. This report from Success Academy, the Charter School Network in New York, points out a problem that is, I wish it were new, Leland, but it's 900 schools out of about 2,000 in New York City, where less than half the kids, as you said, are doing reading and math and grade level. On the one hand, it's important to not let the fact that this is a long-term chronic problem dull our sensibilities about it. It's crisis. It's been a crisis. It's also not just a New York City problem, honestly.
1: You could probably tell the same story
26: about every major city in America.
1: Well, you can tell it about Chicago. There's dozens of schools there where not a single kid read at grade level. There is a common thread, though, across major cities, which is that we are told the answer is to give the teachers' unions that got us to this point even more money. And to underscore that, here is soundbite number four, the Chicago mayor telling us what the real problem is.
27: The city of Chicago and districts across the state are not fully funded by the state of Illinois. Again, it's one of those areas where I'm going to need more people to get active to challenge not just city government, but the state government as well to fully fund our schools.
1: Spoken like a lobbyist for the teachers union, which he was. The thing that bugs me about this is it's the poor kids who these socialists say that they're trying to help who are the ones who are hurt the most by this.
26: Yeah, I mean, the money question is really easily answerable and refutable. I was a New York City public school teacher, by the way, Leland. I taught in the South Bronx for several years, so I've seen this from both sides. Last time I looked, New York City is spending about $36,000 per child per year, which is double the national average. And the national average is more generous in America. We fund schools at a much higher level than just about every other country on the planet. So whatever the problem is, it's definitely not the money.
1: Okay. If it is not the money, is it the teachers' unions or is it politicians who care more about using the teachers' unions and the turning schools into, I hate to say this, but indoctrination institutions rather than a place to teach kids learning, you know, reading, writing, and arithmetic?
26: Yeah, you know, you might not like my answer. You'll never invite me back. I'm not a teachers union basher, but neither am I a fan. I mean, it's a very easy thing to say, just get rid of the teachers union and all will be well. But there are states in this country that have very weak unions and they don't do any better. This is not to say that the unions are a good guy. I think the issue may be closer to the other thing you suggested, just the mission creep. When I worked in a South Bronx school, in my darker moments, I used to say, look, I don't work in a school. I work in a restaurant. Our main role in this community is serving meals to hungry children. And look, that's important. You know, you've got to solve hunger.
1: Yeah.
26: But the issue is the more problems that you ask schools to solve, hunger, mental health, eyeglass, dentistry, on and on. Well, then the core mission of reading, math, education becomes secondary. I used to work with a teacher who said earnestly, look, you know, reading and math are important, but I teach the whole child. If you think about that, what she was doing was giving herself permission to just not be a very good teacher.
1: And to focus
26: hand,
1: on all
26: a,
1: this
26: that's
1: other
26: an
1: stuff.
26: Earnest sentiment. Yeah. I don't want to laugh at it. But it really is a problem. If you want schools to raise academic achievement,
1: Robert,
26: you have to make that their main job.
1: Well, and you have to grade and incentivize that and punish that as well. Robert, thank you very much. One thing for tomorrow when we come back.
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1: The Belgian soccer team, after last night's win over Team USA, trolling the president. I don't know, Katie, that kind of seems like something that Donald Trump would do.
15: Yeah, that's true. I'm sure he liked it. He probably is going to take credit for them getting a little more amped up, wanting to win. So I think he'll appreciate that flattery.
1: Game respects game, as do
15: indeed,
1: I. Have a
15: does.
1: Great show.
15: Good to see you, Leland. See you tomorrow. All right, hello and welcome to Katie Pavich Tonight. Well, Graham Plattner's Senate campaign is pretty much dead in the water, and even his top supporter, Bernie Sanders, is calling for Plattner to drop out over shocking sexual assault and rape allegations. Tonight, we're doing a deep dive into the Democrat machine that handpicked Plattner as one of the faces of the Democratic Socialist Movement. Plus, Assistant Attorney General for Civil Rights, Harmy Dillon, joins us live to talk about the slap on the wrist given to a pro-Hamas protester who attacked and killed a Jewish man on American streets. But first, a terrifying scene is unfolding in the heart of Manhattan. A massive high-rise right by Grand Central became unstable today after its columns began to buckle and bricks began falling onto the street. Thankfully, nobody was hurt, but several blocks were forced to evacuate, including our News Nation studio in New York. Not only is an unstable building like this disruptive to the thousands of people working in the area, it is also wildly dangerous. Hundreds of people's lives could have been risked and were. So how does this happen? This unfortunately reminds us of the condo that collapsed in Surfside, Florida back in 2021 that caused nearly 100 deaths and was found to have multiple underlying issues. Joining us now to talk about it, Cliff Johnson, member of Steam Fitters Local Union 638, who was working on that building, and Josh Fox, Oscar-nominated and Emmy-winning filmmaker and environmental activist. So, Cliff, first to you. You were managing the crew today. Walk us through how you experienced this and how you knew something was wrong.
16: Well, I wasn't actually on this site. I'm a Steam Fitter business agent representative, and I cover the east side of Manhattan. So my members, some of my members were working on the site, and I received the phone call. I walked down to the job. I was a few blocks away. First, the window started to crack. Then they saw some concrete breaking apart, and then the steel beam started to bend. And that's just not something that you see ever on a construction site. That's bad news. Yeah. That's extremely dangerous. So they evacuated the building, and I met them outside, and then made sure everybody was out, made sure everyone was safe, and the NYPD and FDNY, they were already there doing a fantastic job.
15: So just to follow up on that, I mean, we saw the photos of the beams that were bending today. How do you ensure that that's not happening in other parts of the building? I know that it was evacuated immediately, but work has to be done on it. Talk about how this happens.
16: Well, I'll give you the God's honest truth to answer that question. It's use union labor. It's use contractors that are tried and true and who've been proven. And when you want to cut costs and you want to make a couple extra dollars and you want to put your profits before safety, you know, there's enough money in New York City to build and rent apartments and sell apartments. What we're looking for everybody to do is use your profits responsibly. put a qualified workforce and put quality materials on the job, and you won't have this issue. I can guarantee it.
15: So this was this building was a commercial building. They're transforming it into being apartment buildings. They're trying to do that in places all over New York City as commercial real estate has dried up and businesses have left. But also as New York has this housing problem where there's not enough for people to live, do you think that this is going to be a problem moving forward? I mean, we don't know exactly what has happened here. We're not clear on whether the beams were old or new.

0: York City and the Steamfitter specifically. I mean, we're currently building JFK. We did LaGuardia Airport, the Trade Center, Yankee Stadium, the Barclays Center, Shea Stadium, Madison Square Garden, all the power generation. We build all of this. Not once have you seen a beam bend in half there. So when you go out of the realm and you try and cut costs and you try and use some of these workers that are on these jobs, this cheaper labor force that you're going to use, they might be a plumber on Monday, an iron worker on Tuesday, an electrician on Wednesday. If you had the correct trade and the correct workforce there, I guarantee you this wouldn't have been a problem. And some people want to say, well, maybe it was the engineer, maybe it was an old beam. But I'll tell you right now, you take any union member from New York City, no matter who, what architect drew it, and no matter what engineer, they would say, that is not going to work. That is unsafe. That's going to be a problem. So you can point the finger wherever you want, but our history is proven. So that's my point here.
1: And we've talked a lot on the show and covered that there is a massive shortage of people in the trades who have a real skill that they can offer, whether it's doing infrastructure projects in New York City or working on planes, tanks, whatever else for the U.S. military. Josh, let's bring you in here. You think that climate change is the culprit here. Can you explain?
2: Well, I can't tell you what's the culprit in this particular situation, but I do know that climate change is a factor in degradation of our infrastructure. Worsening climate extremes and failing infrastructure are inexorably linked. And in fact, the science shows very clearly the IPCC, the Intergovernmental Panel on Climate Change, which is made up of hundreds of scientists from all across the world, warn that climate change directly threatens structural integrity, safety, and durability of buildings worldwide. Cascading hazards like severe floods and storm surges and heat waves can weaken structures. I also want to say that our construction workers and our first responders in New York City are amazing. I agree that we need unions. I think unions are an extremely important part of our workforce and of our economy. But I also know that there are so many factors with something like this. But what we don't think about often enough is the stress that this new climate, this new planet that we're living on, is putting on our buildings. We were built for the 20th century. We are now on a different planet, a planet that has much, much more extreme weather. And when you have abrupt extreme weather like we've had, yes, it is true. When we have abrupt extreme weather like we've had over the last week in New York, that can cause a lot of problems. So when you're talking about how things are falling apart and how infrastructure is being degraded, you have to take the climate as a factor. That's for sure.
1: Well, you definitely have to take into account that the weather changes. And as we move forward in the world, we have great technology that allows us to adapt to new environments, regardless of how they are caused to change. Great to see you both. Cliff, Josh, I appreciate the discussion. Thank you for being with us.
0: Thank you.
3: Sure.
0: Thank you for having me.
1: All right, Claren Plattner has yet to drop out of the U.S. Senate race in Maine, brushing aside calls to do so from prominent Democrats after new allegations of sexual assault came to light. Amid the resulting Democrat disarray, some are asking how scandal-plagued Plattner ended up in the race. Well, they can thank socialist operatives Leanne Fan and Daniel Moroff. Last month, they explained how they decided to pluck Plattner from obscurity. Watch.
4: Leanne pulled up this video of this guy with an oyster farm.
5: My name is Graham Plattner, and I live in Sullivan, Maine, the owner of Frenchman Bay Oyster Company.
4: And then she pulled up his FEC history and saw, the money he'd given to Bernie Sanders and, some other people. And that was enough information to know that we had the best prospect that we'd maybe ever seen.
1: So perhaps that wasn't quite enough information. Moroff and Fan say they did vet Plattner, though they probably would like a refund now.
6: How did you go about vetting him? And why did you?
4: We paid a nice firm a whole chunk of money.
6: Did the vetting process turn up the tattoo that became so controversial?
4: No.
6: The Reddit posts, did that turn up in the vetting process?
4: The firm sent us a thing, and it had some of the posts, but it didn't have all of them. I said none of this will or should stop him from becoming a U.S. senator.
1: Okay, so let's bring in Democratic strategist and Burn the Playbook podcast host Michael Starr Hopkins and former Trump senior advisor and BGC head strategist Steve Cortez. Great to see you, gentlemen. Michael, let's start with you. Wow.

0: I mean, we've heard a lot from Democratic socialists that you shouldn't be able to buy your way into politics. And yet here these two are saying we basically plucked this guy off the internet, paid a bunch of money, ignored the red flags in the opposition research and put him into this position. And now the entire Democratic Party is paying for it, including the Democratic Party in Maine that released this statement tonight. Take a listen.
1: Unfortunately, Graham Plattner's team has repeatedly reached out to us in an attempt to put their thumb on the scale of what this process looks like. We have repeatedly reiterated to Graham Plattner's team that they have no role in determining our next Democratic nominee for the U.S. Senate, nor in determining what this process looks like.
0: All right, Michael, this is what we call a pickle.
2: Yeah, I mean, look, first, that team who just admitted to political malpractice should probably never work in at least Democratic politics ever again. I've worked on a lot of campaigns, and yeah, you always do oppo research, not just on your opponents, but you do it on yourself. And yes, Americans want candidates who didn't grow up wanting to be president or being senators their whole life. They want real people. But with that being said, we have to do the homework. And these guys clearly didn't.
0: Done before the primary. I mean, there were these accusations were out there. We knew about the Reddit posts. We knew about the allegations from Lindsay Fifield about his behavior. We knew about the allegations from the woman who came out yesterday on CNN to talk about the accusation that he raped her. She was also in that New York Times story. There was the allegations and the information about him being on Kik, this sex site that's notorious for underage trafficking. This was all known before the primary, and all these Democrats lined up and said, we're endorsing this guy, it doesn't matter.
2: Yeah, it tells you how bad the system is and how broken it is, because at this point, this is a partisan line. Plattner is only going to get off the ballot if he decides to get off the ballot. It doesn't matter what Schumer says. It doesn't matter what the DSCC says. And frankly, I don't care what they have to say. The voters of Maine overwhelmingly voted for Plattner in the primary, knowing that he had a complicated past. And so moving forward, it's going to be interesting, because I think the fact that his politics are different from the establishment wing of the party is exactly why voters want him to stay on the ballot.
0: So, Steve, there's no doubt that Plattner is a dirtbag, right? But
2: yeah,
0: also, the Democratic Party in Maine is going to go and say that he's trying to put his thumb on the scale. They're putting their thumb on the scale.
2: Mm-hmm.
0: They're
2: right.
0: The ones who are ignoring the primary process. And why wouldn't he have a say when he won?
3: Yeah, listen, he's not just a dirtbag. He's a complete fraud. I find it
0: maybe
3: quite
0: a criminal as well.
3: That the Democrats, well, perhaps, but the Democrats are so desperate to find a normal, straight, white male candidate, yet they simply cannot do it. They come up with this guy. And why did they choose him? They say it right there blatantly, because they think he's a farmer. Okay, he is cosplaying. He has a hobby farm that only supplies his wealthy parents' restaurants. He's cosplaying as a working man. But the reality is, and this is important, the Democratic Party is not very democratic. That is the reality. And this has been going on for a long time, not just in this instance. Look at the way Bernie Sanders was treated by the superdelegates back in 2016, who clearly engineered a Hillary Clinton victory. In 2024, Kamala Harris didn't get a single primary voter, and yet she was the Democrat nominee. Now, here we have the Democrat donors who installed Plattner and now believe they can remove him, even though, as was correctly stated, the voters of Maine, the Democrat voters of Maine, knowing of all the problems he faces, overwhelmingly voted for him.
0: Yeah, it wasn't like the primary numbers were close either. He got something like 70% plus of the primary. Granted, Governor Janet Mills had dropped out. But let's talk about the future and what this looks like. The Democratic Party of Maine is basically being held hostage by his demands. He has to drop out himself. They cannot force him off of the ballot, no matter what they say. So, Steve, what does that mean looking forward about what this, the Democratic Party as a whole and all the big funding mechanisms are saying, we're not going to play in Maine now if Graham Plattner stays in the race. But do they change their mind just like they've rescinded their endorsements and put them back? I mean, this is also a test for the DSA, right? I mean, if these big infrastructure inside the Democratic Party aren't going to dump money in, don't they now have to get out of this situation where they've been using the Democratic Party as a vessel to get into these positions of power and not really standing on their own two feet in terms of the funding?
3: Right. Listen, it'll be fascinating to see what the DSA does, what the donors on the Democrat side do. But I will say this, from the Republican point of view, I don't pretend to be an expert on their side, but on our side, I think what is important, we do need to realize that these Marxists have an appeal because they're reaching out on populist economics. Now, they're doing it from the left, which is all wrong. But we can't just dismiss them and say, we're going to throw a Milton Friedman speech at them and that's our response. No, we on the populist right have to offer the correct alternative, particularly to young people. And young people have been economically disenfranchised. Okay, the populist left is right about some things. The average age of a first-time home buyer is 40 years old in the United States. Now, we on the populist right, our response, first and foremost, get every single illegal out of this country. Let's also start restricting legal immigration to this country. Let's get rid of work visas. The United States Fed just told us 30% price increase in homes because of illegal migrants. Right. So we have solutions. We've got to offer them.
0: Yeah. So, Michael, I mean, what's the path forward here? I mean, you could say that it doesn't really matter for Democrats because Plattner is a DSA candidate. Their goal is to destroy the Democratic Party and to change it. Do you think they can really do that in a place like Maine where Susan Collins is winning? I mean, this was all fine until the poll numbers started showing that he would lose. And then there was another allegation, which is very serious and terrible and real. However, there were a lot of allegations that they were perfectly fine with so long as he thought he was going to beat Susan Collins.
2: Yeah, I remember when the Access Hollywood tape came out and everybody told Trump to get out. He was going to lose. It was going to be a blowout. He stuck in the race. 2 weeks later, he was president-elect of the United States. So the idea that Plattner has to get out, I think, is foolish. He can stay in the race. And his policies, look, the idea that in America, CEO pay is 285 times that it is of American workers, that's extreme. I mean, that's the insanity that voters are frankly pissed off at. And so, you know, you call it Marxist, you can call it communist, social, you
0: can call it that themselves. They say that's what they are.
2: At the end of the day, all voters care about is the fact that they can't afford rent. They can't afford insurance. Fair. I mean, you've got millions of Americans trying to decide whether or not they're going to take their insulin this month or whether they're going to eat. And that's not sustainable. Democrats have better policies than Republicans. But at the end of the day, both parties have gotten so corrupt. It's how you end up with candidates like Plattner.
0: Yeah, well, we got to run.
3: We in the populist right, we agree with you on wages for working class Americans, yet people like Plattner want to abolish ICE. And the point is that depresses wages more than any other factor. Tens of millions of illegal workers.
2: Voters don't
3: country.
2: Have to agree with them on 100% of things, you know, just like you don't agree with Randy Fine on 100%.
3: That's the foundational issue.
0: Well, I'm sure we'll continue to talk about this and other things as we march toward November. I appreciate you both, Michael Sarr Hopkins and Steve Cortez. Thank you so much for being here. Very interesting.
2: Thank you.
0: All right. Well, coming up, what's going on with Mitch McConnell? The Senate Majority Leader said he had a 20-minute phone call with McConnell today, but that's not putting any rumors to rest. We'll tell you what we know after this.
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4: 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Just Shoot Me. 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
7: A major automaker hits the gas on building cars in America. I'm Mike Vaccaro, News Nation Washington Bureau Chief. Toyota announcing a $3.6 billion investment to move some production of its Tacoma pickup truck from a plant in Mexico to its manufacturing campus in San Antonio, Texas. The just-announced plan is projected to create around 2,000 jobs for the plant and increase its annual capacity by 75%. Toyota's investment is part of a $10 billion pledge to ramp up U.S.-based production over the next 5 years. President Trump touting the move from the NATO summit in Turkey on Tuesday, crediting his signature tariff policy as the catalyst.
8: Toyota is moving out of Mexico into the United States and building one of the biggest truck and car plants ever built. That's amazing. That's what tariffs do, if properly used.
7: The administration has pressured automakers to move production to the states by ramping up tariffs on parts, metals, and imported cars themselves. I'm Mike Vaccaro, and this is the News Nation Political Minute.
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0: Welcome back to Katie Pavich Tonight. Well, it's been more than 3 weeks since Senator Mitch McConnell was hospitalized, and we've gotten shockingly few details about his condition or when he might be seen again. That lack of communication is causing rumors to run rampant. If you scroll the internet, you'll see a variety of quote-unquote sources saying that McConnell's health is failing or that he's brain dead. So what's actually going on here? Today, Senate Republican leaders tried to quiet the rumors. Majority Leader John Thune said he and McConnell had a lengthy conversation over the phone yesterday. Majority Whip John Barrasso's team also said he had a similar conversation with McConnell. But is this enough to stop all the speculation? And why did it take so long to get just a little bit of transparency? Joining us now is Tim Rice, Daily Wire Bureau Chief and GOP Strategist, and Madeline Somerville, Democratic Strategist and Trial Attorney. Great to see you both. So, Tim, when you have a lack of communication, especially in this day and age when everybody can just get on the internet and speculate. It causes lots of things to percolate in terms of rumors. Do you think there's been enough transparency here?
19: No, definitely not. I mean, first of all, look, I wish Mitch McConnell all the best recovery, obviously. And I think that these are obviously delicate, situations. And I think that it's a mistake to say that, he should have just come out, or his team should have come out and said exactly what was happening right away. But at this point, like you said, 3 weeks in, if for no other reason than to quiet the rumor mills, for no other reason than to make it so if he is, sort of on his last legs, like to make sure that this is not the thing that the kind of lingering memory that people are left with of a man who had such a great career in Washington. Right. I think we need a little bit of something from the McConnell team.
0: Now, Madeline, I think that there's this bipartisan, at least in some corners anyway, thankfully, agreement that when things are happening with the representatives of the people, senators, presidents, members of the House, that their constituents, especially, but the whole country, should know at least a little bit more about what's going on.
17: Yeah, I mean, I truly feel like they deserve to, just like the candidate or the congressman that President Trump recently endorsed, who wasn't in his seat in Congress for something like 200 days. Mm-hmm. You need to be accountable to the people. And I think this is a really interesting sort of switch, turn of events, because right now when we're working towards the midterms, everyone is reminded of the presidential election in 2024, when, of course, the Democrats had switched out their candidate last minute because our candidate was too elderly and not capable enough of running. And now we've got a lack of transparency here on the Republican side doing something very similar, right? It's a bad look for the Republicans to start doing things that the Democrats have been accused of in the past.
0: I think that's good advice. What do you think?
19: I think that's fair. The one thing that I will say is that I think it's slightly different because Mitch McConnell is, you know, one senator, a powerful senator, though less so now. He did give up his leadership role, right, which was something that very few people of his age who stay in Congress do. So I think credit to him there. But, you know, yes, I think transparency is important and Republicans should probably try to avoid doing things that we've criticized Democrats for. But at the end of the day, the Joe Biden, situation, kind of keeping him off the table for a presidential election. This is, you know, if nothing else, the people of Kentucky should be very upset about this, not maybe other Americans.
0: Well, and there's a big difference between a lack of transparency and flat out lying about the condition of the person, as we saw with Joe Biden. But Madeline, of course, you can't get away from the politics in this situation. The governor of Kentucky is a Democrat. Are Democrats hoping for some kind of special election if this, you know, God forbid, Mitch McConnell could no longer serve in his position, whether it was just as a, you know, he's still okay and his health is failing, but he's in a good position to live, but just not to be in his position as a senator. Are you looking for a special election? How do you think that would play out?
17: Yeah, I think that's really an important consideration. And first of all, from my favorite and most trusted Republican sources, from what I've heard, John Thune is the most trustworthy person in the Senate, and they tend to trust him over everybody else. So when I heard that John Thune was the one who said that he talked to him, I was like, you know what? Okay, I believe that. And that's coming from a Democrat. But I think when it comes to the amount of power that Democrats are slowly accruing over time, right, they're counting their seats, whether it's in Congress and the Senate or whether it's in the different states, because it's a movement, right? And so now what I think is going to end up happening is there's going to be another little infight between the folks at the DSA and the establishment Democrats, because at the end of the day, the establishment Democrats are the one with the money. And so if they're eyeing this seat to try to put somebody in there, it's going to be a battle just like we're seeing with Plattner.
0: That's such a good point, Tim. I mean, that is, we were talking about with Brian Plattner in terms of the Democratic Party saying they're not going to dump any money into Maine. Can DSA stand on their own 2 feet with their own funding sources?
19: Yeah, I mean, it's unclear if they can. And I personally don't think they can. I also think this gets to, again, why it's important for McConnell's team to come out and say what's happening, because one of the most prevalent rumors that's really been percolating today is that, you know, whether it's Team McConnell or the Republican Party writ large, they're trying to keep this under wraps until they can figure out a way to prevent Thomas Massey from running for the seat, right? Which, whether or not that's true, like, let's take that as the case for the moment, right? I think it's the wrong thing for Republicans to worry about, partially because there's no guarantee that he would win, right? He just got primaried out of a much lower stakes race, especially if, with the recent Supreme Court decision, the RNC just decides to go full in on whoever their chosen candidate is. And also, again, on the other side, Democrats might be on the starting line completely tearing at each other's throats. So better for us to get our ducks in a row right away and be able to come out strong, set the narrative, and say either the senator is staying in place or he's stepping down. Here's our plan for succession.
0: Well, Madeline, as you said, it's all about the math. Each party is counting every single vote, especially as, or and vote meaning senators or House members, especially as we get closer to November. So, Madeline, great to see you. Thanks for being here.
17: You too.
19: Thanks for having us.
17: Thanks so much.
0: All right. Well, tonight we also have shocking new details and video from the Tyler Robinson hearing today in Utah. It's the case against Charlie Kirk's alleged killer, and it's moving forward. Brian Enton was back inside the courtroom, and he joins us next.
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0: Today was day 2 of the preliminary trial hearing in the murder of Charlie Kirk. Tyler Robinson, Kirk's accused killer, is set to appear in court through Friday as prosecutors present new evidence in the case against him. The court spent much of the day debating whether security footage from the Utah Valley University campus should be released to the public. The video shows Robinson in a sniper position on the roof of the university building. And the defense team countered that releasing the footage could taint a future jury pool, but the judge ruled it could be broadcasted in the courtroom. Other notable testimony came from a DNA analyst who said the screwdriver and towel found on the roof where Robinson was allegedly positioned had DNA from both Robinson and his roommate, an alleged lover, Lance Twiggs. Robinson confessed to Twiggs over text message that he was the one who killed Kirk. Joining us now is NewsAsian senior national correspondent Brian Enten, who was inside the Utah courtroom for today's

0: hearing. Blake Neff, producer of The Charlie Kirk Show, and Andrew Black, former FBI special agent in charge, also a former prosecutor. Great to see all of you. Thank you for being here. So, Brian, what was your big takeaway on day two from the testimony that you heard?
1: Yeah, well, a couple of things. The surveillance video that you mentioned was a big deal. They ended up letting it in, letting us show it on the feed camera. And it basically showed Tyler Robinson coming and going from the campus several times throughout the day. They tracked his every move before the shooting, during the shooting, after the shooting. And one thing that was just kind of shocking and disgusting, they talked about how he actually went to Chick-fil-A before shooting and killing Charlie Kirk, the prosecutor said, and got food and sat down and, like, enjoyed a meal before doing that. So that was shocking. The other thing, Katie, was the motive. This is the first time that we've heard prosecutors talk about a motive. They essentially said that Tyler Robinson was gay and that he did not agree with Charlie Kirk's beliefs about trans people, about gay people, and that that was the motivation behind the shooting.
0: Did the defense object to that at all?
1: Yeah, so there was a back and forth. The defense didn't want this information about the motive coming out. And the reason is they wanted to talk about the TPUSA mission statement, essentially. And the defense was saying, look, that has nothing to do with anything. Prosecutor said, no, we need to bring it in because it goes to our motive. And ultimately, the judge let them bring it in.
0: So, Andrew, you know, video evidence is a key piece of any prosecutor's case. Do you think that making it public will affect a future jury's decision, as was questioned today?
2: Well, certainly the defense is going to make an issue of it. The defense always claims foul no matter what the prosecution does. And in this case, they can make an argument that exposing the public to these types of videos is going to taint prospective jurors. But you have to balance that against the need for transparency in our court systems. You know, transparency is, and the information that's come out the last 2 days tends to halt these crazy conspiracy theories we've seen and gives confidence to the public in our judicial system. The judge has taken protective measures to avoid tainting juries in the future. He's prevented the release of enhanced videos, and he's prevented the most graphic videos from being released to the public and stream. And finally, we have the jury selection process itself, where the defense and the prosecution will both get an opportunity to question prospective jurors and make a determination of whether they can be fair and impartial. And if they can't, then they can be dismissed. But this is normal. This is normal, and we'll see complaints from the prosecution, or excuse me, from the defense on this.
0: So, Blake, you know, for months and months since Charlie's murder, those of us who have watched what has gone on and seen what we know about Tyler Robinson and the shell casings, what was written on them, and the text messages that we've read about why he did this. Now we're seeing that being presented as evidence in court. The prosecution read a statement from a TPUSA board member today to try and depict the motive for Kirk's killing based on his beliefs. The defense, as we just talked about, tried to get that letter thrown out. But just based on what you know and how you knew Charlie and the rest of the details of Tyler Robinson's communications about what he wanted to do ahead of time, now we know that the motive is being presented in court as fact.
3: Yes, I don't think, in truth, I don't think we've ever had too much doubt about what his motive was as soon as he came in, as soon as we got these text messages that were released in really the first days after the shooting. Overall, I have to say, I feel this week of hearings, it's been a relief for myself, for others who knew Charlie here at the show and at Turning Point, because it's been such a glacial process. We've had to wait 10 months for a preliminary hearing of probable cause. I think it's been pretty clear for 10 months. They have ample probable cause to go forward, but it's been delayed over and over. It was delayed. It was supposed to go on in May. They delayed it for a few matters to now. And we're asking people how long it will take to get to the trial itself. And we could be talking a year and a half still. One expert we talked to said early 2028.
0: What is the excuse for that delay? How is that possible?
3: You'd have to talk to the lawyers about that one. I know it's a capital case. I know prosecutors and the judge, they seem very committed to making sure there's absolutely no grounds for this to be thrown out later. And so they're letting it be very methodical. And the defense is taking advantage of that to be as methodical as they can be as well. We're even seeing that with this hearing. I think all of the evidence in this hearing, some people were saying this could have been waived, this could have been completed in a day, but it's likely to take the entire week because the defense is objecting to everything. On Monday, we actually had this almost farcical scene that went on for like almost an hour about whether one of the witnesses could identify Tyler Robinson in the courtroom. They asked him, and then they said that was prejudicial or whatever. They go back and forth. They go into recess for a little bit so they can discuss it. And they finally come around 45 minutes later and say, can you identify Tyler Robinson? Yeah, it's the guy between the two defense lawyers seated right there. Yeah. And so we've seen a lot of this. But nevertheless, I'd say I am relieved that this is happening because the real pain was nothing happening. Meanwhile, people are going crazy on the internet. They're throwing out incredibly vile attacks on Erica, Charlie's widow, on other people at Turning Point, other people he knew. And I'm really grateful to see more of the evidence come out, see more of the process move forward. We want justice in this case.
0: Yeah, I mean, the attacks on Erica and on Turning Point and on you and Andrew have been absolutely despicable and devoid of fact, that's for sure. Andrew, just in terms of what we just discussed as a prosecutor and the time this is taking, obviously it's agonizing for all of those who are victims of this situation. But as we just heard, it's for could be for good reason to make sure that this doesn't have to go through another process later on.
2: Yeah, absolutely. The more information that comes out in the preliminary hearing, I think, helps the public understand, you know, what's going on here and tends to dispel, you know, this misinformation we've been seeing and the conspiracy theories that have been going rampant because it's been so long since, you know, we lost Charlie, that it's given these social media influencers an opportunity to, you know, spin these yarns for clicks and see it as an opportunity to make money.
0: Yeah. Brian, final question to you. We mentioned Lance Twiggs. He was not in the courtroom today, but the defense team wants to cross-examine him, we hear. Is there any news about whether he'll be in the courtroom at all this week?
1: He won't. The judge made the decision that he does not have to come, which was an interesting decision. I mean, you know, the defense really wanted to be able to cross-examine him. They will play an audio recording when he gave his interview to investigators. He's kind of, to me at least, still the mystery in all of this and a little bit of the wild card. You know, what did he know? When did he know? Why did he get immunity? And then today it came out that his DNA was also on the towel and the screwdriver found at the shooting scene. So I still have a lot of questions when it comes to the lover, Lance Twiggs.
0: Yeah. All right. Well, we got to run. But Brian Enten, Andrew Black, and Blake Neff, thank you so much for joining us. And Blake, good luck with the rest of the week.
3: Thank you very much.
1: Thanks.
0: All right, well, coming up, a Hamas supporter just got a slap on the wrist after attacking and killing an Israel supporter. It's a total miscarriage of justice. We're getting live reaction from Assistant Attorney General for Civil Rights, Harmeet Dhillon. Plus, President Trump says he'll consider sending fighter jets to Turkey. I hope he doesn't, and I'll explain why when the gloves come off. Don't go anywhere.
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0: President Trump began the NATO summit alongside Turkish President Erdogan, praising the leader for his country's allegiance to the United States. The president went on as far to say that he would consider allowing Turkey to purchase F-35 jets again, a long-desired goal for Turkey. Watch.
19: Well, it's a decision we're going to make. We have a very good relationship. I would think that many people, I can tell you, many people, including the people sitting right here, thinks, you know, why wouldn't we do that? We have a better relationship with Turkey, and Turkey's been in many ways much more loyal than other countries that we think would be loyal. So, yeah, it's something certainly we would consider.
0: Under no circumstances should the United States sell F-35 fighter jets to Turkey. Turkey is a member of NATO in name only. President Erdogan is not only a supporter of Hamas, a designated terrorist group, but his loyalty to the communist powerhouses of China and Russia runs far deeper than it does compared to his basic tolerance and disgust of the West. Under his watch, Turkish banks have laundered billions of dollars to Hamas and have helped defraud the U.S. Treasury with sanction evasion to the tune of billions more. After the U.S. military carried out Operation Epic Fury, Erdogan accused the U.S. of violating international law, siding with the Iranian regime. In 2019, Erdogan purchased Russian missile defense systems and planes, causing a massive breach of trust as Turkey was willing to collect intel on the U.S. systems and give it to Russia. Since then, Turkey has not done anything to prove that they can be trusted with American hardware or technology. Erdogan is still occupying Cyprus, regularly bullies Greece, and causes major headaches for the European Union. He indignantly boasts about future plans to conquer Jerusalem and refuses to acknowledge Turkey's role in the Armenian genocide. Peace is not on his agenda. Congress seems to be stepping up here and plans to block the sale, but the fact it was ever entertained as a potential option in the first place is misguided and dangerous for America. We turn now to Southern California, where in 2023, just north of Los Angeles, a former college professor and pro-Hamas activist struck a 69-year-old named Paul Kessler in the head. Paul was a Jewish man standing in solidarity with Israel and calling to release the hostages after the Iranian-backed terror attack of October 7th. He suffered blunt force trauma to the head from the assailant's megaphone and collapsed to the ground. Tragically, he died the next day. The attacker pleaded guilty to felony involuntary manslaughter and felony battery, but his sentence is just a single year in a local county jail and 2 years of probation. The light sentence for taking Kessler's life is being called a slap on the wrist by the Jewish community and anybody who cares about law and order, which worries that the lenient punishment sends a message that attacks aren't taken seriously. Joining me now is Harmeet Dhillon, the Justice Department's Assistant Attorney General for Civil Rights. Great to see you. Thanks so much for being here. So we saw this fatal assault. We're seeing this slap on the wrist with a year in a local jail. The district attorney claimed they couldn't bring other charges. This is, of course, a fact pattern in California. Is there something that DOJ can do to hold people like this attacker accountable?
20: Well, Katie, thanks for asking. I mean, I can't comment on any ongoing investigations, but I can say that our Department of Justice Civil Rights Division has been perhaps the most active in U.S. history in prosecuting hate crimes against people of faith, Christians and Jews specifically. In the last year, we brought numerous such prosecutions, so we're definitely taking a look at this fact pattern. And you're correct, this is not just this family affected by this, but many thousands of faceless Californians have seen a lack of justice due to the lax laws and standards there. So where that happens, DOJ does have the ability, if the facts are correct, to step in.
0: You're from California, so you know this very well. Yes, you do.
20: And we've brought other prosecutions in Los Angeles.
0: Yes, well, you are very busy. And let's turn to the Second Amendment now. The Biden administration, of course, specifically went after law-abiding gun owners, treated them like the criminals rather than the actual criminals. You guys have been working on a lot when it comes to the civil rights of Americans. And, you know, Attorney General Todd Blanche has said the Second Amendment is not a second-class right. So can you tell us about an update on what you guys have been doing?
20: Well, absolutely. We have been perhaps the first in history to actually stand up for the rights of citizens to carry under the Second Amendment. Supreme Court has given us some great decisions to work with. And so including just recently last week granting cert in a case called Vera Montes, which is going to hopefully determine the question that we think is already settled, that AR-15s, the most popular rifles, semi-automatic rifles used in the United States by millions, is presumptively legal under the Second Amendment. So last week, we filed a pair of cases on both coasts, one in, again, California, which fantastically, where the Glock is the most popular handgun in the United States, has effectively banned the sale of new Glocks in the state, claiming that it does not comply with certain safety mechanisms, which is kind of nonsense. Mm-hmm. Even Kamala Harris boasted that she was a Glock owner.
0: Yeah, that is true. She did. And she's also from California.
20: And suddenly California says Glocks aren't even firearms in its response to our temporary restraining order. So we're waiting for a ruling there. Here across the water in Virginia, mm-hmm. we challenged Virginia's ban that took effect last week on AR-15s. And, you know, there's bad precedent in the Fourth Circuit on that, but our goal is to make sure that this question also gets up to the United States Supreme Court. People who live in California and Virginia and even the Virgin Islands, where I also just came from a mediation last week on their failure to apply Bruin, We're all entitled in America to the fullest protections of the Second Amendment. And this DOJ, under acting Attorney General Todd Blanche and previously, is absolutely committed to that. So I'm excited to be part of that movement.
0: Yeah, absolutely. So let's get to elections before we have to run. The Civil Rights Division announced today that they will have monitors at election sites in November as the midterm elections come up. This is a normal

0: process that every Department of Justice does. However, election integrity is something that voters really care about. And so what is DOJ doing to ensure that the voting booth is a place of integrity in November?
1: Well, it's a great question. So we haven't rolled out where we're doing it in November, but today we announced, the last few days, we sent letters, and we announced today that we're doing it in the upcoming primaries in six states. So we're looking at specific problem hotspots in Arizona, in Massachusetts, Maine, Minnesota, New Hampshire, and Virginia. And this is all in places where there have been election monitors before. You see the attorney general in Michigan, her hair is on fire at the allegation that there have been some irregularities. But there were irregularities in the last few elections as well. And when President Biden's DOJ sent monitors there. Look, it's incredibly important that all Americans who are entitled to vote go out and vote. And frankly, for that, given the irregularities we've seen in elections year after year, DOJ has sent monitors for decades. And so this is normal. You're going to see a much more expanded than what I just said in the general election. There are places all over the country. I want every American to vote who's entitled to, only vote once, and then feel comfortable and believe in the outcome of those elections. So stay tuned for more developments on the voting rights front.
0: Seems like a very reasonable standard for American elections. Absolutely. Well, Assistant Attorney General Harvey Dillon, great to see you. Thanks for coming in.
1: Always happy to be here. Thanks.
0: Thank you. All right, well, the woke mob is coming for Teddy Roosevelt's statue again. Details next.
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4: All right, well, during the summer of 2020, the woke mobs came for the iconic statue Theodore Roosevelt and demanded it be removed from outside the Natural History Museum in New York because they thought it was racist. The statue was banished to North Dakota and the Badlands, but now New York City says it's only loaning it to the Roosevelt Presidential Library and says North Dakota must establish an advisory council to guide the recontextualization of the statue. That does it for us tonight. Jesse, great to see you. I think you're there
5: good
4: in New York.
5: You.
4: There you go.
5: I am here. I'm right outside the story of the day, right?
4: Yes,
5: I'm right.
4: Indeed.
5: I'm talking about the skyscraper that was about to collapse, but we got some new information. We're going to talk about it. Katie, good to see you. Thanks so much.
4: I think you should be wearing a helmet just to be safe from the bricks, but that's just my two cents.
5: And ruin the hair? I'm already fighting the humidity.
4: That's
5: true. I can't do that.
4: Good luck. Have a great show.
5: Thank you. Everybody, and welcome to Jesse Weber Live. So as you can see tonight, this is a little different. Okay, I'm not in the studio. I'm coming to you from the streets of New York City. We were close to the scene of a building that has been on the verge of partial collapse since this morning. I'm talking about the building that's right behind me. In fact, our nearby News Nation studio in the Midtown East neighborhood had to have been evacuated all day. But we have good news at this hour. Officials are shrinking the frozen zone, the collapse zone tonight. And some people, including News Nation staff, will soon be allowed back in their buildings. But for now, the show has to go on. So we want to keep a very careful eye on what's happening with the building, which we can see right now. We're right down the block. I'll actually tell you, they're allowing traffic down 2nd Avenue as well. So you see things lightening up a bit. Again, big development of it. It was a very tense day. We'll get more to that in a minute because I want to talk about what led to this. But also ahead, a shocking development in the David murder case that we've been following. So new allegations that the very people responsible for protecting some of the most sensitive evidence may have improperly accessed it. Is this going to impact the case against David? What does it mean for justice for 14-year-old Celeste Rivas Hernandez? Plus, another case we've been following, the Ohio House of Horrors. This took another shocking turn. Newly obtained court and vital records reveal that the couple accused of endangering their 16 children, allegedly allowing them to live in a feces-filled, dilapidated house, previously lost conjoined twin daughters shortly after they were born. What does that mean for the case? What does that mean for a legal defense? Does it change the way we view the mother who is charged in this case? We'll talk about it. And by the way, did you know that there is a serious problem of wolf attacks out west? Yeah, ranchers say record numbers of their livestock are being killed. They say they know how to stop it. Why won't the government let them do it? It's an interesting question. But first, we go back to that breaking news. Why I'm out here on the street. So a high-rise building in the middle of Manhattan threatening to collapse. That was the big story of the day. Now, this drama began this morning when workers inside the building under construction on 2nd Avenue and East 42nd Street noticed these columns were buckling, the 21st to 26th floors sagging or caving in under the stress. There were reports of multiple cracks and bricks falling from the building, although the project developer has disputed this. Now, the building and the surrounding neighborhood, they were immediately evacuated. More than 150 firefighters raced to the scene. Good news, no one was hurt. Now, the fire department chief saying that if the building were to give way, it would likely be more of a localized collapse, not a total collapse of the structure. However, emergency

0: in thousands of dollars of fines. So that's going to raise a lot of questions as this investigation continues. So that's where we are right now. Of course, we're going to continue to bring you more news from this scene, this breaking story as we get it. But as I mentioned, we have a lot to cover on the show. So now I want to turn to Utah. So this was day two of Tyler Robinson's multi-day preliminary hearing. Remember, this is where prosecutors attempt to present sufficient evidence for the case in order to move forward against Charlie Kirk's accused assassin. And today, the state walked the judge through surveillance video that they claim tracks Robinson's movements at the Utah Valley University campus the day of the shooting. That's big evidence. Agent David Hull, one of the lead investigators in this case, continued his testimony. And he said that the video shows that Robinson arrived on campus that morning, made contact with Turning Point USA representatives, left, returned later in different clothes, appearing to walk with a noticeable limp. We'll talk about what that could suggest. Before surveillance video allegedly showed the person investigators identify as Robinson running across a campus rooftop, which they believe is where the shooting happened, and then fleeing after the shooting. But the big focus of the afternoon shifted to DNA. Prosecutors introduced an FBI DNA report that they say found DNA linking both Robinson and his former roommate and romantic partner Lance Twiggs, a key figure in this case, to a towel that was apparently wrapped around a rifle that investigators believe was used in the shooting, as well as on a screwdriver recovered from the rooftop. Now, the defense pushed back. They argued that the DNA testing is subjective. It doesn't provide, quote, an absolute identification. But prosecutors also spent more than an hour, fighting to get a statement in from a Turning Point USA board member. They wanted this into evidence, saying it helps explain why they believe Charlie Kirk was targeted. Now, the judge provisionally admitted the statement over the defense's objections. And it's an interesting point. We're going to talk about the significance of it. But remember, the evidentiary rules are different here. This is Utah. This is where the judge, not a grand jury, decides whether prosecutors have presented enough evidence to go to trial. So I want to talk about it. I want to go to two people who are all on top of this. Senior national correspondent Brian Enten, live for us in Provo, Utah. He was in the courtroom. And Sky Lazaro, prominent criminal defense attorney in Salt Lake City, friend of the show. Great to have you both here. Brian, I'm going to start with you. What was it like in the courtroom? What was Robinson like? And in your opinion, what was the biggest takeaway, the biggest development from today?
1: Well, there were a lot. I mean, it was another busy day, Jesse. First of all, the prosecution talked motive, which I wasn't expecting, essentially saying that Tyler Robinson is gay and that he had the opposite beliefs of Charlie Kirk, didn't like Charlie Kirk's beliefs, and that that is what motivated him to kill Charlie Kirk. There was also the surveillance video that you showed. I mean, it's hard to get around the fact that Tyler Robinson was on the campus over and over again, went there, left, went there, left, went there, left. They basically tracked his every move, went to Chick-fil-A and sat down for a meal before allegedly shooting and killing Charlie Kirk. So that was shocking. That came out in court today. And then there was this interesting revelation from one of the police officers on the stand who said that there was a cop who actually had an interaction with Tyler Robinson and just thought something was strange about him that day and thought to write down his license plate number, which actually helped them end up tracking who the car belonged to later when they started to put the pieces together. Listen to this.
2: Cop intuition, but there was something about the interaction that made him make a note of for the license plate of the vehicle. And then subsequently, when information was available that that vehicle or a vehicle matching the description of that was involved in the incident, he ran the information that he had obtained from the stop and was able to identify that it was registered to Mr. Robinson, and he had in fact had contact with Mr. Robinson on the morning of September 11th, 2025.
1: Now, at the end of the day, it was Robinson turning himself in. Remember that family friend? They drove him to the police station in his hometown in Washington County. That's how they actually got him. It wasn't through them running the license plate, but still it was interesting that the cop thought that there was something strange about him, Jesse.
3: Is that an eliminator or no?
0: Yeah, and by the way, I we'll talk a little bit more about the limp in a minute, why it's significant, but Sky, it seems to me this was the day, if you just look at the evidence that was presented today, isn't this enough for this case to move forward? towards trial. I mean, we know the standard to show that there's probable cause for this to move forward towards trial is quite low. Haven't they done that?
3: Yeah. Why are you sorry to break that to us?
4: I think so.

0: Given what we heard today, really all they have to show is enough to meet each element of the crimes he's charged of. And you have to keep in mind, because we're at the preliminary hearing phase, we're talking about probable cause standard, and we're talking about the judge taking everything in a light most favorable to the state. So he's not making a credibility determination. I know there was a lot of DNA discussion that went on, but you know, really that doesn't play, or really isn't going to play much into effect as to how the judge decides this.
1: Well, I mean, if they could say his DNA is on the towel or potentially on the towel that wrapped the rifle, I think it's significant. Scott, just to follow up on that, why even talk about this statement coming in from the Turning Point board member? Why even mention, as Brian said, motive? You don't have to prove motive in a case like this.
0: In a normal murder case, or in most criminal cases, you don't have to prove motive. However, the state has pointed to this idea of targeting someone because of their political or religious beliefs as one of the enhancements, which is an aggravating factor, which gets us from a murder to an aggravated murder. So normally we don't hear much about motive, and that's why people are mostly frustrated with criminal or most murder trials. But here, because they need to establish some sort of aggravating factor in order to get him to an aggravated murder, which puts death penalty on the table for him.
1: Because it's so hard to know why somebody did something, getting their high. Brian, I want to go to you. 2 points to this. The limp is pretty significant, right? What does that tell about what his behavior was? Why would he might have been limping or allegedly limping? And number two, I think this is even the bigger question. There are so many eyeballs on this case. There's been a lot of theories, a lot of speculation, a lot of rumors. Do you feel that there has been sufficient evidence put forward right now that has been made public for you, for the media, for the world, that it may potentially silence some of those theories? Do you think enough? Because I know the judge has also been kind of careful in what has been released.
2: Yeah, so to that question first, I mean, there were even people on X today saying, oh, that's not him in the surveillance video. That's not him, where it's clearly him. And even the defense today acknowledged at one point and referred to it as him in the video. So I think no matter what at this point, what's the saying, like the horse has left the barn? I mean, I think the conspiracies are just going to continue at this point. I think it's good that they're showing the video. I think it's good that they're at least trying some points throughout this to keep it open so the public can see what's going on. You mentioned the limp. That's interesting. You know, the theory is he's had the rifle in his pant leg. And that he wasn't limping at one point in the video because he was checking things out. Then he left, got the rifle, and had it hidden in his pant leg. And that's why you can see right there. You look on the side of the screen, coming up the stairs there. He's limping up because he's got the rifle.
1: Right. And he had no business being on that campus anyway, or at least as far as we can see. Sky, I owe you more time next time because I wanted to ask you about the defense. But it just seems to me that what they might be saying is it was so chaotic. The investigator, didn't have his hands on key points of this investigation. Maybe it would raise a sense of reasonable doubt at trial. But to me, it seems like they're going to move forward with this case. But a conversation for another day. Sky Lazaro, Brian Enten, thank you both so much.
0: Absolutely. Thank you.
2: Thanks, Jesse.
1: All right. So I got to switch gears now because there was big news on the political front tonight. So first, President Trump is attending the NATO summit in Turkey right now. It's already gotten off to a contentious start as President Trump lashed out again at NATO allies for the reluctance to join U.S. military operations in reopening the Strait of Hormuz with the war in Iran. And just this evening, U.S. Central Command forces started launching strikes against Iran in response to Iranian attacks on three commercial vessels that were crossing the Strait of Hormuz. Today, President Trump also ruffling NATO feathers by renewing his call for the U.S. to take over Greenland, saying it should be controlled by the U.S., not by Denmark, threatening to remove U.S. soldiers from Europe. Now, we're going to get more to that and more on what the White House response is in a moment. But also tonight, the fate of Maine's Democratic Senate campaign is still very much in the air. You know what I'm talking about. Senator Bernie Sanders now calling for embattled nominee Graham Plattner to withdraw from this crucial race. Sanders was one of Plattner's most vocal backers in the campaign to flip the Senate seat that's held by Republican Susan Collins. There have been growing calls for Plattner to step aside since yesterday's bombshell political report in which a former girlfriend accused Plattner of sexual assault in 2021. Now, Plattner denies the allegations, say he's considering the best path forward. Talk about this more. Let me bring in News Nation White House correspondent Libby Dean. Libby, always good to see you. Let's start with Iran. What is the latest from the White House on these strikes.
3: Jesse, we just got an update from United States Central Command. The strikes are over. After several hours, we know the U.S. hit 80 targets, and that included Iran's air defenses, military communications, coastal radar, anti-ship missiles. But this is what stuck out to me. The U.S. hit more than 60 Revolutionary Guard attack boats in and around the Strait of Hormuz. A lot of contention around those boats because there was this accusation that they had been used to lay mines in the Strait of Hormuz and potentially attack those vessels transmitting through the Strait of Hormuz like they have in the past 3 days. And that is what this retaliation was for, according to the United States Central Command, was for Iran hitting three vessels. And we even saw the U.S. call this a violation of the ceasefire. It's typical we see Iran respond with some kind of retaliation when the U.S. does strikes of this nature, because we've seen this back and forth happen before, and they usually go for Kuwait or in Bahrain, and the Ministry of Affairs in Bahrain just announced that sirens are going off in that area. So that's likely what they're targeting with their retaliation at this hour, Jesse.
1: And the U.S. also attacking Iran's wallet. The Treasury Department apparently revoked a waiver that would allow Iran to sell oil and petrochemicals. So that's a big escalation there, too. I want to go to the NATO summit. President Trump lashing out at the NATO allies because they didn't come to our aid with Iran. What's the latest on that?
3: And what's so interesting about that, Jesse, is Turkey is right next to and shares a border with Iran. And the U.S. launched these strikes with the president just 100 miles or so away from where these strikes took place. But the president did go into that summit as far as the Strait of Hormuz and how we stand with our NATO allies right now. He was very unhappy with NATO allies for many reasons, but a lot of those tied to Iran, because he didn't believe that Iran was there for the United States when we needed them, when we went into this conflict with Iran. And he was at the NATO summit today, really ripping into member countries, saying they didn't show up when we needed them, and also pushing what we knew he was going to push going into this, which was that these NATO allies need to pay more for their own defense rather than relying on the United States.
1: We may have known that he was going to go after them, but do we know that he was going to bring up Greenland again? What happened there?
3: Yes, I would say that's a pretty constant one that the president brings up around NATO allies. And he really used the summit to renew that demand. He said that Greenland's necessary for national security. And then you saw actually a very similar response from the Danish PM, who said that Greenland isn't for sale. So no progress on that, but not a shock that the president brought it up.
1: And just to put into context, look, I mean, it's important to potentially put early warning systems for ballistic missiles. It can be strategic with shipping routes. We also know it's mineral rich. So there's a lot of reasons why the president might be interested in it. I got to talk about Graham Plattner. How can I not talk about this? So today was big. Bernie Sanders today revoking the endorsement. What's the latest from Senate Democrats regarding the race? And what's the latest from Plattner's camp?
3: Well, the accusations do keep pouring in. We got a new report from CNN about these accusations against Plattner, really more explicit and too explicit for us to even talk about on TV. But we've also seen these grows for him to, or these calls for him to drop out grow. You mentioned Bernie Sanders. That's just one of many Democrats who previously supported Plattner, who are now saying he should drop out. As far as what Plattner is saying and his campaign is saying, they deny the allegations. And the latest we heard from him was in that video where they said his campaign was evaluating next best steps. That was a bit ago, Jesse.
1: I think he's got till Monday. Do real quick, about 30 seconds. What other candidates are there if he drops out?
3: I think it's key to mention here, because you said he has till Monday, because there's this list of around half a dozen replacements. But before another nominee is chosen, Plattner has to drop out by next Monday, as you mentioned. And then the state party has 2 weeks to select a new nominee. I'm going to get to who potentially that could be. But we got an update from the state party, the Democratic main state party there, releasing a video tonight accusing the Plattner camp of trying to put their thumb on the scale for Plattner's replacement. Plattner's camp denying that at this point. There is a lengthy list of potential challengers and replacements, rather, and they are former challengers of Plattner's in the primary, Jesse.
1: All right. Well, let's see what happens. Libby Dean, thanks so much.
3: Thanks.
1: All right. Shocking development in the David murder investigation that we've been following. New allegations that the very people trusted with the most sensitive evidence in this case may have improperly accessed it. What does that even mean? Will it prevent Celeste, her family, from getting justice? We're going to talk about it.
4: Antenna TV is TV how it was meant to be.

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3: I love you, Mama.
1: Thank you, sweetheart.
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0: Antenna TV. 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
7: A major automaker hits the gas on building cars in America. I'm Mike Vaccaro, News Nation Washington Bureau Chief. Toyota announcing a $3.6 billion investment to move some production of its Tacoma pickup truck from a plant in Mexico to its manufacturing campus in San Antonio, Texas. The just-announced plan is projected to create around 2,000 jobs for the plant and increase its annual capacity by 75%. Toyota's investment is part of a $10 billion pledge to ramp up U.S.-based production over the next 5 years. President Trump touting the move from the NATO summit in Turkey on Tuesday, crediting his signature tariff policy as the catalyst.
8: Toyota is moving out of Mexico into the United States and building one of the biggest truck and car plants ever built. That's amazing. That's what tariffs do, if properly used.
7: The administration has pressured automakers to move production to the states by ramping up tariffs on parts, metals, and imported cars themselves. I'm Mike Vaccaro, and this is the News Nation Political Minute.
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7: All right, welcome back, everybody. So we're live on the streets of New York City, outside of News Nation's offices. We've been evacuated all day because of this adjacent skyscraper that was reportedly going to collapse.
1: We've talked all morning, we've talked all afternoon tonight about these buckling columns. As we've reported earlier tonight, there is a sense of stability. They've opened up traffic here on 2nd Avenue. The frozen or collapsed zone has shrunk, so we're going to continue to monitor this situation. But I want to move forward. So we've talked about this a lot, but the murder case, the David case that made headlines across the country and around the world, is now raising a whole new set of questions. It's not even about the defendant. It's about the people who were supposed to protect some of the most sensitive evidence in this case. More than a dozen employees at the Los Angeles County Medical Examiner's Office have now been ordered to sit for recorded interviews as county investigators look into whether they improperly accessed confidential and graphic files that were reportedly connected to the death of 14-year-old Celeste Rivas Hernandez. If investigators find county policies were violated, theoretically, those employees could face discipline, ranging from suspension to termination. If there's evidence of a crime, the matter could also be referred to law enforcement, though, to be clear, no criminal charges have been announced. And here's why this matters if you've been following this case. Early on in the investigation, the LAPD went to court to keep the medical examiner's records under seal. In fact, the request was so unusual that it drew pushback from the chief medical examiner before a judge ultimately granted the order. That's what's different. Celeste's remains, we know, were found last September inside of an abandoned Tesla allegedly registered to pop singer David, whose legal name is David Anthony Burke. Prosecutors allege Burke murdered the teen, then tried to cover up the crime. He's pleaded not guilty, denies the allegations. His attorneys say they will vigorously defend his innocence. So what does this all mean for the case? Could the evidence get tossed out? Could the charges against David be affected anyway? I'm joined by Alexandra Kazarian, criminal defense attorney with Garagos and Garagos. I don't know what it means. Thanks. Good to see you. I don't know what it means. The ME's office didn't have access to LAPD files. What is that? Is that a comment? I don't know what that means.
2: That I've ever had. I always call the medical examiner and ask for a one-on-one interview so that I can talk to them outside of the context of a cross-examination. I don't ever want to, the first time to have a conversation with a witness, for it to be on the stand. So if somebody is willing to be friendly to me, I always call, and they always prepare themselves by looking at the files. So it doesn't really make sense to me that they wouldn't have access.
1: Well, here's the thing. Is there tension going on? I talked about it before. Is there tension between the LAPD and the ME's office about the sealing of the records? And remember, LAPD says they didn't want any information getting out before they could have an access to it. It's a very sensitive case, a lot of eyeballs. Is there some sort of tension I'm not aware of?
2: I mean, I don't have any inside information, but in my experience, medical examiners are not the most social people. And so I think anytime that somebody accuses them or makes kind of a innuendo that they're doing something wrong, I could see how an ME's office or an ME personally would take that very seriously and be offended.
1: So look, I think if you read between the lines, defense attorneys might plan to argue there's a difference of opinion in terms of cause of death. There's been a lot of questions about when he was arrested and when charges were filed. If it turns out that something improper happened here with medical examiner employees, how is this going to be used by David's attorneys in court?
2: Well, Jesse, the only evidence of her cause of death comes from the medical examiner because there is such a stretch between when she was found and when she passed, right? I guess I shouldn't say the only evidence because there's witness testimony that's coming in, but the only physical evidence is going to come from the medical examiners and how they are interpreting the information that they get from the body. So absolutely, if there's a problem with the chain of command, if there's a problem with the chain of custody, and if there is an allegation that somebody who wasn't authorized even accessed it, that can absolutely be a problem. In cases where there's a plethora of information about the cause of death, or there's a lot of different sources of information about how someone died, then I could see it not being a big deal that a lower level employee accessed it.
1: Let me just make sure I'm clear. Is there a possibility the judge could be so upset by what happened, and I'm theorizing here, that he tosses the medical examiner's findings out? They can't be used at a trial?
2: I don't think that they would toss. I mean, that would be unprecedented. I've never heard of a medical examiner's findings being. But I think that there could be a jury instruction that says, listen, take this with a grain of salt, because we know along the line something was corrupted here. And that could be just as damaging, honestly, as throwing it out.
1: So what's going to happen now? They're being asked to sit for recorded interviews. Is there criminal investigation? What happens next in the process, and when would we find out information about what happened with the ME's office?
2: If there was a criminal investigation pending,

0: and they would have a Fifth Amendment right to remain silent. And I would imagine that any attorney advising them would have them do so. So I can only imagine that they've either been given immunity or they've been told that there is no criminal investigation, because there is a penal code section that covers that. So at this point, if they're being forced to sit down for an interview, then that means that there's no criminal investigation pending.
1: And to be clear, we don't know definitively what this is all about, whether in fact it's 100% connected to David. But real quick, 30 seconds, he has a preliminary hearing, which we talked about what that means, July 21st. With everything going on here, could that be delayed now? I mean, there was court today. It didn't seem like that was going to happen.
0: Well, you know, an attorney's favorite answer always is it depends. I mean, these hearings can always be delayed for so many reasons and reasons that come up on the day of even. So could it? Absolutely. Sure.
1: All right. Well,
0: I don't think so.
1: Let's see what happens. All right. Alexandra Kazarian, always good to see you. Thanks so much. Last time
0: so
1: I saw her,
0: she
1: was on my pirate ship. Now I get to see you this way, but good to see you nonetheless.
0: And
1: thanks,
0: Lauren,
1: so much.
0: Too. I can't wait.
1: I know. She's coming up next. What a good tease. Thank you so much. Okay. So, yes, we're going to talk about Lauren because I got to say, the more we learn about the suspects in the so-called House of Horrors, where 16 kids were reportedly found in a small feces-covered room, it's the more shocking the story gets. LA Magazine's Lauren Conlon is going to join me with her latest reporting next.
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1: All right, welcome back, everybody. So we're outside our News Nation headquarters in New York City. We are carefully monitoring the situation of a skyscraper where there was a concern that it might collapse. We'll update you if we get any more information. It's right behind me, but they've clearly opened up the streets. Okay, I talked about we have a lot going on tonight. I had to talk about the story. When authorities in Vinton County, Ohio, reportedly discovered 16 children ranging in age from 1.5 to 18 years old, locked away in a feces-covered 12-by-12 room, barely able to communicate with serious medical conditions, the question of who to hold responsible became an immediate one. And the answer was pretty clear. As we reported yesterday, 4 adults also lived in that house. The children's parents, according to one of their lawyers anyway, 33-year-old Elizabeth Siders and her husband, 36-year-old Gary Siders Jr., his parents, 67-year-old Christina Siders, 73-year-old Gary Siders Sr., all whom are now facing multiple charges related to these horrific conditions those poor children were allegedly found in. But the more we learn about the family's past, the more shocking this entire case becomes. LA Magazine contributor Lauren Conlon has been digging deep into this Ohio house of horrors. Her latest article just dropped this morning. She joins me live now. Thanks so much for taking the time, Lauren. What have you learned about the kids' parents? Because we reported yesterday that Elizabeth, the mother, was only 15 when she got married. What did we learn about their education, their work? What more can you tell us?
21: Yes, well, I've been digging a little bit further, as you said, and something I came across today was the fact that Elizabeth and Gary Siders, she gave birth in 2022 to conjoined twins at 24 weeks, and they subsequently passed away. And Jesse, she gave birth to these twins in a local hospital. And I found that very noteworthy here because a lot of people are wondering, did she give birth to these 16 children in this house, this rental house? You know, there's a lot of questions. There's a lot of things that are unknown. I mean, there's a lot of things right now that Elizabeth Siders' attorney doesn't even know. And he's kind of said this. He's kind of said, look, I asked the public to reserve the judgment, so to speak, because we are still trying to figure out if she might be a victim here. Because Elizabeth Siders was able somehow to marry Gary Siders, as you said, when she was 15 and he was 18 years old. They had to go to West Virginia, where they got a presiding judge to sign off on this because she was a minor, as well as her parents. And that marriage certificate and all of that information stated that she had completed only the 8th grade by the time she was 15, and Gary Siders had completed the 9th grade. So, I mean, there's, again, a lot of layers here. And also, I want to just let you know, the four of them actually waived their preliminary hearing today. So this case is going to go directly to a grand jury, and they've actually appointed a special prosecutor as well.
1: That's interesting, because usually a defense attorney would say, hey, I want to see what the prosecution has. It gives us an opportunity, prepare. By the way, You talked about knowledge, okay? And I thought this was interesting. From all accounts, beyond the grandparents, the Siders were very isolated. There were other family members who didn't even were aware of the number of children that were in the family, right?
21: Yes, and that was shocking. So I was doing some digging on Facebook, and I did find a couple of Facebook posts from her brother. This hasn't been verified by law enforcement, but I am certain it's her brother. And he kind of made a comment, you know, he hadn't seen his sister in 15 years. He just recently saw her for the first time. And he made a comment that he thought she was almost indoctrinated. There was another comment made about welfare. He kind of surmised that, quote, the state knew. Again, we still don't know what the state knew, if anything. But reportedly, there were no signs that the children were born inside of that house. Now, there are also reports that this family did move around from county to county to sort of evade all of this type of attention. But this is not a big house. We're talking about 16 children. Yeah. In a 12 by 12 area. I mean, it all sounds so horrific, Jesse.
1: Who were apparently, or some of them, in this alleged condition for years. For years, not going to school. By the way, back to the amount of kids, there were some media reports that put the total number of children that were birthed by Elizabeth at 20, and she was as young as 13 when she, you know, apparently gave birth. What are those reports based on?
21: Yeah, I mean, that's interesting. We've found one miscarriage, unfortunately, that surfaced, and we don't know yet the exact total, but I have also seen this floating around on Facebook. I have not been able to verify that just yet, but I kind of believe it. I'm really not putting it past these people at this point. And I'm so disturbed in so many ways because, you know, her lawyer came out and said, Elizabeth Siders, you know, she was exhausted. She was crying. Most people ask, when can I get out of jail? And she's asking about these children. But how do you have these children in this type of conditions?
1: Well,
21: I mean,
1: I think he's trying to lay the seeds for some sort of mental health defense. That's my guess. Before I let you go, the way everybody found out about this was there was a warrant against Gary Siders Jr. for public indecency. Do we have know what that was about?
21: Yes. So there was actually four different occasions in May, like days apart, Jesse, of this indecent exposure charge. They were serving a warrant that day, which was June 30th. And that didn't exactly happen. But the criminal complaints in Ohio or in Vinton County, you know, I pulled it. They don't give a lot of information except there was four separate occurrences in May. And he actually is supposed to be in court tomorrow, but that may be pushed back. So the docket says 10:45 a.m. on Thursday, but I've heard it might be moved because of this case.
1: I'm sure we'll learn more information about that. Lauren Conlon, great reporting as always. Appreciate it.
21: Thank you, Jesse. Good luck out there. You're doing great.
1: Thank you. Thank you. I appreciate it. Thank you. Thank you. Thank you. All right. Coming up, we're switching gears once again. So Prince Harry suffering a massive legal defeat today after his multi-year lawsuit against the UK tabloid that went up in flames today. And that loss could come with a multi-million dollar price tag. But the question is the prince really going to have to pay up? What would he pay up? We got the latest coming back right after the break.
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14: Well, more bad news for Prince Harry. It looks like his multi-million dollar war against the British tabloid is finally over, because he just lost big in a stunning blow. A UK High Court judge has completely thrown out the massive privacy lawsuit brought by the Prince and a roster of A-listers, including Sir Elton John, against Associated Newspapers. This is the publisher of the Daily Mail. In 2022, the high-profile plaintiffs accused the outlet of a years-long campaign of illegal spying, alleging everything from phone hacking to the illicit bugging of their homes and cars. But in a sweeping written ruling, the judge rejected those allegations after determining there was insufficient evidence, stating, quote, suspicion, even understandable suspicion, is not proof. Associated Newspapers is hailing the judge's decision as an overwhelming victory. But for Prince Harry, it could be the end of his personal crusade to tame the British press, who he blames for the death of his mother, Princess Diana. And to make matters worse for the prince, he and the other plaintiffs, they could now be on the hook for a combined legal bill of up to $67 million. So joining me now for a closer look is entertainment correspondent Stephanie Jones. Stephanie, always good to see you. Are you surprised by this? Because these were very specific serious allegations? Did they not just have enough evidence to prove it?
15: Hi, Jesse. Well, first of all, thank you so much for having me. And yes, you're right. These allegations are incredibly serious. I mean, Harry was suggesting the bugging of his telephones, personal homes, vehicles. He even said he felt his medical and personal records had been exposed. But obviously, in this case, the judge has said no. That, again, as you put it so eloquently, yeah, suspicion is not evidence. And it has completely been ruled out. So unfortunately for Harry, whilst he is absolutely furious, calling it a whitewash, which tells you he doesn't feel this is a legal loss, he feels it's a moral one. This is deeply personal, as you said, and I think he's obviously going to be seething and livid. And then on top of it, there is the financial aspect that you mentioned too.
14: Well, let's talk about that. That could be a big financial loss, $67 million. If he's ordered to pay that along with the other plaintiffs, where would he get the money? I mean, look, one thing I was thinking is he scored legal victories against the Daily Mirror, excuse me, in 2023. Yes. There was a settlement in 2025 with the Sun. The money that he collected in that in damages, is that what's going to be used to pay off? I mean, does he have the funds to pay something out like this?
15: I mean, possibly that could be a source of funding for this. We do not obviously know. The money he received before obviously could help. But these costs are in a completely different league. Like you just mentioned, it's estimated to be around $67 million. That's an eye-watering amount of money, no matter if you've lived in castles or you're a pop star like Elton John or royalty. However, with this, it does not mean that the Elton John, Harry, or other claimants could be exposed to paying. They may have to pay a part of it. There will be some negotiations that are ongoing towards the end of the month. They're looking towards the end of July. But it doesn't mean that they're going to personally write one big, giant check tomorrow. The cost will be argued in court. There will be an expected hearing.
14: By the way, we reported that there was a whole lot of drama back and forth about him coming to London and whether or not he was going to stay at Buckingham Palace. It was that he was going to stay. And then they said, well, he didn't let us know in time. There was a thought that the outcome of this case maybe is what motivated the royal family to say, I don't think you should stay here. You think that's anything to it?
15: You know what? I think the things with the royal family are decided far, far, far in advance. And it's not necessarily always the royal family's decision. We need to remember they are part of a much larger wheel, a big machine. And there is many different elements at play, like the security, obviously the taxpayers' money, whether or not they deem it appropriate for Harry to stay with them. And I think in this case, they simply didn't think it was the right fit, the right time, especially with all of this going on. I definitely think it's contributed to it. And it's a shame because you know what? Harry actually came over to the UK to try and celebrate the Invictus Games and work with charities. But this has obviously completely hijacked his visit.
14: Yeah, the whole Buckingham Palace drama, this, it's not great for him in the last couple of days. But you know, it's a very interesting development for Prince Harry and a very interesting saga. Stephanie Jones, thanks so much for seeing you. Thanks very much for coming on. It's good seeing you.
15: Thank you, Jesse.
14: All right. So, coming up, you may not have heard this, but there is a growing crisis out west. Farmers and ranchers, the people who put food on your tables, they are being hit with record livestock losses. They know what's causing it. They know how to stop it. Why won't the government let them? That's next.
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36: So there is a growing battle brewing out west, and it's not between people. It's between ranchers and wolves. More than a century ago, gray wolves were wiped out in California. They were hunted and trapped as the state tried to protect its livestock. Clearly, you see the police believe it too. But when they came back on their own, after gray wolves received federal and state protections, they began wandering across the border from neighboring states like Oregon. The first confirmed wild wolf returned in 2011, and today there are about a dozen packs living in Northern California. And with that return has come a very familiar problem. The California Farm Bureau says that there were 196 confirmed wolf attacks on livestock last year. This is the most since wolves returned, and at least 26 livestock kills were confirmed during the first 3 months of this year alone.

0: state is distributing more than $1 million to help compensate ranchers for their losses. But for many ranchers, they say the check isn't the point. They say watching their cattle or calves be attacked while being unable to shoot a protected wolf is something no payment can ever erase. So here's my two cents. This is what fuels the argument on ballot box biology. I'm sure you've heard that before. It's when voters who don't have to live with the consequences of a wildlife policy who get to decide it for the people who do. The counterargument being, leave these decisions to the wildlife experts. Look, you don't have to agree, but this raises an important conversation about hunting, where it may not be about sport or wiping out wildlife for fun, but for conservation, for managing populations responsibly so both wildlife and people can thrive. That's why I think the people who wake up every morning, whose livelihoods depend on their land, whose families have ranched those hills for generations, shouldn't they have a much bigger say in how these animals are managed? Do you agree? You disagree? Tell you what, post your comments on our Jesse Weber Live socials. Would love to hear from you on this. Does it for us tonight. Hopefully we'll be back in our News Nation studio tomorrow. Thank you so much for joining our coverage today. Cuomo, up next, everybody. See you then.
1: Thank you very much for joining us. A little different tonight. The show is going to have a different feel. Why? Because News Nation is the news. Tonight, our entire New York bureau has been evacuated along with blocks around New York City. Why? Because just before 8 a.m. this morning, the brothers at the New York Fire Department were sent to a partial collapse and falling bricks from a skyscraper across the street. It's a 37-floor office building. It's in the process of being converted into 1,600 apartments, making it the largest such conversion in the U.S. And it seemed something is not going right. Several blocks in the area have been shut down. I want you to take a look at some of the video of what was going on in there. If they can put it up in the control room, I'll wait because it's the only video that you had to run. But when they show it, this is the interior wall, okay? Those are like, you know, non-real weight-bearing. But when you look at some of the girders that are a foot thick in that corner, they bent like straws. Okay. Do you know how many tons of force it takes to do that? And the even more vexing question is, what will it take to undo it? Let's go to News Nation national correspondent, Jessica Cartaglia. She's live on the scene. So Ms. Cartaglia, what is the latest about what they see as the continuing concern?
2: Yeah, what a wild day, Chris. Right now, firefighters and engineers are literally going floor to floor and checking the integrity of the building. The good news is they have all of the reinforcement materials that they need. So once they determine that the building is safe enough to start building back up, they will start to kind of shore up those floors. Thousands, though, are still being evacuated from 42nd Street, including our building. And I want to show you, in our building, our sister station, PIX 11, is having to do their entire newscast from out here. We have the capability of, going live from Chicago, from D.C. They don't. So everyone is out here. They literally have like a mobile newsroom set up. Firefighters were called in just before 8 o'clock this morning. They said that they got a call. The bricks were falling from the building. And then construction workers noticed. You said that steel beam looked like a straw. I was saying a pipe cleaner. It was just wild to see. According to the fire chief, part of the building is about 37 floors and will be when it's completed. Those two columns buckled. And so floors 21 to about 26 started to cave in. The building used to be a headquarters for Pfizer Pharmaceuticals. Now, as you said, residential building, and it's they're also looking at it for like a mixed use space, so a gym, possibly some retail as well. Records show, and News Nation has uncovered at least 7 construction safety violations, more than $32,000 in fines so far through this process. I also spoke with construction workers earlier today who said, look, we knew something was going wrong because things would just be falling from the ceilings, and we were concerned about pedestrians below. Right. Also, the fire department going building by building now to see if they will be allowing people to go back in. I also just spoke with a resident. She said she's allowed to go through. They're letting them in through the side entrance. But otherwise, Chris, we are still out of our building, and many people are in the same situation.
1: Right. I mean, look, we'll adjust. It'll be fine. I don't get why those men are allowed in that building. I literally don't understand it. I'm not saying they shouldn't be. I'm saying I don't.

0: Yeah.
1: So,
0: Both.
1: So, yeah, so, well, to stabilize it, you just need to anchor things in place. You might put in a piece that replaces the part of column that's bent and connects the column above to the column below. You might put in some transfer girders that take loads and transfer it to other places that aren't damaged and have additional capacity. So there are a few things that they could do. But all of those involve kind of leaving the floors that are now, you know, settled above and are virtually unusable, leaving them in place. In the future, they'll want to level those floors out. And what they might do is they might jack up where these two columns have failed. They might jack up the floor in that area and jack up the column above in that area to then re-level what's above it. But, you know, this is all very speculative. It's very early on. The fire department and the building department are there, and they've been evaluating everything. I'm sure that they have some additional experts that that do this type of work, particularly, you know, stabilizing a damaged building and repairing a damaged building like this. And they're going to have, you know, very good ideas on how to correct this.
0: How unusual is this, and why do we see this degree of confidence that you have guys in there working, which means somebody has told them they're not worried about a house of cards effect?
1: So, well, I'm sure there's a lot of information that goes into that. I assume that there's been a certain amount of inspection that's already occurred, that the Department of Buildings has done, and the fire department has determined if there are other damaged areas that they're concerned about. It sounds like they had been surveying the building to see if it was still moving, that it stopped. That gives them a certain amount of confidence. And, you know, I assume also it's not a particularly windy night, so there aren't other things going on that might be a problem. And the other thing is they really want to stabilize the building for the safety of the people that are in the building and the neighborhood. You know, I'm sure that's what they're focused on right now.
0: Brian Falconer, I appreciate it. Thank you very much for helping us understand this. So bizarre. I mean, that picture really tells you the story. Those beams are not supposed to be bent at those angles. They were straight and they were creased by what's happening in that building. And I guess there's a degree of confidence that they can fix it. I hope they're right, and I hope the brothers get out of there. Brian, thank you very much. Let's pivot from one crisis to another, okay? Did you see this poll? I've never seen any, though. This is very rare in today's day and age. There's a poll out right now that 95% of us believe the country is facing an affordability crisis based on our lived experience. 95%. I don't know that many Americans believe the earth is round. Okay, so this is unusual consensus. And what it means is that this administration is unusually out of touch by insisting that this economy is great. So let's look at why. Is this just another lie? No, not necessarily. It depends on what you value in the economy. These 95% are not judging the economy by whether a statistic moved in the right direction. They're judging it by whether their lives got easier. You know the old bromide, are you better off than you were 4 years ago? So, is the economy good? Well, you can answer it any way you want to. That's why President Truman once said, give me a one-handed economist, because economists are always saying, but on the other hand, because it depends on what you want to look at, right? And it's good to look back to Truman, post-World War II. Why? He was facing a very similar situation today with affordability. Post-war, inflation, specific difficulties on cost of living because of the war, and it was affecting the many. But there was a major difference that we need to reflect on. The government policy then was geared toward making sure the economy benefited the middle class. The top tax rate was over 90%. Opportunity was booming post-war, right? The working class was going through a renaissance, unlike today, especially with the specter of AI. Productivity was reflected at that time in wages. When companies did well, they passed it on to the workers. Now they pass it on to investors. Now the metric for success is a stock market that's based off PE ratio, not off book value of a company. See, then the stock market wasn't the main measure. The middle class was. Now it's different. So if you're looking as this administration

0: administration loves to do at unemployment, corporate profits, or the stock market, you can make the case that the economy is performing well. The numbers will back it up. But if you're looking at the economic data that middle-class families actually live with every day, the picture changes, and it changes starkly. The price of a home, the cost of groceries, the monthly insurance bills, the interest rate on a car loan, the cost of raising kids, the ability to save anything after bills are paid. Once you look at the data through the lens of underemployment instead of simply unemployment, remember, unemployment is a very gross assumption. If you have a job, you're okay. See, but that's not the reality, is it? It's probably not even the reality for you. How many of us have multiple jobs now, or work more shifts to make the same amount, or know that you're being paid less than you are worth because of what is given to the C-suite or to the investors? This is the dominant metric of our time, underemployment. And that is why those in power ignore it. Think about it. When is the last time you heard anyone in this administration use the word underemployment? Never. They measure it. It's one of the main measures. Banks really look at it. No one talks about it. Why? Because it tells us a bad story that they don't want to own, but they have to because that's reality. People are borrowing at 15% or more for essentials on credit cards, not toys. A rising stock market is not the same thing as rising financial security. That is the truth. The graph I keep showing you, the K-shaped economy, one society, but a tale of two cities. Some are doing well. Most are middling at best. The economy is not just about how much money exists within the economy. It's about how far it goes. Housing is a perfect example. A generation ago, a middle-class income, one of them, could support a family, a path to homeownership. Today, many families have multiple workers and still can't afford to buy or even rent in many places. Families are combining or collapsing, depending on how you look at it. This is what should decide the midterms, not some boogeyman, not some exaggerated culture issue. And by the way, that's why the DSA is getting traction. Because the reality of what people see every day and wanting it disrupted, wanting change, desperate for change, is more powerful than the word socialism. Especially when President Trump has no problem employing socialistic policies when it suits him, like he just did with the Trump accounts. That's an obvious redistribution of wealth using tax dollars. That's a socialistic policy. So is he a commie? So when 95% of Americans say there's an affordability crisis, you better listen if you want to be in power. The message isn't that every economic indicator is bad. The message is that the indicators Americans care about the most are telling a different story that the administration refuses to acknowledge. And that is opportunity in politics. That is why there's a recipe for disruption and populist outrage now on the left. And MAGA is like that building across the street from News Nation, collapsing under the weight of its own failed promises. Remember, Trump said affordability is a made-up problem. 95% of the American people disagree. However, smart politicians know that you can't just talk about the economy in terms of Wall Street. It's about Main Street. Now, I'll give you one more metric. Look at it through the lens of small business, the backbone of the American economy. 99.9% of U.S. businesses are small businesses. Yes, they're 50% of the workforce. Yes, they're 50% of the GDP. The big corporations are the rest, but they get breaks that small businesses do not. And they are resilient in a way that small businesses are not. Tariffs, price pressure from the war, and more, hurting small businesses. The president says, no, tariffs are helping. His small business secretary came on here and said small businesses are booming. Maybe if a Trump owns it. But according to the Chamber of Commerce, only 24% of small business owners are confident in the U.S. economy. 12 points lower than the previous quarter. 51% view rising costs and inflation as their top concern. 75% of service firms and manufacturers saw increased costs due to higher tariffs and passed those costs to customers. That is the reality of the economy that affects the many. So what will it mean for the political reality? We will debate that right after this break. 4 minutes and 35 seconds. I'll be back with better minds to talk about affordability, who it helps, who it hurts, and the Trump accounts. Are they an unqualified good? Probably not. Why? Next.
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0: What do you think of the Trump accounts? Sound like a good thing? The government, here's how it works. The government will give you $1,000 in an investment account for your kids if they're born during if you're a U.S. citizen, they're a U.S. citizen, they're born during a certain bracket, then they'll give it to you. And they'll start you with that, and you can put money into it as well. Employers can put money into it well. It's kind of like an IRA, but you get a $1,000 head start from me. And from you and other taxpayers. Do I like it? I like the idea of giving people a leg up, but it's not as simple as that. And the administration's making it too simple. Again, I like the idea of helping people, but there are opportunity costs involved in this. How so? One, you're going to have to sign up. Who will sign up? Two, there is no means testing, which means anybody can get one. And you'll say, well, that's fair. No, it isn't. My kids don't need $1,000. From the federal government. I don't have a kid that age, but if I did, that's the point. And most Americans don't have extra cash to put into an account like this, so it's going to not be fair because the people who already have money are going to get another advantage from this that the same people we're supposed to be helping the most won't get, okay? And the biggest opportunity cost is that this was born of the big, beautiful bill which cut Medicaid and cut services and money for helping people who need the help to take care of their kids, even to get food. So there's an opportunity cost here. What do you want? An investment account that your kid can cash in 18 years or help right now to raise them and to have help with daycare and help with health care? You see what I'm saying? So I think the idea is good as an and, but not as an or. And while MAGA is celebrating the government's kind of largesse on this. Remember this, that's a form of socialism. It's redistribution, using my money and your money. That's a socialistic policy, okay? At the same time that the people you say you're going to help are getting other programs cut. So let's look at these accounts, good and bad, and let's look at affordability, who it helps and who it hurts in the upcoming midterms and why. I got two great people to talk to you about on it. All right. So former Texas GOP finance chair, Hal Lambert, 2020 Democratic presidential candidate and the man who started the Forward Party, Mr. Andrew Yang. It's good to have you both. Who's also doing Noble Telecom right now, which is a great cell service to look at. He rewards you for using your phone less. Love it. All right. Trump accounts. Do both like it? Hal, you got to like them. Yang, you like them?
19: I do like them, Chris. I'm with you that it's going to help families that are savvy and have some money to spend and have relatives that can help fund these accounts over time. But you can't dislike literally $1,000 in the hands of an infant that can grow and compound over time. Einstein said the most powerful force in the world is compound interest. One of my passions is trying to get that working for American families more directly. And so this is a win for families on its face. You don't like Trump. You don't like the idea of getting a Trump account. I disagree with that entirely. Your kid's not going to care X years from now. And who knows? You know, some future administration might even change the name. But the Trump accounts are a win for families.
0: The biggest, I think, criticism, Hal, is the opportunity cost, that $1,000 that they can't collect any part of for 18 years would be better off spent on what they need right now because families are in crisis.
20: No, I disagree. I mean, we're talking about, I think, estimated $15 to $17 billion over the 3 years. You compare that to the subsidization of health care and all the, you know, hundreds of billions of dollars subsidies. This is taking away the allocators of Bernie Sanders and Elizabeth Warren and AOC allocating funds and going directly to families rather than them taking the money and deciding what to do with it. It now goes into the U.S. equity markets, which is where it has to go, and it will compound over time. And I think it's a way to have kids down the road really appreciate capitalism and their families, because they're going to look at this and go, wow, to start off at $1,000, the kid's, you know, 12 years old, 15 years old, and now it's, you know, $7,000, $8,000, $9,000. They're going to realize, hey, this actually works, and the capitalist system works, and investment works. And I think that's a beneficial thing to everybody.
0: I don't think people are anti-capitalism or anti-investing.

0: I think they don't have the
1: money. Well, the Socialist Party of America is, Chris. I mean, that's the whole thing that's going on around this country right now.
0: Well, I think what's going on around the country right now is desperation, just like it was in the origination of MAGA. Hal, I mean, what do you say to the idea that 95% of American families say there's an affordability crisis and the president says it's a made up word?
1: Well, there is an affordability crisis, and it's because of, you know, a supply problem, right? There's a supply problem that's been created by the left in this country by creating scarcity around you can't regulate your way into lower energy, and you can't regulate your way into lower housing prices. You've created scarcity in all these goods and services, whether it's housing or rent or electricity. The most expensive places in this country are in deep blue cities that have regulated, permitted, and mandated their way into scarcity. And when you bring in tens of millions of people into the country and you can't build housing because of regulations, you're going to have higher housing prices, which is exactly what the Dallas Fed working paper is showing right now. 30% of the housing costs are because of the illegal immigration that's coming to the country where you haven't been able to keep up with housing. So when you create scarcity, Chris, and you
0: I saw the Dallas report. It's very specific to that area. No economist agrees with the idea that illegal immigration is why we have a housing market issue in this country, Hal. And I think you know that. Andrew, make your point.
1: Seriously, one thing real quick. If you bring in millions of people, but you can't build houses because of permitting and regulation and mandates, how can you possibly say that that wouldn't cause housing prices to go higher?
0: Because you're talking about two totally different markets, and you're making up a number of how many people are here. You don't know how many. You're just making up a number that you guys use as a talking point. But let me bring in Andrew.
2: This is not a red or blue issue. Americans are frustrated in every part of the country, rural, suburban, urban. 57% of Americans say their financial lives are getting worse, not better. So this transcends party lines. People are pissed. You're seeing it flare up on the left and the right. And I do think that this Trump account's response is partially to try and make Americans feel like something is being done. But the problem occurs every time they go to the gas station, every time they go to the grocery store, every time they pay an insurance premium.
0: So Andrew, let me ask you something. In terms of affordability, what do you think wins in the midterm in terms of what will matter the most to the most?
2: No, I think this cake is baked. Honestly, Chris, I mean, you're seeing gas prices maybe start to come down a little bit, though now peace in the Middle East may still not be happening. You'd have to make bigger, more dramatic moves. I think around taking particularly the economic value being generated by AI and putting that into the hands of Americans as quickly and broadly as you can, because the stresses are pervasive and real and they're hitting Americans every month right now.
0: Hal, let me get your take on that before we go, and I appreciate you being on. AI, I'm a free market guy, but do you think AI is different? Do you think we have to look at it the way Norway looks at its oil reserves, that we can't give this to just a few businesses? It's got to belong to the people. It's too powerful. It's got to be regulated. It's got to be shared like a natural resource.
1: Yeah, I don't agree with that. I mean, obviously, there is a concern that just a handful of companies will control it. But look, I don't have any confidence that basically a bunch of attorneys in D.C. can allocate this out and make good decisions on it. They don't understand the tech. I think it'd be very difficult for them to do, and I think they'd simply mess it up. But AI should be a productivity enhancer for this country. And when you have higher productivity, inflation typically comes down. That's part of the aspects of inflation. So I'm hopeful that that's going to be the case as we look out.
0: Yeah, hope is not a strategy.
2: AI
0: Andrew
2: built
0: talks
2: on,
0: about this
2: on,
0: a lot.
2: On
0: people
2: our
0: should
2: data.
0: Pay attention. Go ahead.
2: Yeah. Our data went into making these models a reality. Hundreds of billions of dollars is being paid for our data every year right now, and Americans aren't seeing a dime. These AI companies are an outgrowth of it. So having that value flow back to us when it was our data in the first place is something just about every American can get behind.
0: Yeah, I'm going to be watching this. We're going to be on it. Hal, appreciate you. Andrew, appreciate you, as always. Thank you for bearing with me today. 4 minutes and 30 seconds. After that, we're going to be back. Graham Plattner, everyone is saying he needs to go, except him and his team. Should he go? Two, should he go and get the right to pick who replaces him? What do you think of that? I want to debate it next.
3: Rise and shine.
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8: A major automaker hits the gas on building cars in America. I'm Mike Vaccaro, News Nation Washington Bureau Chief. Toyota announcing a $3.6 billion investment to move some production of its Tacoma pickup truck from a plant in Mexico to its manufacturing campus in San Antonio, Texas. The just-announced plan is projected to create around 2,000 jobs for the plant and increase its annual capacity by 75%. Toyota's investment is part of a $10 billion pledge to ramp up U.S.-based production over the next 5 years. President Trump touting the move from the NATO summit in Turkey on Tuesday, crediting his signature tariff policy as the catalyst.
9: Toyota is moving out of Mexico into the United States and building one of the biggest truck and car plants ever built. It's amazing. That's what tariffs do, if properly used.
8: The administration has pressured automakers to move production to the states by ramping up tariffs on parts, metals, and imported cars themselves. I'm Mike Vaccaro, and this is the News Nation Political Minute.
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5: given that you have a sort of ascendant role in the Democratic Party, could you talk about the main Senate race? Do you

0: You think that Graham Plattner should drop out of the race?
1: I believe that it's time for him to drop out of the race.
2: Tough position. By the way, the mayor of New York City has got more important things to worry about than who's running for Senate in Maine, to be honest. But look, Mamdani has a place in the wing of the Democratic Party that Plattner appeals to. And it's been more than 24 hours since Maine's Democratic Senate nominee Graham Plattner was accused of rape, okay? And both the socialist and centrist wings of the party are calling on him to drop out. Now, normally, that's it, okay? When your party leaves you, it's a club, you're getting kicked out, you gotta go. He says no. Why? Because the parties don't control the elections as a matter of law. They do it as a matter of tradition and culture. What we're being told is that one of his main campaign strategists are saying, you know what? I think you win if you stay in. And maybe you should give the middle finger to the party and their standards and no due process and just believing anything. And that it's the populist outrage that is what matters most. And then we're told that he says, well, maybe I'll leave if I get to pick who replaces me. Does anybody think that's a good idea? Now, if Plattner leaves, do they lose the seat? And is it worth losing the seat in order to make a bigger point? Let's ask. Let's debate. I got Mark Davis, conservative talk show host, and Democratic strategist Amisha Cross. Good to have you both. Amisha, I start with you. What's the move?
3: Well, I have never heard of anybody who was accused of rape decide that they were going to be able to pick who their successor would be. That's a wild thing to even try to put in my head. I do think that for Democrats, the timing of this admission by the victim, it really does stink. At this point, there is honestly only one option. Plattner is going to have to drop out, and he'll do it within the next few days. He wants to do it on his own terms. But the news has broke. The news has broke, and he does not have the party with him. And in all honesty, if this had came out during the primary, he wouldn't have had the people with him either. There is a stop line when it comes to voters, and rape has been a stop line for quite some time.
2: Okay. Mark, what does this mean to about the Democratic Party if they remove him now? Does it give them the high ground of saying the Republicans wouldn't do this, but we do?
4: Well, the comparisons to Republicans are ridiculous, whether it's Trump or Brett Kavanaugh or anybody else who they can try to achieve this false myth of equivalency, the level and severity of charges against Graham Plattner. That's absurd. But in a vacuum, I think the Democratic
2: Wasn't
4: Party
2: Trump
4: can
2: accused
4: benefit,
2: of the same thing?
4: The same thing? Not quite. Not to get graphic, but just look it up. Not quite. However, I start with a level of consistency that says... no matter whether I support the candidate or not, if a woman has a charge against that candidate, I don't instantly believe, I don't instantly disbelieve. I assess the believability of what is being said. In the case of Brett Kavanaugh, zero believability. In the case of decades-old charges from E. Jean Carroll, I don't believe her either. With regard to these two women and maybe more against Graham Plattner, I really don't know. I don't know whether to believe or disbelieve. They seem credible, but I don't know. I'm not going to sit here and call Graham Plattner a rapist. He says the charges are absolutely false. If that's the case, sir, stay in. If he gets out, it looks like an admission, but, and maybe to Amisha's delight and other Democrats, it probably increases their chances of winning because I think Plattner was going to lose to Susan Collins.
2: Oh, really? I don't think he was going to lose. I mean, this doesn't help. It's amazing to think that he could win carrying all this weight.
4: Well,
2: but that's a different story. That's a different story as if it sustains. But, you know, Amisha, let's be straight. I don't think it's a false equivalency. The Republican Party, or now as MAGA, they ignored a jury finding about Trump. You know, your party is not like that.
3: No, and I think that, you know, Democrats for the longest have held their elected officials to a higher standard. Yes, a jury and a judge, be mindful, a judge called it rape in Trump's case. We also had, you know, Christine Blasey Ford, whether you believe her, sir, or not, her allegations were just as raw and real as the ones that we heard yesterday. And in addition to that, there is no, you know, some people had issues with the tattoo. We have right now a Secretary of Defense who has racist tattoos that he embodies every day. I don't know if all of those things were problematic. Democratic and to the voters, but I do know that rape is a line in the sand for Democrats. It clearly is not for Republicans, or else several of the people who are elected up to it, including the president, would be there.
2: How do you get rid of them?
4: Why wasn't it a line in the sand? Why wasn't it a line in the sand a couple of days ago when Lindsey Fifield, a conservative, was saying that, he got raped? Why wasn't it a line in the sand for Elizabeth Warren and Bernie Sanders and Ro Khanna and all of these people who are part of the Graham Platner Amen chorus just 48, 72 hours ago? What suddenly happened that made them suddenly view rape as this bright line? I'll tell you what happened. His poll numbers tanked. That's the only thing that changed.
2: No, I think this allegation is different than the other
3: ones. Incredible story.
2: Yeah.
3: History, somebody who also presented information from the psychiatrist she talked to, from the boyfriend after this that she talked to, and several lines of reasoning that showcase something that looked very real to a lot of people is the difference.
2: Misha, how do you get rid of him?
3: Well, I think that it's up to him. Like, the party itself cannot get rid of him. He has a very short window to make this decision. And at this point, looking at the fact that a lot of people's opinions who normally would have backed them have changed, because it's significant enough to make so many people upset who supported him during the primary. And those people still care about affordability. Those people still care about, you know, your blue collar workers. Those people still want somebody who is not necessarily ivory tower to represent them. His walking out also makes the Democratic Party have to choose someone who is similar to him in narrative, because individuals who voted for him will not vote for a milquetoast moderate candidate. They didn't want that. They rejected it at the polls already.
2: Yeah, I mean, you know, that's the interesting thing about this as a political science experiment, Mark, is this guy is not a traditional Democrat, because traditional doesn't win. Disruptors win. The left is going through exactly what the right went through. And, you know, the governor was a legit candidate, not against Graham Platner. She had to get out. Why? They want disruptors.
4: No, exactly.
2: What does
4: right.
2: that tell you about the midterms?
4: They do. It says, and there's an interesting word that's being bandied about on both sides, and that word is authenticity. And I kind of get it. Somebody that doesn't seem like a glazed over cookie cutter, cut and paste kind of candidate. But I think everybody on both sides need to realize that authenticity doesn't necessarily mean you have to have a Nazi tattoo or rape charges going against you or any one of a number of skeletons in the closet the Democrats and Republicans can be found with. I believe that authenticity can come without a lot of creepiness attached, and the search should be out on both sides for that kind of authenticity.
2: Misha, Mark, I appreciate you both. Well argued and appreciated. Thank you.
4: Thank you.
2: Break is 4 minutes and 15 seconds. Up next, another very emotional day in this Utah courtroom. It is really tough to see this cold-blooded killer just sitting there kind of like, you know, appreciating the process. Imagine being Charlie Kirk's wife. Today, we got information about why prosecutors believe they know what motivated this murder. Next.
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2: Erica Kirk, along with her late husband's parents and the suspected, the alleged, the defendant's family, all back in a Utah courtroom today as prosecutors presented some of the evidence against Charlie Kirk's assassin. And today, motive took center stage. And remember, in terms of a case, juries want motive, but it really is not part of the legal analysis. News Nation senior national correspondent Brian Enten was in the courtroom and joins me now. What struck you?
19: Well, Chris, first of all, I mean, they've got a lot of video that we didn't know about. There is a lot of surveillance video from Utah Valley University's campus that puts Tyler Robinson there again and again and again. He came and he went from the campus several times. I mean, they were basically able to track his every move on campus. He changed his clothes. Remember, we talked about the limp. They have all sorts of videos of him with the limp where they believe that the rifle was in the pant leg. So they've nailed him in the sense that they've got him there. What was interesting, though, was the motive. And I didn't expect this to come up today. The prosecutor flat out said they were trying to decide and going back and forth fighting over whether to bring in the TPUSA mission statement. The judge ultimately said you can bring it in. And the prosecutor said he wanted to bring it in because he said it goes to motive. The fact that he described Tyler Robinson as having the other side point of view when it comes to LGBTQ rights and trans rights. And that that was the motivation for why he wanted to kill Charlie Kirk. Listen to what the prosecutor said, Chris.
20: Charlie Kirk publicly, in front of large gatherings of people, debated and presented his views, his political views, which were tied to his religious views, about gender identity, LGBTQ rights type issues. And the relevance to that.

0: is the defendant's motive is that he was on the other side of those views.
1: They also talked DNA, Chris. They had the DNA expert up there from the FBI who obviously talked about things. We knew that there's DNA that ties Tyler Robinson to the crime scene. But also Lance Twiggs, remember the lover roommate, his DNA is also on some of the items at the crime scene, like the screwdriver that was used to assemble and disassemble the rifle, prosecutors say, and the towel used to cover the rifle up. The expert said that Lance Twiggs' DNA was also on those items, which was interesting.
2: Was there a suggestion of implication or just association to the nexus of Tyler Robinson's life?
1: Yeah, and they were roommates, and the expert made that clear. So she said, you know, it would make sense that the DNA would be on those items, but the roommate lover is kind of the big mystery wild card here, Chris, because remember, he got immunity. He gave this recorded statement. They apparently are going to play the recorded statement tomorrow or Thursday, from what we hear. And we really don't know much about him. Did he know anything before the shooting? What exactly did he know after? That's probably going to be the biggest part of this entire thing.
2: Right. The infamous text thread does seem to show some degree of surprise, but that leaves open what had been discussed in the past. Is there any suggestion, it's very early still, from the defense that his competency is an issue?
1: No, I haven't gotten that sense. And he seemed very competent in court. And I told you yesterday, I mean, he's even been talking with his lawyer, like almost like suggesting questions, it looks like. Some little things that I've noticed that could lead to lead to us understanding the strategy of the defense today. They were talking about another bullet that was found on campus, which was interesting, on another roof. There was a bullet up there that apparently had nothing to do with the Tyler Robinson case, and the way the police explained it, oh, we think it was a bullet from a police officer. It came out of his gun at a different time. That was a little confusing. The other thing that they tried to poke holes in, this was interesting. There's this Ring camera, Chris, that captured Tyler Robinson coming to the campus, and the person who owns the Ring camera said, oh, in the car, there was a bald guy and three other people, not just one person. And the defense really tried to play that up. So that perhaps could come out, you know, if there is, in fact, a trial.
2: It's just interesting that, you know, I mean, the defense is going to do, you know, what it has to do. But this is not a compelling case from the defense perspective. But what is, I think, a very interesting kind of social commentary on it, if there is no competency issue, this guy, just like Mangione, is just sitting in there calm. And this is what he wanted to do. He wanted to murder somebody because he hated what the guy believed. Now, Mangione was even more perverse. He killed a guy because of what the guy represented to him. But it really is a sign of the times.
1: Yeah. Yeah. And Chris, this guy, Tyler Robinson, we found out today, before he shot and killed Kirk when he was on the campus, he went to Chick-fil-A. There's a Chick-fil-A right there, right next to where Charlie Kirk was shot in the food court. He sat down, he ate, and he sat down and he enjoyed his meal, and then he shot and killed Charlie Kirk. I mean, it's hard to wrap your mind around that.
2: He is a cold-blooded killer, unless another narrative emerges, which, but it's going to be a tough case even then. Brian Enten, you are the man. Thank you very much for being on the spot, as always.
1: Thanks, Chris.
2: All right, we'll be right back.
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16: The reason that the 95% number from the recent poll is impressive is because it's about the economy. There's a lot of diversity of interest. There's a lot of stratified opinion when it comes to economic things. That's why the 95% of Americans agreeing that affordability is an issue matters. That's why the Trump accounts are being launched right now, because it is a proxy for action. He's doing something about what matters. Now, is it the right thing? Is it enough? That's for political debate. I do think it's good for this to be the topic of discussion. 95% is an unusually amount of consensus, especially when our entire process, the media covering it, everybody who makes money off it, is all about manufacturing division. It's a strong message. Leland Vitter, right now.
17: Yeah, 95% of Americans don't agree that ice cream tastes good.
16: Nope. Yeah. I was saying
17: they agree
16: I
17: it's
16: used
17: too expensive.
16: That they don't think, 95% don't think the earth is round. I like yours too, though.
17: Well, you point out, I just want to meet the other 5%. They're probably living pretty well. Cuomo, great

0: Great show, my friend. Excellent point, and something important to highlight. 95% of Americans think something, there might be a problem. We'll start with breaking news in the Middle East right now. Live look at Beirut, Lebanon. The U.S.-Iran ceasefire is facing a major test tonight. Central Command forces say they are hitting back at Iran for violating the ceasefire. They say these are not proportional responses. They say this is punishment for attacking tankers in the Strait of Hormuz. And the U.S. response does not stop there. They also are going after the Iranians where it really hurts. They are revoking a waiver that allowed Iran to sell oil. This is a major moment for President Trump to teach the Iranians a lesson. Which brings us to our Why It Matters segment tonight. With both Iran and Russia, President Trump literally tonight is facing a legacy-defining moment. With Iran, that disproportionate response, hopefully that the world sees with some video from the U.S. strikes, we will no longer be played as suckers by the mullah's fourth stringers. With Russia, Donald Trump could be the president to finally get the best of Vladimir Putin. We will just hear that and know that in the next 24 hours. No American president has been to a NATO summit with the Russian president on the ropes. See, President Trump just arrived in Turkey. He's had a day of meetings so far. And if you think about this, Putin got the best of Bush, got the best of Obama, got the best of Biden. And right now, things for Mr. Putin are looking pretty bad. The war with Ukraine is a disaster. Russians are fighting over gas. So Trump has a choice over the next 24 hours. He can either keep following his instincts and trash NATO, which helps Vladimir Putin, or he can be unpredictable and reinforce NATO. That would isolate Putin. So far, Putin is smiling.
1: I was very disappointed with NATO. And frankly, if it weren't held in Turkey, where my friend happens to be a very strong leader, a very strong person, it's possible that I wouldn't have attended.
0: Trump has an impressive list of grievances with NATO over the war with Iran and many other grievances. He isn't wrong about any of them. This just isn't the time. As we've told you for more than a month, Putin, he's an old KGB man. He would love nothing more than to flip the script and go on the attack. Attack NATO, divide NATO. The Wall Street Journal headlines, Putin may see an opportunity to destroy NATO. Newsweek writes, Russian drone makers preparing for a great war with NATO. Trump should deal with NATO later, and it needs a good talking to. The time to deal, the opportunity to deal with Vladimir Putin is right now. Bring in Bill O'Reilly, anchor of the No Spin News, author of Confronting Evil, host of the We Will Do It Live podcast, of which I was an honored guest. Bill, good to see you. Is this the time to be strong with bad Vlad or the time to offer him a way out?
2: Well, I don't know that there is a way out for Putin at this point because he's done so many horrendous things that they're just not going to let him walk away. And Putin's never going to surrender. He's like the mullahs in that regard. He'll take his own people down. He doesn't care about them, the Russian people. And as you pointed out, they're fighting amongst themselves now, the Russians. And the casualties are horrendous for what? It's never been really defined what this is all about on Putin's end. So I think Trump is basically going to stand on the sideline and watch Putin go down. I don't think he's going to get involved directly with that. Iran's another story. So Mr. Trump has had enough. And he gave them more than enough time to be reasonable. We were generous to Iran in our trade deals with them and allowing them to recoup some of the money. And they attacked three ships. Enough.
0: So you see this
2: and
0: as a watershed
2: I think that
0: moment.
2: That, I don't know about watershed. I don't know what that means. But he's fed up. And that dovetails right back into NATO. He's fed up with NATO. But here, it's a little bit different because he got what he wanted with painful. But NATO is now putting in a lot of money to their

0: take the win. So NATO bent to your rules. They're putting in a lot more money than they were, and they're obviously not trying to make you mad. But then the president injects Greenland. Why?
1: Yeah, we have Why that soundbite one. Take a listen.
2: That's what hurt my relationship with NATO, because Greenland doesn't help Denmark. It was Greenland that, and it continues to be, that should be controlled by the United States, not by Denmark. And when they wouldn't go along with it, and with all the money we spend to help them with Russia, and we don't have to spend any money, we could remove all of our soldiers out of Europe.
1: Yeah, and all that does is make Vladimir Putin think, you know, I could try to provoke something with NATO, and it might give me a negotiating leg when it comes to Ukraine. It shows him a playbook, an opportunity to divide the thing that is putting him on the ropes.
0: Then he's a fool. Because, again, it's not about NATO and Putin. It's about Putin and his own people. Okay? But I don't understand why Donald Trump had to bring up Greenland today. And just, you know, take the win.
1: Yeah.
0: And then maybe next week do it. Okay? Because if you look at the history of the United States and NATO, the Marshall Plan and all of that, because that ties right in, we're the ones that have been the
1: benefactors. We footed the bill totally.
0: The protectors.
1: Yeah.
0: And so he's right.
1: Trump is right.
0: By saying, look, you lived off us for 50 years and you wouldn't let our planes land when you know how bad this terrorist state is. So I understand and sympathize with the president's frustration, but it's a chess game. And he didn't have to move his king. Okay? He didn't have to move it.
1: Right.
0: He got the big one. So next week, we'll go back to Greenland. They're never going to like him over there anyway. They can't wait till he gets out of office, they being the EU and NATO. Never going to like him. But if Putin thinks that Putin's going to derive benefit from NATO not liking Trump, he's out of his blanket mind.
1: Okay, you wrote Confronting Evil. Putin was on the cover. We did a whole special on him. I thought your analysis of him was great. This is a former KGB guy. Russian military doctrine, the KGB doctrine, what we've always seen from Vladimir Putin is escalate to de-escalate. And you're telling me that Vladimir Putin sees Donald Trump blasting NATO, dumping on NATO, criticizing NATO. He doesn't sit there and say, you know what? I can sort of nibble around the edges here, and I will then have something to negotiate with when right now I don't.
0: I don't see it at all. I don't think NATO or the United States.
1: So Putin doesn't think Trump is a mark.
0: I think Putin is basically hoping, and that's not a strategy, that some cataclysmic occurrence will save him. What is saving Vladimir Putin from death is that he pays his generals and the oligarchs who run his industry billions of dollars.
1: And if the money runs out,
0: he pays them billions of dollars. Okay? That's what's saving him. Not Trump, not any of the NATO countries, none of that.
1: Okay?
0: As long as he can come up with the cash.
1: You brought up cash, which, look, if the cash runs out for the generals and the oligarchs, they get rid of Putin. A lot of Americans think cash is an issue right now. Cuomo pointed out 95% of Americans, 95% say affordability is an issue. Here's you on the No Spin News soundbite number three.
3: My portfolio is doing great because Trump is, his policies appeal to the big companies. But 40% of Americans don't participate in capitalism, and a lot of them are yowling about high prices. Come on. You get 4% inflation here. Live in the real world. So you younger people, you got to get into the stock market.
1: That doesn't sound exactly in touch with the folks I know, Bill. Kind of sounds like

0: What Joe Biden used to say, what Donald Trump now says is, hey, don't worry about affordability. Don't worry about prices. And stock market's doing great. Eat cake.
1: Not, look, just because the stock market's doing great doesn't mean you don't worry about high insurance premiums. You can, you know, worry about them. But my point is, ever since I was working at Scranton, Pennsylvania, as a young reporter, I put away 10% of my money. Okay? If I had to suffer, I suffered. And I put away 10%, and then I got a stockbroker, and he invested in very conservative companies, and Standard & Poor's, and all of that. And now, Trump is set that on a skyrocket.
0: Yeah.
1: So if you were smart and you understood capitalism, which very few people do.
0: Bill, I hear
1: money
0: Bill,
1: can
0: I hear
1: make
0: you.
1: Money.
0: I agree with you, okay? And for people who've invested in the market, it's done wildly well. 47% of Americans indicate they have...
1: Why don't we hear that?
0: Hold on. We hear it every day. We talk about it. Hold on. But 47% of Americans, less than half of Americans, indicate they have sufficient liquidity or access to funds to cover a $1,000 emergency expense. Flip that around. That means 53% of Americans can't cover a $1,000 emergency expense. What money are they supposed to invest in the stock market, Bill?
1: Well, number one, whose fault is that? Whose fault is it they don't have a grand if something goes wrong? Who?
0: So it's their fault for having a hard
1: underemployed,
0: time?
1: Underemployed, get it? It's not a matter of how I'm having a hard time. It's a matter of options. We live in a country where there's a tremendous amount of options. And if you're not doing well, you can do other things. I mean,
0: I remember Jimmy Carter was the one who told everybody to turn the temperature down. That didn't work. You don't win by telling the American people, hey, do buy with less and be happy about it.
1: Well, I'm not a politician, so I don't care about that. What I care about
0: is bring you a lot of friends,
1: this fiction
0: okay.
1: That, well, you know, I'll live with it. The fiction that there's a society that is unfair to people who don't have $1,000. That's not true. That you can make the money, but you have to sacrifice for it. Go to community college. Go to night school. Drive an Uber. Do whatever you have to do to build up your resources. We don't hear that. All we hear is the oligarchs have all the money and you can't make it. Bull. I was going to say a bad word. It's bull. If you're smart and disciplined, you can participate in the capitalistic system. If you're stupid and lazy, you can't. There you go.
0: Okay. If you're stupid and lazy, I guess your segment, but I'm just thinking to myself in terms of how you win the hearts and minds of the American people, telling them that they're stupid and lazy if they don't have enough money. Boy, I've never heard that as a winning strategy.
1: But I'm not running for office. Okay, if I were running for office, okay, then I would phrase it differently. But I'm on News Nation, and my job is to tell you the truth. That's my job.
0: So the truth is that if you're hurting right now, it's because you're lazy.
1: Not 100%. But there are a lot of younger Americans who are absolutely clueless about how to make money, how to keep money, and about the capitalistic system. Every poll shows.
0: Well, that's why they like the socialism.
1: They don't understand what capitalism is.
0: Well, that's why they like socialism.
1: They don't understand.
0: Participation trophy. Yeah, no, that's a point. It's a point about younger Americans for sure. Bill, always fun. It's good to see you. Never boring.
1: All right. Thanks for having me. I appreciate it.
0: All right. Appreciate you. Mitch McConnell. Remember him, Senate Majority Leader? Literally disappeared from Washington. Next, how Republicans are making the same mistake Democrats did with Joe Biden.
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21: His mental acuity is great.
22: He seemed fine to me.
18: It is hard for us to keep up with this president.
0: Greatest hits. Democrats kept trying to reassure us that President Biden was sharp as a tack. We just didn't see it. They are still paying the price, as well they should, for lying about Biden's health. Don't look now, but Republicans are making the exact same mistake. On June 14th, it was reported that 84-year-old Senator Mitch McConnell was hospitalized. Soon after, Majority Leader John Thune said McConnell was fine, put out a statement about that again today, and would return to work soon.
1: I spoke to him yesterday, and he was in good spirits. I mean, he was paying attention to what's going on, and indicated that he would be back soon.
0: 3 weeks later, and soon has never come. The New York Times reports McConnell has been hospitalized for 3 weeks, and aides will not say why. One of the most powerful senators in America, the former majority leader, disappeared from public view for weeks, and no one can tell us if he's coherent. No one can tell us if he's somehow incapacitated, if he should resign. His seat would be vacant pending a special election, and Republicans do not want that. With us now, former Republican Pennsylvania Congressman Charlie Dent, senior advisor to our Republican legacy. You know, the only thing the founders didn't think of, Charlie, was term limits and age limits.
2: Well, yeah, there's something to be said for that. There's no shame in retiring at the age of 80. But I just want to say one thing, though. Look, we've seen this before. I served with Strom Thurmond, Bob Byrd, Thad Cochran, Dianne Feinstein, and I'm probably forgetting a few, who really struggled in later years. They had, long distinguished careers, and you want to remember them at their prime, at their best, not at their worst moments.
0: Yeah.
2: Health-wise, and I'm afraid that's what's happening. Certainly, everybody should be more transparent about their health.
0: You could write a book of guys who don't quit when they're on top. Bill Belichick, Tom Brady come to mind. Tiger Woods comes to mind, among others. But there's a difference between being a sports figure and not leaving on top versus having an oath to execute on behalf of, in this case, the people of Kentucky. His former aide, Scott Jennings, though, says there's nothing to see. Take a listen.
22: He called me this morning before I did my radio show. We talked for about 17 minutes. It was good to hear his voice. Voice sounded strong and sounded like he was keeping up with the news to me.
23: Did you come away feeling like he's still capable of serving the people of Kentucky as senator?
22: I came away feeling that he was staying on top of the news.
0: That was a delicate non-answer by Scott Jennings. I'm sure he would not have accepted that if a guest had given him that on the radio. At what point, Charlie, does the media, and frankly, do members of his own party, have a responsibility to say, we need to tell the truth?
2: Well, I think they need to be transparent. Is in all these situations. Tell us what the condition is. I think we can accept it. And of course, you have the political side of this. Ordinarily, somebody might resign if they're not able to fulfill their term. And then in the case of the Senate, the governor would make an appointment, but you have a Democratic governor, so you've got politics involved. In the House, we go to special elections. And so in some cases there, people do leave sooner because they can just go to the special election. They can determine the outcome in a more friendly way. But they need to be more transparent. There's no question about it. And we've seen distinguished public servants kind of go out.
0: Yeah, it's sad. Charlie, though, it's interesting. I think about what Cuomo said earlier. He said 95% of Americans think there's an affordability crisis. You poll it, more than 80% of Americans want term limits, they want age limits, and they want a ban on stock trading by members of Congress. And they're never going to get it, are they?
2: Well, I do think for the Supreme Court, we've talked about age limits. I think it's a very good idea. And I would argue you could do the same thing for members of Congress. Maybe you set the age limit at 80. You'd have to amend the Constitution, I suspect, to do that. But I do think that would be worthwhile. And I do think that, again, that's something that voters could take up if it ever got on the ballot. I suspect it would pass in all states.
0: Yeah,
2: I don't think that's outrageous.
0: It'll just never get on the ballot. Might for the Supreme Court, because it doesn't require Congress to live by the same rules.
2: Correct.
0: Charlie Dent with a reality check. Thank you very much. This is something you're not going to hear anywhere else on TV. No cable news host will say it. Graham Plattner should stay in the main Senate race. Really, Plattner should stay in. I'll tell you why next.
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33: Do you think that Graham Plattner should drop out of the race?
34: I believe that it's time for him to drop out of the race. And I think that the only appropriate response is for the campaign to come to an end.
35: These are horrific allegations, and he needs to get out of the race right now.
36: Well, I made the statement specifically to say that he should step aside. And let me say that clearly. I think he should step aside.
0: Much like the lion in Wizard of Oz, Democrats have finally found their courage and told Graham Plattner to drop out of Maine's Senate race. Welcome to the party. Let me tell you something you will not hear anywhere else on TV. Maybe if he's watching, he can listen. Graham Plattner, you should not drop out. Democrats in Maine overwhelmingly voted for him. They knew about the Nazi tattoo. They knew about the domestic violence. They knew about the racist posts online. They, along with all of the other Democrats who endorsed him, knew about the rape fantasies online. If you fantasize about raping someone, you might have raped somebody. They all knew he was a repugnant human being. And 156,000 people still voted for him. But now that he might lose, the Democrats from around the country that defended him now want him to drop out. Why now? Well, they only have 6 days to replace him on the ballot. And the New York Times, that buried the Plattner scandal before the primary election, is now all in trashing the everyman oyster man. Headline is there. To them, winning is everything. They excused the Nazi tattoo when they thought he would win. Now they have abandoned him. So much for democracy. Yemisi Egbuwale, former Biden White House press office chief of staff, former assistant to President Biden, Megan Hayes, and Michael Shepard, political editor of Bangor Daily News, is all here. Thank you all. Ladies first, as it was. You've been all over this from the very beginning, so I'm going to start with you real quick. I predict that if Plattner goes dark for 2 or 3 weeks and stays in the race, come the middle of August, all these Democrats will say, well, he's better than Susan Collins, and send back all the money and the endorsements.
1: I don't think he'll last 2 to 3 more.
0: Why not?
1: Dave. I mean, he can, but I just don't think that's possible. And I think, much like Yemisi, have been calling for him after the Nazi tattoo was enough.
0: He's a horrible human being, but the voters have spoken. Why shouldn't they get their say?
7: Graham Plattner doesn't have the money. The DSCC has already pulled out. Senator Gillibrand's not coming back. The establishment that he criticized so much since he was anti-establishment is not going to fund him. And for these anti-establishment candidates, the hard lesson for them is that they need the folks in Washington, the folks in California, the folks at Aspen to do those pretty little meetings in those big houses and raise money for them. And no one's going to do it. And unfortunately,
0: you think if he stays in, the Democrats will just write off the Senate seat?
1: Yeah, I mean, they've already said that, right? Like the Senate majority PAC and the DSCC, they're going to move money elsewhere to seats that they can win. They know that they cannot win this seat. So this is about winning back the majority or putting forth an effort for it. So they're going to go invest in Texas and Ohio and Iowa and Alaska and North Carolina, where they do see a movement for the MAP to win back the majority. So they're not going to waste their money on someone like Graham Plattner.
0: Michael, I want to get you in on this from on the ground. As you talk to voters who voted for Graham Plattner, does this allegation, rather than the Nazi tattoos or the rape fantasies or anything else, are you talking to people who say, oh, well, if I had known that, I wouldn't have voted for him?
8: I think this is a rape allegation, right? And it's a little more abstract when it's on Reddit. And it's not something you can hold, right? And I think that this has escalated, right? And I think there's a sense here that it's not just this one thing. It is the creep and this evening, right? The Washington Post reports on an ex-girlfriend who alleges that he took condoms off during sex without a consent. So this is just one thing after another. We don't even know if we're at the end yet, right?
0: So you're never at the end with guys like this, because there's always going to be more. But thank you for talking about the Washington Post report. I told my producers that it was going to make me blush because my mom was watching if I had to read the headline out loud. So there is that. But Yemisi, you're right about the establishment. The anti-establishment crew came after you, because a couple of weeks ago and months ago, you and I had this very same conversation. You said this guy needs to go because you knew what we all knew, which is these kind of allegations were coming. Emma Vigeland, who works for something called the Majority Report, had this to say about you. Take a listen.
9: It's such a cynical way to view voters, and it should not shock you that she's a Democratic consultant. If you're a Democratic consultant and you're talking about a campaign like Plattner or Abdul al-Sayed's, it should be said that your whole pocketbook is under threat with campaigns like this.
7: Yeah, no money that I make is affected by a Nazi being elected to Senate. and I don't even work on campaigns. What Emma was threatened by was I said that Graham Platner was cosplaying as working class, and then I listed his history. And what I find insulting and what I have said to those people is, as somebody who grew up with two working class immigrant parents, I understand the working class, and they actually have more pride and they have more values than a lot of the people that exist in that same world. And I found it demeaning to assume that an entire class of people were deserving or should feel honored that somebody as degenerate as Graham Platner wanted to represent them.
0: Remind me never to get on your bad side. But Chris Murphy, senator from Connecticut, he said something about it after the Nazi tattoo. He goes, he sounds like a normal guy to me. And I thought to myself, I don't have any friends who have Nazi tattoos. I would not let somebody with a Nazi tattoo date my sister or had who put this on the internet. There are still Democrats, though, who are defending Graham Platner. This is soundbite number two.
2: We continue to have a situation where Democrats and Republicans are playing by completely separate rule books.
3: I think that we are in a time of existential crisis in this country. I think Republicans fall in line. They don't fall in love. Democrats want to fall in love and not fall in line.
0: Sonny Hostin said she'd still vote for him.
1: That's despicable. It was despicable. Again, he has a Nazi tattoo. He's lied about how he makes his income. He has lied from day one. He is not working class. I mean, someone should rip back the polling and see that these folks do not actually have support of working class. They have support of rich, white, affluent people who are college educated. That is not working class people. But also, two things can be true. Democrats do want to fall in love rather than fall in line. And we do have someone in the White House.
0: I know a lot of Republicans who fell in love with Donald Trump.
1: That's weird, but okay. They have so many that he also has allegations of sexual assault against him. So two things can be true. But I, as a Democrat, do not want someone like Graham Platner to represent anybody in the United States Senate. I would hope that our party would have more morals and more ethics than that than to have someone as disgusting as him.
0: Okay, so the question now is, what happened? Right? Because even though Democrats defended the guy with the Nazi tattoo and the rape fantasies and the racist posts, well, they may still come out ahead. Democrats right now are thinking it could very much work to their advantage come November, because Graham Platner right now is down in the polls. They may be getting a mulligan on their most problematic candidate. This is who would be an option in the primary if Platner drops out. So this is who Democrats could pick, with someone new entirely. Among those that they are considering is a man who came in third place in the Democratic governor's primary, a guy named Troy Jackson. And in a poll, we don't know how reliable it is. One poll says Jackson is polling better than Platner in a hypothetical matchup against Susan Collins. And I return back to our guest in Maine. How is it that a guy who came in third in the governor's primary would be polling well?
8: Well, you also had the person on that graphic who came in fourth, Secretary of State Shana Bellows, and another person who came in third in a congressional primary, Jordan Wood. And you have the governor who didn't even make it to Election Day. Right. So you have, look, I mean, nobody has claim to this, right? there's
0: how would it even work? Do we know?
8: Well, we don't know, right? He has to make the decision to leave on his own volition by Monday. After that, there's a two-week clock. The party gets to figure out how they are going to do this. Now, we are hearing a little bit from them today. The party, actually, the party's executive director just put out a pretty remarkable video in which she essentially says that Graham Platner's team is holding the party hostage a little bit. That's my editorialization there, but She says that they're trying to exert their influence.
0: You couldn't imagine a guy accused of rape who has a Nazi tattoo of holding anybody hostage. Just be unthinkable for him to act in that way. Don't worry, you don't have to respond to that. But Troy Jackson, 58% betting odds right now. What does he bring to the table other than he's kind of generic Democrat? And so the race turns into a referendum on Susan Collins.
8: Yeah, it's an interesting question. I mean, he has a long history in Maine politics. He's been in and around the legislature for the better part of the century, right? He first ran as a Republican. He got in as an independent, became a Democrat. He's from a very socially conservative area of northern Maine. And he won there. He won a district that's gone from, you know, kind of blue blood, classic Franco-American Democrat to hard Trump district now, right? So won elections up there. He won elections up there up until 2022. He also lost a selectman race in his own hometown. So, you know, I don't know, maybe that washes some of it out a little bit. But the electoral case, he's been someone who's been on the radar for high office for a long time, and has run for Congress once and ran for governor
0: but,
8: once.
0: But so only came in third.
8: Right.
0: So let me just ask you this. As you're looking at this, is this essentially for Democrats, hey, we can create a referendum on Susan Collins, generic Democrat. Maine was a Kamala Harris plus 7 or 8 state. Therefore, generic Democrat wins.
8: I think that's always right. What a race against Susan Collins looks like, right? The theory with Democrats is, hey, we just got to win our own voters, right? It's damn hard to do against someone like Susan Collins because she has even the ability to get 1 in 10 Biden voters, right? In 2020 is just an electoral superpower. I mean, nobody else can do that essentially across the country. Yeah. So you have to keep that in mind. And Democrats here are looking for an edge, right? And I think that Troy Jackson offers them at least something in terms of that Northern Maine match that they've been
0: looking for. And Jackson also helps the rest of the country for Democrats because they no longer have to answer for Graham Plattner. The other person they may have to answer for is Abdul al-Sayed in Michigan. He's about as close to a Hezbollah terrorist as you can get without getting arrested for material support. Likely to be the Democratic Senate nominee. Here's him at the debate tonight. Take a listen.
4: ICE is about normalizing paramilitary force on our streets. I've been clear that you can't reform ICE. You can't retrain ICE. You have to abolish ICE. Now, that's not to say that we can't secure our border. That's not even to say that we can't actually enforce our immigration policy. That is to say that we shouldn't do it at the edge of destroying our Constitution itself.
0: Yemisi, forgive me for being a little annoyed at getting lectured on the Constitution by Abdul al-Sayed, but he also said you got to defund the police. This is a tried and true radical by any estimation. Is he the same as Graham Plattner?
7: I think he's different than Graham Plattner in maybe what they believe about race.
0: Okay.
7: And I don't know his personal relationships with women. But I do think a lot of their policies, I think if you put a lot of their speeches together, it's probably a Yahtzee board of buzzwords like corporate interests, billionaires, oligarchies. I think they use the same lines and the same materials.
1: They have the same consultants.
7: Yeah, and they do have the same consultants, you know, regardless of what the far left likes to say. They all use the same agencies. But Abdul, to me, he denied a lot of those tweets. He said they were taken out of context. Then he was caught on video talking about defunding the police. It's if you're going to hold these stances, I would have more respect for you if you just kept to them and doubled down and you said, yes, this is what I believe because I'm not a fake person and I'm authentic and you want to elect someone authentic. But he hasn't proved that.
0: That is an excellent point. I just want to get Michael on this. The woman who put out this video is Devin Murphy. She's, I think, the chair of the Maine Democrats. We're going to zoom in with the camera. So she's saying right now that Plattner's team is holding, there she is, holding the Democratic Party hostages if they get to choose who would replace him. At some point, Plattner has the upper hand, right?
8: Well, he needs to make the decision, right? And what they said was, we've repeatedly reiterated to Plattner's team that they have no role, I'm reading from there, from her video script, actually, in determining our next nominee for the U.S. Senate, nor in determining what this process looks like. So that's the line, and that's an escalation, right? From both the Plattner side and from the Maine Democratic Party, because evidently negotiations broke down, and they're doing this. So,
0: yeah, when you start negotiating, yeah. I don't know. We got it. As you point out, we got a whole week for this. Pop the popcorn, Michael, Yemisi, Megan. Thank you all very much. Great conversation. First word about this in War Notes. Your chance for an inside look at the show every day. You will impress your friends with what you learn in War Notes. WarNotes.com to subscribe for free. You also have a daily video that comes out. I'll see you on social media at Leland Vittert. Speaking of socialists, they have shown us who they really are. In fact, they've shown the least fortunate among us who they really are. Will we listen?
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14: Completing yet another school year here in New York City.
15: We know that getting to this moment required hard work, creativity, and pushing yourself harder than you might have even thought possible.
16: The New York City school system demands a lot and prepares you for a rewarding life in return.
17: That would be great if it were true. The New York public schools are a disaster. A new report says in nearly 900 New York City public schools, less than half of the students can read or do math at grade level. Maybe they were too busy taking classes about queer identity in families with three dads. It would be funny if it weren't sad and true. And here is the cruelty. The poor kids who most need public education, they are the

0: ones who are the most failed by the teachers' unions and sold out by the politicians. Robert Pandicio, senior fellow at the Thomas B. Fordham Institute and former inner city public school teacher, author of How the Other Half Learns, Equality, Excellence, and the Battle Over School Choice. Robert, good to see you as always. Should we be surprised by this report at all?
1: I wish. This has been a chronic problem, and the fact that it is a chronic problem doesn't excuse the fact that it persists. This report from Success Academy, the charter school network in New York, points out a problem that is, I wish it were new, Leland, but it's 900 schools out of about 2,000 in New York City, where less than half the kids, as you said, are doing reading and math in grade level. On the one hand, it's important to not let the fact that this is a long-term chronic problem dull our sensibilities about it. It's a crisis. It's been a crisis. It's also not just a New York City problem, honestly.
0: You could probably tell the same story
1: about every major city in America.
0: You can tell it about Chicago. There's dozens of schools there where not a single kid read at grade level. There is a common thread, though, across major cities, which is that we are told the answer is to give the teachers' unions that got us to this point even more money. And to underscore that, here is soundbite number four, the Chicago mayor telling us what the real problem is.
2: The city of Chicago and districts across the state are not fully funded by the state of Illinois. Again, it's one of those areas where I'm going to need more people to get active, to challenge not just city government, but the state government as well, to fully fund our schools.
0: Spoken like a lobbyist for the teachers union, which he was. The thing that bugs me about this is it's the poor kids who these socialists say that they're trying to help who are the ones who are hurt the most by this.
1: Yeah, I mean, the money question is really easily answerable and refutable. I was a New York City public school teacher, by the way, Leland. I taught in the South Bronx for several years, so I've seen this from both sides. Last time I looked, New York City is spending about $36,000 per child per year, which is double the national average. And the national average is more generous in America. We fund schools at a much higher level than just about every other country on the planet. So whatever the problem is, it's definitely not the money.
0: Okay, if it is not the money, is it the teachers' unions or is it politicians who care more about using the teachers' unions and the turning schools into, I hate to say this, but indoctrination institutions rather than a place to teach kids learning, reading, writing, and arithmetic?
1: Yeah, you might not like my answer. You'll never invite me back. I'm not a teachers union basher, but neither am I a fan. I mean, it's a very easy thing to say, just get rid of the teachers union and all will be well. But there are states in this country that have very weak unions and they don't do any better. This is not to say that the unions are a good guy. I think the issue may be closer to the other thing you suggested, just the mission creep. When I worked in a South Bronx school, in my darker moments, I used to say, look, I don't work in a school. I work in a restaurant. Our main role in this community is serving meals to hungry children. And look, that's important. You've got to solve hunger.
0: Yeah.
1: But the issue is the more problems that you ask schools to solve, hunger, mental health, eyeglass, dentistry, on and on. Well, then the core mission of reading, math, education becomes secondary. I used to work with a teacher who said earnestly, look, reading and math are important, but I teach the whole child. If you think about that, what she was doing was giving herself permission to just not be a very good teacher.
0: And focus on all this other stuff.
1: Earnest sentiment. Yeah. I don't want to laugh at it, but it really is a problem. If you want schools to raise academic achievement,
0: Robert,
1: you have to make that their main job.
0: Well, and you have to grade and incentivize that and punish that as well. Robert, thank you very much. One thing for tomorrow when we come back.
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0: The Belgian soccer team, after last night's win over Team USA, trolling the president. I don't know, Katie, that kind of seems like something that Donald Trump would do.
21: Yeah, that's true. I'm sure he liked it. He probably is going to take credit for them getting a little more amped up, wanting to win. So I think he'll appreciate that flattery.
0: Game respects game, as do
21: indeed,
0: I. Have
21: it
0: a
21: does.
0: Great show.
21: Good to see you, Leland. See you tomorrow. All right, hello and welcome to Katie Pavich tonight. Well, Graham Plattner's Senate campaign is pretty much dead in the water, and even his top supporter, Bernie Sanders, is calling for Plattner to drop out over shocking sexual assault and rape allegations. Tonight, we're doing a deep dive into the Democrat machine that handpicked Plattner as one of the faces of the Democratic Socialist Movement. Plus, Assistant Attorney General for Civil Rights Harmy Dillon joins us live to talk about the slap on the wrist given to a pro-Hamas protester who attacked and killed a Jewish man on American streets. But first, a terrifying scene is unfolding in the heart of Manhattan. A massive high-rise right by Grand Central became unstable today after its columns began to buckle and bricks began falling onto the street. Thankfully, nobody was hurt, but several blocks were forced to evacuate, including our News Nation studio in New York. Not only is an unstable building like this disruptive to the thousands of people working in the area, it is also wildly dangerous. Hundreds of people's lives could have been risked and were. So how does this happen? This unfortunately reminds us of the condo that collapsed in Surfside, Florida back in 2021 that caused nearly 100 deaths and was found to have multiple underlying issues. Joining us now to talk about it, Cliff Johnson, member of Steam Fitters Local Union 638, who was working on that building, and Josh Fox, Oscar-nominated and Emmy-winning filmmaker and environmental activist. So, Cliff, first to you. You were managing the crew today. Walk us through how you experienced this and how you knew something was wrong.
1: Well, I wasn't actually on this site. I'm a Steam Fitter business agent representative, and I cover the east side of Manhattan. So my members, some of my members were working on the site, and I received a phone call. I walked down to the job. I was a few blocks away. First, the window started to crack. Then they saw some concrete breaking apart, and then the steel beams started to bend. And that's just not something that you see ever on a construction site. That's bad news. Yeah. That's extremely dangerous. So they evacuated the building, and I met them outside, and then made sure everybody was out, made sure everyone was safe, and the NYPD and FDNY, they were already there doing a fantastic job.
21: So just to follow up on that, I mean, we saw the photos of the beams that were bending today. How do you ensure that that's not happening in other parts of the building? I know that it was evacuated immediately, but work has to be done on it. Talk about how this happens.
1: Well, I'll give you the God's honest truth to answer that question. It's use union labor. It's use the contractors that are tried and true and who've been proven. And when you want to cut costs and you want to make a couple extra dollars and you want to put your profits before safety, you know, there's enough money in New York City to build and rent apartments and sell apartments. What we're looking for everybody to do is use your profits responsibly. Put a qualified workforce and put quality materials on the job and you won't have this issue. I can guarantee it.
21: So this building was a commercial building. They're transforming it into being apartment buildings. They're trying to do that in places all over New York City as commercial real estate has dried up and businesses have left. But also as New York has this housing problem where there's not enough for people to live. Do you think that this is going to be a problem moving forward? I mean, we don't know exactly what has happened here. We're not clear on whether the beams were old or new, part of the old commercial building or installed as part of this renovation project. But is that, you know, you mentioned the lack of good labor and potentially of cutting costs. How do you ensure that that doesn't happen so you don't have a serious problem like this all over the city?
1: You know, I think you need to go through, you know, I look at the union building trades in New York City and the steam fitters specifically. I mean, we're currently building JFK. We did LaGuardia Airport, the Trade Center, Yankee Stadium, the Barclays Center, Shea Stadium, Madison Square Garden, all the power generation. We build all of this. Not once have you seen a beam bend in half there. So when you go out of the realm and you try and cut costs and you try and use some of these workers that are on these jobs, this cheaper labor force that you're going to use, they might be a plumber on Monday, an iron worker on Tuesday, an electrician on Wednesday. If you had the correct trade and the correct workforce there, I guarantee you this wouldn't have been a problem. And some people want to say, well, maybe it was the engineer. Maybe it was an old beam. But I'll tell you right now, you take any union member from New York City, no matter who, what architect drew it, and no matter what engineer, they would say, that is not going to work, that is unsafe, that's going to be a problem. So you can point the finger wherever you want, but our history is proven. So that's my point here.
21: And we've talked a lot on the show and covered that there is a massive shortage of people in the trades who have a real skill that they can offer, whether it's doing infrastructure projects in New York City or working on planes, tanks, whatever else for the U.S. military. Josh, let's bring you in here. You think that climate change is the culprit here. Can you explain?
2: Well, I can't tell you what's the culprit in this particular situation, but I do know that climate change is a factor in degradation of our infrastructure. Worsening climate extremes and failing infrastructure are inexorably linked. And in fact, the science shows very clearly the IPCC, the Intergovernmental Panel on Climate Change, which is made up of hundreds of scientists from all across

0: So when you're talking about how things are falling apart and when they went, how infrastructure is being degraded, you have to take the climate as a factor. That's for sure.
1: Well, you definitely have to take into account that the weather changes. And as we move forward in the world, we have great technology that allows us to adapt to new environments, regardless of how they are caused to change. Great to see you both. Cliff, Josh, I appreciate the discussion. Thank you for being with us.
2: Thank you.
0: Sure.
2: Thank you for having me.
1: All right, Claren Plattner has yet to drop out of the U.S. Senate race in Maine, brushing aside calls to do so from prominent Democrats after new allegations of sexual assault came to light. Amid the resulting Democrat disarray, some are asking how scandal-plagued Plattner ended up in the race. Well, they can thank socialist operatives Leanne Fan and Daniel Moroff. Last month, they explained how they decided to pluck Plattner from obscurity. Watch.
3: Leanne pulled up this video of this guy with an oyster farm.
4: My name is Graham Plattner, and I live in Sullivan, Maine, the owner of Frenchman Bay Oyster Company.
3: And then she pulled up his FEC history and saw, you know, the money he'd given to Bernie Sanders and, you know, some other people. And that was enough information to know that we had the best prospect that we'd maybe ever seen.
1: So perhaps that wasn't quite enough information. Moroff and Fan say they did vet Plattner, though they probably would like a refund now.
5: How did you go about vetting him? And why did you?
3: We paid a nice firm a whole chunk of money.
5: Did the vetting process turn up the tattoo that became so controversial?
3: No.
5: The Reddit posts, did that turn up in the vetting process?
3: The firm sent us a thing, and it had some of the posts, but it didn't have all of them. I said none of this will or should stop him from becoming a U.S. senator.
1: Okay, so let's bring in Democratic strategist and Burn the Playbook podcast host Michael Starr Hopkins and former Trump senior advisor and BGC head strategist Steve Cortez. Great to see you, gentlemen. Michael, let's start with you. Wow. I mean, we've heard a lot from Democratic socialists that you shouldn't be able to buy your way into politics. And yet here these two are saying we basically plucked this guy off the internet, paid a bunch of money, ignored the red flags in the opposition research and put him into this position. And now the entire Democratic Party is paying for it, including the Democratic Party in Maine that released this statement tonight. Take a listen.
6: Unfortunately, Graham Plattner's team has repeatedly reached out to us in an attempt to put their thumb on the scale of what this process looks like. We have repeatedly reiterated to Graham Plattner's team that they have no role in determining our next Democratic nominee for the U.S. Senate, nor in determining what this process looks like.
1: All right, Michael, this is what we call a pickle.
7: Yeah, I mean, look, first, that team who just admitted to political malpractice should probably never work in at least Democratic politics ever again. I've worked on a lot of campaigns, and yeah, you always do oppo research, not just on your opponents, but you do it on yourself. And yes, Americans want candidates who didn't grow up wanting to be president or being senators their whole life. They want real people. But with that being said, we have to do the homework. And these guys clearly didn't.
1: Done before the primary. I mean, there were these accusations were out there. We knew about the Reddit posts. We knew about the allegations from Lindsay Fifield about his behavior. We knew about the allegations from the woman who came out yesterday on CNN to talk about the accusation that he raped her. She was also in that New York Times story. There was the allegations and the information about him being on Kik, this sex site that's notorious for underage trafficking. This was all known before the primary, and all these Democrats lined up and said, we're endorsing this guy, it doesn't matter.
7: Yeah, I mean, it tells you how bad the system is and how broken it is, because at this point, this is a partisan line. Plattner is only going to get off the ballot if he decides to get off the ballot. It doesn't matter what Schumer says. It doesn't matter what the DSCC says. And frankly, I don't care what they have to say. The voters of Maine overwhelmingly voted for Plattner in the primary, knowing that he had a complicated past. And so moving forward, it's going to be interesting because I think the fact that his politics are different from the establishment wing of the party is exactly why voters want him to stay on the ballot.
1: So, Steve, there's no doubt that Plattner is a dirtbag, right? But yeah, also, you know, what it,

0: The Democratic Party in Maine is going to go and say that he's trying to put his thumb on the scale. They're putting their thumb on the scale. Mm-hmm. They're the ones who are ignoring the primary process. And why wouldn't he have a say when he won?
1: Yeah, listen, he's not just a dirtbag. He's a complete fraud. I find it
0: maybe
1: quite
0: a criminal as well.
1: That the Democrats, well, perhaps, but the Democrats are so desperate to find a normal, straight, white male candidate, yet they simply cannot do it. They come up with this guy, and why did they choose him? They say it right there blatantly, because they think he's a farmer, okay? He is cosplaying. He has a hobby farm that only supplies his wealthy parents' restaurants. He's cosplaying as a working man. But the reality is, and this is important, the Democratic Party is not very Democratic. That is the reality. And this has been going on for a long time, not just in this instance. Look at the way Bernie Sanders was treated by the superdelegates back in 2016, who clearly engineered a Hillary Clinton victory. In 2024, Kamala Harris didn't get a single primary voter, and yet she was the Democrat nominee. Now, here we have the Democrat donors who installed Plattner and now believe they can remove him, even though, as was correctly stated, the voters of Maine, the Democrat voters of Maine, knowing of all the problems he faces, overwhelmingly voted for him.
0: Yeah, it wasn't like the primary numbers were close either. He got something like 70% plus of the primary. Granted, Governor Janet Mills had dropped out. But let's talk about the future and what this looks like. The Democratic Party of Maine is basically being held hostage by his demands. He has to drop out himself. They cannot force him off of the ballot, no matter what they say. So, Steve, what does that mean looking forward about what this, you know, the Democratic Party as a whole and all the big funding mechanisms are saying we're not going to play in Maine now if Graham Plattner stays in the race? But do they change their mind just like they've rescinded their endorsements and put them back? I mean, this is also a test for the DSA, right? I mean, if these big infrastructure inside the Democratic Party aren't going to dump money in, don't they now have to get out of this situation where they've been using the Democratic Party as a vessel to get into these positions of power and not really standing on their own two feet in terms of the funding?
1: Right. Listen, it'll be fascinating to see what the DSA does, what the donors on the Democrat side do. But I will say this from the Republican point of view, I don't pretend to be an expert on their side, but on our side, I think what is important, we do need to realize that these Marxists have an appeal because they're reaching out on populist economics. Now, they're doing it from the left, which is all wrong. But we can't just dismiss them and say, we're going to throw a Milton Friedman speech at them and that's our response. No, we on the populist right have to offer the correct alternative, particularly to young people. And young people have been economically disenfranchised. Okay, the populist left is right about some things. The average age of a first-time homebuyer is 40 years old in the United States. Now, we on the populist right, our response, first and foremost, get every single illegal out of this country. Let's also start restricting legal immigration to this country. Let's get rid of work visas. The United States Fed just told us 30% price increase in homes because of illegal migrants. Right. So we have solutions. We've got to offer them.
0: Yeah. So, Michael, I mean, what's the path forward here? I mean, you could say that it doesn't really matter for Democrats because Plattner is a DSA candidate. Their goal is to destroy the Democratic Party and to change it. Do you think they can really do that in a place like Maine where Susan Collins is winning? I mean, this was all fine until the poll numbers started showing that he would lose. And then there was another allegation, which is very serious and terrible and real. However, there were a lot of allegations that they were perfectly fine with so long as he thought he was going to beat Susan Collins.
2: Yeah, I remember when the Access Hollywood tape came out and everybody told Trump to get out. He was going to lose. It was going to be a blowout. He stuck in the race. 2 weeks later, he was president-elect of the United States. So the idea that Plattner has to get out, I think, is foolish. He can stay in the race. And his policies, look, the idea that in America, CEO pay is 285 times that it is of American workers, that's extreme. I mean, that's the insanity that voters are frankly pissed off at. And so, you know, you call it Marxist, you can call it communist, socialist,
0: they call it that themselves. They say that's what they are.
2: At the end of the day, all voters care about is the fact that they can't afford rent. They can't afford insurance. Fair. I mean, you've got millions of Americans trying to decide whether or not they're going to take their insulin this month or whether they're going to eat. And that's not sustainable. Democrats have better policies than Republicans. But at the end of the day, both parties have gotten so corrupt. It's how you end up with candidates like Plattner.
0: Yeah, well, we got to run.
1: We in the populist right, we agree with you on wages for working class Americans, yet people like Plattner want to abolish ICE. And the point is that depresses wages more than any other factor. Tens of millions of illegal workers.
2: Voters
1: in this
2: don't
1: country.
2: Have to agree with them on 100% of things. You know, just like you don't agree with
1: Randy
2: Pine on 100%.
1: That's the foundational issue.
0: Well, I'm sure we'll continue to talk about this and other things as we march toward November. I appreciate you both, Michael Sarr Hopkins and Steve Cortez. Thank you so much for being here. Very interesting. Thank you. All right. Well, coming up, what's going on with Mitch McConnell? The Senate Majority Leader said he had a 20-minute phone call with McConnell today, but that's not putting any rumors to rest. We'll tell you what we know after this.
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0: Welcome back to Katie Pavlich Tonight. Well, it's been more than 3 weeks since Senator Mitch McConnell was hospitalized, and we've gotten shockingly few details about his condition or when he might be seen again. That lack of communication is causing rumors to run rampant. If you scroll the internet, you'll see a variety of quote-unquote sources saying that McConnell's health is failing or that he's brain dead. So what's actually going on here? Today, Senate Republican leaders tried to quiet the rumors. Majority Leader John Thune said he and McConnell had a lengthy conversation over the phone yesterday. Majority Whip John Barrasso's team also said he had a similar conversation with McConnell. But is this enough to stop all the speculation? And why did it take so long to get just a little bit of transparency? Joining us now is Tim Rice, Daily Wire Bureau Chief and GOP strategist, and Madeline Somerville, Democratic strategist and trial attorney. Great to see you both. So, Tim, when you have a lack of communication, especially this day and age when everybody can just get on the internet and speculate, it causes lots of things to percolate in terms of rumors. Do you think there's been enough transparency here?
18: No, definitely not. I mean, first of all, look, I wish Mitch McConnell all the best recovery, obviously. And I think that these are obviously delicate, situations. And I think that it's a mistake to say that, he should have just come out, or his team should have come out and said exactly what was happening right away. But at this point, like you said, 3 weeks in, if for no other reason than to quiet the rumor mills, for no other reason than to make it so if he is, sort of on his last legs, like to make sure that this is not the thing that the kind of lingering memory that people are left with of a man who had such a great career in Washington, right. I think we need a little bit of something from the McConnell team.
0: Now, Madeline, I think that there's this bipartisan, at least in some corners anyway, thankfully, agreement that when things are happening with the representatives of the people, senators, presidents, members of the House, that their constituents, especially, but the whole country, should know at least a little bit more about what's going on.
19: Yeah, I mean, I truly feel like they deserve to, just like the candidate or the congressman that President Trump recently endorsed who wasn't in his seat in Congress for something like 200 days. Mm-hmm. You need to be accountable to the people. And I think this is a really interesting sort of switch, turn of events, because right now when we're working towards the midterms, everyone is reminded of the presidential election in 2024, when, of course, the Democrats had switched out their candidate last minute because our candidate was too elderly and not capable enough of running. And now we've got a lack of transparency here on the Republican side doing something very similar, right? It's a bad look for the Republicans to start doing things that the Democrats have been accused of in the past.
0: I think that's good advice. What do you think?
18: I think that's fair. The one thing that I will say is that I think it's slightly different because Mitch McConnell is, one senator, a powerful senator, though less so now. He did give up his leadership role, right, which was something that very few people of his age who stay in Congress do. So I think credit to him there. But, yes, I think transparency is important and Republicans should probably try to avoid doing things that we've criticized Democrats for. But at the end of the day, the Joe Biden, situation, kind of keeping him off the table for a presidential election. This is, if nothing else, the people of Kentucky should be very upset about this, not maybe other Americans.
0: Well, and there's a big difference between a lack of transparency and flat out lying about the condition of the person, as we saw with Joe Biden. But Madeline, of course, you can't get away from the politics in this situation. The governor of Kentucky is a Democrat. Are Democrats hoping for some kind of special election if this, God forbid, Mitch McConnell could no longer serve in his position, whether it was just as a, he's still okay and his health is failing, but he's in a good position to live, but just not to be in his position as a senator. Are you looking for a special election? How do you think that would play out?
19: Yeah, I think that's really an important consideration. And first of all, from my favorite and most trusted Republican sources, from what I've heard, John Thune is the most trustworthy person in the Senate, and they tend to trust him over everybody else. So when I heard that John Thune was the one who said that he talked to him, I was like, you know what? Okay, I believe that. And that's coming from a Democrat. But I think when it comes to the amount of power that Democrats are slowly accruing over time, right, they're counting their seats, whether it's in Congress and the Senate or whether it's in the different states, because it's a movement, right? And so now what I think is going to end up happening is there's going to be another little infight between the folks at the DSA and the establishment Democrats, because at the end of the day, the establishment Democrats are the one with the money. And so

0: if they're eyeing this seat to try to put somebody in there, it's going to be a battle just like we're seeing with Blattner.
1: That's such a good point, Tim. I mean, that is we were talking about with Brian Blattner in terms of the Democratic Party saying they're not going to dump any money into Maine. Can DSA stand on their own 2 feet with their own funding sources?
2: Yeah, I mean, it's unclear if they can. And I mean, I personally don't think they can. I also think this gets to, again, why it's important for McConnell's team to come out and say what's happening, because one of the most prevalent rumors that's really been percolating today is that, you know, whether it's Team McConnell or the Republican Party writ large, they're trying to keep this under wraps until they can figure out a way to prevent Thomas Massie from running for the seat, right? Which,
1: interesting.
2: Whether or not that's true, like, let's take that as the case for the moment, right? I think it's the wrong thing for Republicans to worry about, partially because there's no guarantee that he would win, right? He just got primaried out of a much lower stakes race, especially if, with the recent Supreme Court decision, the RNC just decides to go full in on whoever their chosen candidate is. And also, again, on the other side, Democrats might be on the starting line completely tearing at each other's throats. So better for us to get our ducks in a row right away and be able to come out strong, set the narrative, and say either the senator is staying in place or he's stepping down. Here's our plan for succession.
1: Well, Madeline, as you said, it's all about the math. Each party is counting every single vote, especially as, or and vote meaning senators or House members, especially as you get closer to November. So, Madeline, great to see you. Thanks for being here.
0: You too.
2: Thanks for having us.
0: Thanks so much.
1: All right. Well, tonight we also have shocking new details and video from the Tyler Robinson hearing today in Utah. It's the case against Charlie Kirk's alleged killer, and it's moving forward. Brian Enten was back inside the courtroom, and he joins us next.
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5: 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See terms.
6: Today was day two of the preliminary trial hearing in the murder of Charlie Kirk. Tyler Robinson, Kirk's accused killer, is set to appear in court through Friday as prosecutors present new evidence in the case against him. The court spent much of the day debating whether security footage from the Utah Valley University campus should be released to the public. The video shows Robinson in a sniper position on the roof of the university building, and the defense team countered that releasing the footage could taint a future jury pool, but the judge ruled it could be broadcasted in the courtroom. Other notable testimony came from a DNA analyst who said the screwdriver and towel found on the roof where Robinson was allegedly positioned had DNA from both Robinson and his roommate, an alleged lover, Lance Twiggs. Robinson confessed to Twiggs over text message that he was the one who killed Kirk. Joining us now is NewsAsian senior national correspondent Brian Enten, who is inside the Utah courtroom for today's hearing, Blake Neff, producer of The Charlie Kirk Show, and Andrew Black, former FBI special agent in charge, also a former prosecutor. Great to see all of you. Thank you for being here. So, Brian, what was your big takeaway on day two from the testimony that you heard?
7: Yeah, well, a couple of things. The surveillance video that you mentioned was a big deal. They ended up letting it in, letting us show it on the feed camera. And it basically showed Tyler Robinson coming and going from the campus several times throughout the day. They tracked his every move before the shooting, during the shooting, after the shooting. And one thing that was just kind of shocking and disgusting, they talked about how he actually went to Chick-fil-A before shooting and killing Charlie Kirk, the prosecutor said, and got food and sat down and like enjoyed a meal before doing that. So that was shocking. The other thing, Katie, was the motive. This is the first time that we've heard prosecutors talk about a motive. They essentially said that Tyler Robinson was gay and that he did not agree with Charlie Kirk's beliefs about trans people, about gay people, and that that was the motivation behind the shooting.
6: Did the defense object to that at all?
7: Yeah, so there was a back and forth. The defense didn't want this information about the motive coming out. And the reason is they wanted to talk about the TPUSA mission statement, essentially. And the defense was saying, look, that has nothing to do with anything. Prosecutor said, no, we need to bring it in because it goes to our motive. And ultimately, the judge let them bring it in.
6: So, Andrew, you know, video evidence is a key piece of any prosecutor's case. Do you think that making it public will affect a future jury's decision, as was questioned today?
8: Well, certainly the defense is going to make an issue of it. The defense always claims foul no matter what the prosecution does. And in this case, they can't make an argument that exposing the public to these types of videos is going to taint prospective jurors. But you have to balance that against the need for transparency in our court systems. You know, transparency is, and the information that's come out the last 2 days tends to halt these crazy conspiracy theories we've seen and gives confidence to the public in our judicial system. The judge has taken protective measures to avoid tainting juries in the future. He's prevented the release of enhanced videos, and he's prevented the most graphic videos from being released to the public and stream. And finally, we have the jury selection process itself, where the defense and the prosecution will both get an opportunity to question prospective jurors and make a determination of whether they can be fair and impartial. And if they can't, then they can be dismissed. But this is normal. This is normal. And we'll see complaints from the prosecution, or excuse me, from the defense on this.
6: So, Blake, for months and months since Charlie's murder, those of us who have watched what has gone on and seen what we know about Tyler Robinson and the shell casings, what was written on them, and the text messages that we've read about why he did this. Now we're seeing that being presented as evidence in court. The prosecution read a statement from a TPUSA board member today to try and depict the motive for Kirk's killing based on his beliefs. The defense, as we just talked about, tried to get that letter thrown out. But just based on what you know and how you knew Charlie and the rest of the details of Tyler Robinson's communications about what he wanted to do ahead of time, now we know that the motive is being presented in court as fact.
9: Yes, I don't think, in truth, I don't think we've ever had too much doubt about what his motive was as soon as he came in, as soon as we got these text messages that were released in really the first days after the shooting. Overall, I have to say, I feel this week of hearings, it's been a relief for myself, for others who knew Charlie here at the show and at Turning Point, because it's been such a glacial process. We've had to wait 10 months for a preliminary hearing of probable cause. I think it's been pretty clear for 10 months. They have ample probable cause to go forward, but it's been delayed. Over and over, it was delayed. It was supposed to go on in May. They delayed it for a few matters to now. And we're asking people how long it will take to get to the trial itself. And we could be talking a year and a half still. One expert we talked to said early 28.
6: What is the excuse for that delay? How is that possible?
9: You'd have to talk to the lawyers about that one. I know it's a capital case. I know prosecutors and the judge, they seem very committed to making sure there's absolutely no grounds for this to be thrown out later, and so they're letting it be very methodical, and the defense is taking advantage of that to be as methodical as they can be as well. We're even seeing that with this hearing. I think all of the evidence in this hearing, some people were saying this could have been waived, this could have been completed in a day, but it's likely to take the entire week because the defense is objecting to everything. On Monday, we actually had this almost farcical scene that went on for almost an hour about whether one of the witnesses could identify Tyler Robinson in the courtroom. They asked him, and then they said that was prejudicial or whatever. They go back and forth. They go into recess for a little bit so they can discuss it. And they finally come around 45 minutes later and say, can you identify Tyler Robinson? Yeah, it's the guy between the two defense lawyers seated right there. Yeah. And so we've seen a lot of this. But nevertheless, I'd say I am relieved that this is happening because the real pain was nothing happening. Meanwhile, people are going crazy on the internet. They're throwing out incredibly vile attacks on Erica, Charlie's widow, on other people at Turning Point, other people he knew. And I'm really grateful to see more of the evidence come out, see more of the process move forward. We want justice in this case.
6: Yeah, I mean, the attacks on Erica and on Turning Point and on you and Andrew have been absolutely despicable and devoid of fact, that's for sure. Andrew, just in terms of what we just discussed as a prosecutor and the time this is taking, obviously it's agonizing for all of those who are victims of this situation. But as we just heard, it's for could be for good reason to make sure that this doesn't have to go through another process later on.
8: Yeah, absolutely. The more information that comes out in the preliminary hearing, I think helps the public understand, you know, what's going on here and tends to dispel, this misinformation we've been seeing and the conspiracy theories that have been going rampant because it's been so long since, you know, we lost Charlie, that it's given these social media influencers an opportunity to spin these yarns for clicks and see it as an opportunity to make money.
6: Yeah. Brian, final question to you. We mentioned Lance Twiggs. He was not in the courtroom today, but the defense team wants to cross

0: examine him, we hear. Is there any news about whether he'll be in the courtroom at all this week?
1: He won't. The judge made the decision that he does not have to come, which was an interesting decision. I mean, you know, the defense really wanted to be able to cross-examine him. They will play an audio recording when he gave his interview to investigators. He's kind of, to me at least, still the mystery in all of this and a little bit of the wild card. You know, what did he know? When did he know? Why did he get immunity? And then today it came out that his DNA was also on the towel and the screwdriver found at the shooting scene. So I still have a lot of questions when it comes to the lover, Lance Twiggs.
0: Yeah. All right. Well, we got to run. But Brian Anton, Andrew Black, and Blake Neff, thank you so much for joining us. And Blake, good luck with the rest of the week.
2: Thank you very much.
1: Thanks.
0: All right, well, coming up, a Hamas supporter just got a slap on the wrist after attacking and killing an Israel supporter. It's a total miscarriage of justice. We're getting live reaction from Assistant Attorney General for Civil Rights, Harmeet Dhillon. Plus, President Trump says he'll consider sending fighter jets to Turkey. I hope he doesn't, and I'll explain why when the gloves come off. Don't go anywhere.
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0: President Trump began the NATO summit alongside Turkish President Erdogan, praising the leader for his country's allegiance to the United States. The president went on as far to say that he would consider allowing Turkey to purchase F-35 jets again, a long-desired goal for Turkey. Watch.
16: Well, it's a decision we're going to make. We have a very good relationship. I would think that many people, I can tell you, many people, including the people sitting right here, thinks, you know, why wouldn't we do that? We have a better relationship with Turkey, and Turkey's been in many ways much more loyal than other countries that we think would be loyal. So, yeah, it's something certainly we would consider.
0: Under no circumstances should the United States sell F-35 fighter jets to Turkey. Turkey is a member of NATO in name only. President Erdogan is not only a supporter of Hamas, a designated terrorist group, but his loyalty to the communist powerhouses of China and Russia runs far deeper than it does compared to his basic tolerance and disgust of the West. Under his watch, Turkish banks have laundered billions of dollars to Hamas and have helped defraud the U.S. Treasury with sanction evasion to the tune of billions more. After the U.S. military carried out Operation Epic Fury, Erdogan accused the U.S. of violating international law, siding with the Iranian regime. In 2019, Erdogan purchased Russian missile defense systems and planes, causing a massive breach of trust as Turkey was willing to collect intel on the U.S. systems and give it to Russia. Turkey has not done anything to prove that they can be trusted with American hardware or technology. Erdogan is still occupying Cyprus, regularly bullies Greece, and causes major headaches for the European Union. He indignantly boasts about future plans to conquer Jerusalem and refuses to acknowledge Turkey's role in the Armenian genocide. Peace is not on his agenda. Congress seems to be stepping up here and plans to block the sale, but the fact it was ever entertained as a potential option in the first place is misguided and dangerous for America. We turn now to Southern California, where in 2023, just north of Los Angeles, a former college professor and pro-Hamas activist struck a 69-year-old named Paul Kessler in the head. Paul was a Jewish man standing in solidarity with Israel and calling to release the hostages after the Iranian-backed terror attack of October 7th. He suffered blunt force trauma to the head from the assailant's megaphone and collapsed to the ground. Tragically, he died the next day. The attacker pleaded guilty to felony involuntary manslaughter and felony battery, but his sentence is just a single year in a local county jail and 2 years of probation. The light sentence for taking Kessler's life is being called a slap on the wrist by the Jewish community and anybody who cares about law and order, which worries that the lenient punishment sends a message that attacks aren't taken seriously. Joining me now is Harmeet Dhillon, the Justice Department's Assistant Attorney General for Civil Rights. Great to see you. Thanks so much for being here. So we saw this fatal assault. We're seeing this slap on the wrist with a year in a local jail. The district attorney claimed they couldn't bring other charges. This is, of course, a fact pattern in California. Is there something that DOJ can do to hold people like this attacker accountable?
17: Well, Katie, thanks for asking. I mean, I can't comment on any ongoing investigations, but I can say that our Department of Justice Civil Rights Division has been perhaps the most active in U.S. history in prosecuting hate crimes against people of faith, Christians and Jews specifically. In the last year, we brought numerous such prosecutions, so we're definitely taking a look at this fact pattern. And you're correct, this is not just this family affected by this, but many thousands of faceless Californians have seen a lack of justice due to the lax laws and standards there. So where that happens, DOJ does have the ability, if the facts are correct, to step in.
0: You're from California, so you know this. You know this very well.
17: Familiar,
0: yes, you do.
17: And we've brought other prosecutions in Los Angeles.
0: Yes. Well, you are very busy. And let's turn to the Second Amendment now. The Biden administration, of course, specifically went after law-abiding

0: gun owners, treated them like the criminals rather than the actual criminals. You guys have been working on a lot when it comes to the civil rights of Americans. And, you know, Attorney General Todd Blanche has said the Second Amendment is not a second-class right. So can you tell us about an update on what you guys have been doing?
1: Well, absolutely. We have been perhaps the first in history to actually stand up for the rights of citizens to carry under the Second Amendment. Supreme Court has given us some great decisions to work with. And so including just recently last week granting cert in a case called Vera Montes, which is going to hopefully determine the question that we think is already settled, that AR-15s, the most popular rifle, semi-automatic rifles used in the United States by millions, is presumptively legal under the Second Amendment. So last week we filed a pair of cases on both coasts, one in, again, California, which fantastically, where the Glock is the most popular handgun in the United States, has effectively banned the sale of new Glocks in the state, claiming that it does not comply with certain safety mechanisms, which is kind of nonsense. Mm-hmm. Even Kamala Harris boasted that she was a Glock owner.
0: Yeah, that is true. She did. And she's also from California.
1: And suddenly California says Glocks aren't even firearms in its response to our temporary restraining order. So we're waiting for a ruling there. Here across the water in Virginia, mm-hmm. we challenged Virginia's ban that took effect last week on AR-15s. And, you know, there's bad precedent in the Fourth Circuit on that. But our goal is to make sure that this question also gets up to the United States Supreme Court. People who live in California and Virginia and even the Virgin Islands, where I also just came from a mediation last week on their failure to apply Bruin, we're all entitled in America to the fullest protections of the Second Amendment. And this DOJ, under Acting Attorney General Todd Blanche, and previously, is absolutely committed to that. So I'm excited to be part of that movement.
0: Yeah, absolutely. So let's get to elections before we have to run. The Civil Rights Division announced today that they will have monitors at election sites in November as the midterm elections come up. This is a normal process that every Department yes. of Justice does. However, election integrity is something that voters really care about. And so what is DOJ doing to ensure that the voting booth is a place of integrity in November?
1: Well, it's a great question. So we haven't rolled out where we're doing it in November, but today we announced, last few days, we sent letters and we announced today that we're doing it in the upcoming primaries in six states. So we're looking at specific problem hotspots in Arizona, in Massachusetts, Maine, Minnesota, New Hampshire, and Virginia. And this is all in places where there have been election monitors before. You see the Attorney General in Michigan, her hair is on fire at the allegation that there have been some irregularities. But there were irregularities in the last few elections as well, and when President Biden's DOJ sent monitors there. Look, it's incredibly important that all Americans who are entitled to vote go out and vote. And frankly, for that, given the irregularities we've seen in elections year after year, DOJ has sent monitors for decades. And so this is normal. You're going to see a much more expanded than what I just said in the general election. There are places all over the country. I want every American to vote who's entitled to, only vote once, and then feel comfortable and believe in the outcome of those elections. So stay tuned for more developments on the voting rights front.
0: Seems like a very reasonable standard for American elections. Absolutely. Well, Assistant Attorney General Harvey Dillon, great to see you. Thanks for coming in.
1: Always happy to be here. Thanks.
0: Thank you. All right, well, the woke mob is coming for Teddy Roosevelt's statue again. Details next.
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0: All right, well, during the summer of 2020, the woke mobs came for the iconic statue Theodore Roosevelt and demanded it be removed from outside the Natural History Museum in New York because they thought it was racist. The statue was banished to North Dakota in the Badlands, but now New York City says it's only loaning it to the Roosevelt Presidential Library and says North Dakota must establish an advisory council to guide the recontextualization of the statue. That does it for us tonight.
19: Thank you very much for joining us. A little different tonight. The show's going to have a different feel. Why? Because News Nation is the news tonight. Our entire New York bureau has been evacuated along with blocks around New York City. Why? Because just before 8 a.m. this morning, the brothers at the New York Fire Department were sent to a partial collapse and falling bricks from a skyscraper across the street. It's a 37-floor office building. It's in the process of being converted into 1,600 apartments, making it the largest such conversion in the U.S. And it seems something is not going right. Several blocks in the area have been shut down. I want you to take a look at some of the video of what was going on in there. If they can put it up in the control room, I'll wait because it's the only video that you had to run. But when they show it, this is the interior wall okay? Those are like, you know, non-real weight bearing. But when you look at some of the girders that are a foot thick in that corner, they bent like straws, okay? Do you know how many tons of force it takes to do that? And the even more vexing question is, what will it take to undo it? Let's go to News Nation national correspondent, Jessica Cartaglia. She's live on the scene. So, Ms. Cartaglia, what is the latest about what they see as the continuing concern?
20: Yeah, what a wild day, Chris. Right now, firefighters and engineers are literally going floor to floor and checking the integrity of the building. The good news is they have all of the reinforcement materials that they need. So once they determine that the building is safe enough to start building back up, they will start to kind of shore up those floors. Thousands, though, are still being evacuated from 42nd Street, including our building. And I want to show you, in our building, our sister station, PIX 11, is having to do their entire newscast from out here. We have the capability of, going live from Chicago, from D.C. They don't. So everyone is out here. They literally have like a mobile newsroom set up. Firefighters were called in just before 8 o'clock this morning. They said that they got a call. The bricks were falling from the building. And then construction workers noticed. You said that steel beam looked like a straw. I was saying a pipe cleaner. It was just wild to see. According to the fire chief, part of the building is about 37 floors and will be when it's completed. Those two columns buckled. And so floors 21 to about 26 started to cave in. The building used to be a headquarters for Pfizer Pharmaceuticals. Now, as you said, residential building, and it's they're also looking at it for like a mixed use space, so a gym, possibly some retail as well. Records show, and News Nation has uncovered at least 7 construction safety violations, more than $32,000 in fines so far through this process. I also spoke with construction workers earlier today who said, look, we knew something was going wrong because things would just be falling from the ceilings, and we were concerned about pedestrians below. Right. Also, the fire department going building by building now to see if they will be allowing people to go back in. I also just spoke with a resident. She said she's allowed to go through. They're letting them in through the side entrance. But otherwise, Chris, we are still out of our building, and many people are in the same situation.
19: Right. I mean, look, we'll adjust. It'll be fine. I don't get why those men are allowed in that building. I literally don't understand it. I'm not saying they shouldn't be. I'm saying I don't get it. And I just finished fire school, where we learn a lot about structural integrity. And I got to tell you, looking at those beams, those are foot wide steel girders that are buckled at those 45 degree angles. All right, Jessica Cartaglia, thank you very much. Let me know if there's anything we have to update on during my watch. I appreciate it. Let's get some answers. All right, let's bring in the former president of the Structural Engineers Association of New York, Mr. Brian Falconer. Hey, Bri, it's good to see you. Help me understand this from the layman's perspective. If the floors 21 to 27 have that kind of impact stress, how can the building above or below be safe?
21: Well, buildings have redundancy a lot of times. They're connected together with bolts and welds. And even though something is failing, a lot of times load can redistribute to other places. So there was some talk before that there was some continued movement and settling going on in the building. And then there was some talk that it had stopped. And that could be because, you know, finally the load redistributed to other members and it wasn't loading those two columns anymore.
19: So what do you do? I mean, we're looking at these girders together here. You do see uniform, you know, it looks like the pressure was evenly distributed between across that ceiling. And that's why they both buckled the way they did. But what do you do in this situation?
21: Well, you mean to repair it or to stabilize it?
19: Yeah, both.
21: So, to stabilize it, you just need to anchor things in place. You might put in a piece that replaces the part of column that's bent and connects the column above to the column below. You might put in some transfer girders that take loads and transfer it to other places that aren't damaged and have additional capacity. So there are a few things that they could do. But all of those involve kind of leaving the floors that are now, you know, settled above and are virtually unusable, leaving them in place. In the future, they'll want to level those floors out. And what they might do is they might jack up where these two columns have failed. They might jack up the floor in that area and jack up the column above in that area to then re-level what's above it. But

0: heard that the Department of Buildings has done and the fire department has determined if there are other damaged areas that they're concerned about. It sounds like they had been surveying the building to see if it was still moving, that it stopped. That gives them a certain amount of confidence. And, you know, I assume also it's not a particularly windy night, so there aren't other things going on that might be a problem. And the other thing is they really want to stabilize the building for the safety of the people that are in the building and the neighborhood. You know, I'm sure that's what they're focused on right now.
1: Brian Falconer, I appreciate it. Thank you very much for helping us understand this. So bizarre. I mean, that picture really tells you the story. Those beams are not supposed to be bent at those angles. They were straight and they were creased by what's happening in that building. And I guess there's a degree of confidence that they can fix it. I hope they're right, and I hope the brothers get out of there. Brian, thank you very much. Let's pivot from one crisis to another, okay? Did you see this poll? I've never seen any, though. This is very rare in today's day and age. There's a poll out right now that 95% of us believe the country is facing an affordability crisis based on our lived experience. 95%. I don't know that that many Americans believe the earth is round. Okay, so this is unusual consensus. And what it means is that this administration is unusually out of touch by insisting that this economy is great. So let's look at why. Is this just another lie? No, not necessarily. It depends on what you value in the economy. These 95% are not judging the economy by whether a statistic moved in the right direction. They're judging it by whether their lives got easier. You know the old bromide, are you better off than you were 4 years ago? So, is the economy good? Well, you can answer it any way you want to. That's why President Truman once said, give me a one-handed economist, because economists are always saying, but on the other hand, because it depends on what you want to look at, right? And it's good to look back to Truman, post-World War II. Why? He was facing a very similar situation today with affordability. Post-war, inflation, specific difficulties on cost of living because of the war, and it was affecting the many. But there was a major difference that we need to reflect on. The government policy then was geared toward making sure the economy benefited the middle class. The top tax rate was over 90%. Opportunity was booming post-war, right? The working class was going through a renaissance, unlike today, especially with the specter of AI. Productivity was reflected at that time in wages. When companies did well, they passed it on to the workers. Now they pass it on to investors. Now the metric for success is a stock market that's based off PE ratio, not off book value of a company. See, then the stock market wasn't the main measure. The middle class was. Now it's different. So if you're looking, as this administration loves to do, at unemployment, corporate profits, or the stock market, you can make the case that the economy is performing well. The numbers will back it up. But if you're looking at the economic data that middle-class families actually live with every day, the picture changes, and it changes starkly. The price of a home, the cost of groceries, the monthly insurance bills, the interest rate on a car loan, the cost of raising kids, the ability to save anything after bills are paid. Once you look at the data through the lens of underemployment instead of simply unemployment, remember, unemployment is a very gross assumption. If you have a job, you're okay. See, but that's not the reality, is it? It's probably not even the reality for you. How many of us have multiple jobs now, or work more shifts to make the same amount, or know that you're being paid less than you are worth because of what is given to the C-suite or to the investors? This is the dominant metric of our time, underemployment. And that is why those in power ignore it. Think about it. When is the last time you heard anyone in this administration use the word underemployment? Never. They measure it. It's one of the main measures. Banks really look at it. No one talks about it. Why? Because it tells us a bad story that they don't want to own, but they have to because that's reality. people are borrowing at 15% or more for essentials on credit cards, not toys.

0: A rising stock market is not the same thing as rising financial security. That is the truth. The graph I keep showing you, the K-shaped economy, one society, but a tale of two cities. Some are doing well. Most are middling at best. The economy is not just about how much money exists within the economy. It's about how far it goes. Housing is a perfect example. A generation ago, a middle-class income, one of them, could support a family, a path to home ownership. Today, many families have multiple workers and still can't afford to buy or even rent in many places. Families are combining or collapsing, depending on how you look at it. This is what should decide the midterms, not some boogeyman, not some exaggerated culture issue. And by the way, that's why the DSA is getting traction. Because the reality of what people see every day and wanting it disrupted, wanting change, desperate for change, is more powerful than the word socialism. Especially when President Trump has no problem employing socialistic policies when it suits him, like he just did with the Trump accounts. That's an obvious redistribution of wealth using tax dollars. That's a socialistic policy. So is he a commie? So when 95% of Americans say there's an affordability crisis, you better listen if you want to be in power. The message isn't that every economic indicator is bad. The message is that the indicators Americans care about the most are telling a different story that the administration refuses to acknowledge. And that is opportunity in politics. That is why there's a recipe for disruption and populist outrage now on the left. And MAGA is like that building across the street from News Nation, collapsing under the weight of its own failed promises. Remember, Trump said affordability is a made-up problem. 95% of the American people disagree. However, smart politicians know that you can't just talk about the economy in terms of Wall Street. It's about Main Street. And I'll give you one more metric. Look at it through the lens of small business, the backbone of the American economy. 99.9% of U.S. businesses are small businesses. Yes, they're 50% of the workforce. Yes, they're 50% of the GDP. The big corporations are the rest, but they get breaks that small businesses do not. And they are resilient in a way that small businesses are not. Tariffs, price pressure from the war, and more, hurting small businesses. The president says, no, tariffs are helping. His small business secretary came on here and said small businesses are booming. Maybe if a Trump owns it. But according to the Chamber of Commerce, only 24% of small business owners are confident in the U.S. economy, 12 points lower than the previous quarter. 51% view rising costs and inflation as their top concern. 75% of service firms and manufacturers saw increased costs due to higher tariffs and passed those costs to customers. That is the reality of the economy that affects the many. So what will it mean for the political reality? We will debate that right after this break. 4 minutes and 35 seconds. I'll be back with better minds to talk about affordability, who it helps, who it hurts, and the Trump accounts. Are they an unqualified good? Probably not. Why? Next.
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0: What do you think of the Trump accounts? Sound like a good thing? The government, here's how it works. The government will give you $1,000 in an investment account for your kids if they're born during if you're a U.S. citizen. They're a U.S. citizen. They're born during a certain bracket. Then they'll give it to you. And they'll start you with that. And you can put money into it as well. Employers can put money into it well. It's kind of like an IRA, but you get a $1,000 head start from me and from you and other taxpayers. Do I like it? I like the idea of giving people a leg up. But it's not as simple as that. And the administration's making it too simple. Again, I like the idea of helping people, but there are opportunity costs involved in this. How so? One, you're going to have to sign up. Who will sign up? Two, there is no means testing, which means anybody can get one. And you'll say, well, that's fair. No, it isn't. My kids don't need $1,000 from the federal government. I don't have a kid that age, but if I did, that's the point. And most Americans don't have extra cash to put into an account like this. So it's going to not be fair because The people who already have money are going to get another advantage from this, that the same people we're supposed to be helping the most won't.

0: get, okay? And the biggest opportunity cost is that this was born of the big, beautiful bill, which cut Medicaid and cut services and money for helping people who need the help to take care of their kids, even to get food. So there's an opportunity cost here. What do you want? An investment account that your kid can cash in 18 years, or help right now to raise them and to have help with daycare and help with health care? You see what I'm saying? So I think the idea is good as an and, but not as an or. And while MAGA is celebrating the government's kind of largesse on this, remember this. That's a form of socialism. It's redistribution, using my money and your money. That's a socialistic policy, okay? At the same time that the people you say you're going to help are getting other programs cut. So let's look at these accounts, good and bad, and let's look at affordability, who it helps and who it hurts in the upcoming midterms and why. I got two great people to talk to you about on it. All right. So former Texas GOP finance chair, Hal Lambert, 2020 Democratic presidential candidate and the man who started the Forward Party, Mr. Andrew Yang. It's good to have you both, who's also doing Noble Telecom right now, which is a great cell service to look at. He rewards you for using your phone less. Love it. All right, Trump accounts. Do both like it? Hal, you got to like them. Yang, you like them?
1: I do like them, Chris. I'm with you that it's going to help families that are savvy and have some money to spend and have relatives that can help fund these accounts over time. But you can't dislike literally $1,000 in the hands of an infant that can grow and compound over time. Einstein said the most powerful force in the world is compound interest. One of my passions is trying to get that working for American families more directly. And so this is a win for families on its face. You don't like Trump. You don't like the idea of getting a Trump account. I disagree with that entirely. Your kid's not going to care X years from now. And who knows, you know, some future administration might even change the name. But the Trump accounts are a win for families.
0: The biggest, I think, criticism, Hal, is the opportunity cost. That $1,000 that they can't collect any part of for 18 years would be better off spent on what they need right now because families are in crisis.
2: No, I disagree. I mean, we're talking about, I think, estimated $15 to $17 billion over the 3 years. You compare that to the subsidization of health care and all the, you know, hundreds of billions of dollars subsidies. This is taking away the allocators of Bernie Sanders and Elizabeth Warren and AOC allocating funds and going directly to families rather than them taking the money and deciding what to do with it. It now goes into the U.S. equity markets, which is where it has to go, and it will compound over time. And I think it's a way to have kids down the road really appreciate capitalism and their families, because they're going to look at this and go, wow, to start off at $1,000, the kid's, you know, 12 years old, 15 years old, and now it's, you know, $7,000, $8,000, $9,000. They're going to realize, hey, this actually works, and the capitalist system works, and investment works. And I think that's a beneficial thing to everybody.
0: I don't think people are anti-capitalism or anti-investing. I think they don't have the
2: money.
0: Well,
2: the Socialist Party of America is, Chris. I mean, that's the whole thing that's going on around this country right now.
0: Well, I think what's going on around the country right now is desperation, just like it was in the origination of MAGA. Hal, I mean, what do you say to the idea that 95% of American families say there's an affordability crisis and the president says it's a made-up word?
2: Well, there is an affordability crisis, and it's because of, you know, a supply problem, right? There's a supply problem that's been created by the left in this country by creating scarcity around you can't regulate your way into lower energy, and you can't regulate your way into lower housing prices. You've created scarcity in all these goods and services, whether it's housing or rent or electricity. The most expensive places in this country are in deep blue cities that have regulated, permitted, and mandated their way into scarcity. And when you bring in tens of millions of people into the country and you can't build housing because of regulations, you're going to have higher housing prices, which is exactly what the Dallas Fed working paper is showing right now. 30% of the housing costs are because of the illegal immigration that's coming to the country where you haven't been able to keep up with housing. So when you create scarcity,
0: I saw the Dallas report.
1: I
0: saw the Dallas report. It's It's very specific to that area. No economist agrees with the idea that illegal immigration is why we have a housing market issue in this country, hell. Andrew, make your point.
2: A second. Seriously, one thing real quick. If you bring in millions of people, but you can't build houses because of permitting and regulation and mandates, how can you possibly say that that wouldn't cause housing prices to go higher?
0: Because you're talking about two totally different markets, and you're making up a number of how many people are here. You don't know how many. You're just making up a number that you guys use as a talking point. But let me bring in Andrew.
1: This is not a red or blue issue. Americans are frustrated in every part of the country, rural, suburban, urban. 57% of Americans say their financial lives are getting worse, not better. So this transcends party lines. People are pissed. You're seeing it flare up on the left and the right. And I do think that this Trump account's response is partially to try and make Americans feel like something is being done. But the mm-hmm. problem occurs every time they go to the gas station, every time they go to the grocery store, every time they pay an insurance premium.
0: Mm. Yeah, Andrew, let me ask you something. In terms of affordability, what do you think wins in the midterm in terms of what will matter the most to the most?
1: No, I think this cake is baked. Honestly, Chris, I mean, you're seeing gas prices maybe start to come down a little bit, though now peace in the Middle East may still not be happening. You'd have to make bigger, more dramatic moves, I think, around taking particularly the economic value being generated by AI and putting that into the hands of Americans as quickly and broadly as you can, because the stresses are pervasive and real, and they're hitting Americans every month right now.
0: Hal, let me get your take on that before we go, and I appreciate you being on. AI, I'm a free market guy, but do you think AI is different? Do you think we have to look at it the way Norway looks at its oil reserves, that we can't give this to just a few businesses? It's got to belong to the people. It's too powerful. It's got to be regulated. It's got to be shared like a natural resource.
2: Yeah, I don't agree with that. I mean, obviously, there is a concern that just a handful of companies will control it. But look, I don't have any confidence that basically a bunch of attorneys in D.C. can allocate this out and make good decisions on it. They don't understand the tech. I think it'd be very difficult for them to do, and I think they'd simply mess it up. But AI should be a productivity enhancer for this country. And when you have higher productivity, inflation typically comes down. That's part of the aspects of inflation. So I'm hopeful that that's going to be the case as we look out.
0: Yeah, hope is not a strategy.
1: AI
0: Andrew
1: was built
0: talks
1: on,
0: about this
1: on,
0: a lot.
1: On
0: People
1: our
0: should
1: data.
0: Pay attention. Go ahead.
1: Yeah. Our data went into making these models a reality. Hundreds of billions of dollars is being paid for our data every year right now, and Americans aren't seeing a dime. These AI companies are an outgrowth of it. So having that value flow back to us when it was our data in the first place is something just about every American can get behind.
0: Yeah, I'm going to be watching this. We're going to be on it. Hal, appreciate you. Andrew, appreciate you, as always. Thank you for bearing with me today. 4 minutes and 30 seconds. After that, we're going to be back. Graham Plattner, everyone is saying he needs to go, except him and his team. Should he go? Two, should he go and get the right to pick who replaces him? What do you think of that? I want to debate it next.
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12: That you have a sort of ascendant role in the Democratic Party. Could you talk about the main Senate race? Do you think that Graham Plattner should drop out of the race?
13: I believe that it's time for him to drop out of the race.
14: Tough position. By the way, the mayor of New York City has got more important things to worry about than who's running for Senate in Maine, to be honest. But look, Mamdani has a place in the wing of the Democratic Party that Plattner appeals to. And it's been more than 24 hours since Maine's Democratic Senate nominee Graham Plattner was accused of rape, okay? And both the socialist and centrist wings of the party are calling on him to drop out. Now, normally, that's it, okay? When your party leaves you, it's a club, you're getting kicked out, you gotta go. He says no. Why? Because the parties don't control the elections as a matter of law. They do it as a matter of tradition and culture. What we're being told is that one of his main campaign strategists are saying, you know what? I think you win if you stay in. And maybe you should give the middle finger to the party and their standards and no due process and just believing anything. And that it's the populist outrage that is what matters most. And then we're told that he says, well, maybe I'll leave if I get to pick who replaces me. Does anybody think that's a good idea? Now, if Plattner leaves, do they lose the seat? And is it worth losing the seat in order to make a bigger point? Let's ask. Let's debate. I got Mark Davis, conservative talk show host, and Democratic strategist Amisha Cross. Good to have you both. Amisha, I start with you. What's the move?
15: Well, I have never heard of anybody who was accused of rape decide that they were going to be able to pick who their successor would be. That's a wild thing to even try to put in my head. I do think that for Democrats, the timing of this admission by the victim, it really does stink. At this point, there is honestly only one option. Plattner is going to have to drop out, and he'll do it within the next few days. He wants to do it on his own terms. But the news has broke. The news has broke, and he does not have the party with him. And in all honesty, if this had came out during the primary, he wouldn't have had the people with him either. There is a stop line when it comes to voters, and rape has been a stop line for quite some time.
14: Okay. Mark, what does this mean about the Democratic Party if they remove him now? Does it give them the high ground of saying the Republicans wouldn't do this, but we do?
16: Well, the comparisons to Republicans are ridiculous, whether it's Trump or Brett Kavanaugh or anybody else who they can try to achieve this false myth of equivalency, the level and severity of charges against Graham Plattner. That's absurd. But in a vacuum, I think the Democratic
14: Wasn't
16: Party
14: Trump
16: can
14: accused
16: benefit,
14: of the same thing?
16: The same thing? Not quite. Not to get graphic, but just look it up. Not quite. However, I start with a level of consistency that says... no matter whether I support the candidate or not, if a woman has a charge against that candidate, I don't instantly believe, I don't instantly disbelieve. I assess the believability of what is being said. In the case of Brett Kavanaugh, zero believability. In the case of decades-old charges from E. Jean Carroll, I don't believe her either. With regard to these two women and maybe more against Graham Plattner, I really don't know. I don't know whether to believe or disbelieve. They seem credible, but I don't know. I'm not going to sit here and call Graham Plattner a rapist. He says the charges are absolutely false. If that's the case, sir, stay in. If he gets out, it looks like an admission, but, and maybe to Amisha's delight and other Democrats, it probably increases their chances of winning because I think Plattner was going to lose to Susan Collins.
14: Oh, really? I don't think he was going to lose. I mean, this doesn't help. It's amazing to think that he could win carrying all this weight. That's a different story. That's a different story as if it sustains. But, you know, Amisha, let's be straight. I don't think it's a false equivalency. The Republican Party, or now as MAGA, they ignored a jury finding about Trump. You know, your party is not like that.
15: No, and I think that, you know, Democrats for the longest have held their elected officials to a higher standard. Yes, a jury and a judge, be mindful, a judge called it rape in Trump's case. We also had, you know, Christine Blasey Ford, whether you believe her, sir, or not, her allegations were just as raw and real as the ones that we heard yesterday. And in addition to that, there is no, you know, some people had issues with the tattoo. We have right now a Secretary of Defense who has racist tattoos that he embodies every day. I don't know if all of those things were problematic and to the voters, but I do know that rape is a line in the sand for Democrats. It clearly is not for Republicans, or else several of the people who are elected up to it, including the president, would be there.
14: How do you get rid of them?
16: Why wasn't it a line in the sand? Why wasn't it a line in the sand a couple of days ago when Lindsey Fifield, a conservative, was saying that he got raped? Why wasn't it a line in the sand for Elizabeth Warren and Bernie Sanders and Ro Khanna and all of these people who are part of the Graham Plattner Amen chorus just 48, 72 hours ago? What suddenly happened that made them suddenly view rape as this bright line? I'll tell you what happened. His poll numbers tanked. That's the only thing that changed.
14: No, I think this allegation is different than the other ones.
15: Incredible story. Yeah. History. Somebody who also presented information from the psychiatrist she talked to, from the boyfriend after this that she talked to, and several lines of reasoning that showcase something that looked very real to a lot of people is the difference.
14: Misha, how do you get rid of him?
15: Well, I think that it's up to him. Like, the party itself cannot get rid of him. He has a very short window to make this decision. And at this point, looking at the fact that a lot of people's opinions who normally would have backed them have changed, because it's significant enough to make so many people upset who supported him during the primary. And those people still care about affordability. Those people still care about, you know, your blue collar workers. Those people still want somebody who is not necessarily ivory tower to represent them. His walking out also makes the Democratic Party have to choose someone who is similar to him in narrative, because individuals who voted for him will not vote for a milquetoast moderate candidate. They didn't want that. They rejected it at the polls already.
14: Yeah, I mean, you know, that's the interesting thing about this as a political science experiment.

0: Experiment, Mark, is this guy is not a traditional Democrat because traditional doesn't win. Disruptors win. The left is going through exactly what the right went through. And, you know, the governor was a legit candidate, not against Graham Plattner. She had to get out. Why? They want disruptors.
1: No, exactly.
0: What does
1: right.
0: that tell you about the midterms?
1: They do. It says, and there's an interesting word that's being bandied about on both sides, and that word is authenticity. And I kind of get it. Somebody that doesn't seem like a glazed over cookie cutter, cut and paste kind of candidate. But I think everybody on both sides need to realize that authenticity doesn't necessarily mean you have to have a Nazi tattoo or rape charges going against you or any one of a number of skeletons in the closet the Democrats and Republicans can be found with. I believe that authenticity can come without a lot of creepiness attached. And the search should be out on both sides for that kind of authenticity.
0: Amisha, Mark, I appreciate you both. Well argued and appreciated. Thank you.
1: Thank you.
0: Break is 4 minutes and 15 seconds. Up next, another very emotional day in this Utah courtroom. It is really tough to see this cold-blooded killer just sitting there kind of like, you know, appreciating the process. Imagine being Charlie Kirk's wife. Today, we got information about why prosecutors believe they know what motivated this murder. Next.
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0: Erica Kirk, along with her late husband's parents and the suspected, the alleged, the defendant's family, all back in a Utah courtroom today as prosecutors presented some of the evidence against Charlie Kirk's assassin. And today, motive took center stage. And remember, in terms of a case, juries want motive, but it really is not part of the legal analysis. News Nation senior national correspondent Brian Enten was in the courtroom and joins me now. What struck you?
16: Well, Chris, first of all, I mean, they've got a lot of video that we didn't know about. There is a lot of surveillance video from Utah Valley University's campus that puts Tyler Robinson there again and again and again. He came and he went from the campus several times. I mean, they were basically able to track his every move on campus. He changed his clothes. Remember, we talked about the limp. They have all sorts of videos of him with the limp where they believe that the rifle was in the pant leg. So they've nailed him in the sense that they've got him there. What was interesting, though, was the motive, and I didn't expect this to come up today. The prosecutor flat out said they were trying to decide and going back and forth fighting over whether to bring in the TPUSA mission statement. The judge ultimately said you can bring it in, and the prosecutor said he wanted to bring it in because he said it goes to motive, the fact that he described Tyler Robinson as having the other side point of view when it comes to LGBTQ rights and trans rights, and that that was the motivation for why he wanted to kill Charlie Kirk. Listen to what the prosecutor said, Chris.
17: Charlie Kirk publicly, in front of large gatherings of people, debated and presented his views, his political views, which were tied to his religious views about gender identity, LGBTQ rights type issues. And the relevance to that is the defendant's motive is that he was on the other side of those views.
16: They also talked DNA, Chris. They had the DNA expert up there from the FBI who obviously talked about things. We knew that there's DNA that ties Tyler Robinson to the crime scene. But also Lance Twiggs, remember the lover roommate, his DNA is also on some of the items at the crime scene, like the screwdriver that was used to assemble and disassemble the rifle, prosecutors say, and the towel used to cover the rifle up. The expert said that Lance Twiggs' DNA was also on those items, which was interesting.
0: Was there a suggestion of implication or just association to the nexus of Tyler Robinson's life?
16: Yeah, and they were roommates, and the expert made that clear. So she said, you know, it would make sense that the DNA would be on those items, but the roommate lover is kind of the big mystery wild card here, Chris, because remember, he got immunity. He gave this recorded statement. They apparently are going to play the recorded statement tomorrow or Thursday, from what we hear. And we really don't know much about him. Did he know anything before the shooting? What exactly did he know after? That's probably going to be the biggest part of this entire thing.
0: Right. The infamous text thread does seem to show some degree of surprise, but that leaves open what had been discussed in the past. Is there any suggestion, it's very early still, from the defense that his competency is an issue?
16: No, I haven't gotten that sense. And he seemed very competent in court. And I told you yesterday, I mean, he's even been talking with his lawyer, like almost like suggesting questions, it looks like. Some little things that I've noticed that could lead to lead to us understanding the strategy of the defense today. They were talking about another bullet that was found on campus, which is interesting, on another roof. There was a bullet up there that apparently had nothing to do with the Tyler Robinson case and the way the police explained it, oh, we think it was a bullet from a

0: police officer, it came out of his gun at a different time. That was a little confusing. The other thing that they tried to poke holes in, this was interesting. There's this Ring camera, Chris, that captured Tyler Robinson coming to the campus. And the person who owns the Ring camera said, oh, in the car, there was a bald guy and three other people, not just one person. And the defense really tried to play that up. So that perhaps could come out, you know, if there is, in fact, a trial.
1: It's just interesting that, you know, I mean, the defense is going to do, well, you know, what it has to do. But this is not a compelling case from the defense perspective. But what is, I think, a very interesting kind of social commentary on it, if there is no competency issue, this guy, just like Mangione, is just sitting in there calm. And this is what he wanted to do. He wanted to murder somebody because he hated what the guy believed. Now, Mangione was even more perverse. He killed a guy because of what the guy represented to him. But it really is a sign of the times.
0: Yeah. Yeah. And Chris, this guy, Tyler Robinson, we found out today, before he shot and killed Kirk when he was on the campus, he went to Chick-fil-A. There's a Chick-fil-A right there, right next to where Charlie Kirk was shot in the food court. He sat down, he ate, and he sat down and he enjoyed his meal, and then he shot and killed Charlie Kirk. I mean, it's hard to wrap your mind around that.
1: He is a cold-blooded killer, unless another narrative emerges, which, you know, will have to happen at some point. Not yet, but it has to happen. If they're going to say he couldn't form the intent, he's under some type of disease or malady, you know, mental illness. But it's going to be a tough case even then. Brian Enten, you are the man. Thank you very much for being on the spot, as always.
0: Thanks, Chris.
1: All right. We'll be right back.
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5: The reason that the 95% number from the recent poll is impressive is because it's about the economy. There's a lot of diversity of interest. There's a lot of stratified opinion when it comes to economic things. That's why the 95% of Americans agreeing that affordability is an issue matters. That's why the Trump accounts are being launched right now, because it is a proxy for action. He's doing something about what matters. Now, is it the right thing? Is it enough? That's for political debate. I do think it's good for this to be the topic of discussion. 95% is an unusually amount of consensus, especially when our entire process, the media covering it, everybody who makes money off it, is all about manufacturing division. It's a strong message. Leland Vitter, right now.
6: Yeah, 95% of Americans don't agree that ice cream tastes good.
5: Nope. Yeah. I was saying I used that they don't think, 95% don't think the earth is round. I like yours too, though.
6: Well, you point out, I just want to meet the other 5%. They're probably living pretty well. Cuomo, great yeah. Show, my friend. Excellent point, and something important to highlight. 95% of Americans think something, there might be a problem. Start with breaking news in the Middle East right now. Live look at Beirut, Lebanon. The U.S.-Iran ceasefire is facing a major test tonight. Central Command forces say they are hitting back at Iran for violating the ceasefire. They say these are not proportional responses. They say this is punishment for attacking tankers in the Strait of Hormuz. And the U.S. response does not stop there. They also are going after the Iranians where it really hurts. They are revoking a waiver that allowed Iran to sell oil. This is a major moment for President Trump to teach the Iranians a lesson. Which brings us to our Why It Matters segment tonight. With both Iran and Russia, President Trump literally tonight is facing a legacy-defining moment. With Iran, that disproportionate response, hopefully that the world sees with some video from the U.S. strikes, we will no longer be played as suckers by the mullah's fourth stringers. With Russia, Donald Trump could be the president to finally get the best of Vladimir Putin. We will just hear that and know that in the next 24 hours. No American president has been to a NATO summit with the Russian president on the ropes. See, President Trump just arrived in Turkey. He's had a day of meetings so far. And if you think about this, Putin got the best of Bush, got the best of Obama, got the best of Biden. And right now, things for Mr. Putin are looking pretty bad. The war with Ukraine is a disaster. Russians are fighting over gas. So Trump has a choice over the next 24 hours. He can either keep following his instincts and trash NATO, which helps Vladimir Putin, Or he can be unpredictable and reinforce NATO. That would isolate Putin. So far, Putin is smiling.
7: I was very disappointed with NATO. And frankly, if it weren't held in Turkey, where my friend happens to be a very strong leader, a very strong person, it's possible that I wouldn't have attended.
6: Trump has an impressive list of grievances with NATO over the war with Iran and many other grievances. He isn't wrong about any of them. This just isn't the time. As we've told you for more than a month, Putin, he's an old KGB man. He would love nothing more than to flip the script and go on the attack. Attack NATO, divide NATO. The Wall Street Journal headlines, Putin may see an opportunity to destroy NATO. Newsweek writes, Russian drone makers preparing for a great war with NATO. Trump should deal with NATO later, and it needs a good talking to. The time to deal, the opportunity to deal with Vladimir Putin is right now. Bring in Bill O'Reilly, anchor of the No Spin News, author of Confronting Evil, host of the We Will Do It Live podcast, of which I was an honored guest. Bill, good to see you. Is this the time to be strong with bad Vlad or the time to offer him a way out?
8: Well, I don't know that there is a way out for Putin at this point, because he's done so many horrendous things that they're just not going to let him walk away. And Putin's never going to surrender. He's like the mullahs in that regard. He'll take his own people down. He doesn't care about them, the Russian people. And as you pointed out, they're fighting amongst themselves now, the Russians. And the casualties are horrendous. For what? It's never been really defined what this is all about on Putin's end. So I think Trump is basically going to stand on the sideline and watch Putin go down. I don't think he's going to get involved directly with that. Iran's another story. So Mr. Trump has had enough. Had enough. And he gave them more than enough time to be reasonable. We were generous to Iran in our trade deals with them and allowing them to recoup some of the money. And they attacked three ships. Enough. Enough.
6: So you see this
8: and
6: as a watershed moment.
8: That, I don't know about watershed. I don't know what that means. But he's fed up. And that dovetails right back into NATO. He's fed up with NATO. But here, it's a little bit different because he got what he wanted. Was painful, but NATO is now putting in a lot of money to their defense, and this hurts Putin, as you pointed out.
6: So you don't see criticizing NATO as helping Putin?
8: Yeah, I do, but not in a existential way. It helps him symbolically. But Trump is still mad at NATO for denying U.S. aircraft refueling privileges. And he can't get by it. See, if it were me or I was the White House chief of staff, I'd say, Mr. President, take the win. Take the win. So NATO bent to your rules. They're putting in a lot more money than they were. Mm-hmm. And they're obviously not trying to make you mad. But then the president injects Greenland. Why?
6: Yeah, we have Why that now? Soundbite one. Take a listen.
7: That's what hurt my relationship with NATO, because Greenland doesn't help Denmark. It was Greenland that, and it continues to be, that should be controlled by the United States, not by Denmark. And when they wouldn't go along with it, and with all the money we spend to help them with Russia, and we don't have to spend any money, we could remove all of our soldiers out of Europe.
6: Yeah, and all that does is make Vladimir Putin think, you know, I could try to provoke something with NATO, and it might give me a negotiating leg when it comes to Ukraine. It shows him a playbook, an opportunity to divide the thing that is putting him on the ropes.
8: Then he's a fool. Because, again, it's not about NATO and Putin. It's about Putin and his own people. Okay? But I don't understand why.

0: And he didn't have to move his king. Okay? He didn't have to move it.
1: Right.
0: He got the big one. So next week, we'll go back to Greenland. They're never going to like him over there anyway. They can't wait till he gets out of office, they being the EU and NATO. Never going to like him. But if Putin thinks that Putin's going to derive benefit from NATO not liking Trump, he's out of his blanking mind.
1: Okay, you wrote Confronting Evil. Putin was on the cover. We did a whole special on him. I thought your analysis of him was great. This is a former KGB guy. Russian military doctrine, the KGB doctrine, what we've always seen from Vladimir Putin is escalate to de-escalate. And you're telling me that Vladimir Putin sees Donald Trump blasting NATO, dumping on NATO, criticizing NATO. He doesn't sit there and say, you know what, I can sort of nibble around the edges here, and I will then have something to negotiate with when right now I don't.
0: I don't see it at all. I don't think NATO or the United States.
1: So Putin doesn't think Trump is a mark.
0: I think Putin is basically hoping, and that's not a strategy, that some cataclysmic occurrence will save him. What is saving Vladimir Putin from death is that he pays his generals and the oligarchs who run his industry billions of dollars.
1: And if the money runs out,
0: he pays them billions of dollars. Okay? That's what's saving him. Not Trump, not any of the NATO countries, none of that.
1: Okay?
0: As long as he can come up with the cash.
1: You brought up cash, which, look, if the cash runs out for the generals and the oligarchs, they get rid of Putin. A lot of Americans think cash is an issue right now. Cuomo pointed out 95% of Americans, 95% say affordability is an issue. Here's you on the No Spin News soundbite number 3.
2: My portfolio is doing great because his policies appeal to the big companies. But 40% of Americans don't participate in capitalism, and a lot of them are yowling about high prices. Come on. You get 4% inflation here. Live in the real world. So you younger people, you got to get into the stock market.
1: That doesn't sound exactly in touch with the folks I know, Bill. Kind of sounds like what Joe Biden used to say, what Donald Trump now says is, hey, don't worry about affordability, don't worry about prices, and stock market's doing great. Eat cake.
0: Look, just because the stock market's doing great doesn't mean you don't worry about high insurance premiums. You can, worry about them. But my point is, ever since I was working at Scranton, Pennsylvania, as a young reporter, I put away 10% of my money. Okay? If I had to suffer, I suffered. And I put away 10%, and then I got a stockbroker, and he invested in very conservative companies and the Standard & Poor's and all of that. And now Trump is set that on a skyrocket.
1: Yeah.
0: So if you were smart and you understood capitalism, which very few people do.
1: Bill, I hear you.
0: Money can make money.
1: I agree with you, okay? And for people who have invested in the market, it's done wildly well. 47% of Americans indicate they have...
0: Why don't we hear that?
1: Hold on. We hear it every day. We talk about it. Hold on. But 47% of Americans, less than half of Americans, indicate they have sufficient liquidity or access to funds to cover a $1,000 emergency expense. Flip that around. That means 53% of Americans can't cover a $1,000 emergency expense. What money are they supposed to invest in the stock market, Bill?
0: Well, number one, whose fault is that? Whose fault is it they don't have a grand if something goes wrong? Who?
1: So it's their fault for having a hard
0: underemployed?
1: Time?
0: Get it? It's not a matter how having a hard time. It's a matter of options. We live in a country where there's a tremendous amount of options. And if you're not doing well, you can do other things. I mean,
1: I remember Jimmy Carter was the one who told everybody to turn the temperature down. That didn't work. You don't win by telling the American people, hey, do buy with less and be happy about it.

0: Well, I'm not a politician, so I don't care about that. What I care about
1: doesn't
0: is
1: bring you a lot of friends,
0: this fiction.
1: Okay.
0: That, well, you know, I'll live with it. The fiction that there's a society that is unfair to people who don't have $1,000. That's not true. That you can make the money, but you have to sacrifice for it. Go to community college. Go to night school. Drive an Uber. Do whatever you have to do to build up your resources. We don't hear that. All we hear is the oligarchs have all the money and you can't make it. Bull. I was going to say a bad word. It's bull. If you're smart and disciplined, you can participate in the capitalistic system. If you're stupid and lazy, you can't. There you go.
1: Okay. If you're stupid and lazy, it's, I guess, your segment, but I'm just thinking to myself in terms of how you win the hearts and minds of the American people, telling them that they're stupid and lazy if they don't have enough money. Boy, I've never heard that as a winning strategy.
0: But I've
1: read Dale Carnegie, Bill. It's not there.
0: Okay. If I were running for office, okay, then I would phrase it differently. But I'm on News Nation, and my job is to tell you the truth. That's my job.
1: So the truth is that if you're hurting right now, it's because you're lazy.
0: Not 100%, but there are a lot of younger Americans who are absolutely clueless about how to make money, how to keep money, and about the capitalistic system. Every poll shows.
1: Well, that's why they like the socialism.
0: They don't understand what capitalism is.
1: Well, that's why they like socialism. It's a participation trophy. Yeah, no, that's a point. It's a point about younger Americans for sure. Bill, always fun. It's good to see you. Never boring.
0: All right, thanks for having me. Appreciate it.
1: All right, appreciate you. Mitch McConnell, remember him? Senate Majority Leader, literally disappeared from Washington. Next, how Republicans are making the same mistake Democrats did with Joe Biden.
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18: A very sharp president.
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21: His mental acuity is great.
22: He seemed fine to me.
18: It is hard for us to keep up with this president.
1: Greatest hits. Democrats kept trying to reassure us that President Biden was sharp as a tack. We just didn't see it. They are still paying the price, as well they should, for lying about Biden's health. Don't look now. But Republicans are making the exact same mistake. On June 14th, it was reported that 84-year-old Senator Mitch McConnell was hospitalized. Soon after, Majority Leader John Thune said McConnell was fine, put out a statement about that again today, and would return to work soon.
23: I spoke to him yesterday, and he was in good spirits. I mean, he was paying attention to what's going on, and indicated that he would be back soon.
1: 3 weeks later, and soon has never come. The New York Times reports McConnell has been hospitalized for 3 weeks and aides will not say why. One of the most powerful senators in America, the former majority leader, disappeared from public view for weeks and no one can tell us if he's coherent. No one can tell us if he's somehow incapacitated, if he should resign. His seat would be vacant pending a special election and Republicans do not want that. With us now, former Republican Pennsylvania Congressman Charlie Dent, senior advisor to our Republican legacy. You know, the only thing the founders didn't think of, Charlie, was term limits and age limits.
24: Well, yeah, there's something to be said for that. There's no shame in retiring at the age of 80. But I just want to say one thing, though. Look, we've seen this before. I served with Strom Thurmond, Bob Byrd, Thad Cochran, Dianne Feinstein, and I'm probably forgetting a few, who really struggled in later years. They had long distinguished careers, and you want to remember them at their prime, at their best, not at their worst moments, health-wise. And I'm afraid that's what's happening. Certainly everybody should be more transparent about their health.
1: You could write a book of guys who don't quit when they're on top. Bill Belichick, Tom Brady come to mind. Tiger Woods comes to mind, among others. But there's a difference between being a sports figure and not leaving on top versus having an oath to execute on behalf of, in this case, the people of Kentucky. His former aide, Scott Jennings, though, says there's nothing to see. Take a listen.
25: He called me this morning before I did my radio show. We talked for about 17 minutes. It was good to hear his voice. Voice sounded strong and sounded like he was keeping up with the news to me.
26: Did you come away feeling like he's still capable of serving the people of Kentucky as senator?
25: I came away

0: feeling that he was staying on top of the news.
1: That was a delicate non-answer by Scott Jennings. I'm sure he would not have accepted that if a guest had given him that on the radio. At what point, Charlie, does the media, and frankly, do members of his own party, have a responsibility to say, we need to tell the truth?
2: Well, I think they need to be transparent in all these situations. You know, tell us what the condition is. I think we can accept it. And of course, you have the political side of this. Ordinarily, somebody might resign if they're not able to fulfill their term. And then in the case of the Senate, the governor would make an appointment, but you have a Democratic governor, so you've got politics involved. In the House, we go to special elections. And so in some cases there, people do leave sooner because they can just go to the special election and they can determine the outcome in a more friendly way. But they need to be more transparent. There's no question about it. And we've seen distinguished public servants kind of go out.
1: Yeah, it's sad. You know, Charlie, though, it's interesting. I think about what Cuomo said earlier. He said 95% of Americans think there's an affordability crisis. You poll it, more than 80% of Americans want term limits, they want age limits, and they want a ban on stock trading by members of Congress. And they're never going to get it, are they?
2: Well, you know, I do think for the Supreme Court, we've talked about age limits. I think it's a very good idea. And I would argue you could do the same thing for members of Congress. Maybe you set the age limit at 80. You'd have to amend the Constitution, I suspect, to do that. But I do think that would be worthwhile. And I do think that, again, that's something that voters could take up if it ever got on the ballot. I suspect it would pass in all states.
1: Yeah,
2: I don't think that's outrageous.
1: It'll just never get on the ballot. Might for the Supreme Court, because it doesn't require Congress to live by the same rules.
2: Correct.
1: Charlie Dent with a reality check. Thank you very much. This is something you're not going to hear anywhere else on TV. No cable news host will say it. Graham Plattner should stay in the Maine Senate race. Really, Plattner should stay in. I'll tell you why next.
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15: Do you think that Graham Plattner should drop out of the race?
16: I believe that it's time for him to drop out of the race. And I think that the only appropriate response is for the campaign to come to an end.
17: These are horrific allegations, and he needs to get out of the race right now.
18: Well, I made the statement specifically to say that he should step aside. And let me say that clearly. I think he should step aside.
1: Much like the lion in Wizard of Oz, Democrats have finally found their courage and told Graham Plattner to drop out of Maine's Senate race. Welcome to the party. Let me tell you something you will not hear anywhere else on TV. Maybe if he's watching, he can listen. Graham Plattner, you should not drop out. Democrats in Maine overwhelmingly voted for him. They knew about the Nazi tattoo. They knew about the domestic violence. They knew about the racist posts online. They, along with all of the other Democrats who endorsed him, knew about the rape fantasies online. If you fantasize about raping someone, you might have raped somebody. They all knew he was a repugnant human being. And 156,000 people still voted for him. But now that he might lose, the Democrats from around the country that defended him now want him to drop out. Why now? Well, they only have 6 days to replace him on the ballot. And the New York Times, that buried the Plattner scandal before the primary election, is now all in trashing the everyman oyster man. Headline is there. To them, winning is everything. They excused the Nazi tattoo when they thought he would win. Now they have abandoned him. So much for democracy. Yemisi Egbuwale, former Biden White House press office chief of staff, former assistant to President Biden, Megan Hayes, and Michael Shepard, political editor of Bangor Daily News, is all here. Thank you all. Ladies first, as it was. You've been all over this from the very beginning, so I'm going to start with you real quick. I predict that if Plattner goes dark for 2 or 3 weeks and stays in the race, come the middle of August, all these Democrats will say, well, he's better than Susan Collins, and send back all the money and the endorsements.
19: I don't think he'll last 2 to 3 months. Why
1: not?
19: I just don't think that's possible. And I think, much like Yemisi, have been calling for him after the Nazi tattoo was enough.
1: He's a horrible human being, but the voters have spoken. Why shouldn't they get their say?
20: Graham Plattner doesn't have the money. The DSCC has already pulled out. Senator Gillibrand's not coming back. The establishment that he criticized so much since he was anti-establishment is not going to fund him. And for these anti-establishment candidates, the hard lesson for them is that they need the folks in Washington, the folks in California, the folks at Aspen to do those pretty little meetings in those big houses and raise money for them. And no one's going to.

0: do it. And unfortunately,
1: so you think if he stays in, the Democrats will just write off the Senate seat?
2: Yeah, I mean, they've already said that, right? Like the Democratic,
1: but the Senate
2: majority pack and the DSCC, they're going to move money elsewhere to seats that they can win. They know that they cannot win this seat. So this is about winning back the majority or putting forth an effort for it. So they're going to go invest in Texas and Ohio and Iowa and Alaska and North Carolina, where they do see a movement for the map to win back the majority. So they're not going to waste their money on someone like Greg Platner.
1: Michael, I want to get you in on this from on the ground. As you talk to voters who voted for Graham Platner, does this allegation, rather than the Nazi tattoos or the rape fantasies or anything else, are you talking to people who say, oh, well, if I had known that, I wouldn't have voted for him?
3: I think that, look, this is a rape allegation, right? And it's a little more abstract when it's on Reddit. And it's not something you can hold, right? And I think that this has escalated, right? And I think there's a sense here that it's not just this one thing. It is the creep and this evening, right? The Washington Post reports on an ex-girlfriend who alleges that he took condoms off during sex without a consent. So this is just one thing after another. We don't even know if we're at the end yet, right?
1: So you're never at the end with guys like this because there's always going to be more. But thank you for talking about the Washington Post report. I told my producers that it was going to make me blush because my mom was watching if I had to read the headline out loud. So there is that. But Yemisi, you're right about the establishment. The anti-establishment crew came after you because a couple of weeks ago and months ago, you and I had this very same conversation. You said this guy needs to go because you knew what we all knew, which is these kind of allegations were coming. Emma Vigeland, who works for something called the Majority Report, had this to say about you. Take a listen.
4: It's such a cynical way to view voters, and it should not shock you that she's a Democratic consultant. If you're a Democratic consultant and you're talking about a campaign like Platner or Abdul al-Sayed's, it should be said that your pocketbook is under threat with campaigns like this.
0: Yeah, no money that I make is affected by a Nazi being elected to Senate. And I don't even work on campaigns. What Emma was threatened by was I said that Graham Platner was cosplaying as working class, and then I listed his history. And what I find insulting and what I have said to those people is, as somebody who grew up with two working class immigrant parents, I understand the working class. And they actually have more pride and they have more values than a lot of the people that exist in that same world. And I found it demeaning to assume that an entire class of people were deserving or should feel honored that somebody as degenerate as Graham Platner wanted to represent them.
1: Remind me never to get on your bad side. But Chris Murphy, senator from Connecticut, he said something about it after the Nazi tattoo. He goes, he sounds like a normal guy to me. And I thought to myself, I don't have any friends who have Nazi tattoos. I would not let somebody with a Nazi tattoo date my sister or had who put this on the internet. There are still Democrats, though, who are defending Graham Platner. This is soundbite number two.
5: We continue to have a situation where Democrats and Republicans are playing by completely separate rule books.
6: I think that we are in a time of existential crisis in this country. I think Republicans fall in line. They don't fall in love. Democrats want to fall in love and not fall in line.
1: Sonny Hostin said she'd still vote for him.
2: Despicable. It was despicable. Again, he has a Nazi tattoo. He's lied about how he makes his income. He has lied from day one. He is not working class. I mean, someone should rip back the polling and see that these folks do not actually have support of working class. They have support of rich, white, affluent people who are college educated. That is not working class people. But also, two things can be true. Democrats do want to fall in love rather than fall in line. And we do have someone in the White House.
1: I know a lot of Republicans who fell in love with Donald Trump.
2: That's weird, but okay. They have so many that he also has allegations of sexual assault against him. So two things can be true. But I, as a Democrat, do not want someone like Graham Platner to represent anybody in the United States Senate. I would hope that our party would have more morals and more ethics than to have someone as disgusting as him.
1: Okay. So the question now is, what happens, right? Because even though Democrats defended the guy with the Nazi tattoo and the rape fantasies and the racist posts, well, they may still come out ahead. Democrats right now are thinking it could very much work to their advantage come November, because Graham Plattner right now is down in the polls. They may be getting a mulligan on their most problematic candidate. This is who would be an option in the primary if Plattner drops out. So this is who Democrats could pick with someone new entirely. Among those that they are considering is a man who came in third place in the Democratic governor's primary, a guy named Troy Jackson, and in a poll, we don't know how reliable it is. One poll says Jackson is polling better than Plattner in a hypothetical matchup against Susan Collins. And I return back to our guest in Maine. How is it that a guy who came in third in the governor's primary would be polling well?
3: Well, you also had the person on that graphic who came in fourth, Secretary of State Shana Bellows, and another person who came in third in another in a congressional primary, Jordan Wood. And you have the governor who didn't even make it to Election Day. Right. So you have nobody has a claim to this. Right. There's
1: how would it even work? Do we know?
3: Well, we don't know. Right. He has to make the decision to leave on his own volition by Monday. After that, there's a 2-week clock. The party gets to figure out how they are going to do this. Now, we are hearing a little bit from them today. The party's executive director just put out a pretty remarkable video in which she essentially says that Graham Plattner's team is holding the party hostage a little bit. That's my editorialization there. But She says that they're trying to exert their influence.
1: You couldn't imagine a guy accused of rape who has a Nazi tattoo of holding anybody hostage. Just be unthinkable for him to act in that way. Don't worry, you don't have to respond to that. But Troy Jackson, 58% betting odds right now. What does he bring to the table other than he's kind of generic Democrat? And so the race turns into a referendum on Susan Collins.
3: Yeah, it's an interesting question. I mean, he has a long history in Maine politics. He's been in and around the legislature for the better part of the century. Right. He first ran as a Republican. He got in as an independent, became a Democrat. He's from a very socially conservative area of northern Maine. And he won there. He won a district that's gone from, kind of blue blood, classic Franco-American Democrat to hard Trump district now. Right. So won elections up there. He won elections up there up until 2022. He also lost a selectman race in his own hometown. So, I don't know. Maybe that washes some of it out a little bit. But the electoral case, he's been someone who's been on the radar for high office for a long time and has run for Congress once and ran for governor
1: but,
3: once.
1: But so only came in third.
3: Right.
1: So let me just ask you this. As you're looking at this, is this essentially for Democrats, hey, we can create a referendum on Susan Collins, generic Democrat. Maine was a Kamala Harris plus 7 or 8 state. Therefore, generic Democrat wins.
3: I think that's always right. What a race against Susan Collins looks like, right? The theory with Democrats is, hey, we just got to win our own voters, right? It's damn hard to do against someone like Susan Collins because she has even the ability to get 1 in 10 Biden voters, right? In 2020 is just an electoral superpower. I mean, nobody else can do that essentially across the country. Yeah. So you have to keep that in mind. And Democrats here are looking for an edge, right? And I think that Troy Jackson offers them at least something in terms of that Northern Maine match that they've been
1: looking for. Jackson also helps the rest of the country for Democrats because they no longer have to answer for Graham Plattner. The other person they may have to answer for is Abdu al-Sayed in Michigan. He's about as close to a Hezbollah terrorist as you can get without getting arrested for material support. Likely to be the Democratic Senate nominee. Here's him at the debate tonight. Take a listen.
7: ICE is about normalizing paramilitary force on our streets. I've been clear that you can't reform ICE. You can't retrain ICE. You have to abolish ICE. Now, that's not to say that we can't secure our border. That's not even to say that we can't actually enforce our immigration policy. That is to say that we shouldn't do it at the edge of destroying our Constitution itself.
1: Yemisi, forgive me for being a little annoyed at getting lectured on the Constitution by Abdu al-Sayed, but he also said you got to defund the police. This is a tried and true radical by any estimation. Is he the same as Graham Plattner?
0: I think he's different than Graham Platner in maybe what they believe about race.
1: Okay.
0: And I don't know his personal relationships with women. But I do think a lot of their policies, I think if you put a lot of their speeches together, it's probably a Yahtzee board of buzzwords like corporate interests, billionaires, oligarchies. I think they use the same lines and the same materials.
2: They have the same consultants.
0: Yeah, and they do have the same consultants. You know, regardless of what the far left likes to say, they all use the same agencies. But Abdul, to me, he denied a lot of those tweets. He said they were taken out of context. Then he was caught on video talking about defunding the police. It's if you're going to hold these stances, I would have more respect for you if you just kept to them and doubled down and you said, yes, this is what I believe because I'm not a fake person and I'm authentic and you want to elect someone authentic. But he hasn't proved that.
1: That is an excellent point. I just want to get Michael on this. The woman who put out this video is Devin Murphy. She's, I think, the chair of the Maine Democrats. We're going to zoom in with the camera. So she's saying right now that Platner's team is holding, there she is, holding the Democratic Party hostages if they get to choose who would replace him. At some point, Platner has the upper hand, right?
3: Well, he needs to make the decision, right? And what they said was, we've repeatedly reiterated to Platner's team that they have no role, I'm reading from there, from her video script, actually, in determining our next nominee for the U.S. Senate, nor in determining what this process looks like. So that's the line, and that's an escalation, right, from both the Platner side and from the main Democratic Party, because evidently negotiations broke down, and they're doing this. So
1: yeah, when you start negotiating, yeah. I don't know. We got it. As you point out, we got a whole week for this. Pop the popcorn, Michael Yemisi. Megan, thank you all very much. Great conversation. First word about this in War Notes, your chance for an inside look at the show every day. You will impress your friends with what you learn in War Notes. WarNotes.com to subscribe for free. We also have a daily video that comes out. I'll see you on social media at Leland Vittert. Speaking of socialists, they have shown us who they really are. In fact, they've shown the least fortunate among us who they really are. Will we listen?
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8: On completing yet another school year here in New York City.
9: We know that getting to this moment required hard work, creativity, and pushing yourself harder than you might have even thought possible.
10: The New York City school system demands a lot and prepares you for a rewarding life in return.
11: That would be great if it were true. The New York public schools are a disaster. A new report says in nearly 900 New York City public schools, less than half of the students can read or do math at grade level. Maybe they were too busy taking classes about queer identity and families with three dads. It would be funny if it weren't sad and true. And here is the cruelty. The poor kids who most need public education, they are the ones who are the most failed by the teachers' unions and sold out by the politicians. Robert Pandicio, senior fellow at the Thomas B. Fordham Institute and former inner city public school teacher, author of How the Other Half Learns, Equality, Excellence, and the Battle Over School Choice. Robert, good to see you as always. Should we be surprised by this report at all?
12: I wish. This has been a chronic problem, and the fact that it is a chronic problem doesn't excuse the fact that it persists. This report from Success Academy, the charter school network in New York, points out a problem that is, I wish it were new, Leland, but it's 900 schools out of about 2,000 in New York City, where less than half the kids, as you said, are doing reading and math and grade level. On the one hand, it's important to not let the fact that this is a long-term chronic problem dull our sensibilities about it. It's crisis. It's been a crisis. It's also not just a New York City problem, honestly.
11: No,
12: you can probably tell the same story about every major city in America.
11: Well, you can tell it about Chicago. There's dozens of schools there where not a single kid read at grade level. There is a common thread, though, across major cities, which is that we are told the answer is to give the teachers' unions that got us to this point even more money. And to underscore that, here is soundbite number four, the Chicago mayor telling us what the real problem is.
13: The city of Chicago and districts across the state are not fully funded by the state of Illinois. Again, it's one of those areas where I'm going to need more people to get active to challenge not just city government, but the state government as well to fully fund our schools.
11: Spoken like a lobbyist for the teachers union, which he was. The thing that bugs me about this is it's the poor kids who...

0: socialists say that they're trying to help who are the ones who are hurt the most by this?
1: Yeah, I mean, the money question is really easily answerable and refutable. I was a New York City public school teacher, by the way, Leland. I taught in the South Bronx for several years, so I've seen this from both sides. Last time I looked, New York City is spending about $36,000 per child per year, which is double the national average. And the national average is more generous in America. We fund schools at a much higher level than just about every other country on the planet. So whatever the problem is, it's definitely not the money.
0: Okay. If it is not the money, is it the teachers' unions or is it politicians who care more about using the teachers' unions and the turning schools into, I hate to say this, but indoctrination institutions rather than a place to teach kids learning, you know, reading, writing, and arithmetic?
1: Yeah, you know, you might not like my answer. You'll never invite me back. I'm not a teachers union basher, but neither am I a fan. I mean, it's a very easy thing to say, just get rid of the teachers union and all will be well. But there are states in this country that have very weak unions and they don't do any better. This is not to say that the unions are a good guy. I think the issue may be closer to the other thing you suggested, just the mission creep. When I worked in a South Bronx school, in my darker moments, I used to say, look, I don't work in a school. I work in a restaurant. Our main role in this community is serving meals to hungry children. And look, that's important. You know, you've got to solve hunger.
0: Yeah.
1: But the issue is the more problems that you ask schools to solve, hunger, mental health, eyeglass, dentistry, on and on. Well, then the core mission of reading, math, education becomes secondary. I used to work with a teacher who said earnestly, look, you know, reading and math are important, but I teach the whole child. If you think about that, what she was doing was giving herself permission to just not be a very good teacher.
0: And to focus on all this other stuff.
1: Earnest sentiment. Yeah. I don't want to laugh at it, but it really is a problem. If you want schools to raise academic achievement, you have to make that their main job.
0: Well, and you have to grade and incentivize that and punish that as well. Robert, thank you very much. One thing for tomorrow when we come back.
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0: The Belgian soccer team, after last night's win over Team USA, trolling the president. I don't know, Katie, that kind of seems like something that Donald Trump would do.
17: Yeah, that's true. I'm sure he liked it. He probably is going to take credit for them getting a little more amped up, wanting to win. So I think he'll appreciate that flattery.
0: Game respects game, as do
17: indeed,
0: I. Have a
17: does.
0: Great show.
17: Good to see you, Leland. See you tomorrow. All right, hello and welcome to Katie Pavich tonight. Well, Graham Plattner's Senate campaign is pretty much dead in the water, and even his top supporter, Bernie Sanders, is calling for Plattner to drop out over shocking sexual assault and rape allegations. Tonight, we're doing a deep dive into the Democrat machine that handpicked Plattner as one of the faces of the Democratic Socialist Movement. Plus, Assistant Attorney General for Civil Rights, Harmy Dillon, joins us live to talk about the slap on the wrist given to a pro-Hamas protester who attacked and killed a Jewish man on American streets. But first, a terrifying scene is unfolding in the heart of Manhattan. A massive high-rise right by Grand Central became unstable today after its columns began to buckle and bricks began falling onto the street. Thankfully, nobody was hurt, but several blocks were forced to evacuate, including our News Nation studio in New York. Not only is an unstable building like this disruptive to the thousands of people working in the area, it is also wildly dangerous. Hundreds of people's lives could have been risked and were. So how does this happen? This unfortunately reminds us of the condo that collapsed in Surfside, Florida back in 2021 that caused nearly 100 deaths and was found to have multiple underlying issues. Joining us now to talk about it, Cliff Johnson, member of Steam Fitters Local Union 638, who was working on that building, and Josh Fox, Oscar-nominated and Emmy-winning filmmaker and environmental activist. So, Cliff, first to you. You were managing the crew today. Walk us through how you experienced this and how you knew something was wrong.
18: Well, I wasn't actually on this site. I'm a Steam Fitter business agent representative, and I cover the east side of Manhattan. So some of my members were working on the site, and I received a phone call. I walked down to the job. I was a few blocks away. First, the window started to crack. Then they saw some concrete breaking apart, and then the steel beams started to bend. And that's just not something that you see ever on a construction site. That's bad news. Yeah. That's extremely dangerous. So they evacuated the building, and I met them outside, and then made sure everybody was out, made sure everyone was safe, and the NYPD and FDNY, they were already there doing a fantastic job.
17: So just to follow up on that, I mean, we saw the photos of the beams that were bending today. How do you ensure that that's not happening in other parts of the building? I know that it was evacuated immediately, but work has to be done on it. I mean, talk about how this happens.
18: Well, I'll give you the God's honest truth to answer that question. It's use union labor. It's use contractors that are tried and true and who've been proven. And when you want to cut

0: cost and you want to make a couple extra dollars and you want to put your profits before safety. You know, there's enough money in New York City to build and rent apartments and sell apartments. What we're looking for everybody to do is use your profits responsibly. Put a qualified workforce and put quality materials on the job and you won't have this issue. I can guarantee it.
1: So this building was a commercial building. They're transforming it into being apartment buildings. They're trying to do that in places all over New York City as commercial real estate has dried up and businesses have left. But also as New York has this housing problem where there's not enough for people to live, do you think that this is going to be a problem moving forward? I mean, we don't know exactly what has happened here. We're not clear on whether the beams were old or new, part of the old commercial building or installed as part of this renovation project. But is that, you know, you mentioned the lack of good labor and potentially of cutting costs. How do you ensure that that doesn't happen so you don't have a serious problem like this all over the city?
0: You know, I think you need to go through, you know, I look at the union building trades in New York City and the Steamfitters specifically. I mean, we're currently building JFK. We did LaGuardia Airport, the Trade Center, Yankee Stadium, the Barclays Center, Shea Stadium, Madison Square Garden, all the power generation. We build all of this. Not once have you seen a beam bend in half there. So when you go out of the realm and you try and cut costs and you try and use some of these workers that are on these jobs, this cheaper labor force that you're going to use, they might be a plumber on Monday, an iron worker on Tuesday, an electrician on Wednesday. If you had the correct trade and the correct workforce there, I guarantee you this wouldn't have been a problem. And some people want to say, well, maybe it was the engineer. Maybe it was an old beam. But I'll tell you right now, you take any union member from New York City, no matter who, what architect drew it, and no matter what engineer, they would say, that is not going to work. That is unsafe. That's going to be a problem. So you can point the finger wherever you want, but our history is proven. So that's my point here.
1: And we've talked a lot on the show and covered that there is a massive shortage of people in the trades who have a real skill that they can offer, whether it's doing infrastructure projects in New York City or working on planes, tanks, whatever else for the U.S. military. Josh, let's bring you in here. You think that climate change is the culprit here. Can you explain?
2: Well, I can't tell you what's the culprit in this particular situation, but I do know that climate change is a factor in degradation of our infrastructure. Worsening climate extremes and failing infrastructure are inexorably linked. And in fact, the science shows very clearly the IPCC, the Intergovernmental Panel on Climate Change, which is made up of hundreds of scientists from all across the world, warn that climate change directly threatens structural integrity, safety, and durability of buildings worldwide. Cascading hazards like severe floods and storm surges and heat waves can weaken structures. I also want to say that our construction workers and our first responders in New York City are amazing. I agree that we need unions. I think unions are an extremely important part of our workforce and of our economy. But I also know that there are so many factors with something like this. But what we don't think about often enough is the stress that this new climate, this new planet that we're living on, is putting on our buildings. We were built for the 20th century. We are now on a different planet, a planet that has much, much more extreme weather. And when you have abrupt extreme weather like we've had, yes, it is true. When we have abrupt extreme weather like we've had over the last, you know, week in New York, that can cause a lot of problems. So when you're talking about how things are falling apart and infrastructure is being degraded, you have to take the climate as a factor. That's for sure.
1: Well, you definitely have to take into account that the weather changes. And as we move forward in the world, we have great technology that allows us to adapt to new environments, regardless of how they are caused to change. Great to see you both. Cliff, Josh, I appreciate the discussion. Thank you for being with us.
0: Thank you. Sure. Thank you for having me.
1: All right, Claren Plattner has yet to drop out of the U.S. Senate race in Maine, brushing aside calls to do so from prominent Democrats after new allegations of sexual assault came to light. Amid the resulting Democrat disarray, some are asking how scandal-plagued Plattner ended up in the race. Well, they can thank socialist operatives Leanne Fan and Daniel Moroff. Last month, they explained how they decided to pluck Plattner from obscurity. Watch.
3: Leanne pulled up this video of this guy with an oyster farm.
4: My name is Graham Plattner, and I live in Sullivan, Maine, the owner of Frenchman Bay Oyster Company.
3: And then she pulled up his FEC history and saw, you know, the money he'd given to Bernie Sanders and, you know, some other people.

0: Yeah.
1: But it didn't have all of them. I said none of this will or should stop him from becoming a U.S. senator.
0: Okay, so let's bring in Democratic strategist and Burn the Playbook podcast host Michael Starr Hopkins and former Trump senior advisor and BGC head strategist Steve Cortez. Great to see you, gentlemen. Michael, let's start with you. Wow. I mean, we've heard a lot from Democratic socialists that you shouldn't be able to buy your way into politics. And yet here these two are saying we basically plucked this guy off the internet, paid a bunch of money, ignored the red flags in the opposition research and put him into this position. And now the entire Democratic Party is paying for it, including the Democratic Party in Maine that released this statement tonight. Take a listen.
2: Unfortunately, Graham Plattner's team has repeatedly reached out to us in an attempt to put their thumb on the scale of what this process looks like. We have repeatedly reiterated to Graham Plattner's team that they have no role in determining our next Democratic nominee for the U.S. Senate, nor in determining what this process looks like.
0: All right, Michael, this is what we call a pickle.
3: Yeah, I mean, look, first, that team who just admitted to political malpractice should probably never work in at least Democratic politics ever again. I've worked on a lot of campaigns, and yeah, you always do oppo research, not just on your opponents, but you do it on yourself. And yes, Americans want candidates who didn't grow up wanting to be president or being senators their whole life. They want real people. But with that being said, we have to do the homework. And these guys clearly didn't.
0: Done before the primary. I mean, there were these accusations were out there. We knew about the Reddit posts. We knew about the allegations from Lindsay Fifield about his behavior. We knew about the allegations from the woman who came out yesterday on CNN to talk about the accusation that he raped her. She was also in that New York Times story. There was the allegations and the information about him being on Kik, this sex site that's notorious for underage trafficking. This was all known before the primary, and all these Democrats lined up and said, we're endorsing this guy. It doesn't matter.
3: Yeah, it tells you how bad the system is and how broken it is, because at this point, this is a partisan line. Plattner is only going to get off the ballot if he decides to get off the ballot. It doesn't matter what Schumer says. It doesn't matter what the DSCC says. And frankly, I don't care what they have to say. The voters of Maine overwhelmingly voted for Plattner in the primary, knowing about his knowing that he had a complicated past. And so moving forward, it's going to be interesting because I think the fact that his politics are different from the establishment wing of the party is exactly why voters want him to stay on the ballot.
0: So, Steve, there's no doubt that Plattner is a dirtbag, right? But the Democratic Party in Maine is going to go and say that he's trying to put his thumb on the scale. They're putting their thumb on the scale. Mm-hmm. They're the ones who are ignoring the primary process. And why wouldn't he have a say when he won?
4: Yeah, listen, he's not just a dirtbag. He's a complete fraud. I find it
0: maybe
4: quite
0: a criminal as well.
4: That the Democrats, well, perhaps, but the Democrats are so desperate to find a normal, straight, white male candidate, yet they simply cannot do it. They come up with this guy. And why did they choose him? They say it right there blatantly, because they think he's a farmer. Okay, he is cosplaying. He has a hobby farm that only supplies his wealthy parents' restaurants. He's cosplaying as a working man. But the reality is, and this is important, the Democratic Party is not very Democratic. That is the reality. And this has been going on for a long time, not just in this instance. Look at the way Bernie Sanders was treated by the superdelegates back in 2016, who clearly engineered a Hillary Clinton victory. In 2024, Kamala Harris didn't get a single primary voter, and yet she was the Democrat nominee. Now, here we have the Democrat donors who installed Plattner and now believe they can remove him, even though, as was correctly stated, the voters of Maine, the Democrat voters of Maine, knowing of all the problems he faces, overwhelmingly voted for him.
0: Yeah, it wasn't like the primary numbers were close either. He got something like 70% plus of the primary. Granted, Governor Janet Mills had dropped out. But let's talk about the future and what this looks like. The Democratic Party of Maine is basically being held hostage by his demands. He has to drop out himself. They cannot force him off of the ballot, no matter what they say. So, Steve, what does that mean looking forward about what this, the Democratic Party as a whole and all the big funding mechanisms are saying we're not going to play in Maine now if Graham Plattner stays in the race? But do they change their mind just like they've rescinded their endorsements and put them back? I mean, this is also a test for the DSA, right? I mean, if these big infrastructure

0: infrastructure inside the Democratic Party aren't going to dump money in, don't they now have to get out of this situation where they've been using the Democratic Party as a vessel to get into these positions of power and not really standing on their own 2 feet in terms of the funding?
1: Right. Listen, it'll be fascinating to see what the DSA does, what the donors on the Democrat side do. But I will say this, from the Republican point of view, I don't pretend to be an expert on their side, but on our side, I think what is important, we do need to realize that these Marxists have an appeal because they're reaching out on populist economics. Now, they're doing it from the left, which is all wrong. But we can't just dismiss them and say, we're going to throw a Milton Friedman speech at them and that's our response. No, we on the populist right have to offer the correct alternative, particularly to young people. And young people have been economic disenfranchised. Okay, the populist left is right about some things. The average age of a first-time home buyer is 40 years old in the United States. Now, we on the populist right, our response, first and foremost, get every single illegal out of this country. Let's also start restricting legal immigration to this country. Let's get rid of work visas. The United States Fed just told us 30% price increase in homes because of illegal migrants. Right. So we have solutions. We've got to offer them.
0: Yeah. So, Michael, I mean, what's the path forward here? I mean, you could say that it doesn't really matter for Democrats because Plattner is a DSA candidate. Their goal is to destroy the Democratic Party and to change it. Do you think they can really do that in a place like Maine where Susan Collins is winning? I mean, this was all fine until the poll numbers started showing that he would lose. And then there was another allegation, which is very serious and terrible and real. However, there were a lot of allegations that they were perfectly fine with so long as he thought he was going to beat Susan Collins.
2: Yeah, I remember when the Access Hollywood tape came out and everybody told Trump to get out. He was going to lose. It was going to be a blowout. He stuck in the race. 2 weeks later, he was president-elect of the United States. So the idea that Plattner has to get out, I think, is foolish. He can stay in the race. And his policies, look, the idea that in America, CEO pay is 285 times that it is of American workers, that's extreme. I mean, that's the insanity that voters are frankly pissed off at. And so, you know, you call it Marxist, you can call it communist, socialist.
0: They call it that themselves. They say that's what they are.
2: At the end of the day, all voters care about is the fact that they can't afford rent. They can't afford insurance. Fair. I mean, you've got millions of Americans trying to decide whether or not they're going to take their insulin this month or whether they're going to eat. And that's not sustainable. Democrats have better policies than Republicans. But at the end of the day, both parties have gotten so corrupt. It's how you end up with candidates like Plattner.
0: Yeah, well, we got to run.
1: We in the populist right, we agree with you on wages for working class Americans, yet people like Plattner want to abolish ICE. And the point is that depresses wages more than any other factor, tens of millions of illegal workers.
2: Voters
1: in this
2: don't
1: country.
2: Have to agree with them on 100% of things, you know, just like you don't agree with Randy Fine.
1: That's
2: Fine
1: the
2: on
1: foundational issue.
0: Well, I'm sure we will continue to talk about this and other things as we march toward November. I appreciate you both, Michael Sarr Hopkins and Steve Cortez. Thank you so much for being here. Very interesting. Thank you. All right. Well, coming up, what's going on with Mitch McConnell? The Senate Majority Leader said he had a 20-minute phone call with McConnell today, but that's not putting any rumors to rest. We'll tell you what we know after this.
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0: Welcome back to Katie Pavich Tonight. Well, it's been more than 3 weeks since Senator Mitch McConnell was hospitalized, and we've gotten shockingly few details about his condition or when he might be seen again. That lack of communication is causing rumors to run rampant. If you scroll the internet, you'll see a variety of quote-unquote sources saying that McConnell's health is failing or that he's brain dead. So what's actually going on here? Today, Senate Republican leaders tried to quiet the rumors. Majority Leader John Thune said he and McConnell had a lengthy conversation over the phone yesterday. Majority Whip John Barrasso's team also said he had a similar conversation with McConnell. But is this enough to stop all the speculation, and why did it take so long to get just a little bit of transparency? Joining us now is Tim Rice, Daily Wire Bureau Chief and GOP Strategist, and Madeline Somerville, Democratic Strategist and Trial Attorney. Great to see you both. So, Tim, when you have a lack of communication, especially this day and age when everybody can just get on the internet and speculate, it causes lots of things to percolate in terms of rumors. Do you think there's been enough transparency here?
19: No, definitely not. I mean, first of all, look, I wish Mitch McConnell all the best recovery, obviously. And I think that these are obviously delicate, situations. And I think that it's a mistake to say that, he should have just come out, or his team should have come out and said exactly what was happening right away. But at this point, like you said, 3 weeks in, if for no other reason than to quiet the rumor mills, for no other reason than to make it so if he is, sort of on his last legs, like to make sure that this is not the thing that people, the kind of lingering memory that people are left with of a man who had such a great career in Washington. Right. I think we need a little bit of something from the McConnell team.
0: Now, Madeline, I think that there's this bipartisan, at least in some corners anyway, thankfully, agreement that when things are happening with

0: the representatives of the people, senators, presidents, members of the House, that their constituents, especially, but the whole country, should know at least a little bit more about what's going on.
1: Yeah, I mean, I truly feel like they deserve to, just like the candidate or the congressman that President Trump recently endorsed, who wasn't in his seat in Congress for something like 200 days. Mm-hmm. You need to be accountable to the people. And I think this is a really interesting sort of switch, turn of events, because right now when we're working towards the midterms, everyone is reminded of the presidential election in 2024, when, of course, the Democrats had switched out their candidate last minute because our candidate was too elderly and not capable enough of running. And now we've got a lack of transparency here on the Republican side doing something very similar, right? It's a bad look for the Republicans to start doing things that the Democrats have been accused of in the past.
0: I think that's good advice. What do you think?
2: I think that's fair. The one thing that I will say is that I think it's slightly different because Mitch McConnell is, you know, one senator, a powerful senator, though less so now. He did give up his leadership role, right, which was something that very few people of his age who stay in Congress do. So I think credit to him there. But, you know, yes, I think transparency is important and Republicans should probably try to avoid doing things that we've criticized Democrats for. But at the end of the day, the Joe Biden, situation, kind of keeping him off the table for a presidential election. This is, you know, if nothing else, the people of Kentucky should be very upset about this, not maybe other Americans.
0: Well, and there's a big difference between a lack of transparency and flat out lying about the condition of the person, as we saw with Joe Biden. But Madeline, of course, you can't get away from the politics in this situation. The governor of Kentucky is a Democrat. Are Democrats hoping for some kind of special election if this, you know, God forbid, Mitch McConnell could no longer serve in his position, whether it was just as a, you know, he's still okay and his health is failing, but he's in a good position to live, but just not to be in his position as a senator. Are you looking for a special election? How do you think that would play out?
1: Yeah, I think that's really an important consideration. And first of all, from my favorite and most trusted Republican sources, from what I've heard, John Thune is the most trustworthy person in the Senate, and they tend to trust him over everybody else. So when I heard that John Thune was the one who said that he talked to him, I was like, you know what? Okay, I believe that. And that's coming from a Democrat. But I think when it comes to the amount of power that Democrats are slowly accruing over time, right, they're counting their seats, whether it's in Congress and the Senate or whether it's in the different states, because it's a movement, right? And so now what I think is going to end up happening is there's going to be another little infight between the folks at the DSA and the establishment Democrats, because at the end of the day, the establishment Democrats are the one with the money. And so if they're eyeing this seat to try to put somebody in there, it's going to be a battle just like we're seeing with Plattner.
0: That's such a good point, Tim. I mean, that is, we were talking about with Ryan Plattner in terms of the Democratic Party saying they're not going to dump any money into Maine. Can DSA stand on their own 2 feet with their own funding sources?
2: Yeah, I mean, it's unclear if they can. And I personally don't think they can. I also think this gets to, again, why it's important for McConnell's team to come out and say what's happening, because one of the most prevalent rumors that's really been percolating today is that, you know, whether it's Team McConnell or the Republican Party writ large, they're trying to keep this under wraps until they can figure out a way to prevent Thomas Massey from running for the seat, right? Which, whether or not that's true, like, let's take that as the case for the moment, right? I think it's the wrong thing for Republicans to worry about, partially because there's no guarantee that he would win, right? He just got primaried out of a much lower stakes race, especially if, with the recent Supreme Court decision, the RNC just decides to go full in on whoever their chosen candidate is. And also, again, on the other side, Democrats might be on the starting line completely tearing at each other's throats. So better for us to get our ducks in a row right away and be able to come out strong, set the narrative, and say either the senator is staying in place or he's stepping down. Here's our plan for succession.
0: Well, Madeline, as you said, it's all about the math. Each party is counting every single vote, especially as, or and vote meaning senators or House members, especially as get closer to November. So, Madeline, great to see you. Thanks for being here.
1: You too.
2: Thanks for having us.
1: Thanks so much.
0: All right. Well, tonight we also have shocking new details and video from the Tyler Robinson hearing today in Utah. It's the case against Charlie Kirk's alleged killer, and it's moving forward. Brian Enton was back inside the courtroom, and he joins us next.
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0: Today was day two of the preliminary trial hearing in the murder of Charlie Kirk. Tyler Robinson, Kirk's accused killer, is set to appear in court through Friday as prosecutors present new evidence in the case against him. The court spent much of the day debating whether security footage from the Utah Valley University campus should be released to the public. The video shows Robinson in a sniper position on the roof of the university building. And the defense team countered that releasing the footage could taint a future jury pool, but the judge ruled it could be broadcasted in the courtroom. Other notable testimony came from a DNA analyst who said the screwdriver and towel found on the roof where Robinson was allegedly positioned had DNA from both Robinson and his roommate, an alleged lover, Lance Twiggs. Robinson confessed to Twiggs over text message that he was the one who killed Kirk. Joining us now is NewsAsian senior national correspondent Brian Enten, who was inside the Utah courtroom for today's hearing, Blake Neff, producer of The Charlie Kirk Show, and Andrew Black, former FBI special agent in charge, also a former prosecutor. Great to see all of you. Thank you for being here. So, Brian, what was your big takeaway on day two from the testimony that you heard?
18: Yeah, well, a couple of things. The surveillance video that you mentioned was a big deal. They ended up letting it in, letting us show it on the feed camera. And it basically showed Tyler Robinson coming and going from the campus several times throughout the day. They tracked his every move before the shooting, during the shooting, after the shooting. And one thing that was just kind of shocking and disgusting, they talked about how he actually went to Chick-fil-A before shooting and killing Charlie Kirk, the prosecutor said, and got food and sat down and like enjoyed a meal before doing that. So that was shocking. The other thing, Katie, was the motive. This is the first time that we've heard prosecutors talk about a motive. They essentially said that Tyler Robinson was gay and that he did not agree with Charlie Kirk's beliefs about trans people, about gay people, and that that was the motivation behind the shooting.
0: Did the defense object to that at all?
18: Yeah, so there was a back and forth. The defense didn't want this information about the motive coming out. And the reason is they wanted to talk about the TPUSA mission statement, essentially. And the defense was saying, look, that has nothing to do with anything. Prosecutor said, no, we need to bring it in because it goes to our motive. And ultimately, the judge let them bring it in.
0: So, Andrew, you know, video evidence is a key piece of any prosecutor's case. Do you think that making it public will affect a future jury's decision, as was questioned today?
19: Well, certainly the defense is going to make an issue of it. The defense always claims foul no matter what the prosecution does. And in this case, they can make an argument that exposing the public to these types of videos is going to taint prospective jurors. But you have to balance that against the need for transparency in our court systems. You know, transparency is, and the information that's come out the last 2 days tends to halt these crazy conspiracy theories we've seen and gives confidence to the public in our judicial system. The judge has taken protective measures to avoid tainting juries in the future. He's prevented the release of enhanced videos, and he's prevented the most graphic videos from being released to the public and stream. And finally, we have the jury selection process itself, where the defense and the prosecution will both get an opportunity to question prospective jurors and make a determination of whether they can be fair and impartial. And if they can't, then they can be dismissed. But this is normal. This is normal, and we'll see complaints from the prosecution, or excuse me, from the defense on this.
0: So, Blake, you know, for months and months since Charlie's murder, those of us who have watched what has gone on and seen what we know about Tyler Robinson and the shell casings, what was written on them, and the text messages that we've read about why he did this. Now we're seeing that being presented as evidence in court. The prosecution read a statement from a TPUSA board member today to try and depict the motive for Kirk's killing based on his beliefs. The defense, as we just talked about, tried to get that letter thrown out. But just based on what you know and how you knew Charlie and the rest of the details of Tyler Robinson's communications about what he wanted to do ahead of time, now we know that the motive is being presented in court as fact.
20: Yes, I don't think, in truth, I don't think we've ever had too much doubt about what his motive was as soon as he came in, as soon as we got these text messages that were released in really the first days after the shooting. Overall, I have to say, I feel this week of hearings, it's been a relief for myself, for others who knew Charlie here at the show and at Turning Point, because it's been such a glacial process. We've had to wait 10 months for a preliminary hearing of probable cause. I think it's been pretty clear for 10 months. They have ample probable cause to go forward but it's been delayed over and over. It was delayed. It was supposed to go on in May. They delayed it for a few matters to now. And we're asking people how long it will take to get to the trial itself. And we could be talking a year and a half still. One expert we talked to said early 2028.
0: What is the excuse for that delay? How is that possible?
20: You'd have to talk to the lawyers about that one. I know it's a capital case. I know prosecutors and the judge, they seem very committed to making sure there's absolutely no grounds for this to be thrown out later. And so they're letting it be very methodical. And the defense is taking advantage of that to be as methodical as they can be as well. We're even seeing that with this hearing. I think all of the evidence in this hearing, some people were saying this could have been waived. This could have been completed in a day, but it's likely to take the entire week because the defense is objecting to everything. On Monday, we actually had this almost farcical scene that went on for like almost an hour about whether one of the witnesses could identify Tyler Robinson in the courtroom. They asked him, and then they said that was prejudicial or whatever. They go back and forth. They go into recess for a little bit so they can discuss it. And they finally come around 45 minutes later and say, can you identify Tyler Robinson? Yeah, it's the guy between the two defense lawyers seated right there. Yeah. And so we've seen a lot of this. But nevertheless, I'd say I am relieved that this is happening because the real pain was nothing happening. Meanwhile, people are going crazy on the internet. They're throwing out incredibly vile attacks on Erica, Charlie's widow, on other people at Turning Point, other people he knew. And I'm really grateful to see more of the evidence come out, see more of the process move forward. We want justice in this case.
0: Yeah, I mean, the attacks on Erica and on Turning Point and on you and Andrew have been absolutely despicable and devoid of fact, that's for sure. Andrew, just in terms of what we just discussed as a prosecutor and the time this is taking, obviously it's agonizing for all of those who are victims of this situation. But as we just heard, it's for could be for good reason to make sure that this doesn't have to go through another process later on.
19: Yeah, absolutely. The more information that comes out in the preliminary hearing, I think, helps the public understand, you know, what's going on here and tends to dispel, you know, this misinformation we've been seeing and the conspiracy theories that have been going rampant because it's been so long since, you know, we lost Charlie. That it's given these social media influencers an opportunity to, you know, spin these yarns for clicks and see it as an opportunity to make money.
0: Yeah. Brian, final question to you. We mentioned Lance Twiggs. He was not in the courtroom today, but the defense team wants to cross-examine him, we hear. Is there any news about whether he'll be in the courtroom at all this week?
18: He won't. The judge made the decision that he does not have to come, which was an interesting decision. I mean, you know, the defense really wanted to be able to cross-examine him. They will play an audio recording when he gave his interview to investigators. He's kind of, to me at least, still the mystery in all of this and a little bit of the wild card. You know, what did he know? When did he know? Why did he get immunity? And then today it came out that his DNA was also on the towel and the screwdriver found at the shooting scene. So I still have a lot of questions when it comes to the lover, Lance Twiggs.
0: Yeah. All right, well, we got to run. But Brian Enten, Andrew Black, and Blake Neff, thank you so much for joining us. And Blake, good luck with the rest of the week.
20: Thank you very much.
18: Thanks.
0: All right, well, coming up, a Hamas supporter just got a slap on the wrist after attacking and killing an Israel supporter. It's a total miscarriage of justice. We're getting live reaction from Assistant Attorney General for Civil Rights, Harmeet Dhillon. Plus, President Trump says he'll consider sending fighter jets to Turkey. I hope he doesn't, and I'll explain why when the gloves come off. Don't go anywhere.
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0: President Trump began the NATO summit alongside Turkish President Erdogan, praising the leader for his country's allegiance to the United States. The president went on as far to say that he would consider allowing Turkey to purchase F-35 jets again, a long-desired goal for Turkey. Watch.
28: Well, it's a decision we're going to make. We have a very good relationship. I would think that many people, I can tell you, many people, including the people sitting right here, thinks, you know, why wouldn't we do that? We have a better relationship with Turkey, and Turkey's been in many ways much more loyal than other countries that we think would be loyal. So, yeah, it's something certainly we would consider.
0: Under no circumstances should the United States sell F-35 fighter jets to Turkey. Turkey is a member of NATO in name only. President Erdogan is not only a supporter of Hamas, a designated terrorist group, but his loyalty to the communist powerhouses of China and Russia runs far deeper than it does compared to his basic tolerance and disgust of the West. Under his watch, Turkish banks have laundered billions of dollars to Hamas and have helped defraud the U.S. Treasury with sanction evasion to the tune of billions more. After the U.S. military carried out Operation Epic Fury, Erdogan accused the U.S. of violating international law, siding with the Iranian regime. In 2019, Erdogan purchased Russian missile defense systems and planes, causing a massive breach of trust as Turkey was willing to collect intel on the U.S. systems and give it to Russia. Turkey has not done anything to prove that they can be trusted with American hardware or technology. Erdogan is still occupying Cyprus, regularly bullies Greece, and causes major headaches for the European Union. He indignantly boasts about future plans to conquer Jerusalem and refuses to acknowledge Turkey's role in the Armenian genocide. Peace is not on his agenda. Congress seems to be stepping up here and plans to block the sale, but the fact it was ever entertained as a potential option in the first place is misguided and dangerous for America. We turn now to Southern California, where in 2023, just north of Los Angeles, a former college professor and pro-Hamas activist struck a 69-year-old named Paul Kessler in the head. Paul was a Jewish man standing in solidarity with Israel and calling to release the hostages after the Iranian-backed terror attack of October 7th. He suffered blunt force trauma to the head from the assailant's megaphone and collapsed to the ground. Tragically, he died the next day. The attacker pleaded guilty to felony involuntary manslaughter and felony battery, but his sentence is just a single year in a local county jail and 2 years of probation. The light sentence for taking Kessler's life is being called a slap on the wrist by the Jewish community and anybody who cares about law and order, which worries that the lenient punishment sends a message that attacks aren't taken seriously. Joining me now is Harmeet Dhillon, the Justice Department's Assistant Attorney General for Civil Rights. Great to see you. Thanks so much for being here. So we saw this fatal assault. We're seeing this slap on the wrist with a year in a local jail. The district attorney claimed they couldn't bring other charges. This is, of course, a fact pattern in California. Is there something that DOJ can do to hold people like this attacker accountable?
4: Well, Katie, thanks for asking. I mean, I can't comment on any ongoing investigations, but I can say that our Department of Justice Civil Rights Division has been perhaps the most active in U.S. history in prosecuting hate crimes against people of faith, Christians and Jews specifically. In the last year, we brought numerous such prosecutions. So we're definitely taking a look at this fact pattern. And you're correct. This is not just this family affected by this, but many thousands of faceless Californians have seen a lack of justice due to the lax laws and standards there. So where that happens, DOJ does have the ability, if the facts are correct, to step in.
0: You're from California, so you know this. You know this very well. Yes, you do.
4: And we've brought other prosecutions in Los Angeles.
0: Yes. Well, you are very busy. And let's turn to the Second Amendment now. The Biden administration, of course, specifically went after law-abiding gun owners, treated them like the criminals rather than the actual criminals. You guys have been working on a lot when it comes to the civil rights of Americans. And, you know, Attorney General Todd Blanche has said the Second Amendment is not a second-class right. So can you tell us about an update on what you guys have been doing?
4: Well, absolutely. We have been perhaps the first in history to actually stand up for the rights of citizens to carry under the Second Amendment. Supreme Court has given us some great decisions to work with. And so including just recently last week granting cert in a case called Vera Montes, which is going to hopefully determine the question that we think is already settled, that AR-15s, the most popular rifle, semi-automatic rifles used in the United States by millions, is presumptively legal under the Second Amendment. So last week, we filed a pair of cases on both coasts, one in, again, California, which fantastically, where the Glock is the most popular handgun in the United States, has effectively banned the sale of new Glocks in the state, claiming that it does not comply with certain safety mechanisms, which is kind of nonsense. Mm-hmm. Even Kamala Harris boasted that she was a Glock owner.
0: Yeah, that is true. She did. And she's also from California.
4: And suddenly California says Glocks aren't even firearms in its response to our temporary restraining order. So we're waiting for a ruling there. Here across the water in Virginia, mm-hmm. we challenged Virginia's ban that took effect last week on AR-15s. And, you know, there's bad precedent in the Fourth Circuit on that, but our goal is to make sure that this question also gets up to the United States Supreme Court. People who live in California and Virginia and even the Virgin Islands, where I also just came from a mediation last week on their failure to apply Bruin, we're all entitled in America to the fullest protection.

0: protections of the Second Amendment. And this DOJ under acting Attorney General Todd Blanche and previously is absolutely committed to that. So I'm excited to be part of that movement.
1: Yeah, absolutely. So let's get to elections before we have to run. The Civil Rights Division announced today that they will have monitors at election sites in November as the midterm elections come up. This is a normal process that every Department of Justice does. However, election integrity is something that voters really care about. And so what is DOJ doing to ensure that the voting booth is a place of integrity in November?
0: Well, it's a great question. So we haven't rolled out where we're doing it in November, but today we announced, the last few days, we sent letters and we announced today that we're doing it in the upcoming primaries in six states. So we're looking at specific problem hotspots in Arizona, in Massachusetts, Maine, Minnesota, New Hampshire, and Virginia. And this is all in places where there have been election monitors before. You see the attorney general in Michigan, her hair is on fire at the allegation that there have been some irregularities. But there are irregularities in the last few elections as well. And when President Biden's DOJ sent monitors there. Look, it's incredibly important that all Americans who are entitled to vote go out and vote. And frankly, for that, given the irregularities we've seen in elections year after year, DOJ has sent monitors for decades. And so this is normal. You're going to see a much more expanded than what I just said in the general election. There are places all over the country. I want every American to vote who's entitled to only vote once and then feel comfortable and believe in the outcome of those elections. So stay tuned for more developments on the voting rights
1: front. Seems like a very reasonable standard for American elections. Absolutely. Well, Assistant Attorney General Harvey Dillon, great to see you. Thanks for coming in.
0: Always happy to be here. Thanks.
1: Thank you. All right, well, the woke mob is coming for Teddy Roosevelt's statue again. Details next.
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1: All right. Well, during the summer of 2020, the woke mobs came for the iconic statue Theodore Roosevelt and demanded it be removed from outside the Natural History Museum in New York because they thought it was racist. The statue was banished to North Dakota in the Badlands, but now New York City says it's only loaning it to the Roosevelt Presidential Library and says North Dakota must establish an advisory council to guide the recontextualization of the statue. That does it for us tonight.
14: To me, I think it's over. I don't want to deal with them anymore. They're scum. You know what scum is? They're scum. They're sick people.
15: Yeah, a lot changed since you went to sleep last night. New this morning, President Trump saying the ceasefire with Iran is over, but negotiations can continue. These new comments coming during the NATO summit, and they come hours after the U.S. launched new strikes on Iran. So we'll get you the latest there. Let's also take a live look at that high rise in New York this morning. I mean, look at those beams here. Multiple floors collapsed, steel beams buckled. That's what you're seeing right behind those windows. Thousands were forced to evacuate, including News Nation's New York City headquarters. Overnight, officials say they were able to stabilize that building. What happens next?
16: The floor was kind of shaky and there was cracks in the ceiling. So basically, once you're inside, you can actually tell that it wasn't leveled as it was supposed to be.
15: Yeah, a lot of people frightened about this. We're live outside that building with the overnight emergency repairs. We're also live outside the courthouse where the man accused of killing Charlie Kirk will appear again later today. Prosecutors revealing new video evidence and what Tyler Robinson did before allegedly assassinating the conservative activist. Plus,
17: for too long, our foreign policy has been handed to us by the likes of the State of Israel and AIPAC, who has made sure that Democrats and Republicans are doing their bidding.
18: And I believe in a two-state solution. I can say that Israel has a right to peacefully exist alongside the people of Palestine.
15: And the gloves came off in Michigan. The leading Democratic Senate candidates facing off at a critical debate last night. The contest teeing up another showdown between centrists and anti-establishment progressives. Morning, everybody. I'm Marky Martin. It is Wednesday, July 8th, and we start with breaking news from overnight. President Trump says the ceasefire with Iran is over. The U.S. hitting dozens of Iranian targets and snapping oil sanctions back into place after Tehran attacked three ships in the Strait of Hormuz. People in Kuwait and Bahrain waking up this morning to air raid sirens as Iran launched fresh attacks against the two U.S. allies. This exchange of fire happening in the backdrop of President Trump attending the NATO summit in nearby Turkey. News Nation Washington correspondent Corey Smith joins me live outside the White House this morning. Corey, a lot is changing right now. What else are we hearing out of the Middle East this morning?
19: Yeah, good morning, Marky. President Trump dropping a bit of a bombshell a little while ago, speaking for the first time since the U.S. and Iran traded strikes overnight. Let's listen.
14: To me, I think it's over. I don't want to deal with them anymore. They're scum. You know what scum is? They're scum. They're sick people. They're led by sick people. And they're vicious, violent people. And if they had a nuclear weapon, they'd use it. As far as I'm concerned, it's over. I'll speak to

0: are negotiators. They want to negotiate. They're good people. Steve Witkoff, Jared Kushner. But they have to come back to me. As far as I'm concerned, it's just a waste of time dealing with them.
1: Yeah, what a difference a day makes, right? This is the second day of the annual NATO summit being held in Turkey. Things got a bit derailed Tuesday after Iran attacked three ships in the Strait of Hormuz because they did not follow an approved route. In retaliation, the U.S. hit dozens of military sites in southern Iran, specifically targeting launch sites for missiles and drones. U.S. Central Command releasing this footage overnight, saying those attacks were meant to, quote, impose heavy costs for targeting and attacking commercial shipping. The U.S. also hit sites in one of Iran's key oil export locations. Those strikes came hours after the White House revoked a 60-day waiver on sanctions on Iranian oil. Iran's foreign minister claims the revocation violates the Memorandum of Understanding and that it targeted 85 military sites in Bahrain and Kuwait as retaliation. Now, in a statement shared by Iranian state media, the army said, quote, the consequences of the flagrant and repeated violation and breaking of the ceasefire are criminal to America, and all American bases in the region will be legitimate targets of the army's drones. Now, with the new conflicts in Iran front and center, President Trump has used the NATO meeting this week to really air grievances about the alliance, namely what he calls the U.S. paying a disproportionate amount in military and security aid. And he also said there was a lack of support from NATO allies in the U.S.'s war against Iran. However, that tune changed somewhat when the NATO Secretary General, Mark Rutte, backed the American strikes just a short time ago.
2: But I think it was absolutely necessary, because when you have a ceasefire, and Iran is basically violating the ceasefire. We've seen what happened yesterday with ships being attacked. I think it is totally crucial that the U.S. forcefully reacts.
1: So, Marky, those strikes combined with the sanctions waiver really driving up the price of oil, as you might expect. A barrel of Brent crude now at a three-week high this morning, trading at more than $75 per barrel. Marky.
3: Corey Smith, live at the White House. Thank you. For more, let me bring in Justin Fulcher. He's a former senior advisor to War Secretary Pete Hegseth. Justin, always a pleasure to have you. Just first, a reaction to us trading strikes once again with Iran. We've hit dozens of targets. We've reinstated these sanctions. The president's saying he thinks the ceasefire is over. Where does that put us this morning?
4: Well, I think, the Iran strikes are on one hand not super surprising. When you have Iran breaking a ceasefire, what do they expect will happen? I mean, attacking commercial vessels that are just trying to peacefully navigate the Strait of Hormuz is a massive act of provocation. And so the U.S. responding by hitting, approximately 80 targets, military targets in Iran, I think is the only option here. And while, there was a ceasefire, Iran can't be allowed to use the ceasefire to, recompose their strength while, negotiating in bad faith. So I think ultimately it's not surprising.
3: Not surprising, just historically, you look back at the last few weeks, few months, we have seen a trading of fire during this so-called ceasefire. But is it a little bit, is it more surprising that this is happening while the Ayatollah's funeral is going on? You have all of those IRGC leaders in the same place. I'm curious why they would launch these attacks when they're all under one roof.
4: Yeah, that does not seem wise when everybody's gathered in one place. But I wonder if, this is coming from, that meeting and at the funeral, and a need to really show strength internally because of how weakened internal Iranian leadership has been since the initial operation against Iran. So it really begs the question of what they're trying to achieve here. But I think ultimately it's a signal that the regime is a lot weaker than many anticipate.
3: Trump, not only did he say he thinks the ceasefire is over, but he considered kind of any future negotiations a waste of time. That's what he called it. He described Iran's leadership as sick people, but he still said that U.S. representatives should continue these negotiations. Why is that the case if he already considers those to be a waste of time, you think?
4: I think what President Trump has shown us is that it's always wise to keep a dialogue and a conversation going, even if two parties are very far apart at the negotiating table. And so I think, ultimately it's a wise leadership choice by President Trump to keep that going, but at the same time, signaling his extreme dissatisfaction with the breaking of the ceasefire, which is just completely inappropriate.
3: You advise, as I mentioned off the top, you advise Secretary Hegseth directly. Take me kind of behind the curtain right now. What do you think?

0: More kinetic fighting later today?
1: Well, it's, I think the ball's in Iran's court. President Trump has made it clear if they continue to escalate that they will be met with strong military might. And at this point in time, I would say, the initial strikes were that initial retaliation. But if they continue to escalate, there certainly will be more.
0: And lastly, before I let you go, this is all obviously happening while he is in Turkey. He is face to face with all of these world leaders at NATO, many of which who have been critical of this war in the first place. How do you think this all changes the tone for today? You know, we heard Mark Rutte say he thought these strikes were absolutely necessary. What about from other leaders who have been skeptical and very critical of this war? What does that mean for them?
1: I think what happened overnight is not separate from the NATO conversation. It just clarifies it. I mean, NATO's debating burden sharing, troop posture, allied seriousness at the same time that Iran is testing whether we will defend freedom of navigation. So Trump's argument's very simple. Allies cannot expect the U.S. power to keep the economy going unless they do their part.
0: We know he's expected to host a couple bilateral meetings while we are on air in this show, so we'll be taking those live and see what further comments the president makes this morning. Justin Fulcher, I'll check back in with you in just a little bit. Thank you for your time and expertise, sir. Now to this.
2: I've never seen a building almost collapse.
3: It's not supposed to happen. Columns are not supposed to bend like that, you know?
0: This is the story everybody's talking about. Right now, all eyes are on Manhattan, this skyscraper with buckling beams. It's feared to be on the verge of collapse. And the scare yesterday prompting evacuations from surrounding buildings, including News Nation's New York City headquarters and studios.
4: The show's going to have a different feel. Why? Because News Nation is the news. Tonight, our entire New York bureau has been evacuated, along with blocks around New York City.
5: I'm right outside the story of the day, right?
0: Yes, indeed.
5: I'm talking about the skyscraper that was about to collapse. We were close to the scene of a building that has been on the verge of partial collapse since this morning. I'm talking about the building that's right behind me. In fact, our nearby News Nation studio in the Midtown East neighborhood had to have been evacuated all day.
0: Yeah, so we moved some of our shows outside last night because of it. You're looking live at that building now where emergency repairs continued overnight. And officials say the building has temporary shoring. News Nation Live weekend anchor Alicia Nieves is as close to the scene as she can safely get this morning. Alicia, this quickly became a very tense situation when that debris just began falling into the streets. You had people calling, say, hey, there are bricks falling down from floors above.
6: Yeah, I mean, you can imagine the fear around this part of the city, which is really the heart of the city. You know, you have hundreds of thousands of people who walk by this area every day. Grand Central Station is not so far away. That's one of the major, subway hubs of the city. I can tell you this morning there has been some positive progress. We are told that engineers have been able to get into that building, and you can see the building just above where my head's at right now. They're working on stabilizing it to ensure that it can be safe for the people in this area. Now, where we're at right now is actually the same place we were at yesterday. It's the closest we were still able to get, because while there has been this progress with engineers being able to get inside, they're still taking an abundance of caution. They still have most of the roads around here blocked off. They've allowed some people in nearby buildings to get inside those buildings, just given what, you know, where the status of things are at right now. And again, that positive progress. But to your point there, this really was a major concern yesterday morning. This is a former Pfizer headquarters, 37 floor building. It was undergoing this massive office to apartment conversion. Officials say that workers initially reported, as you mentioned, falling bricks. But when inspectors went inside, they found something far more dangerous, far more scary. You're talking about two structural columns that have buckled with multiple cracks in floors that were sagging. That's the floors between the 21st and the 26th. One worker saying that there were warning signs inside.
7: The floor was kind of shaky and there was cracks in the ceiling.
8: The moment it was very scary, as the way they announced it's an emergency, evacuate immediately without even wearing our shoes, and like immediately evacuated. That moment was very panic.
6: Yeah, and the steel was not just cracking here. I mean, it was bending under the way. You can kind of see some of that bend even right now this morning. To your point as well, our New York studios had to be evacuated here from News Nation, forcing us, you know, to move our broadcast outside. And not even just outside. We had to have some broadcasts in Washington, D.C., and even where you're at in Chicago. Fortunately, though, and I think the most important thing right now, there were no

0: victories. And again, there is positive progress this morning in that engineers have been able to get inside the building. They're working as quickly but as safely as possible to shore up that building. That providing some relief to people here, but not 100%. Again, parts of the neighborhood still blocked off in this really busy part of Midtown Manhattan, Markey.
1: Yeah, but just terrifying. You work in that building. There was a school that was evacuated with 400 children. I mean, this could have been a catastrophe. And so thankful that it wasn't. Alicia Nieves live in New York. We'll check back in as we continue to follow that story there. The bottom appears to keep falling out for a main Democrat scandal plagued Senate bid. The new clash emerging between Graham Plattner's campaign and the state party over what should happen next as his support continues to plummet. Plus,
2: I'm the only person running for United States Senate in Michigan who is not a millionaire.
3: The question is not whether or not you're a millionaire. The question is whether or not you are bowing down to billionaires.
1: A fight over a Senate seat in a swing state Democrats can't afford to lose this year. How the divide between moderates and progressives might play with voters beyond the Michigan primary. Then also ahead this morning, I'll be speaking with Assistant Attorney General for Civil Rights, Harmeet Dhillon, about the Justice Department's plans to monitor upcoming primary elections in the battleground state of Michigan. And Republican National Committee Chairman Joe Gruters joins me live to talk about the plans for their upcoming midterm convention in Texas. They're ahead.
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1: Well, Democrats clash over Israel and campaign spending in a high-stakes debate last night hosted by News Nation's parent company in Michigan. Abdul El-Sayed and U.S. Representative Haley Stevens are running to become the state's next U.S. senator. Recent polling shows a pretty tight race between the two, but both have a slight lead over their prospective Republican opponent. News Nation's Mills Hayes joins me live this morning from Grand Rapids with more. Mills, you were in that debate room last night. What were some of the highlights from the debate?
2: Good morning, Markey. This is really one of the most important Senate races this midterm elections, and Democrats cannot really afford to lose this Senate seat here in Michigan if they want to have a chance at taking back control of the Senate come November.
3: On the debate stage Tuesday night, moderate Congresswoman Haley Stevens and progressive Dr. Abdul El-Sayed clashed over who's the better choice for Michigan voters.
4: I'm the only person running for United States Senate in Michigan who is not a millionaire. I am not trying to sell a book or a podcast. We do not need a celebrity senator. We need a workhorse.
5: The question is not whether or not you're a millionaire. The question is whether or not you are bowing down to billionaires.
3: El-Sayed argues ICE needs to be abolished, while Stevens says Trump's ICE was rogue and needs reform. On AI data centers, Stevens wants to regulate them through legislation and make companies pay their own water and electricity costs, while El-Sayed wants AI companies to operate under public oversight. U.S. support to Israel has played a big role in this race. Michigan is home to a large population of Arab Americans, many of whom are frustrated with Israel's wars in Gaza and Lebanon.
4: The difference between my opponent and myself on this issue is that I believe in a two-state solution.
5: We cannot continue to sell weapons to a country that is doing human rights abuses, genocide, and apartheid. I also believe that your money needs to be spent here, because at the end of the day, the ultimate losers are you and me, the taxpayers.
3: El-Sayed has criticized Stevens for receiving millions in campaign support from AIPAC, a pro-Israel lobbying group, while Stevens repeatedly questioned her opponent for not releasing his tax returns.
4: Abdul, you talk about getting money out of politics and putting money in people's pockets, but who is putting money in yours? What are you hiding?
3: El-Sayed promised to release them before the election, but his far-left policies have some questioning if he can win a statewide race in a swing state President Trump won twice. He's received endorsements from Bernie Sanders and AOC, campaigning on taxing the rich and Medicare for all.
6: Some are concerned about your more progressive agenda. What would you say to those voters?
7: Look, I don't know what progressive means anymore, what moderate means. If you're somebody who's worried about affording your health care, if you're somebody who's worried about whether or not you get union representation, if you're worried about AI taking your job or a data center in your backyard, I think we need to stand up to the power of corporations in our politics and finally guarantee people health care. It's not that hard.
2: And Markey, according to the latest Decision Desk HQ average of recent polls, it shows that El-Sayed is leading by about 8 percentage points. So we're looking at a pretty tight race for the next month.
1: Markey? In an extremely consequential race at that. Mills Hayes live for us in Michigan this morning. Thank you. Let's talk about Graham Plattner for a moment. He appears to be seriously considering dropping out of the main Senate race as his campaign bleeds support from his would-be colleagues. With 37 Democratic senators now calling on him to exit the race, Plattner's campaign says it's reached out to the main Democratic Party to discuss the process for picking his replacement. For more, let me bring in Julia Manchester. She's a White House reporter for our partner at TheHill.com. Julia, good morning to you. Are you surprised he hasn't dropped out yet?
8: Yeah, good morning, Markey. You know, it seems like it's a matter of when Graham Plattner will drop out. You know, now we know that he's been in talks with the main Democratic Party. And in fact, the main Democratic Party, at least a member of it, released this video statement last night, sort of complaining about how Plattner's campaign continues to put its thumb on the scale in terms of, you know, wanting to be involved in choosing a replacement. So he has until July 13th to drop out. It doesn't really seem like there's any viable path. Theoretically, he could still run if he wanted to. However, we know that progressives have retracted their endorsements, as well as the Democratic Party establishment. The Democratic Senate campaign arm has said it will not fund Plattner's campaign.

0: paints when a major swing state like Maine, that means that he's really going to be left hanging. So I think the question is really who's going to replace him at this point. And I think we're starting to see a proxy battle possibly emerge between progressives and more moderate Democrats in that process.
1: Any top contenders yet on your list from your sources of who might replace him?
0: Well, we know that Troy Jackson, a progressive, a big Bernie Sanders guy, he filed paperwork yesterday to run in Maine, you know, should Plattner drop out. So it seems like he is, you know, sort of pushing for this. Another, Nirav Shah, has been floated for this. We know that Maine's Secretary of State has also been floated. So there have been a number of candidates floated. A lot of these candidates, particularly coming from the gubernatorial race in Maine. What's interesting is that I think Democrats had a difficult time getting, you know, other Democrats to run for Senate in Maine because Susan Collins is such a formidable opponent. However, the gubernatorial candidates that ran for the Democratic nomination, they are seasoned. They've just come off of a campaign. So I think the thinking is they may be more primed to run, you know, in a Senate race since they're fresh off of the campaign themselves.
1: The other interesting thing, you bring up Democrats who have pulled their support of him, but there are also those who haven't yet. Two Democratic senators have condemned Plattner and pulled their endorsements, but stopped short of calling on him to drop out of the race. You've got eight others, including John Hickenlooper, Mark Warner, who are both up for re-election this year, and they've stayed entirely silent on the issue. What do you make of those lawmakers and those who don't come out strongly enough against Plattner? Could they face repercussions from voters come fall?
0: You know, I think there is a chance that they will certainly face backlash, maybe in campaign ads or, you know, in interviews. I think they certainly will face that pressure if they don't come out to, you know, end up calling on Plattner to drop out. However, if you're looking at someone like Mark Warner, a senator from Virginia, I don't think the majority of Virginia voters are necessarily going to base their vote on a Senate race in Maine. I mean, you could see some attacks, but I don't think that's going to be at the top of the voter priority list in these, you know, other states outside of Maine.
1: Yeah, we'll see what happens next. And if we hear some sort of final decision from Plattner today or before the weekend, at least. Julia Manchester, thanks so much, as always. We'll check back in soon. Well, the man charged with killing Charlie Kirk, he is back in court today. The new surveillance video shown in the courtroom and how it helped authorities track down their suspect. That's after break.
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1: It is 1:30 on your Wednesday morning, and there are new details in the Charlie Kirk murder case to be revealed as we now hit day 3 of the preliminary hearing for Tyler Robinson. He is the man accused of killing conservative activist Charlie Kirk. And proceedings will get underway at 3:00 Eastern after an explosive round of testimony on Tuesday. News Nation national correspondent Nancy Liu is there in Provo, Utah for us. Nancy, some pretty interesting new evidence coming to light. What were the highlights from yesterday?
11: Yeah, that's right, Marky. And one of the biggest developments, testimony about Tyler Robinson's personal and political views. Those were views that were opposite of Charlie Kirk's on issues such as LGBTQ rights. This is the first time we are hearing the state bring up a potential motive for the shooting. We also saw new surveillance footage of the suspect on the Utah Valley University campus in the hours and minutes before and after the assassination. A former agent with the State Bureau of Investigation testified about how he tracked Tyler Robinson in these videos. He gave a detailed account of Robinson's movements and a change of clothing, noting a ditching of a backpack. And then just minutes before Charlie Kirk is shot, he's seen limping his way up a stairwell. You can see that here. It's suspected he had either a weapon part or the rifle in a pant leg. The investigator said in a later video after the shooting, Robinson is seen returning to campus and having some sort of interaction with an officer.
12: But there was something about the interaction that made him make a note of the license plate of the vehicle. And then subsequently, when information was available that that vehicle or a vehicle matching the description of that was involved in the incident, he ran the information that he had obtained from the stop and was able to identify that it was registered to Mr. Robinson, and he had in fact had contact with Mr. Robinson on the morning of September 11th, 2025.
11: And the former agent credits that interaction with helping to identify Robinson as the suspect. Marky?
1: Nancy, thank you. Let me bring in federal attorney Kelly Hyman for more on this. Kelly, day 2 was a huge day. It focused all on that surveillance video. There was also that fight over a letter that prosecutors say shows motive. What's standing out to you so far?
13: Yesterday was a powerful day for the prosecution. Let's remember that the prosecution has the burden, but it's also important to remember the standard in this case. This is a preliminary hearing, so the standard is not beyond a reasonable doubt. It is a lower standard. So what really stood out to me was the surveillance video. We had an officer on the witness stand that spent over 20 hours going through the surveillance video and substantiated the fact that the defendant was there four times before and going through the school, having lunch there and looking at the surrounding, and then coming back, and then after the shooting coming back. That really helps substantiate the prosecution's case that this was in fact a premeditated, planned murder.
1: Yeah, they went through all of these videos just angle by angle here. Prosecutors starting to lay out an alleged timeline of Tyler Robinson's movements on and around campus, and also some interactions that they claim he had. Is the defense now facing a real uphill battle in getting this discredited or thrown out, you think?
13: From the defense standpoint, it's twofold. It's one, to find out exactly what these witnesses are going to say, to lock them down on their testimony, because if this case does go to trial, then they can lock down the witnesses, the officers, and have exactly what they are going to say, and then poke holes. DNA is going to be crucial for this case because DNA is so important to help substantiate the link between the defendant and the crime and the crime weapons. And these are serious counts. We look at the counts that are for us. These are aggravated murder, felony charges, and the death penalty is on the table for this case.
1: I can't imagine a world in which this wouldn't go to trial, but let me play some sound for you, Kelly. Defense attorney Mark Igelarsh telling our Chris Cuomo that he thinks the defense does not want a trial. Take a listen.
14: No. If they can avoid it, hell no. They run to the nearest sporting goods store. They get the thickest knee pads. They fall to their knees in front of the prosecutors and they beg them to take death off the table.
1: Yeah. Do you agree with that? Do you think the defense wants a trial? And would the prosecution even consider a deal, given the intense push for justice in this case, including from President Trump? I mean, Donald Trump Jr. has been in that courtroom this week.
13: The family deserves justice. Ultimately, that could potentially be up to the court, but he brings up some really good points because we also have to remember in this case about the death penalty issue, that there was a hearing and the defense was trying to get the death penalty off the case. They were saying that the prosecution made comments to the press and there was a gag order. And based on that violation, the death penalty should be taken off the table as a punishment. However, the judge ruled, in fact, that no death penalty wasn't going to be off the table. And in fact, that there were going to be some kind of curative instructions if, in fact, this case goes to trial. And so that could be a possible cure to it.
1: Lastly, before I let you go, what are your biggest expectations from today, the rest of the week that we haven't seen yet so far on the first 2 days?
13: Two things. Defendants are really going to push on the forensic evidence, and they're supposedly, it's been reported that they have two witnesses to help substantiate about the forensic, because that's going to be key for them. And then from the prosecution standpoint, allegedly the defendant's roommate, lover, his statements are going to be before the court, and those supposedly are very, very powerful of what the defendant said to his roommate.
1: A lot more to come here the next 3 days. Kelly Hyman, thank you so much for your time and your insights, and I'll check back in with you in just a little bit. Thank you, ma'am. Now to this, everybody. Developing this morning, emergency repairs are underway to shore up a Manhattan high-rise that had floors crumbling. And these support beams, can you see them right here through these windows? They're bending. You can see them right through the windows. Officials say that building is now stable. For more, let me bring in New York-based structural engineer Brian A. Falconer. He's the managing principal for Severud Associates Consulting Engineers. Brian, thank you for your time, and a pleasure to have you on the show, sir.
15: Thank you for having me.
1: So 9 buildings evacuated, a school among them, our News Nation Bureau, and a 37-story former office tower that's still moving after two columns buckled on its 21st floor, it sounds like. How close was this to full-on catastrophe in your eyes?
15: Much closer than it was ever supposed to be, I'd put it that way. That columns and buildings aren't supposed to buckle, and they're not supposed to buckle like that. And the fact that they did, you know, definitely show that there was a very large risk. And that's exactly why the neighborhood was evacuated by the fire department and the Department of Buildings.
1: And it's still not clear what actually caused these columns to buckle. But typically, what does cause this kind of damage to a high rise like this?
15: Well, it's unusual for this to happen in a high rise. But anytime a column buckles, it's because it took on more load than it could carry. So basically, the columns that were there weren't strong enough to carry the load that was applied to them, so they began to buckle. But, you know, buildings, because of how they're put together, have some resilience or redundancy. Mm-hmm. And though there was a lot of deformation, The loads were able to travel around other parts of the building to other columns that could take the load, and that's why we didn't have a collapse.
1: And just so everybody knows, these are live images coming from our affiliate chopper that's flying over this building right now. Brian, I know this is a 1970s-era office building that's undergoing one of the largest, you know, office-to-apartment conversions the city has ever seen. Could it simply come down to adding residential load is not what this building was made for? Back in the 70s?
15: Well, for a one-to-one swap, that shouldn't have been an issue because residential loads are actually lighter than office loads are. And the floor-to-floor heights of an office building are higher than the floor-to-floor heights in a residential building, so there's plenty of room for ductwork and conduits and piping. But, you know, when you add things to buildings or you in other ways alter the buildings, that's what can happen. Not add by change from office to residential, but by adding floors onto the building, you're adding load. But that can be planned for. That can be reinforced for. It's actually done pretty frequently in New York.
1: Walk me through the fix here. I mean, how do you fix this without bringing the whole building back down and keeping all of those buildings that had to evacuate yesterday from staying evacuated? What's the fix from here?
15: Well, you're going to either put in new columns or reinforce the columns that buckled, some way replace them. Or you could also put in additional capacity in other locations, other columns, and put in what we call transfer girders that would take the loads out of those spots in the building and transfer it elsewhere. So that would resolve sort of the collapsing issue. But I think there's also been a lot of damage on a number of the floors above that were supported by these two columns. Mm-hmm. And so they'd either have to jack up those floors, you know, raise them up and reconnect them, or they would have to take out parts of those floors and rebuild them.
1: I obviously don't fully know what goes into that, but it sounds like a massive undertaking in the middle of Manhattan. And I also keep thinking, Brian, just about these units that were supposed to become apartment units. I don't know if any of them were accounted for yet, you know, by buyers or renters. But what would you need to see as a structural engineer to sign off on those being safe moving forward and the entire building and surrounding being safe?
15: I think that piece of it's pretty easy. I think that it's going to be able to be designed to be safe, to restore it to what it was and better. It was just going to take time. It's, you know, whenever you do these things, there are codes that you have to apply, and the codes in New York City are very strict. So the design for that should be, you know, should be fine. And the construction of that should be fine. I'm sure it's also going to be watched more closely because it's had this event. So there'll be more and more eyes on it. But it's going to take time.
1: Yeah, and all hands on deck. Brian Falconer, I've got to end it there, but thank you so much, sir. We're going to continue to keep a close eye on it because it made for a pretty nervous day in Manhattan for a lot of New Yorkers. Appreciate your time.
15: Definitely. All right, thank you.
1: Breaking this morning, President Trump says he thinks the ceasefire with Iran is over. Take a listen.
16: I don't want to deal with them anymore. They're scum. You know what scum is? They're scum. They're sick people.
1: Will full-blown hostilities really resume, or is there still hope for peace talks on the horizon? Keep it here.
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10: Welcome back, everybody. 15 minutes to the top of the hour. Democrats clash over Israel and campaign spending in a high-stakes debate hosted by News Nation's parent company in Michigan last night. Abdul El-Sayed and U.S. Representative Haley Stevens are running to become the state's next U.S. senator. Recent polling shows a pretty tight race between the two, but both have a slight lead over their prospective Republican opponent there. Mills Hayes reports from Grand Rapids.
11: On the debate stage Tuesday night, moderate Congresswoman Haley Stevens and progressive Dr. Abdul El-Sayed clashed over who's the better choice for Michigan voters.
12: I'm the only person running for United States Senate in Michigan who is not a millionaire. I am not trying to sell a book or a podcast. We do not need a celebrity senator. We need a workhorse.
13: The question is not whether or not you're a millionaire. The question is whether or not you are bowing down to billionaires.
11: El-Sayed argues ICE needs to be abolished, while Stevens says Trump's ICE was rogue and needs reform. On AI data centers, Stevens wants to regulate them through legislation and make companies pay their own water and electricity costs, while El-Sayed wants AI companies to operate under public oversight. U.S. support to Israel has played a big role in this race. Michigan is home to a large population of Arab Americans, many of whom are frustrated with Israel's wars in Gaza and Lebanon.
12: The difference between my opponent and myself on this issue is that I believe in a two-state solution.
13: We cannot continue to sell weapons to a country that is doing human rights abuses, genocide, and apartheid. I also believe that your money needs to be spent here, because at the end of the day, the ultimate losers are you and me, the taxpayers.
11: El-Sayed has criticized Stevens for receiving millions in campaign support from AIPAC, a pro-Israel lobbying group, while Stevens repeatedly questioned her opponent for not releasing his tax returns.
12: Abdul, you talk about getting money out of politics and putting money in people's pockets, but who is putting money in yours? What are you hiding?
11: El-Sayed promised to release them before the election, but his far-left policies have some questioning if he can win a statewide race in a swing state President Trump won twice. He's received endorsements from Bernie Sanders and AOC, campaigning on taxing the rich and Medicare for all.
14: Some are concerned about your more progressive agenda. What would you say to those voters?
13: Look, I don't know what progressive means anymore, what moderate means. If you're somebody who's worried about affording your health care, if you're somebody who's worried about whether or not you get union representation, if you're worried about AI taking your job or a data center in your backyard, I think we need to stand up to the power of corporations in our politics and finally guarantee people health care. It's not that hard.
10: And that was Mills Hayes reporting there. Mills, thank you. Well, an attempt to arrest a suspected illegal immigrant ends with deadly shots fired. What we're seeing in new video and the answers that activists are demanding. Plus,
15: the floor was kind of shaky and there was cracks in the ceiling.
16: Building's unstable. can't enter this way.
10: Yep, we are still talking about this. All of Manhattan abuzz about this morning. Things you don't want to see or hear about. A high-rise under construction in a city full of skyscrapers. Buckling beams and crumbling floors force evacuations in Manhattan. So we're live on the scene with the latest on emergency repairs to keep that area safe. That's right after the break.
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10: everybody, on your Wednesday morning. Later this morning, the son of a man shot and killed by an ICE officer in Houston, Texas, is planning to hold a news conference about his father's death. Immigration activists and some Democratic lawmakers are calling for an independent investigation, while the Department of Homeland Security says the shooting was justified. News Nation national correspondent Xavier Walton is following this story from Dallas for us. Xavier, this shooting came during a new Trump administration deportation push. Get us up to speed.
0: Marky, good morning. Yeah, that's right, it did. You know, the Department of Homeland Security says this shooting took place while officers were trying to arrest Lorenzo Salgado Araujo. This was Tuesday morning. They say he was in the U.S. illegally from Mexico and was being arrested as part of an immigration operation, right? So this is cell phone video we're going to show you, taken after Salgado Araujo was shot. Now, the video is disturbing, and we are, you know, of course, blurring the images of him on the ground. ICE says Salgado Araujo was trying to evade arrest, ignored commands to stop and weaponize his vehicle in the process, ramming the agent who then fired the weapon. DHS is saying that it was self-defense and that emergency services were immediately contacted. The driver was transported to the hospital where he passed away from his injuries. Now, DHS is leading the investigation into the agent-involved shooting. Meantime, the FBI also investigating the potential assault on a federal law enforcement officer. Community members demanding answers as they lay flowers at the scene where Salgado Araujo was shot. Democratic Congresswoman Sylvia Garcia, who represents that neighborhood in Houston where the shooting took place, posted on X saying, you know, ICE has released an initial account, but the facts must be independently and thoroughly investigated. She goes on to say the victims, family, my constituents, and the entire community deserve a complete and transparent accounting of what happened. Representative Garcia and others are asking authorities to release body camera video. And we don't know at this point if the ICE officers had any body cams on and if they were on at the time. Salgado Araujo's son posted on Facebook that his dad was in the U.S. nearly 35 years, you know, working in construction and was on his way to work when he was stopped. He also says that his father was in the process of getting a work permit. This at least marks the eighth death related to federal immigration operations since the start of the president's mass deportation efforts earlier this year. Marky.
10: We'll be watching that press conference closely. Xavier Walton live for us in Texas this morning. Thank you. Breaking this morning, is the ceasefire with Iran over? American forces hit dozens of Iranian targets as President Trump wraps up 2 days of meetings with NATO allies. What the president is saying about the strikes and what's next on his agenda before he returns back home to the United States later this evening.
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9: To me, I think it's over. I don't want to deal with them anymore. They're scum. You know what scum is? They're scum. They're sick people.
10: Yeah, things are changing by the minute. New this morning, President Trump saying the ceasefire with Iran is over, but negotiations can continue. These new comments during the NATO summit come just hours after the U.S. launched new strikes on Iran. So we'll get you the latest there in just a moment. Let's also take a live look at that high rise in New York where multiple floors collapsed. You've got steel beams that buckled. You can kind of see those through the windows here. Thousands were forced to evacuate yesterday, including News Nation's New York City headquarters and studios. Overnight, officials say they were able to stabilize the building. But the big question is, what happens next?
11: The floor was kind of shaky and there was cracks in the ceiling. So basically, once you're inside, you can actually tell that it wasn't leveled as it was supposed to be.
10: We are live outside that building with the overnight emergency repairs. We're also live outside the courthouse where the man accused of killing Charlie Kirk will appear again today. Prosecutors revealing new video evidence and what Tyler Robinson did before allegedly assassinating the conservative activist. Morning, everybody. I'm Marky Martin. It is Wednesday, July 8th. We begin this morning with breaking news from overnight. President Trump says the ceasefire with Iran is over. The U.S. hitting dozens of Iranian targets and snapping oil sanctions back into place after Tehran attacked three ships in the Strait of Hormuz. People in Kuwait and Bahrain hearing air raid sirens as Iran launched fresh attacks against the two U.S. allies. This exchange of fire happening in the backdrop of President Trump attending the NATO summit in nearby Turkey. News Nation Washington correspondent Corey Smith joins me live outside the White House this morning. Corey, talk about a fluid situation here. Has anything changed since you and I spoke at the top of the last hour?
12: Yeah, Marnie, a lot happening in a very short amount of time. No major changes as of right now in the region, but President Trump dropped a bit of a bombshell a little while ago. We played a bit of that sound. He spoke for the first time at the NATO summit since the U.S. and Iran traded strikes overnight. Here's more of the president.
9: To me, I think it's over. I don't want to deal with them anymore. They're scum. You know what scum is? They're scum. They're sick people. They're led by sick people. And they're vicious, violent people. And if they had a nuclear weapon, they'd use it. As far as I'm concerned, it's over. I'll speak to our negotiators. They want to negotiate. They're good people. Steve Witkoff, Jared Kushner. But they have to come back to me. As far as I'm concerned, it's just a waste of time dealing with them.
12: This is day two of the annual NATO summit. It's being held in Turkey. Things got a bit derailed Tuesday after Iran attacked three ships in the Strait of Hormuz because they did not follow an approved route. In retaliation, the U.S. hit dozens of military sites in southern Iran, specifically targeting launch sites for missiles and drones. CENTCOM releasing this footage overnight, saying those attacks were meant to, quote, impose heavy costs for targeting and attacking commercial shipping. Now, the U.S. also hit sites in one of Iran's key oil export locations. Those strikes came hours after the White House revoked a 60-day waiver on sanctions on Iranian oil. Iran's foreign minister claiming the revocation violates the Memorandum of Understanding and that it targeted 85 military sites in Bahrain and Kuwait as retaliation. In a statement shared by Iranian state media, the army said the consequences of the flagrant and repeated violation and breaking of the ceasefire are criminal to America, and all American bases in the region will be legitimate targets of the army's drones. So with the new conflicts in Iran front and center, President Trump has used this NATO summit this week to air his grievances about the alliance, namely what he calls the U.S. paying a disproportionate amount in military and security aid. He also said there was a lack of support from NATO allies in the U.S.'s war with Iran. However, it appears the tune is changing somewhat. Here's NATO Secretary General Mark Rutte backing the American strikes just a short time ago.
13: But I think it was absolutely necessary, because when you have a ceasefire and Iran is basically violating the ceasefire, we've seen what happened yesterday with ships being attacked, I think it is totally crucial that the U.S. forcefully reacts.
12: So those strikes combined with the sanctions waiver is driving up the price of oil. A barrel of Brent crude now at a three-week high this morning, trading at more than $75 a barrel. We should also say, Marky, that Secretary of War Pete Hegseth is going to be in Israel today, meeting with Israel Katz and Prime Minister Benjamin Netanyahu to discuss, among other things, the latest strikes in Iran.
10: Yeah, big discussions there. Corey Smith, live from the White House. Thank you. For more, let me bring in Justin Fulcher. He is a former senior advisor to War Secretary Pete Hegseth. Justin, let me get to Hegseth's trip in just a little bit. But you and I have been talking about the latest this morning. You know, I'm curious. We played that soundbite there with Corey. The president just flatly said, I think it's over, you know, talking about the ceasefire. You think that's a formal declaration by the president?
14: I think the president is expressing the situation very clearly. President Trump has made it clear that diplomacy is always available, but Iran no longer gets to negotiate while shooting. And the immediate U.S. objectives here are clear, that the U.S. is not going to allow this ceasefire to be used by Iran to rebuild and reconstitute their forces to be able to attack and threaten the Strait of Hormuz.
10: Yeah. And so what do you think comes next? You know, when he talks about negotiations, he said he still thinks U.S. representatives should have these talks. But he did call them and any sort of engagement with Iran a waste of time. So what do you think the next round of talks is actually going to look and sound like?
14: Well, I think we are in a potentially dangerous escalation cycle, but not inevitably a wider war. I mean, the next 72 or so hours will really set the foundational framing for what happens next with those talks. If Iran continues to escalate, whether on U.S. Troops or commercial ships, President Trump will almost certainly have to respond. But if Iran stops, that keeps the back channels open for negotiation.
10: Talk to me about the potential for even more escalation here. And I think about, you know, you mentioned off the top that that these oil sanctions have been reinstated once again. I'm curious what that does to Iran. Does that give them incentive to escalate once again, or does that give them incentive to actually come back to the table? I feel like it could go either way. Which do you think it is?
14: Well, it's certainly a dynamic situation, but I think ultimately sanctions are extremely effective at going after the lifeblood of the Iranian economy here. And so, you know, that's something that they were pushing really hard to remove those sanctions because their domestic population is under tremendous economic strain. But ultimately, I think it has the chance to escalate, but it really is sending a strong message that unless Iran changes behavior, there's not going to be clear diplomatic talks here.
10: And NATO, you know, General Mark Rutte just said that he thought that those attacks were absolutely necessary. What did you make of those comments? And what are you expecting to come from some of these other allied countries who've been very critical of this war, especially as they're all in the same room together? They are face to face in these bilateral meetings. Will the president receive a bit more support than he has gotten the past few months?
14: Well, I think it's encouraging to see the NATO Secretary General making those comments in support of the United States here. I think it's been obvious that there are certain countries within NATO that have been extremely hesitant to not only just get involved, but also, you know, actively condemning some of the activities against Iran. But I think ultimately having everybody in the room will force this decision to a head. And President Trump is an effective communicator here at rallying support around getting things done.
10: And lastly, do you have any more insight into War Secretary Pete Hegseth's talks today? And what are you expecting to come of those conversations?
14: Well, I think ultimately the U.S. and Israel have had a very strong working relationship these past few months when it comes to the CENTCOM area of operations. And I think this is just building on those.

0: has been evacuated along with blocks around New York City.
1: I'm right outside the story of the day, right? Yes, I'm talking about the skyscraper that was about to collapse. We were close to the scene of a building that has been on the verge of partial collapse since this morning. I'm talking about the building that's right behind me. In fact, our nearby News Nation studio in the Midtown East neighborhood had to have been evacuated all day.
2: So some of our shows had to be moved outside because of this. You're looking live at that building right now where emergency repairs continued overnight. Officials say the building has temporary shoring. News Nation Live weekend anchor Lisi Nieves is as close to that scene as she can safely get this morning. There's obviously a perimeter there. But Alicia, this quickly became a tense situation when all that debris just began falling into the street. But people, yourself included, people work there, they live there, kids go to school here. I mean, this was frightening.
3: Yeah, just to give you a little bit more context of really how frightening this was. I mean, this is a building that sits 37 floors high, just 3 floors shy of what's technically a skyscraper. And this was happening in the heart of one of the most densely populated cities in the country. And so you had hundreds of thousands of people in the vicinity really concerned that this would not be just a partial collapse, but potentially a full collapse. Again, just giving you further context, this is just 2 blocks away from Grand Central, one of the busiest, you know, hubs in the city for transportation, and just 2 blocks away from the United Nations. Really scaring a lot of people in the city. But there is some positive updates this morning, and that is, you know, in part, officials say that they have been able to get inside the building. They are now, to your point, working to shore up this building a little bit more after what was a scary, you know, 24 hours ago. Yesterday, this happening, you know, that partial collapse from floor 21 to 26. This is the old Pfizer headquarters, and it was undergoing a massive office to apartment conversion that's been going on for at least a year. Officials say that workers had initially reported falling bricks and debris from the building, but when inspectors got inside, they found something that was far more dangerous. It's those two structural columns that had buckled with multiple cracks and floors even sagging again between 21st and 26th floor. Workers there were warning signs even ahead of the buckling. They saw the floor and felt the floor shaking. They also saw some cracks in the ceiling. The officials are now saying that the movement inside the building has stopped enough.
2: Hey, Alicia, I hate to cut you off, but we're having audio issues. So let me loop back in with you in just a bit. But for more, let me bring in Matt Robles. He is the licensed and certified structural engineering manager at McNeil Engineering. Matt, thank you for your time. I mean, you take Alicia's report there. You look at some of these images of the bending beams, and you think about everybody who's right there in downtown Manhattan. It's a miracle that this didn't reach catastrophic levels.
4: You know, actually, it's really a good success story when you think about it, because, you know, the reason why we use steel in these situations is it's very ductile, meaning it bends and warps before it fails. And so it gives an early warning sign that there's a problem. And so the response was the way it should be. The problem was identified, a frozen or exclusion zone was established. They surveyed the building to see if it was going to move once it stopped moving and stabilized. They went in and shored it up. So it's really a success story.
2: Yeah. And again, just a miracle. Everybody is okay. So what happens next? You know, I keep thinking, this is why I bring you, the experts, on, because I have no idea how you would even begin to fix something like this next without tearing it all down and starting over. What say you?
4: So you don't need to tear it down and start all over. What needs to happen is identify why the problem happened initially. And once that problem is identified, then you go to fixing it. And this isn't common, but older buildings who have weakened or buckled members are fixed all the time. And it's not easy. I don't want to dismiss how hard it's going to be. But once they identify that problem, the structure will be starting to fix. The problem is it's such a tall building. You have to go all the way from the foundation all the way to the top to fix the problem.
2: Yeah.
4: Hopefully the problem is easily identifiable.
2: Easily identifiable, but I feel like just any project of this magnitude being in the middle of downtown Manhattan, you know, where there are millions of people, it's such a congested area. I mean, that has to add to the complexity of this, just how, I mean, those buildings are all sardined, you know, together in Manhattan. That's got to make it way more difficult.
4: It's 100% more difficult. It's the most difficult thing. The one lucky part about it is that they were already doing, I believe it was the largest commercial to apartment conversion in the history of the country. So the crews are there, the equipment's there, but you're right, it is going to be very difficult.

0: It's not an easy task, but I do believe that they will identify the problem. I do believe that they will be able to fix it.
1: What do you think is the realistic timeline of that fix and before, you know, every surrounding building is able to go back with safety and security guarantees that everything is, you know, business as usual moving forward?
0: I believe it's probably going to be at least a few weeks before the frozen zone is completely taken away. They've already shrunk it a little bit, but it's going to be at least a couple of weeks before they can completely make it deemed safe. And I think it's probably going to be months before the problem is completely fixed.
1: Yeah. And you brought up the conversion that it is undergoing, and it is headed for luxury apartment units, it sounds like. And I keep thinking about, what does that mean for the future of those units? Does an incident like this, even fully repaired, recertified, does that leave a lasting reputation on this building or just kind of the story surrounding its safety?
0: You know, old buildings are and historic buildings are retrofitted and fixed all the time. I think the story will remain. But once the structure is repaired, certified, you know, I'm not a real estate agent. I don't know the effect of it. But as a structural engineer, this type of thing has happened all the time. I think it'll be a footnote and people will bring their guests and say, remember that time in 2026? That's this building. And they'll go, oh, really? That's really what I think will happen.
1: Yeah. But also glad that nobody got hurt by those falling bricks, you know, just on the sidewalks below. That could have been a much different story, too. Matt Robles, thank you for your expertise and your perspective this morning. I really appreciate having you on continue to follow this story. Thank you, sir.
0: Thank you.
1: The bottom appears to keep falling out for a Maine Democrat's scandal-plagued Senate bid. The new clash emerging between Graham Plattner's campaign and the state party over what should happen next as his support continues to plummet. Plus,
2: I'm the only person running for United States Senate in Michigan who is not a millionaire.
3: The question is not whether or not you're a millionaire. The question is whether or not you are bowing down to billionaires.
1: A fight over a Senate seat in a swing state Democrats can't afford to lose this year. How the divide between moderates and progressives might play with voters beyond the Michigan primary. Also ahead this morning, Republican National Committee Chairman Joe Gruters joins me live to talk about the plans for their upcoming midterm convention in Texas. I'll also be speaking with Assistant Attorney General for Civil Rights, Harmeet Dhillon, about the Justice Department's plans to monitor upcoming primary elections in Michigan, which again, of course, is a key swing state.
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1: Welcome back, everybody. 21 minutes after the hour, Democrats clash over Israel and campaign spending in a high-stakes debate hosted by News Nation's parent company in Michigan last night. Abdul El-Sayed and U.S. Representative Haley Stevens are running to become the state's next U.S. senator. And recent polling shows a pretty tight race between the two, but both have a slight lead over their prospective Republican opponent. News Nation's Mills Hayes joins me live this morning from Grand Rapids with more. Mills, what were the top takeaways of, you know, last night's debate? You were in that debate room.
19: Good morning, Margie. This really is one of the most important races of this midterm elections. And Democrats, they need to keep this U.S. Senate seat here in Michigan if they want to have a chance at taking back control of the Senate come November. And the difference between the two candidates on full display last night.
20: On the debate stage Tuesday night, moderate Congresswoman Haley Stevens and progressive Dr. Abdul El-Sayed clashed over who's the better choice for Michigan voters.
2: I'm the only person running for United States Senate in Michigan who is not a millionaire. I am not trying to sell a book or a podcast. We do not need a celebrity senator. We need a workhorse.
3: The question is not whether or not you're a millionaire. The question is whether or not you are bowing down to billionaires.
20: El-Sayed argues ICE needs to be abolished, while Stevens says Trump's ICE was rogue and needs reform. On AI data centers, Stevens wants to regulate them through legislation and make companies pay their own water and electricity costs, while El-Sayed wants AI companies to operate under public oversight. U.S. support to Israel has played a big role in this race. Michigan is home to a large population of Arab Americans, many of whom are frustrated with Israel's wars in Gaza and Lebanon.
2: The difference between my opponent and myself on this issue is that I believe in a two-state solution.
3: We cannot continue to sell weapons to a country that is doing human rights abuses, genocide, and apartheid. I also believe that your money needs to be spent here, because at the end of the day, the ultimate losers are you and me, the taxpayers.
20: El-Sayed has criticized Stevens for receiving millions in campaign support from AIPAC, a pro-Israel lobbying group. While Stevens repeatedly questioned her opponent for not releasing his tax returns.
2: Abdul, you talk about getting money out of politics and putting money in people's pockets, but who is putting money in yours? What are you hiding?
20: El-Sayed promised to release them before the election, but his far-left policies have some questioning if he can win a statewide race in a swing state President Trump won twice. He's received endorsements from Bernie Sanders and AOC campaigning on taxing the rich and Medicare for all.
21: Some are concerned about your more progressive agenda. What would you say to those voters?
22: Look, I don't know what progressive means anymore, what moderate means. If you're somebody who's worried about affording your health care, if you're somebody who's worried about whether or not you get union representation, if you're worried about AI taking your job or a data center in your backyard, I think we need to stand up to the power of corporations in our politics and finally guarantee people health care. It's not that hard.
19: The latest Decision Desk HQ average of recent polls shows El Saeed with an 8 percentage point lead. Whoever wins this primary race next month will face off with Republican Mike Rogers come November, Markey.
1: All right, Mills Hayes live for us in Grand Rapids this morning. Thank you. Let's also talk about Graham Plattner this morning. He appears to be seriously considering dropping out of the Maine Senate race as his campaign bleeds support from his would-be colleagues. With 37 Democratic senators now calling on him to exit the race, Plattner's campaign says it's reached out to the Maine Democratic Party to discuss the process for picking his replacement. For more, let me bring in Julia Manchester. She's a White House reporter for our partners at TheHill.com. Again, Julia, you know, you list off these numbers here of the 47 Democrats in the Senate. You've got 37 that have called on him to drop out. Is Washington surprised that he hasn't yet?
0: Yeah, Markey, I don't know if Washington's necessarily surprised that he hasn't yet. I think it's a matter of when, not if. However, I think the conversation is starting to shift to who will replace Graham Plattner and the negotiations that are happening behind the scene. We understand that Plattner's campaign has been in touch with Maine's Democratic Party. And in fact, last night, a Maine Democratic Party official released a video essentially complaining about how she believes Graham Plattner's campaign has been trying to put their thumb on the scale in terms of trying to control or have an influence on who replaces him. So I think that's where the conversation is shifting. And I think we're really starting to see potentially a proxy battle emerging once again between progressives and maybe more moderate establishment Democrats and who will replace him on that ballot. You have Troy Jackson, a progressive Bernie Sanders, big supporter of Bernie Sanders, filing to potentially run if Graham Plattner drops out. You've heard Maine's Secretary of State floated to potentially run. So the question, I think, is who and when.
1: Yeah, and Bernie Sanders has pulled his endorsement of Plattner as well. Unpack the process a bit more for us, because if Plattner does drop out, that gives Maine Democrats just about 2.5 weeks to pick somebody new. Is that realistically enough time to hold a new primary? Or will the party have to pick a new candidate without voter input on it?
0: You know, I think from what I understand, the party would pick a new candidate. But look, I think there's a big fear that this could end up being another Kamala Harris situation going back to 2024, that the party would pick a candidate that not everyone is necessarily on board with. And I think that's where you're really starting to see this proxy battle between progressives and maybe more moderates really starting to take shape. And you have, some Democratic senators, including Senator Chris Murphy, for example, warning that the Democratic establishment should not, in Washington, should not get involved in this process, that it should be more of a Maine-centric process going forward.
1: Yeah, a lot of people wondering how Maine, keeps from or avoids repeating the DNC's mistakes from 2024. Two Democratic senators have condemned Plattner and pulled their endorsements, but stopped short of calling on him to drop out. You've got eight others, including John Hickenlooper, Mark Warner, who are both up for re-election this year. They've stayed entirely silent on the issue. Could lawmakers who don't come out strongly enough against Plattner face repercussions from voters in the fall, you think, Julia?
0: I really don't think so, just because these lawmakers, John Hickenlooper in Colorado, Mark Warner in Virginia, they're not running in Maine. And I don't think necessarily these voters in Colorado and Virginia are prioritizing how their, incumbent senators or their, Senate candidates are responding to a Maine Senate race. Sure, I think Republicans and, critics of, candidates like Warner or Hickenlooper could, lob some attacks at them over this. But I don't think this is going to be a major issue for voters. And I don't think it's necessarily going to be a persuadable issue. I still think for many voters, particularly those who have to be persuaded to vote for an incumbent or a challenger, they're going to be talking about those kitchen table issues we often talk about, the economy, prices, healthcare, et cetera.
1: Yeah. Well, our eyes will stay on Maine as Graham Plattner decides what his final decision is going to be. Julia Manchester, thank you so much for your time, as always. We'll see you again soon. The man charged with killing Charlie Kirk back in court today. The new surveillance video shown in that courtroom. And

0: how it helped authorities track down their suspect. That's after this break.
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0: It's half past the hour on your Wednesday morning, and there are new details in the Charlie Kirk murder case to be revealed as we now hit day 3 of the preliminary hearing for Tyler Robinson. He is the man accused of killing the conservative activist. Proceedings will get underway at 3 o'clock Eastern after an explosive round of testimony on Tuesday. News Nation national correspondent Nancy Liu is there in Provo, Utah for us. And Nancy, some pretty interesting new evidence just coming to light, correct?
15: Very much so, Marky. And one of the biggest new developments is testimony about Tyler Robinson's personal and political views, views that were the opposite of Charlie Kirk's on issues such as LGBTQ rights. This is the first time we're hearing the state bring up a potential motive for the shooting. We also saw new surveillance footage of the suspect on the Utah Valley University campus in the hours and minutes before and after the assassination. A former agent with the State Bureau of Investigation testified about how he tracked Tyler Robinson in these videos, along with his car. The agent gave a detailed account of Robinson's movements and changes of clothing, noting a ditching of a backpack. And then just minutes before Charlie Kirk is shot, he's seen limping his way up a stairwell. That's this video here. It's suspected he had either a weapon part or the rifle in a pant leg. The investigator said in a later video, after the shooting, Robinson is seen returning to campus and having some sort of interaction with an officer.
16: But there was something about the interaction that made him make a note of for the license plate of the vehicle. And then subsequently, when information was available that that vehicle or a vehicle matching the description of that was involved in the incident, he ran the information that he had obtained from the stop and was able to identify that it was registered to Mr. Robinson, and he had in fact had contact with Mr. Robinson on the morning of September 11th, 2025.
15: And the agent credits that interaction with helping to identify Robinson as the suspect. And Marky, much of the late afternoon was spent on DNA evidence. The defense at one point called their own expert to question the validity of the DNA findings. And in the spectator area, Charlie Kirk's father could be heard saying, "Is this a joke?" Marky?
0: Huge day, too. Nancy, thank you. Let me bring in federal attorney Kelly Hyman for more here. Kelly, Nancy just laid out everything, the DNA evidence, the surveillance footage that was shown yesterday, the testimony. There was also that letter that prosecutors say shows motive. Just from all the evidence that's been laid out as a whole, is there any chance this does not go to trial?
17: That is going to be very difficult if it doesn't go to trial, because we have to remember in this case, this is a preliminary hearing. This is not a full trial. And what that means is, from a legal standpoint, the standard is not beyond a reasonable doubt. It's a much lower standard. It's a probable cause. And a lot of people know probable cause from grand jury indictments, where the grand jury determines that there is probable cause. In Utah, like numerous other states, the judge makes a determination about probable cause. And since that is such a low standard and the light most favorable to the prosecution, highly stands the likelihood of this case going to trial.
0: Prosecutors for the first time also detailing Tyler Robinson's alleged motive. Let me play a bit of sound there, and I'll get your take on the other side.
18: No. If they can avoid it, hell no. They run to the nearest sporting goods store. They get the thickest knee pads. They fall to their knees in front of the prosecutors, and they beg them to take death off the table.
0: Kelly, sorry, wrong sound there, but that was defense attorney Mark Aguilar telling our Chris Cuomo he doesn't even think the defense wants a trial. So I'll ask you that question. Do you agree with that? And would the prosecution even consider a deal given the intense push for justice in this case, including from the president?
17: Well, Mark has his opinion about it, and the only one that really knows that is the defense attorney that represents the client. But we have to look at this case from the standpoint of it is a death penalty case, and those are serious implications for the defendant. And the defense counsel tried to get the death penalty off the table, and that didn't happen. So from the likelihood of that and potentially making a plea deal, but it's also important to remember, if there is some kind of plea deal, that the victim's family get involved in that as well and have a say about that as well. And also that is considered in potential plea deal. So we have to consider that. In this case, there needs to be justice. Ultimately, what happens in this case, we're going to have to see. But most likely, this case is definitely going to go to trial.
0: And what do you think the timeline of that is going to be? Once this 5-day hearing wraps up, at what point do you think we see an actual trial get underway?
17: That could take potentially next year to go to trial. It, you know, all depends on how it plays out. Now, this hearing is supposed to go until Friday, but there's speculation that this hearing might take longer. And then after that happens, the defense has to enter a plea, then additional discovery, and the defense needs to prepare and get ready for trial. So most likelihood at the earliest, the end of this year or to next year.
0: But talk about an excruciating wait for these families involved. Kelly Hyman, thank you so much. I got to end it there, but you and I will check back in just a little bit. Appreciate your time this morning. Also breaking this morning, everybody, President Trump says he thinks the ceasefire with Iran is over. Take a listen.
19: I don't want to deal with them anymore. They're scum. You know what scum is? They're scum. They're sick people.
0: Will full-blown hostilities really resume, or is there still hope for peace talks on the horizon? 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
19: They're vicious, violent people.
27: Does this mean that talks with Iran will not resume?
19: I don't care. They can talk, but I think they're wasting their time. They're a bunch of lying guys.
0: Breaking this morning, President Trump says he thinks the memorandum of understanding keeping hostilities mostly on ice is over. The president made those comments at the NATO summit after U.S. strikes on Iranian targets in retaliation for Iranian attacks on ships in the Strait of Hormuz. Iran also responding with attacks on American allies in Kuwait and Bahrain. For more, let me bring in former U.S. ambassador to Iraq and Turkey, James Jeffrey, and Brett Bruin, president of the Global Situation Room and a former U.S. diplomat. Gentlemen, good morning to both of you. Ambassador, if I could start with you here, just the fact that we've hit dozens of targets, we've reinstated these sanctions, the president saying the ceasefire is over. Where do you think we are in this war right now?
1: Thank you, Maki. And of course, the two of us have been around on this ceasefire for several weeks now. Trump offered a good deal. All the Iranians had to do was to allow, as it says in paragraph 5 of the ceasefire deal, to allow free shipment out of the straits. The Iranians twice challenged that, attacking these ships, thus also violating the ceasefire. Trump has had enough with it. He's decided that this thing is over unless possibly the Iranians want to come back with a really good offer, and we'll see.
0: Brett, we have seen, you know, this ongoing so-called ceasefire before, where both sides have launched attacks at each other, despite the ceasefire, I should say. But does this time around feel different to you, especially with NATO ongoing at the moment?
2: Well, it could not have happened, Marky, at a more delicate time. Obviously, Trump is there in Ankara and meeting with all of our NATO allies. And quite frankly, Marky, it puts on display some of the bad diplomacy that Trump has been doing. He just cannot get a deal with Iran to stick. And Iran feels like they have this leverage. That's why they're launching the ongoing attacks on ships, on aircraft over the Strait of Hormuz. So this, quite frankly, is a problem of leverage. And Trump does not have a lot of it over Tehran.
0: Ambassador, what do you make of that? And also, a U.S. official reportedly calling these strikes punishment, adding that they were not proportional responses to the strikes from Iran. Do you think President Trump is escalating things here, or do you think that that was the appropriate response from the United States?
1: Once again, I want to be very clear here, and I'm trying to be as unbiased as possible. We did a deal with Iran. Most people looking at it said, hey, this gives Iran more than it perhaps should deserve. I felt, like many of the ceasefires Trump has negotiated, Gaza, Lebanon, with the Turks in 2019, Trump gives the other side real leverage because that's how you do deals or how he does deals. The Iranians had the opportunity to go along with it. It's they who broke the ceasefire. It's they that stopped ships coming out. It's they that started shooting every time. At some point, Trump has to pull the plug. Does he have leverage? My belief is that the Straits are not as potent a tool as Iran thinks. We have found ways to get ships out. We've also found ways to suck up the loss of oil on the international markets. Trump probably feels that he can ride this thing out if he has to, and that's where he may be going.
0: One quick follow-up for you, sir. When you say pull the plug, what exactly do you mean by that, and what do you hope next steps look like? I mean, do we go back to full force kinetic fighting?
1: I don't think so. I think the next step will be to impose the blockade again so that no Iranian ships or ships carrying Iranian oil get out. I think that Trump will basically continue to maintain the ceasefire while trying to get ships from other countries out one way or the other. If the Iranians keep shooting, Trump will retaliate disproportionately, as we saw this morning. But I don't think he's ready to go back to full-scale conflict.
0: Brett, what say you? What do you want to see happen next?
2: Yeah, the problem with that is Tehran's timeline is a lot longer than Washington's timeline. And so we've seen examples already about how the Iranians can and will outlast us. And there will be both significant economic costs as well as, you know, we've seen tragically the military, the civilian cost here. So what I worry about, Marky, is that we are just rushing back in to a conflict without a plan as to how we get out of it. And Trump just seems stuck in this vicious cycle and quite frankly, with no clue as how to go forward.
0: Ambassador, if I could ask you one last question. I've been told just in the last few minutes or so that the diplomatic bilateral sit down between President Trump and Ukrainian President Volodymyr Zelensky is delayed by about an hour. So we're expecting that at about 7:30 Central Time. How does that dynamic, how does that conversation change when our own war with Iran has just escalated overseas?
1: Trump has somewhat changed his position on Zelensky, sees him as doing better in the fight against Russia. Trump would like to encourage Zelensky to negotiate with Putin, but he's not going to push Zelensky. I think the administration sees this as two separate general threats to the international order from Iran and from Russia, but they're handling it in different ways.
0: We are expecting that to be on camera, so we'll take that live as soon as it happens. Ambassador James Jeffrey, Brett Bruen, thank you both so much, gentlemen, for your time, as always. I appreciate you both greatly. All right, let's switch gears here. We'll check back in with them in just a bit. Prince Harry's lawsuit aimed at the British tabloids just ended in defeat on Tuesday. A judge said he failed to prove his privacy invasion claims against the Daily Mail. Paul is here with the scoop on Prince Harry's reaction as he breaks his silence in a statement, as well as why that judge rejected his inferences. That's next.
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0: Prince Harry has been making major headlines this week. Now he's speaking out after losing his lawsuit against the British press on Tuesday. The judge in the case said he failed to prove his privacy invasion claims. News Nation senior story editor Paula Froelich is here with all the scoop from this week. Paula, this is Prince Harry's third major tabloid lawsuit, correct? Why did he lose this one?
32: Frankly, Marky, there was no proof. Everything he said happened. A, he could not prove it, and B, I don't think he counted on the Daily Mail and the press keeping all of their notes and all of their records in paper for over 20 years. Now, he did lose. He was not the only one. It was a group of people, including Elton John, Elizabeth Hurley, Sadie Frost, and Baroness Doreen Lawrence. He is one of the only ones to actually speak out after. He had a joint statement with the Baroness in which he said this was an obvious whitewash. And a lot of people, it's not sitting well, because once again, when he loses, he does not understand why. You remember when he lost his security case to Yeah.

0: suspect. He said it was an obvious stitch up and he can't understand. He says he came to court seeking justice and accountability. Well, he got it. It just didn't go in his favor. Now, the head of the Daily Mail Associated Newspapers Limited, Paul Dacre, sent out an unprecedented statement. It was wild.
1: What did he say?
0: Oh, boy. He said that Harry was a confused and angry young man, and that the irony was that Harry's mother loved the Daily Mail, and that Paul Dacre was good friends with Diana, which is true, and that they were always on her side, and that, you know, Harry's behavior was hypocritical. Mm.
1: I know that the Daily Mail's team argued that all of their information came from legit sources, friends and mm-hmm. aides and publicists, et cetera. So just looking ahead now, because this has been such a fight for him, you know, for decades, is this the end of Prince Harry versus British tabloids, or is there still more to come?
0: No. This is a definitive end, because this cost came with a £50 million, price tag
1: for 2.5 months of court.
0: No. This has been years. So, and also in the press, what happens is, or in the U.S., the loser has to pay the winner's court fees. And this has been going on for some while, and the judge was really upset. And before it even went to court, had said, why are we even here?
1: Yeah, a huge price tag associated with this. Paula, thanks for giving us the scoop. We really appreciate the latest, and we'll see what happens next, if there are any more statements being made from either side. Appreciate it, my friend. Breaking this morning, everybody, let's switch gears back to this. Is the ceasefire with Iran over? American forces hit dozens of Iranian targets as President Trump wraps up 2 days of meetings with NATO allies. What the president is saying about the strikes and what's next on his agenda before he returns back home to the U.S.
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5: To me, I think it's over. I don't want to deal with them anymore. They're scum. You know what scum is? They're scum. They're sick people.
6: We've got a lot to get to right now. New this morning, President Trump saying the ceasefire with Iran is over, but negotiations can continue. These new comments during the NATO summit come just hours after the U.S. launched new strikes on Iran. So we'll get you the latest there. Let's also take a live look back here at home at that high rise in New York where multiple floors collapsed. If you see these, you know, beams through the window, they've buckled. Thousands were forced to evacuate, including News Nation's New York City headquarters and studios. Overnight, officials say they were able to stabilize the building. The big question is, what happens next?
7: The floor was kind of shaky and there was cracks in the ceiling. So basically, once you're inside, you can actually tell that it wasn't leveled as it was supposed to be.
6: We are live outside that building with the overnight emergency repairs. We are also live outside the court where the man accused of killing Charlie Kirk will appear again later today. Prosecutors revealing new video evidence and what Tyler Robinson did before allegedly assassinating the conservative activist. Morning, everybody. I'm Marky Martin. It is Wednesday, July 8th. And right now we are waiting for a bilateral meeting with President Trump and Ukrainian President Volodymyr Zelensky, the Ukrainian leader again pushing for the alliance to let his country join in seeking more support to fend off Russia's invasion. We'll bring that to you as soon as it begins, of course. We're also tracking breaking news from overnight. President Trump says the ceasefire with Iran is over. The U.S. hitting dozens of Iranian targets and snapping oil sanctions back into place after Tehran attacked three ships in the Strait of Hormuz. People in Kuwait and Bahrain hearing air raid sirens as Iran launched fresh attacks against the two U.S. allies. This exchange of fire happening in the backdrop of President Trump attending the NATO summit in nearby Turkey. News Nation Washington correspondent Corey Smith joins me live outside the White House this morning. Corey, what else are we hearing out of the Middle East right now?
8: Well, Marky, I think the big question is whether talks, indirect as they may be, will actually begin this Saturday as they were originally scheduled. Of course, President Trump dropping a bit of a bombshell a while ago when he spoke for the first time since the U.S. and Iran traded strikes overnight. Here he is on whether the ceasefire is over.
5: To me, I think it's over. I don't want to deal with them anymore. They're scum. You know what scum is? They're scum. They're sick people. They're led by sick people. And they're vicious, violent people. And if they had a nuclear weapon, they'd use it. As far as I'm concerned, it's over. I'll speak to our negotiators that want to negotiate. They're good people. Steve Witkoff, Jared Kushner. But they have to come back to me. As far as I'm concerned, it's just a waste of time dealing with them.
8: Now, this is the second and final day of the annual NATO summit being held in Turkey. Things got a bit derailed Tuesday when Iran attacked three ships in the Strait of Hormuz because, according to Tehran, they did not follow an approved route. So in retaliation, the U.S. hit dozens of military sites in southern Iran, specifically targeting launch sites for missiles and drones, which have been a menace in the Strait of Hormuz. U.S. Central Command releasing this footage overnight showing those attacks, saying they were meant to, quote, impose heavy costs for targeting and attacking commercial shipping. The U.S. also hit sites in one of Iran's key oil export locations. Those strikes came hours after the White House revoked a 60-day waiver on sanctions on Iranian oil. Iran's foreign minister claims the revocation violates the Memorandum of Understanding and that Tehran targeted 85 military sites in Bahrain and Kuwait as retaliation. In a statement shared by Iranian state media, the army said, quote, the consequences of the flagrant and repeated violation and breaking of the ceasefire are criminal to America, and all American bases in the region will be legitimate targets of the army's drones. So with the new conflicts in Iran front and center, President Trump has used the NATO meeting this week to air his grievances about the organization, namely what he considers the U.S. paying a disproportionate amount in military and security aid. And he also said there was a lack of support from NATO allies in the U.S.'s war in Iran, from places like Italy, Germany, and Spain. However, it appears the tune has changed a bit. Here's NATO Secretary General Mark Rutte backing the American airstrikes just a short time ago.
9: But I think it was absolutely necessary, because when you have a ceasefire and Iran is basically violating the ceasefire, we've seen what happened yesterday with ships being attacked, I think it is totally crucial that the U.S. forcefully reacts.
8: And Marky, this back and forth having an impact on oil markets. You combine the strikes with the sanction waiver and the price of oil is up a bit, about 5% or so. A barrel of Brent crude now at a three-week high this morning, trading at more than $75 per barrel. We know the president has a press conference scheduled for later this morning. No doubt he is going to be asked about these strikes and whether those indirect talks will continue this weekend.
6: Yeah. Marky, back to you. A lot of questions coming his way. We're told in just about half an hour from now. Corey Smith live at 1600 for us. Thank you. For more, let me bring in the co-hosts of RisingOnTheHill.com, Robbie Suave and Lindsey Granger. Good morning to both of you. Robbie, let me just start with you and the question that Corey just posed off the top there. Will these indirect talks actually resume or not? We've been waiting for the funeral, events of the Ayatollah to wrap up before the next round of technical talks. Do you think we actually end up resuming talks with Iran or not?
10: Well, at some point we'll end up resuming talks, but it might be that there needs to be further military action taken first. We have to understand that I think the administration got feedback on the proposed deal from the American people, from many of their own voters, the MAGA base, and the feedback was not good. A lot of people looked at the tentative terms of the deal and said, what did we accomplish doing all this? This is basically the same arrangement that was already in place. This was, sold to the American people as it would be an achievement, that we would have better terms with Iran. We would be safer. It's just the same way it was before. So I would not blame President Trump for saying we have to blow it up and start over again because my own voters don't approve of it. And especially with Iran giving them a perfectly legitimate reason to resume attacks as they broke the ceasefire first, maybe the negotiations take a little pause.
6: Yeah. Lindsey, when Trump was asked about, the overnight news and the memorandum of understanding, the ceasefire, where things stand, he said, I think it's over. Do you think that's a formal declaration by the president that it's over? And what are you foreseeing happening next?
11: Yeah, when I saw that clip and watched it a few times, I think that the energy was crystal clear that the president was kind of exhausted with the back and forth. And it's reflective of the larger American people and the world, really, that's in an economic chokehold because of this Russian roulette that's happening in the Strait of Hormuz. I mean, there's so many countries that are affected, not just the U.S., by the fact that Iran decided to close the Strait of Hormuz. And now that the U.S. has decided to go in and begin this war with Iran, the Ayatollah is dead and someone more hardline is now in position. And even if it's not his son, who we haven't heard from and seen video of, the entire military still wants

0: we have to be united as well. But that requires Europe paying for its own defense, prioritizing its own defense, and not being overly reliant on America, because that's what the American people, Trump's voters, and that's what it always comes back to. They don't want us being overly preoccupied there and having American taxpayer dollars spent there in exchange for not enough other support.
1: Lindsay, let me just end with you. Of course, on everybody's radar now here in the next 20 minutes is this sit down bilateral meeting between Trump and President Zelensky. I'm curious how these overnight developments with our own war might change the dynamics of that talk between the two, what kind of asks you might think Zelensky will make, and does Zelensky walk away with any new commitments from the United States?
2: Well, I think Zelensky has made it pretty clear that he wants to be a member of NATO. And if we go back to a few years ago, the idea of Zelensky being a member of NATO, first proposed by the Biden administration, is kind of what began the ruckus between Ukraine and Russia, according to Russia. And so if we look at this and we try to expand about what the strategy is, if we're going to continue to help Ukraine, we have to figure out what that looks like and how we stand firm alongside somebody who's so close, a country that's so close to a lot of our allies, while condemning Russia for continuing to attack as we try to find a solution here. So I think the president has to figure out what that wording looks like, because in the past he has said that we've gone too far helping Ukraine. He has even berated the president of Ukraine in the Oval Office. But it seems that the tune has changed a bit more to try to figure out some common ground here, especially as Ukraine has done a decent job just stalling Russia and trying to hold the line at the very least. And NATO wants to get more involved in funding that themselves and less reliance on the U.S. So hopefully with those two solutions, there could be some agreement on support moving forward.
1: We'll be taking that meeting live as soon as it happens. Lindsay Granger, Robbie Suave, thank you for your time. Have a wonderful show this morning. And remember, everybody, you can catch Lindsay and Robbie on Rising. It's streaming on YouTube and thehill.com every weekday morning at 9 a.m. Central. Okay, now to this, everybody.
3: Never seen a building almost collapse.
4: It's not supposed to happen. Columns are not supposed to bend like that, you know?
1: Yeah, not supposed to happen is right. Right now, all eyes on a Manhattan skyscraper with buckling beams, feared to be on the verge of collapse. But that scare yesterday prompting evacuations from surrounding buildings, including News Nation's New York City headquarters and studios last night.
5: The show's going to have a different feel. Why? Because News Nation is the news. Tonight, our entire New York bureau has been evacuated, along with blocks around New York City.
6: I'm right outside the story of the day, right?
7: Yes,
6: I'm right.
7: Indeed.
6: I'm talking about the skyscraper that was about to collapse. We were close to the scene of a building that has been on the verge of partial collapse since this morning. I'm talking about the building that's right behind me. In fact, our nearby News Nation studio in the Midtown East neighborhood had to have been evacuated all day.
1: Yeah, so some of our shows moved outside because of it. Let's take a live look at that building right now, where emergency repairs continued overnight. And officials say the building has temporary shoring. News Nation Live weekend anchor Alicia Nieves is as close to that scene as she can safely get right now. Alicia, this quickly became a tense situation when all that debris began falling into the street. What do things look like this morning?
8: Yeah, this morning it's a bit calmer than it was yesterday, but the fear is still palpable. You know, residents that have walked by where I'm at right now say they're still concerned, even though city officials are saying right now they believe the building is stable enough to get crews inside and start shoring up the building. But I just want to show you the building right now and just give you an understanding of how real the feel was here in terms of the concern, right? This is a 37-story tall building. It's right next to what you can see, that silver building behind it, the Chrysler building, so major landmarks nearby. Even Grand Central Station is about two blocks away from this, and that's one of the busiest travel hubs in the city. Our studio is actually directly across from this building here. So there was a lot of concern of what the worst case scenario could be here if this building potentially fully collapsed yesterday. Again, of course, this morning, what we are hearing and we are seeing is that that threat is now abated, at least mostly. We were told by City Building Commissioner the building is stable enough, again, to have, you know, crews in there right now trying to shore it up. What we know about this building is that it's the former Pfizer headquarters that was undergoing a massive office to apartment conversion, one of the largest in the city. Officials say that workers initially, again, reported falling bricks right around this time yesterday morning. Inspectors then got inside, and what they found inside was far more dangerous. It was those two structural columns that had buckled with

0: multiple cracks, and even the floor sagging between floors 21st to 26. But officials again this morning are repeating that their building remains pretty stable right now. They haven't seen any movement in hours, at least since around noon yesterday, and they are beginning the process to shore it up, fully remove the threat of any further collapse.
1: We have protocols in place to make sure we're quickly removing people outside the building. We have been able to bring in a plan and materials to stabilize the impacted floors and looking to extend that stability plan to other parts of the building.
0: Yeah, and crews are going to have to install what's called the support beams to try to offset the weight load that led to that partial collapse yesterday. Again, this was not just steel cracking, but it was bending under the weight of those new floors that had been installed as a part of the renovations. The good news this morning, and the good news we certainly saw yesterday, that was no one was injured. All the workers were accounted for. And again, work is now being done to try and eliminate the threat and really kind of ease the fear that, again, residents still say they have around here. After all that's done, then it's going to be the work on investigating how this all actually happened. Marky?
2: Well, I'm so glad everybody is okay, yourself included. Alicia, appreciate the live report there on the ground. For more, let me bring in New York City Councilwoman Virginia Maloney for more on this. Councilwoman, my gosh, thank you for your time. I mean, this building sits in the heart of your district. I keep thinking to myself, what a miracle that this didn't become catastrophic.
3: I completely agree. I'm deeply relieved that there were no fatalities, no injuries that occurred with this potential partial collapse at 235 East 42nd Street. It's a deeply concerning situation, and much like you, my office and I have been monitoring this since it was first reported yesterday morning. And first and foremost, I'm grateful no one was injured and that our first responders were able to stabilize the area, keep everyone safe and secure. This was really an interagency coordination that is still ongoing with city officials from Deputy Mayor Borzo, the NYSEM commissioner, the FDNY commissioner, the Department of Buildings, coordinating all day and communicating with our office to make sure that everyone remains safe.
2: Yeah, it sounds like everybody is working in tandem on this. And I keep thinking, too, because we're told that there's a steel frame, so it wasn't, you know, at risk of complete collapse. But even just the fact that there were falling bricks that didn't hurt anybody is right. Also quite miraculous. What's the briefing that you've received as of this morning? Is there still movement in that building?
3: There's, from what I know, there has not been any more movement as of yesterday. The Department of Buildings reports there is no threat of collapse, and the emergency shoring up was continuing last evening, started last evening and continued through the night into the early morning to make sure the area is stabilized. The vacate order for the commercial buildings in the area remains in effect, including my old district office. So this really is the heart of my city council district. And the frozen zone has gotten smaller over the night. So there's still two areas restricted from both vehicular and pedestrian traffic, 42nd Street from 2nd to 3rd Avenue and then 43rd.
2: Okay.
3: The residents that had been evacuated, including 22 East 44th Street, or were steering clear of the area, were given the go-ahead to go back home last night. So we were able to call some constituents who had shared concerns and share that news with them.
2: What about before yesterday? Was there any indication it was structurally unsound?
3: I had not heard anything of that sort. What I can say is that we will, as the city council and the city more broadly, want to understand exactly what happened here with this incident in the weeks and the months ahead, what the signs were that there was an issue, determine the cause, and of course ensure that something like this does not happen again.
2: Yeah, and not just that building, right? I imagine people all across New York are saying to themselves, okay, could this happen to my building? What is the city, you know, planning on doing additionally? Any additional inspections elsewhere to make sure this doesn't happen in other buildings and locations?
3: New York is a complex city with so much amazing construction and very dense. So when something like this happens, of course, it really, really resonates with New Yorkers. right now, everyone has just been very focused on making sure everyone is safe, that the building has been shored up. We will certainly want to understand what's happening here and put the legislation, if needed, in place to make sure this does not happen again and that we all feel safe.
2: Yeah. Well, Councilwoman Virginia Maloney, I thank you for your time and the update this morning. Please keep us posted and would love to have you back on as we continue to make sure that things are moving in the right direction there in Manhattan. Appreciate it, ma'am.
3: Thank you very much, Margie.
2: Have a wonderful and safe day. All right, everybody. Republicans are preparing for their recently announced midterm convention this year, hoping to retain control of Congress. But will it really help them achieve a secure hold on the upcoming elections? I'm about to break it all down with Republican National Committee's Chairman Joe Gruters. He joins me live up next. And the man charged with killing Charlie Kirk is back in court today. The new surveillance video shown in the courtroom and how it helped authorities track down their suspect.
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2: Welcome back, everybody. 25 minutes after the hour, and Republicans are set to hold a rare midterm convention as frustrations over the war in Iran and the economy are reaching new peaks this morning. Now, earlier today, President Trump declaring the memorandum of understanding between the U.S. and Iran as over after trading attacks overnight. This morning's comments are sure to add to the pressure Republicans are feeling as they try to keep control of both chambers of Congress this fall. For more, I'm now joined by Republican National Committee Chairman Joe Gruters. Joe, good morning to you, and thanks for your time on a busy morning.
13: Hey, Marky, thanks so much for having me on.
2: I have to start with the big breaking news, of course, just the fact that we are once again trading strikes with Iran. The president saying that he thinks the ceasefire is over. What does the party want the president's next move to be?
13: We support what the president's doing. We trust him and his administration to do what's best in the best interest of Americans. And I think that's always been his goal and what he's doing. And obviously, Iran can't fool around. And he's going to be, you know, he's doing his job as commander in chief to make sure that our interests are first and foremost.
2: Are you worried that the war in Iran and its economic fallout could hurt Republican candidates in the fall, just as you see how deeply unpopular this war has been?
13: No, because at the end of the day, I think the message has to be delivered that, you know, we don't know everything the president knows. And I think at the end of the day, he's doing what's right. And it's, you know, some temporary pain for long term gain. He did something that no president or administration has been willing to do for 47 years. And that's hold the Iranians accountable. And so I think at the end, I think it's a wash. I think he's trying to end the conflict, but it has to be on American terms. We have to win, and he's doing the right thing.
2: Do you hope kinetic fighting comes next, or do you hope diplomacy somehow sticks?
13: Listen, I hope diplomacy sticks, and but at the end of the day, I have full faith and confidence in not only the president, but Marco Rubio, the entire administration, the VP. They're working around the clock to make sure that this gets resolved so we can move on from this conflict. But at the end of the day, we have to have the right deal and the right terms in place. And if they break them, they're going to face the consequences. And so I'm glad that the president's standing up and doing what's right for not only America, but the world, regardless of the political consequences.
2: I have no doubt that War Secretary Pete Hegseth is currently looking at his menu of options right now as well. President Trump, of course, is in Turkey for the NATO summit this week. We're expecting him to sit down with Ukrainian President Zelensky here any moment now. What are you hoping the president comes away with, and what will the Republican Party consider a great success and a great win for this administration?
13: Listen, just the continued leadership of this president. I think what he's done across the world is try to bring peace through strength, and he's trying to end these conflicts. I think there's 8 different conflicts he's already resolved. He wants peace. But at the end of the day, it has to be in the best interest of America and the Americans overall. And so I'm very confident that he's going to be able to do that and continue to work hard on our behalf.
2: And fighting for said peace has no doubt made for higher prices at home. According to a new Guardian Harris poll released just this week, 95% of Americans think the country is in the middle of an affordability crisis. But President Trump has repeatedly called affordability a hoax, even saying it was made up by Democrats. Are you worried that comments like that will push voters toward Democratic candidates who are promising to address the rising cost of living?
13: Absolutely not. Just remember what happened during the Biden inflation years. We had inflation at over 9%, prices as high as they possibly could be. When this president was elected, he went to bat for the American worker. He passed the working class tax cuts, where the no tax on tips overtime and Social Security. He's doing everything humanly possible to drive down prices and to make sure that we are in a position long term so people could go out there and achieve the American dream. It doesn't happen overnight. It takes a while. But yes, yeah, sometimes this, when we're dealing with these conflicts and we have temporary rising costs, I think that it is temporary in nature. And it's, like I said, short-term pain for long-term gain. I think at the end of the day, America will be much better off and prices will come down.
2: Well, we'll see what happens next and today and when talks will resume, if at all. While I still have you, got to ask you about this midterm convention later this year, Joe. The GOP is set to hold its first ever midterm convention. Why now, and what are you hoping to achieve from that?
13: Well, Well, listen, only four times in the last 150 years has the incumbent party been able to defend the majorities that they hold. If we're going to win, we have to do things differently. No party has ever done this before. This was the president's idea. I think we could have a Trumpapalooza to highlight all the amazing, incredible things that he's done, and then push that forward and talk about what he's going to do over the next 2 years when we have the MAGA warriors in place to pass his agenda. It's going to be an absolutely amazing event. Dallas, Texas, September 9th and 10th. Go to GOP. GOP.com to get more information.
2: Joe, before I let you go, I'd be remiss not to ask you about Kentucky Republican Senator Mitch McConnell, who's been in the hospital for 3 weeks, but we don't know anything about his condition. Surely you have been briefed behind the scenes on the latest on the 84-year-old. What more can you tell us this morning?
13: All I can tell you is I'm praying for him, and I hopefully he recovers fully. And but listen, my thoughts and prayers go out to him, and I hope he recovers. That's the bottom line.
2: Do you think the American people and his constituents deserve more of an answer about when that return might be and the latest on his health?
13: I think he deserves the time to recover and heal from whatever he's dealing with, and I have full faith and trust in him and his team.
2: Joe Gruter's got to end it there. Thank you so much, as always, sir, for giving us a few minutes of your day. We'll see you again soon. Well, Virginia's attorney general's office is looking into claims that state police are restricting Second Amendment rights by slow-walking background checks. Why critics say police are taking things into their own hands. I'm about to speak live with Assistant Attorney General Harmeet Dhillon, who's investigating the matter. She joins me next.
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2: Welcome back, everybody. There's new fallout after two judges temporarily halted Virginia's assault weapons ban amid lawsuits there, and as the Supreme Court also weighs similar bans. A federal trade commissioner alleges that the Democratic-run state is delaying background checks on gun purchases in Virginia en masse. And now the Justice Department is taking notice. Joining me now, I have Harmeet Dhillon, Assistant Attorney General for Civil Rights at the Justice Department. Attorney General, good morning to you, ma'am, and thank you for your time.
0: Thanks for having me this morning.
2: You have said that you were all over these allegations. I'm curious, what does that look like in practice and what have you found so far?
0: So first of all, with respect to the slow walking you mentioned, that actually happened to one of our staffers, our lawyers at the Department of Justice, because as that deadline approached of July 1 for that law to go into effect, there was a mad rush of red-blooded, law-abiding citizens in Virginia going to get their guns. So there was a lot more of a backlog than usual, but my colleague did get his background check done in time and acquired his firearm. So I hope that happened to the commissioner as well. Now, with respect to this so-called assault weapons ban, we filed a lawsuit on July 1st to challenge it because we believe it is unconstitutional. And it is similar to the lawsuits we filed in other jurisdictions, including the District of Columbia and others where they have similar bans because the AR-15, the most commonly used rifle in the United States, is a semi-automatic weapon that is banned by these purported laws. And we believe the Supreme Court in this coming term is going to make it explicitly clear that these are permitted under the Bruin analysis in their jurisprudence. But meanwhile, millions of Americans can enjoy them and some millions cannot. And that's untenable for any constitutional right. So on that and many other fronts, we are fighting for the Second Amendment rights of Americans for the first time in American history at the Department of Justice.
2: And Andrew Ferguson is an FTC commissioner who, I know he tweeted out that he encountered what he called that en masse delay in background checks after visiting his local gun store. Why is a Trump-appointed regulator's personal anecdote at one gun shop driving DOJ action rather than a formal complaint or a documented pattern?
0: Well, you're mistaken, Markey. We did not file a lawsuit based on that. In fact, I announced back in April that we were going to file this lawsuit. Now, unlike private litigants, we can't necessarily go in and file in advance of a law taking effect. So on the day the law took effect, we filed the lawsuit we had already prepared. The anecdote had nothing to do with our legal action.
2: An official with Virginia State Police tells other outlets that their firearms transaction center processed over 100,000 transactions in June alone. They claim that they average more than 5,000 a day, and they call that a volume spike. Does that undercut the intentional slow walk theory, or you know, what's your response to them?
0: Well, again, Markey, our lawsuit is not about the slow walking. If you read it, you will see that it's about the actual law that bans the AR-15 and other so-called assault weapons. And so backlogs happen when these kind of unconstitutional laws occur. I'm glad to see at least two judges in Virginia have enjoined this law, but it has been interpreted only as to either those counties or those litigants. And so we want all Virginia residents to enjoy the same Second Amendment rights as people in adjoining jurisdictions who lawfully own these types of firearms that are permitted under the Constitution.
2: Well, we'll follow, continue to follow that closely. Let me shift gears while I still have you, ma'am. The DOJ now warning state officials of potential criminal penalties if non-citizens are allowed to vote in the coming election. Arizona's Democratic Attorney General are among those pushing back, saying his state already works to ensure only eligible citizens can vote. Your response to that and details on the DOJ's plans for that enforcement?
0: Well, I agree that it is the intention of many secretaries of state to follow the law, but the reality is that we've had several successful convictions in this last year and a half of people who have illegally voted who are not in the country legally and who are not entitled to vote, even if they are in the country legally. Just yesterday, DOJ announced a prosecution involving an Australian citizen who has voted numerous times in our elections. The fact of the matter is that numerous states are refusing to comply and cooperate with Department of Justice efforts to clean up the voter rolls. That results in your and my vote being watered down by people who are not entitled to vote. And for me, every single vote that is canceled out of a legal American resident who is entitled to vote because they're a citizen is one too many. And the states that are in resistance mode need to get with the program because they have a legal duty. And if they are knowingly refusing to clean their voter rolls, of people who are not entitled to vote in this country, that is a crime under federal law. So we've informed all 50 states and the District of Columbia that we will enforce those federal laws. Pretty simple. I hope they are enforced, and I hope they're enforced voluntarily by the states. But if they aren't, there are remedies for that.
2: Harmeet Dhillon, I've got to end it there, but thank you so much for your time. Really appreciate it, ma'am.
0: Thanks for having
2: me. Have a wonderful day. Okay, switching gears here. The man charged with killing Charlie Kirk, he is back in court today. The new surveillance video shown in the courtroom and how it helped authorities track down their suspect. That's next.
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26: 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Please watch Antenna TV. TV how it was meant to be.
2: Welcome back, everybody. About 15 minutes at the top of the hour, and there are new details in the Charlie Kirk murder case to be revealed as we now hit day three of the preliminary hearing for Tyler Robinson. He is the man accused of killing the conservative activist. Proceedings will get underway at 3 o'clock Eastern after an explosive round of testimony on Tuesday. Let me bring back in federal attorney Kelly Hyman just to continue this conversation and what we can expect today. You know, Kelly, day two was huge. It focused on all that surveillance video, a fight over a letter the prosecutors say shows motive for Tyler Robinson. So far, what has stood out to you the most?
29: The DNA evidence, that is definitely key to this case, because it's important to remember that the prosecution brought the case, and they have the burden, and they have to show a link between the defendant and the weapon, because that's really going to be key for them. And the fact that you had someone testify about the DNA, and you know it's really important because the defense has been saying that they are going to have at least two people who are forensic experts testify about the DNA. That is going to be crucial in this case.
2: Yeah, and we've seen the defense, you know, their strategy of just objecting witness by witness by witness. What exactly is their game plan this week, and what do you think their most desired and realistic outcome might be here?
29: Well, there's two courts. There's what's actually going on in the courtroom, but there's also the court of public opinion. So we think that's really important to remember, because ultimately, if this case does go to trial, there's going to be 12 juries that are going to sit and listen to the evidence. So not only are they playing to the judge to preserve the objections, to make sure if in fact that that's preserved, but also to the court of public opinion to show that they believe that something's wrong with the evidence and they have objections. Now, it's important to remember that this is a preliminary hearing. So in regards to the evidence, hearsay evidence, which is normally not permitted in a trial, is permitted in this case. So you can see definitely a fight if this case goes to trial about certain evidence going in because the fact of the hearsay objection.
2: Yeah, and I know that the defense did get, one video compilation at least partially thrown out because the prosecutors admitted it had been edited, it had been enhanced. How big of an admission was that from prosecutors? And is that some sort of a preview for more authentication, fights and discrepancies to come?
29: That's definitely a good point. There definitely going to be, if this case goes to trial, a lot of fights about the evidence, because the evidence is key and the prosecution need the evidence in order to prove the case. So from the defense standpoint, anything that they can chip away at to get evidence out that the judge doesn't hear helps them. And ultimately, it could potentially help them if in fact this case goes to trial. But we can definitely see more fights if this case goes to trial, which most likely it's going to happen because this is a preliminary hearing. And in a preliminary hearing, the standard, the legal standard, the burden of proof is much lower than a criminal case, because a criminal case is beyond a reasonable doubt, but this is much lower standard. This is probable cause. That means that someone believes that someone committed a crime and the defendant committed the crime. And ultimately, that will be up to the judge to determine.
2: Yeah, we'll see what day three has in store later this afternoon. Kelly Hyman, thank you so much for your time this morning, and we'll debrief again soon. Appreciate it. Well, also breaking this morning, everybody, President Trump says he thinks the ceasefire with Iran is over. Take a listen.
7: I don't want to deal with them anymore. They're scum. You know what scum is? They're scum. They're sick people.
2: Yeah, so the big question today is, will full-blown hostilities really resume, or is there still hope for those peace talks on the horizon? And you are looking live in Turkey as we await President Trump's meeting with Ukrainian President Zelensky. Of course, when those two gentlemen meet and start speaking, we will bring that to you live as soon as it begins.
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4: All right, we are following this breaking news, a live look in Turkey with President Trump talking with Ukrainian President Zelensky. Let's dip in.
5: What's going on? He wants to see a settlement, and I think President Putin wants to see a settlement. And usually that means a settlement, but who knows? This is a tough one. But I just, we just had our NATO meeting, and it was a great meeting. You probably heard it was a great meeting. There was a lot of love in that room. Hey, a lot of unity. And I don't think it could have been, Marco, what do you think? It couldn't have gone much better. Do you have a feeling as to what you just saw?
6: Very positive. A lot of unity, strengthened it.
5: Really good. Scott, what do you think?
7: Yes, sir. All the Europeans attributed you to saving NATO, and they want to do what they're supposed to do and do the right thing.
5: Yeah, it was something very special. And I will say that what they've done with Turkey and President Erdogan has been a friend of mine. He's been a friend of mine for a long time. Strong man, good man, and he's done a fantastic job. Every road, everything's perfect. He's from the airport to the destination, everything's been perfect. So we had a really good meeting, and we thought this would be a good time for President Zelensky and I to meet. And we'll see what we can do. But we've actually developed a good relationship. It's hard to believe, right? From the Oval Office to now, we've developed a very good relationship. And
8: this is not the end.
5: No, this is not. This is going to be the beginning, maybe.
8: Yeah.
5: Just the beginning. And the country has a lot of future. It is such great land, such great assets, such great people. And you have a lot of people. I was with a group in Poland, and you have a lot of people in Poland, and which is a terrific country with a really great president. I happen to endorse him, and he's doing a very good job. And they were saying they love Poland, but they really want to go back. You're going to get a lot of people back when this is over. They left some, and I think they're going to come back. A big percentage are going to come back. So we're going to have a good talk, and we're going to see how it all goes. And Mr. President, would you like to say something?
8: Thanks so much, Mr. President. Thank you very much for this meeting. And we are very thankful, as always, to your support, America's support, bipartisan support. Thanks for the invitation to this summit. And I think that I agree with you. We have a lot what to discuss, what to speak about. And of course, we are thankful for the Pearl Program. And we want to share with you some details what we want to raise during our meeting. Air defense is the priority. The second point, or maybe the first, about negotiations. Mm-hmm. I think, yes, we understand what to do. It's our estimation what to do, how to bring peace. And I hope that you will do. I'm sure that you will do everything to solve this war. Yeah, and I'm very happy that our side began to work on

0: Trump deal, and it's very good beginning, and I hope that today I will have possibility to also to discuss with you some very important details. Thank you so much.
1: Well, we've settled a lot of wars, and this one is the one that I thought maybe would be the easiest. But Putin's a difficult character, and this guy's a difficult character. It's not the easiest thing, and there's a lot of commitment, and there's a lot of love of the countries and everything else. But I think we've made a lot of progress in the last couple of weeks, and we'll see how it all goes. So do you have any questions?
2: With the Iran
3: ceasefire possibly over, can we expect the resumption of full-scale hostilities?
1: They are behaving very badly, as they have for 47 years. And, you know, we hit them hard last night after they launched a couple of, you don't have to know about this, you got stuff on your mind, but they launched a couple of drones and one rocket, one missile, and at ships, because they were in the strait, which they have every right to be. And so we hit them very hard last night, very, very hard. Probably hit them hard again tonight. I'll give them a little warning, we're going to hit them hard tonight. But we'll see how it all works out. No, I'm not happy with them. You know? It's like, for instance, we'll have a meeting and we'll talk about the denuclearization of Iran, because that's what the war is. It's not a war. It's really the denuclearization of Iran. And we'll have a meeting and we'll talk about just that, just because my whole thing is not about regime change. It's not about, although I think it's regime change when you knock out the first group, the second group, and now you're I think that's maybe the ultimate regime change, but that's not what it's about. It's about we don't want them to have nuclear weapons, and it's denuking or denuclearization. And I think we've made a lot of progress. And they'll get out of the room. We'll talk about it like we're here. They'll agree on everything, and then they'll go have a news conference and say we never even talked about it. They're cuckoo. There's something wrong with these people. And for 47 years, they've been the bully of the Middle East, and they're not the bully anymore. They're not the bully anymore. And all we want, it's very simple. They can't have a nuclear weapon. That's what I'm there for.
2: President Trump, sir.
1: If they did, they'd use it, and we're not going to let that
2: President
1: happen.
2: Trump, sir.
1: Daniel?
2: You've made a career making deals in very challenging situations. Speaking to President Zelensky, speaking to President Putin, in your view, sir, what is the most pragmatic pathway forward to finding a long-term peace deal?
1: I just think they're going to make a deal. Look, this deal has been in the works for a long time. It's got the pluses, the minuses. They know what it is. He knows what it is better than anybody. And I just think sometimes, you know, I used an analogy, and it sounds simple, but it's sort of true. You have two kids in a park and they don't like each other and they start fighting. Sometimes you have to let them fight. Let them see that it's tough, you know, it's tough. Fighting is tough. And he's done an amazing job. Look, he's been very effective. Now he's had the best equipment because he has had our equipment. And he said, great, but somebody has to use that equipment. And you have a lot of brave people that are using that equipment. And Russia, you know, it's a big country, but it's a big force. Russia's always been a big fighting force. So, you know, I really believe it's ready. It's very interesting because you'd almost say it's worse than ever, and maybe it isn't. Sometimes with war, and you study war, and I've studied it so long, for years, long before I did this, sometimes it's when it gets the worst. And I don't know that it's the worst right now. It's consistently bad. They lost 25,000 people were lost kids, young people, last month. And we had a month, 35, 2 months ago. And I would say more Russians. But it's just they're people. And there's actually very little difference between the people. I mean, you know, it's like the Russians and Ukrainian people. And they can get along, but it's a nasty war. Thousands and thousands, mostly soldiers, are being killed. The battlefields, I see pictures, and it's horrible. He thinks it's horrible. We all think it's horrible. And the president wants to get it done, and I believe that President Putin wants to get it done, and that should be a good combination.
4: Mr. President, what is your assessment on Ukraine's strike on Russian oil refineries and military factories?
1: Where are you from?
4: Ukraine.
1: Phrase the question differently, please.
4: Ukraine deliver long strikes on Russian military factories and on oil refineries, and they ran out of gas.
1: Marco, why don't you answer that? Because you're right in the middle of it.
5: Yeah, no, I think what you're discussing is the ability of Ukraine to reach deep inside of Russia and conduct strikes.
4: Sure.
5: I think that's one of the dynamics that's changed in this war over the last few months, and that is that the Russians are finding it more difficult to defend their own airspace. And what we hope that means is that it's going to create the space now to negotiate the end of this war.
1: It's an escalation, but it's also an escalation that can help lead to an end.
4: And,
6: Mr. Putin might be seeking for the settlement.
1: So where are you from?
6: Radio Free Europe's Ukrainian service. I'm from Ukraine.
1: Okay, good. Because I talked to him. I talked to him. I talked to President Zelensky. And I think that's all I've done. My whole life I made deals. That's, I guess, becoming president was making a deal, right? It was like a lot of little individual things. In the end, it's making a deal. And that's what I do. And I do it well, and I know when people want to make a deal. I think he wants to make a deal. And I do feel that President Zelensky would like to get back to rebuilding his country as opposed to, you know, having all of this death and destruction. Ukraine has tremendous potential. He understands that. We talk about that. He talks about that more than he talks about the war. You know, to me, I think you might find that more exciting than the war. This is brutal. The end is the beauty of it, you know. I think he'll build a great country. I think he's going to build it. We have a little stake in that country now because we have some land in that country, but we have minerals. It's among the wealthiest, it's among the best land anywhere in the world for rare earth.
4: We have some rare earth.
1: I look forward to taking advantage of it at the right time.
7: Missiles in Europe.
1: He's one of my favorite soldiers. I see him. He's central casting. You, right? You doing okay?
8: Yes.
1: We see him at meetings. He's good. He's done a great job. Great job.
8: Trying to do all of us.
1: Yeah. Great. Great hero, actually.
7: Mr. President, will you allow Europe to make Patriot interceptors in Europe? Are you comfortable with licensing that technology?
1: About what?
7: Patriot interceptors to be made in Europe.
1: And you're talking with respect to Ukraine. Well, we're going to talk about that. You know, look, it's a defensive weapon, which I like, better than an offensive weapon. It's the best. So I was saying we have an aircraft carrier, which is one of the most beautiful in the world. It's one of the biggest, the Abraham Lincoln. And 2 months ago, we had 100, I told this story yesterday, we had 111 missiles shot by the Islamic Republic of Japan. They were shot at the aircraft carrier over a period of about 1 hour. 111 missiles going to a very expensive ship, and every one of those missiles was knocked down, pretty much most by Patriots, but by other means also, as you know.
9: Yeah.
1: Other less expensive means. It's even better when you do that. But out of the 111 missiles, every one of them was shot down. It didn't hit the ship, and, you know, bad things happen, right, when that happens. So think of that. Over a period of 1 hour, these missiles are coming at you, and every one of them shot down. So I think one of the things we're going to be talking about is, as you know, the companies, we have great power over the companies. Those companies that make the Patriot and make all of the great stuff, the Tomahawks, all of the great stuff. We have the best stuff. Many things. The Patriot's great, but we have many, many great things. You see that with Venezuela. You see it with Iran. Look, Iran has been wiped out. Iran, their Navy's gone. Their Air Force is gone. Everything's gone. But one of the things I think we're going to be talking about today, a little birdie told me this, about the fact that we'll give them the right to make Patriots. We'll show them how to do it. It's very complex, actually. But it's, you'll figure out the complexity quickly. And we're talking about that, and we'll... The company that makes them, which is building now 4 plants, you know, all of our companies, will be able to do this in 2 to 3 months. If you order a Patriot, now you have to wait a long time for them. Same thing with Tomahawks. We have a lot of certain equipment, but with the, they call it the elite equipment, and you don't need elite equipment necessarily for a war, but so one of the things we're going to be talking about is you'll, we're going to give a license to you to make Patriots. That's pretty cool, right?
0: Larry?
1: This way you can't complain that we're not giving them enough. I'd say make them yourself. We haven't informed the company of that yet, but that'll work out all right. You know, I'm sure they'll be thrilled. But, you know, they'll be able to do it. You'll be able to figure that out. Most countries couldn't do that. No. If I said that to most countries, they wouldn't know what I'm talking about. But this is a very ingenious group. And what I like about that, it's a defensive situation as opposed to an offensive. But I think one of the things you might want to be talking about is that. That's what I heard. Little Birdie told me that.
8: Can you clarify, does the end of the ceasefire mean that we are back to a full-scale military conflict?
1: They violate the agreement every day. They lie, they cheat, they kill people. They've been killing people for 47 years. They knocked out the SS call. We lost, 200 people more. It was a long time ago. For 47 years, no president did anything about them. Well, Obama actually gave them vast amounts of money. You'd like this. He gave them a plane load of money, $1.7 billion in green cash. They loaded up a Boeing 757. Remember the old 750? It was a beautiful plane loaded up with cash. They took all the seats out, and they took all of the cash from Virginia, Maryland, and D.C. banks. They had no money. They took every ounce of cash, put it in, flew it to Iran, and gave them the money. I wonder what these guys thought of when the door opened and cash fell out of this big plane, beautiful plane. And then on top of that, they gave them billions and billions of dollars. And by the way, they gave it to the wrong country, frankly, if you want to know the truth. And it began. That was pretty much the Obama nuclear, the Obama deal. That was one of the worst tragedies that happened. That's what happened in the Middle East. That deal set back that whole situation. They went with it. Frankly, they picked the wrong country. They picked the wrong country. JC, POC, what a terrible deal. I call it the Obama nuclear waste deal, because what he did with that deal is he caused tremendous hardship in the Middle East. It was a terrible, terrible thing to do. And we've been just the opposite. Our deal is a wall to a nuclear weapon. His deal was a road to a nuclear weapon. They'll never build a nuclear weapon under our deal. But I don't know if we're going to have a deal. We may just do it without a deal. Because you know what? It's easier. Because these people, they lie and they cheat, and you have an agreement, and they'll go outside. For instance, they agreed, well, we'll never have a nuclear weapon. They agreed. Then they go outside, they have a news conference where they leak that we never discussed the subject. Now, who would believe we never discussed the subject? Because for me, that's 99.9% of what we're doing. It's denuclearization of Iran, okay? So when you ask, our guys can continue. You know, Steve is great, and Jared, all the guys. They know him very well. Yeah, actually, they're working on your stuff, too. I wonder which. I picked two beauties. You know what? We settled 8 wars. I got a couple of beauties here. But Steve's great and Jared's great. You know, they're the right guys. And we'll see what happens. But I will say this. Iran, they've misbehaved for 47 years. They've killed our soldiers. They've killed our people. They've killed a lot of people all over the Middle East and elsewhere. And the roadside bomb was their preferred, you know, the preferred weapon was by Soleimani, the roadside bomb, where it would explode under a truck. We actually built trucks with floors, steel this thick. And then all they did was they made bigger bombs. And we have young guys around, not walking around because they have no legs, but their legs were blown off, their arms were blown off, their face was blown off, and they lived because of modern medicine. You can do anything, but they're living like in hell. Their whole life changed because of Iran. And that was 96% of the people that use that, they were made in Iran.

0: security guarantee for Ukraine.
1: The guarantee?
0: Yeah, security guarantee for Ukraine.
1: The security guarantee you're talking about? I mean, it, not that we want to do it. We'll do it to save lives. Look, Ukraine's very far away. We have an ocean separating us. What I'm doing is I'm trying to save lives. A lot of lives are being lost. I also think that it's a country with great potential. I think if this kind of brain power can go toward rebuilding the country instead of fighting a war, I think it's going to do, I think that country is going to do fantastically well. And likewise, Russia, you know, look, they're devoting a lot of energy, a lot of energy. Do you have a question for President Putin, please?
2: Пане президенте, чи можете ви сказати?
1: Do you have a question for President Putin? Not so much. What would you like to ask him? Because I'm going to ask him that question.
3: I have a question. Last year you called Russia a paper tiger, referring that they're not doing that.
1: Who did I call?
3: I'm from Telegraph to the Ukrainian media.
1: Give us a question, not for Zelensky. Give us a question for Putin.
4: And why is he attacking Ukraine?
1: Because I'm speaking to him today.
3: Yeah.
1: Why is he attacking a good, hard question?
4: When will he
3: end this war?
1: That's a good question. I don't think I've ever answered that question. I've been asking that question.
2: Pane prezidente,
5: what's the status of a draft deal between the U.S. and Ukraine? What's the status?
1: By the way, I will tell you though, he's going to tell you that he wants it ended as soon as he can end it. He wants it ended. He wants it ended soon. And I ask him, and we talk. I talk to him a lot. I talk to him a little bit less, but the relationship is very good. But I talked to President Putin a lot, he wants to end the war. A lot of people don't believe that.
5: What are President Putin's conditions for ending the war? Do you know what?
1: Well, they were certain conditions that were a little bit different. I think they're changing. I think they're probably getting a little bit better toward some of the things that you'd like. It's been tougher in Russia. Been a lot tougher than it was supposed to be. I mean, in all fairness, this was supposed to be this is a war that would have never happened if I were president. Would have never happened. You'd have a full country, you know. I mean, just a shame that it happened. But this is something that I think Zelensky wants to do and Putin wants to do. They want to get it done. Ask the president that question. Ask him.
6: Пане президенте, ви знаєте, на яких зараз умовах Володимир Путін готовий завершувати війну в Україні? Чи ж вони змінились?
7: I don't know what conditions Putin now wants for this peace. So I think that they are changing in any way, because at the very beginning of full-scale war, he was stronger. And now I think he is losing initiative on the battlefield. I think his army. That's why I think that because of technologies, because it's not the question now of number of people. People are our heroic people, are very important. But now it's not the question of only number of people. First of all, people and technologies, people with technologies. Now I think that we have better steps, technological steps further than Russia, maybe quicker. Because they also, that they produce a lot of different things which are tough, strong against us, but we are quicker. And that's why I think that now initiative moved to our hands. Not totally, but moved. We are trying to move this war to the sky from the battlefield. That's why we now began to control the battlefield. This is very important. It's difficult when you have less people to move them back. But we found another way how to do it, to cut their logistic for their army. It's about weapon, petrol, diesel, without massive human losses. That is the difference between us, by the way. Russia is...
1: He's got a lot of support. I just left a room with, where they have... I mean, mostly European, Canada, but mostly European countries. And they have a great support for...
7: It's true.
1: For Ukraine, and really great support. One of the things you talk about questions for Putin, but one of the things that I talked to him about was where would you want to meet? And he said, ideally in Moscow. I said, you're not going to meet in Moscow. It just doesn't work. You can't do that. But

0: he'll meet, and Zelensky's going to meet, and something's going to happen that's going to be positive. And I think, I hope it's going to happen soon, because they have to, number one, lives, but number two, building your country, because it's got a tremendous future, in my opinion. Yeah.
1: Where would it be held, and when would that happen?
0: I don't know. President Putin said, I would love to meet in Moscow. And I said, I don't think, you know, I have to put myself in this position. I don't know that he'd go to Moscow. Maybe he would. Would you go to Moscow?
2: It's difficult. There are a lot of Ukrainian drones there. That's right.
0: It's dangerous. He doesn't want to get hit by a drone.
2: Budapest? Europe?
0: No, it's hard. It's hard to go to Moscow.
3: Mr. President, how to ensure that Ukraine will not be attacked again by Russia?
0: What about?
3: How to make sure that Ukraine will not be attacked by Russia again?
0: Look, you mean in the future?
4: Yes.
0: You mean after there's an agreement? Well, we're going to work on a security guarantee that, and Russia respects us a lot. And we're going to work on some kind of a security. If we can make the right deal, we'll help Europe. I mean, Europe is going to be watching it. But we're going to be helping them. And we'll work on some kind of a security package that will make sure. I don't think that's going to happen. I think that if we make a deal, Russia is going to be very happy and they're going to get on with other things. They have, by the way, as a country, too, they have tremendous potential. They have tremendous land. Valuable land that they can do things with, and they have tremendous potential. But I don't think it's going to happen. I don't see that question is, oh, they're going to attack again. I don't see it at all. I think they've had it. This has been going on for almost five years. Right?
2: Yeah.
0: Who would have thought? I mean, it's a tribute because it's a bigger country, strong country, and it's an amazing tribute. Anything else?
5: With the Patriot missiles, President Zelensky has said that Ukraine needs Patriot missiles now. Over 50 Ukrainians have died in recent airstrikes just in the last few days. So in addition to these production licenses, which will take time, would you consider providing any to Ukraine immediately?
0: We have Patriots, but we don't have that many. We need them for ourselves, too. Some, but I think they can produce them pretty quickly. Once we explain it, we'll bring the company here. They work with the company. They have a great ability to produce weapons, pretty complex weapons.
6: Will you go to Ukraine?
3: Mr. President, do you have any deadline?
6: Will you go to Ukraine?
0: I would, yeah.
3: Do you have any deadline when you want to reach
0: Ukraine? I'd rather have the war be over.
3: I mean, like Kiev,
0: it would be nice to get it before any more damage is done, to be honest. It's such a beautiful city, right? And, yeah, I would go to Ukraine at the right time.
3: Do you have any deadline when you want to reach a deal between Ukraine and Russia? Do you have any deadline in that?
0: No, I don't have a deadline. You can't have a deadline. It's too much going on. But I think you're going to have a deal. I think, I've been very good. You know, we had certain deals like Azerbaijan and some of the deals that we made. And they've been going on for 32 years. And they said it's an impossible thing to get them solved. Eight different deals. Even in the Congo, it was, think of it. You have the Congo and Rwanda. That was 14 million people dead, a lot of them with machetes. It's a horror. We got that one solved. It flares up every once in a while, I must say. But we got deals done that weren't doable. But if you look at, India and Pakistan, they were at it. We get that. We get them done. And when we get them done, I find that people are not anxious to go back into it. I think we'll have you once mentioned the word security guarantee in the Oval Office.
2: Right? Yep.
0: And, I think they're going to need some kind of a security guarantee, but we're going to work with them. It's important. I think he thinks that's a very important thing. Yeah.
2: The security guarantees are very important.
0: And they'll live by it.
2: Partially, President said about patriots and licenses. The patriot system is the best, in the world for today. The best anti-ballistic system. So we used a lot of...
0: That's the best.
2: Yeah, the best one. And it was, I mean, checked everything during the war. So this is truth. So with all respect to other partners, we are thankful for all the systems. Better
0: some... Well, they had different systems than Venezuela. Yeah. So Venezuela had systems that didn't work. We didn't have one plane shot down. We didn't have one. We had one helicopter operator who was incredible. He landed perfectly, and his leg was almost blown off. And we gave him the Congressional Medal of Honor because very few people could have landed that. You know, you land them with your feet, really, more than anything else. And he landed it. He was really in bad shape. And at the State of the Union, we gave him, he was a handsome guy, big handsome guy, but we gave him the Congressional Medal of Honor at the State of the Union. So, look, he wants to get it done, and we're going to get it done.
4: As far as the status on a drone deal between Ukraine and the U.S.?
0: What's that?
4: What's the status of a drone deal between Ukraine and the U.S.?
0: Well, we would buy their drones, mm-hmm. and we make drones. We make great drones, but they have an ability to make a lot of them, which is, right, Marco, amazing that in a war situation, they make them. They make them in basements. They make them wherever the hell you have a little shelter, even if you don't have shelter, I think, I suspect, right? It's an amazing ability. Very few. Well, that's why I say with the Patriots, they would be able to do it. Most countries would not be able. They don't have the talent. You have very talented people. So, I think we're going to make that deal. We made that deal. We'd have great protection. I love the protection. Think if you had a lot of Patriots, you'd never be hit. As an example, in Kiev, where they get hit with missiles, those missiles, like what I said about the Abraham Lincoln, the missiles would be shot down. And I think you'd start making it pretty quickly. Right? You like the idea?
2: No, it's a great idea.
0: I think everybody likes that one.
3: As part of security guarantees, are you ready to close the skies in case Russia attacks again?
0: Close what?
3: To close the skies over Ukraine in case Russia...
2: It's been...
3: As a part of security guarantees, are you ready to impose a no-fly...
0: If it's necessary, yeah. I mean, look, I tell you, when we have a deal, we're going to have a deal. Security guarantee or no security guarantee. If we have a deal, we're going to have a deal. We're not going to have to worry about what you're saying. We're going to have a deal. I think if we come to a solution, which I think we will, we're going to have a deal. Now, we want to make sure the deal sticks. Some people don't think it will. I think it will. I'm sure it will. I'm not sure it will with Iran. If we make a deal with Iran, I'm not sure that will stick.
3: May I ask you, what does your...
0: Because I found them to be very dishonorable people. Yeah.
1: Are you supposed to reimpose the naval blockade?
0: I don't find that with him. And I mean, I don't want to upset him, but... Well, everything I've done with President Putin has been okay. It's been good. He's going to say, oh, but I wouldn't expect you to say that, but that's good. I don't think anything's going to be broken. And we're going to do a security guarantee in case it is. But with Iran, 47 years, this should have been done by another president a long time ago, or somebody else, another country. But they got stronger and stronger, and now they're weak.
1: Are you going to reimpose the naval blockade on Iranian ports?
0: Don't forget, we knocked out 159 ships in 1 week. That's good even for you, right? 159. Their entire navy is at the bottom of the sea. And now they have little boats, little tiny boats that go around. And we knocked about 28 of them out last night with the same weapon we use for the drug people. You know, drugs are down, by the way. Drugs by sea are down 97%, meaning nobody wants to get into those boats and take drugs into it. They're down 97%, and we're using the same thing for the mine boats. You know, they like to drop mines in. And we hit a lot of them last night, like 28. We knocked out 28 boats last night, little ones. That's all they have is little ones.
1: Are you going to try to take out more tonight?
0: Will we go tonight? You know, normally I wouldn't tell you. I wouldn't tell you, but you know what? There's not a thing they can do about it. So the answer is probably...
7: President Trump.
0: Terrible military strategy. He just said he's going to that. Yeah.
7: President Trump.
0: They deserve it.
7: President Trump, what is the effectiveness of last night's attack? What message does that send to what's left of the Iranian
0: Which attack are you talking about?
7: The attack that you guys had on Iran last night. The strikes last night?
0: Oh, I think it has a tremendous impact. Well, first of all, we took out additional, you know, they were trying to rebuild their radar, and they had about 60% built. Now they have to start all over again. Look, we're not attacking at the highest level. The highest level of the bridges, which we can knock down. I would say in one day we knocked down every single bridge in Iran. There's not a thing they can do about it. Their electric manufacturing facilities, right? Their electric plants where they make their electricity in there. We'll take them out. I don't want to do that, but if we have to, we'll take them out. They have desalinization plants. We'll take them out if we have to. I hate to do that. That's probably the one I would like not to do least. We attacked Kharg Island last night. Knocked out a piece. I said, don't touch the oil, because maybe we'll take over Kharg Island. We may take over Kharg Island. There's not a thing they can do about it. But I said, don't hit the pipes. Just hit everything else. And they hit it. They may hit it again tonight. So, you know, as for your question, normally I'm not that way, but they really deserve it, because they're saying they want to make a deal, but they don't. You know, they asked for a timeout. They wanted to go to the funeral of Khomeini, and I said, give it to them. And they start shooting missiles. I mean, it was the craziest thing. Now, we did kill them, you know, so I guess you have to look at it that way, but the funeral took place. And they wanted to have a period of time. And they also asked that we not kill them. And we said, we're not going to kill you. They were worried we'd kill them during the funeral. I mean, if you can believe it, what a crazy... Did you ever think I'd be doing this for a living, Marco? Did anybody ever think I'm doing... Maybe Pete, but this wasn't supposed to be for me. Pete loved this stuff from day one. But they said to us, please don't kill us during the funeral. I said, I won't. And we didn't. We didn't do anything. In fact, we made it safe for them, actually. And what happens? They try and knock out two ships, a Saudi and I guess Kuwait, right? Kuwaiti? Oh, no, Qatari. In addition, really three.
5: Yes, sir.
0: So you had three of them. And I just don't know with them. A lot of people say they're very dishonorable people. And they can't keep a deal, so we'll see. Now, as to whether or not Steve Witkoff, Jared, and JD, and everybody working in that will talk, I guess they can talk, but I'm not seeing it with them, with the people. My whole life is deals. I don't see it. I don't see it with them. And there may be a big attack, and it'll knock out a lot of stuff. We don't knock out nothing. We knock out a lot. Pete, do you want to tell them about last night?
5: Yes, sir. Last night, as you said, about a small craft that they were trying to harass shipping with. So that was a big part of what we targeted. Underground facilities where they were storing drones or missiles, coastal defense sites, radar sites, surveillance sites, anything used to harass shipping in the Strait of Hormuz. So anything they thought they had rebuilt or capability they were using was a target last night. And tonight, if we need to, on your order, Mr. President, we will hit even more and even deeper. Because that's the consequence.
0: And we may put down the blockade. We may put it back, the blockade. And it'll only be a blockade for Iran. Anybody else can have whatever they want. Now, of course, they'll drop some mines if they can, you know, if they can do it. But it's hard because we're taking out those little boats now with the same weapon we used to take out the drug lords and the boats coming in by sea. Think of it. 97% for years... We had fentanyl and all the other drugs coming in from different countries, including Venezuela. And it was, you know, they'd arrest them, they'd bring them to a court, they'd be released, and they'd be back on another boat the next. 97% what was done in the past had no impact. 97% drugs down coming in by sea. And now we're going to start doing it by land. The land is easy when we had to do sea first. And nobody... I mean, I think the 3% of the people that still do that, I think they're the bravest people in the world. Maybe we should probably give them a medal for bravery. Because it's... And we're using the same exact missile to take out the mine droppers. They call them mine droppers. But we have minesweepers. And one of the things that came up today is that European nations and NATO group, they're sending minesweepers. We don't need them now. We have pretty much the mines that clean up, but they'll probably drop some more. They're evil people. They're sick people. They're really, they're mentally disturbed people. And it should have been done 47 years ago. Thank you, everybody.
3: Thank you.
8: All right, President Trump and President Zelensky this morning, live from the NATO summit in Turkey. The focus of this press conference was on the ongoing conflict and war between Russia and Ukraine, which, of course, dates back 4.5 years, February of 2022, but also the president making some stark comments and warnings against Iran. He said, we have a score to settle when it comes to Iran. He was referring to the American men and women service members who have been killed in roadside attacks over years, in explosions, he says, orchestrated and made by Iran. He also said there is probably a very good likelihood tonight Iran will see more strikes. He said they deserve it. And he doesn't believe if Iran agrees to a deal that the deal will stick. He believes a deal between Russia and Ukraine is possible as he sits next to President Zelensky. The last time those two had a contentious meeting in the Oval Office was in 2025, so a little over a year ago. Let's go to Washington. Correspondent Corey Smith now standing by at the White House. The president making some news in terms of Iran and next steps there. It doesn't sound good.
9: No, it certainly doesn't, Marnie. The president clearly losing patience with Iran, fed up with what they have been doing in the Strait of Hormuz in terms of harassing and targeting and striking commercial vessels there, which is what led to the strikes we saw overnight Tuesday into this morning. Right off the bat from this bilateral meeting, the president said, we will hit them hard again tonight. Now, he sort of dialed that back a little bit towards the end of the press conference, saying we may. And as you heard Pete Hegseth, Secretary of Defense, say there that the U.S. military is ready to do that. We got some more information about exactly what was hit last night. We told you that there was this major oil export location that was hit. That, of course, Karg Island. The president telling the military, don't hit the pipes or anything like that, because we may take over Karg Island. Pete Hegseth also mentioned that they struck radar, surveillance sites, underground drone storage. And the other big piece of information on the Iran part of this is that the president said that the U.S. may reinstitute the blockade there in the Strait of Hormuz on Iranian ports, saying anybody else within the strait can move freely, but Iran's ports are going to be subject to this blockade. Of course, there were mixed results when that blockade was in place. And we know Iran still has a lot of capabilities within the Strait of Hormuz when it comes to mines, when it comes to drone attacks, which we have seen over the last few hours. So a lot there to unpack as he sat next to President Volodymyr Zelensky. He got a few questions on Russia. But Marnie, of course, given what we saw overnight, it was expected that the president was going to get asked a lot of questions about what comes next with Iran. And the one that I didn't hear asked, maybe it'll get asked a little bit later on, is when are negotiations going to pick back up? They were scheduled to go on to reignite on Saturday after the former Ayatollah was laid to rest over about a 5-day period. But as you heard the president say there, Iran wanted to mourn their former leader, and then they launched strikes in the Strait of Hormuz. They've been lying. They've been cheating this entire time. And as he has said this morning, it seems like the ceasefire is over. So what comes next is the big question here at the White House, Marnie.
8: Yeah, clearly the president's patience is running thin. He doesn't think that it looks likely a deal will get done. And he says there's the potential of striking their bridges and their electrical grid if it is necessary. All right, a lot to keep track of this morning. Corey, thank you for the update. We'll talk to you again soon. Meantime, this morning in the headlines, Maine's Democratic frontrunner Graham Plattner is facing mounting pressure to drop out of the race. How Democratic leaders are responding to those new rape allegations against the congressional hopeful. And the man charged with killing Charlie Kirk is also back in court this morning. We're monitoring developments there and surveillance video shown in the case and how it helped authorities track down the suspect. Back in a moment.
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25: A major automaker hits the gas on building cars in America. I'm Mike Vaccaro, News Nation Washington Bureau Chief. Toyota announcing a $3.6 billion investment to move some production of its Tacoma pickup truck from a plant in Mexico to its manufacturing campus in San Antonio, Texas. The just-announced plan is projected to create around 2,000 jobs for the plant and increase its annual capacity by 75%. Toyota's investment is part of a $10 billion pledge to ramp up U.S.-based production over the next 5 years. President Trump touting the move from the NATO summit in Turkey on Tuesday, crediting his signature tariff policy as the catalyst.
26: Toyota is moving out of Mexico into the United States and building one of the biggest truck and car plants ever built. That's amazing. That's what tariffs do, if properly used.
25: The administration has pressured automakers to move production to the states by ramping up tariffs on parts, metals, and imported cars themselves. I'm Mike Vaccaro, and this is the News Nation Political Minute.
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8: All right, let's go back live to Turkey. We just heard from President Trump and Ukraine's President Zelensky about the conflict between those two countries. The NATO Secretary General Mark Rutte is now being asked about the alliance. Let's listen in.
29: Be very forceful that we can defend ourselves, et cetera, et cetera. And that is for a reason. First of all, because I strongly believe in the 21st century that you should not attack another country like the Russians have done with Ukraine. It's kind of crazy to do that. It's a playbook of the 19th century or the 20th century. We don't do this in grown-up democracies anymore in the 21st century. So that's one, but also because there are values at stake, democracy. And democracy is a center Monday is not only free vote. Democracy is also you, the free media, that you can report, that you can try to find out what happened behind the scenes, politicians not always liking what you find. But if it is fair, hey, it's your role and your job to do that. It's part of democracy. And the third pillar of democracy is that your societies have the ability to make their views known. And they do this sometimes through demonstrations. And that is always should be possible. And that means that journalists should always be able, in person, to participate in big news events.
1: Okay, final question. That's all we have time for. We're going to go to the fifth row on the aisle here.
2: Thank you, Secretary General. Satya from...
29: Yes, hi.
2: Here. Oh, no, sorry.
29: Oh, there are more than one hand. Yes.
2: Satya from NHK, the public TV station of Japan. Thank you. I'd like to ask about the IP4. Do you think it was important to have at least the all representatives of all IP4 countries present in Ankara, considering the challenges NATO faces from China? And this is the second year not having all the leaders present.
8: All right, we'll keep track of the developments coming out of this NATO summit. Several new pieces of information that will lead the headlines throughout the day as it involves certainly Iran, where the president has said it is very likely Iran will see more strikes from the U.S. tonight. He says they can't stop it and they deserve it, as we listen to Secretary General Mark Rutte address the conflict in Iran and also between Russia and Ukraine. Here at home, there are new allegations mounting against Maine congressional candidate Graham Platner, the progressive Democrat, was slated to take on Republican Senator Susan Collins at the polls in November, but has lost major endorsements in the wake of several new sexual assault accusations this week. Senator Bernie Sanders and Congresswoman Alexandria Ocasio-Cortez stepping away from Platner's campaign as party leaders call for the embattled candidate to be replaced. And the two remaining Democrats competing for a Senate seat in Michigan are going head-to-head in a heated debate, clashing over a number of issues, including the future of the Democratic Party.
4: Well, you know, if Congresswoman Stevens makes it, or Mike Rogers wins, either way, Israel will win. We're running to get money out of politics, put money in your pocket, and pass Medicare for all.
5: My opponent, Abdul, he said that transparency is key, but yet he hasn't released his tax returns. Abdul, you talk about getting money out of politics and putting money in people's pockets, but who is putting money in yours?
8: This is a closely watched race in Michigan. Stevens and El Sayed will face off in the August 4th Democratic primary, and whoever wins goes up against former Republican Representative Mike Rogers in November. Rogers is running unopposed in his primary. News Nation's Mills Hayes joining us from Grand Rapids. Certainly some heated moments in this debate. Mills, what is next for these candidates moving forward in their campaigns?
6: Marnie, after last night's tense debate, these two Democratic candidates for U.S. Senate here in Michigan will be crisscrossing the state, trying to sway voters ahead of the primary race coming up next month. And Dr. Abdul El Sayed even announcing two campaign rallies later this month with AOC and Bernie Sanders that he's hoping will draw more people onto his team. And we are likely to see fundraising, campaign ads, and door knocking ramp up ahead of this primary race. And the question that Michigan voters need to ask themselves is, do they want to see a more moderate candidate like Congresswoman Haley Stevens, or are they looking for a more progressive candidate like Dr. Abdul El Sayed? Now, at the debate last night, we saw them spar over ICE and AI data centers, with Stevens calling on Trump's ICE, saying it was out of control, saying that the money for ICE should be redirected to local law enforcement, while El Sayed argued ICE needs to be abolished altogether. On AI data centers, Stevens wants to regulate them through legislation. El Sayed wants AI companies to operate under public oversight. The two also clashed over U.S. support to Israel, which could play a major role in this Michigan race, the state home to one of the largest communities of Arab Americans in the country, many who have expressed frustration with U.S. military aid to support Israel's wars in Gaza and Lebanon. Stevens supports continued aid to Israel and a two-state solution. El Sayed accused Israel of committing genocide and wants to end military aid, arguing that the money sent there should be spent in the United States. He criticized Stevens for receiving money and from campaign support from AIPAC, a pro-Israel lobbying group, and we took voters' concerns to those candidates last night.
0: For some Democrats here in Michigan who are concerned about you having money from AIPAC, what would you say to those voters?
5: Well, I would say that no.

0: One impacts or influences my vote except for the people of Michigan. Michigan has been my North Star.
1: Some are concerned about your more progressive agenda. What would you say to those voters?
2: Look, I don't know what progressive means anymore, what moderate means. If you're somebody who's worried about affording your health care, if you're somebody who's worried about whether or not you get union representation, if you're worried about AI taking your job or a data center in your backyard, I think we need to stand up to the power of corporations in our politics and finally guarantee people health care. It's not that hard.
3: Stevens attacked El Sayed over not releasing his tax returns and says that Michigan does not need a celebrity senator who's concerned about going viral. Well, El Sayed attacked and accused Stevens of being bought off by corporations and emphasized that he was the candidate that was endorsed by the United Auto Workers Union, which is a big deal in the state of Michigan, Marnie.
4: Yeah, certainly. All right, Mills, thank you for the update. Still ahead, the man charged with killing Charlie Kirk is going to be back in a Utah courtroom this morning, and new surveillance video being shared in the case. And an update on that New York skyrise scare. Crews working now to stabilize the building after columns inside buckled.
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4: Day three in the Tyler Robinson preliminary hearing to determine if his case goes to trial. He is accused of killing Charlie Kirk during a campus event at Utah Valley University last year. In court, we have gotten our first look at some new surveillance footage of Robinson before and after Charlie Kirk was murdered. Prosecutors say hours before the shooting, Robinson interacted with members of Turning Point USA. News Nation's Nancy Liu is outside the courthouse for us with an update on today's hearing. Nancy, some of the surveillance video was released after the shooting, so people have seen that, but prosecutors are now presenting footage that the public has never seen before.
22: That's right, Marnie. New video, new details, a really riveting day in court. And one of the biggest developments here, testimony about Tyler Robinson's personal and political views, views that were the exact opposite of Charlie Kirk's on issues such as LGBTQ rights. This is the first time we're hearing the state bring up a potential motive for the shooting. We also saw that new surveillance footage of the suspect on the Utah Valley University campus before and after the assassination. A former agent with the State Bureau of Investigation testified about how he tracked who he described as Tyler Robinson in the videos. He gave a detailed account of Robinson's movements and changes of clothing, noting a ditching of a backpack. And then just minutes before Charlie Kirk is shot, he's seen limping his way up a stairwell. It is suspected he had either a weapon part or a rifle in a pant leg. Now, the investigator said in a later video after the shooting, Robinson is seen returning to campus and having some sort of interaction with a campus officer.
23: But there was something about the interaction that made him make a note of for the license plate of the vehicle. And then subsequently, when information was available that that vehicle or a vehicle matching the description of that was involved in the incident, he ran the information that he had obtained from the stop and was able to identify that it was registered to Mr. Robinson, and he had, in fact, had contact with Mr. Robinson on the morning of September 11th, 2025.
22: And the former agent credits that interaction with helping to identify Robinson as the suspect. Marnie?
4: Nancy, in addition to the new video being shared, how is the defense trying to challenge some of the DNA evidence in the case at this point?
22: Yeah, like other cases, DNA is going to play a huge role in this case. The court heard from an FBI expert who testified about DNA samples. They were recovered from the screwdriver that was found on the rooftop and also the towel that was wrapped around the rifle. Now, new detail that was revealed by that witness, testing of the DNA on those items returned samples from both Tyler Robinson and Lance Twiggs.
24: Male DNA was obtained from item 7 sub 1. Item 7 sub 1 was interpreted as originating from two individuals, one of whom is Twiggs.
22: And the agent confirmed that Twiggs refers to Tyler Robinson's former roommate and romantic partner. Twiggs, as many people know, has been granted limited immunity in this case. Upcoming here at court, we're expecting to hear audio from Twiggs' police interview, which supposedly contains the alleged confession that he got from Robinson. And Marnie, you mentioned the pushback on the DNA. The defense did introduce a witness who tried to discredit the validity and the accuracy of the DNA. And in the spectators area, Marnie, people could be heard mumbling and grumbling about that. And Charlie Kirk's father was heard saying, "Is this a joke?" Marnie?
4: Yeah, emotional and frustrating in that courtroom as these consequential days play out, essentially a mini trial in the case. All right, Nancy, thank you for the update. Let's take you to Turkey now, a live look at the NATO summit. As we get closer to the top of the hour, President Trump says the ceasefire with Iran is over.
0: I don't want to deal with them anymore. They're scum. You know what scum is? They're scum. They're sick people.
4: The president is still set to meet with the Syrian president. That will happen within the next hour, so monitoring those movements. Also, live in New York with an update on that skyrise scare. Crews working to stabilize that building now after columns inside started to bend.
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36: It just shouldn't be this hard. Shouldn't be this hard to afford your groceries. Shouldn't be this hard to pay your rent. Shouldn't be this hard to see a doctor in the richest, most powerful country in the world.
4: Democratic Senate candidates facing off ahead of the Michigan primary. The party's progressive wing taking center stage as Democrats fight to take control of Congress. And also new this morning, new allegations mounting against Maine congressional candidate Graham Plattner. Democrats weighing potential replacements, and Plattner is still at this point in the race, but reports suggesting he could drop out later today. The progressive Democrat was slated to take on Republican Senator Susan Collins in November, but has lost major endorsements in the wake of new assault accusations.
6: Any accusation of non-consensual behavior is categorically false, regardless of the inaccuracy of the reporting, but mindful of the political reality it will inflict. We are taking the time to reflect on the best path forward.
4: Maine Democratic Party officials say Plattner will have no role in picking his replacement, despite his campaign allegedly reaching out to party leadership. All right, top of the hour on this Wednesday morning. I'm Marnie Hughes in Chicago. Thank you for staying with us. We've got a busy morning right now at the NATO summit in Turkey. President Trump is going to be meeting now with the Syrian president for a bilateral meeting that will happen at any moment. And he just wrapped a high-stakes meeting with Ukraine's President Zelensky. President Trump making a huge announcement that the U.S. will begin teaching Ukraine how to manufacture Patriot missile interceptors, something Ukraine says it's desperately in need of.
0: We're going to give a license to you to make Patriots. That's pretty cool, right?
7: Larry.
0: This way you can't complain that we're not giving them enough. I say, make them yourself. We haven't informed the company of that yet, but that'll work out all right. You know, I'm sure they'll be thrilled.
4: News Nation Washington correspondent Corey Smith is standing by at the White House with more. Corey, the president making that announcement, but the war in Iran is also taking center stage this hour.
8: Yeah, no surprise, Marnie. It was one of the first questions the president was asked during that bilateral meeting. Earlier this morning, after those overnight strikes in Iran, he said the ceasefire was over. And just a few moments ago, he took it a step further.
0: They are behaving very badly, as they have for 47 years. And so we hit them very hard last night. Very, very hard. Probably hit them hard again tonight. I'll give them a little warning. We're going to hit them hard tonight. But we'll see how it all works out. No, I'm not happy with them.
8: We're going to hit them hard again tonight. Those words coming from the president. So going into this NATO summit in Turkey, we knew Iran was going to be a major point of discussion, but things immediately escalated on Tuesday after Iran attacked three ships in the Strait of Hormuz because, according to Tehran, they did not follow an approved route. So in retaliation, the U.S. hit dozens of military sites in southern Iran, specifically targeting launch sites for missiles and drones, surveillance sites, radar sites. Of course, Iran has used all of that to sort of menace vessels trying to navigate the Strait of Hormuz. What you're seeing on your screen now is footage from U.S. Central Command released overnight showing those strikes that were meant to, quote, impose heavy costs for targeting and attacking commercial shipping. The U.S. also targeting Iran's oil infrastructure. The president saying that forces hit Karg Island, the major oil depot there in Iran. The president also took aim at Tehran's economy, revoking the 60-day waiver on sanctions that had allowed Iran to sell its oil on the global market. Iran's foreign minister claiming that decision violates the Memorandum of Understanding. So in response, Iran targeted 85 military sites in Bahrain and Kuwait. In a statement shared by Iranian state media, the army said the consequences of the flagrant and repeated violation and breaking of the ceasefire are criminal to America, and all American bases in the region will be legitimate targets of the army's drones. Now, with the new conflicts in Iran front and center, President Trump still using this NATO summit to air his grievances about the alliance. He has vented multiple times about the lack of cooperation from NATO allies in the war with Iran, calling out specific leaders in Italy, Spain, and Germany. But if there's one person the president has on his side this morning, it appears to be NATO Secretary General Mark Rutte, who said attacking Iran was the right decision.
9: But I think it was absolutely necessary, because when you have a ceasefire and Iran is basically violating the ceasefire, we've seen what happened yesterday with ships being attacked, I think it is totally crucial that the U.S. forcefully reacts.
8: Now, Marty, getting back to the Ukraine piece of this, you see the president sitting there with Volodymyr Zelensky this morning, and he said Ukraine was going to be able to manufacture and use Patriot missiles, and the U.S. was going to teach them how to do those things. As the global economy responds to all of this news, we've seen oil prices jump. A barrel of Brent crude now at a 3-week high at $75 per barrel. The big question in terms of both of these conflicts, Marnie, is simply what comes next? Indirect talks with Iran were supposed to resume on Saturday after the country finished mourning its former leader, the Ayatollah. In terms of Russia and Ukraine, we know the president is going to speak with President Putin at some point in the very near future. He says both Ukraine and Russia want to see this war come to an end. It will be interesting to see how that Patriot missiles announcement changes the dynamic of that conversation. We know Ukraine desperately needs them to thwart any Russian attacks, as we have seen over the last couple of days. So a lot of moving parts in Turkey as this NATO summit comes to an end, Marnie.
4: Yeah, certainly. All right, Corey, thank you. Let's go to News Nation International correspondent Robert Sherman, live in Qatar, as he monitors these developments from there. Robert, good morning to you. The president is clearly frustrated and has nearly run out of patience with Iran, saying that more strikes tonight are possible. We have a score to settle, and he doesn't believe even if they get a deal done, Iran would stick to it.
1: And I can attest to the fact, Marnie, that all of that is injecting new tension and new uncertainty here into the region. You saw those strikes that American forces carried out overnight, with some officials saying that these have been even more intense than the strikes that we saw about a week and a half ago. You've seen some of the images coming out of places such as Bandar Abbas, key port cities along the Strait of Hormuz in Iran. This is following the same sequence that we have seen in the past, in which these strikes have focused on the Strait of Hormuz, coming on the heels of attacks on commercial vessels in the Strait of Hormuz. That is what kicked all of this off, according to the Central Command. And you see the indications of and the locations of some of those strikes just in recent days, all in roughly the same area off the coast of Oman, at one of the more narrow points within the Strait of Hormuz itself. In keeping with what we've seen in the past, Iran retaliating against Bahrain, which is home to the U.S. Navy's Fifth Fleet, and Kuwait, which is also host to a large number of U.S. troops, also one of the closer points to Iran directly that U.S. troops are currently located in. With Iran's National Security Chief spokesperson warning that they are prepared to continue pressing forward with any retaliatory action, saying that their resilient nation harbors no fear of the bluster and threats from the likes of President Trump. We are ready to do battle with any devil. Iran is also warning all of America's Gulf state allies as well that they view them as legitimate targets as long as they continue to host U.S. troops that continue to operate against Iran. Marnie.
4: All right. Live in Qatar, Robert, thank you. With us now, Captain Armin Kurdian, retired U.S. Navy pilot. He's been monitoring these new developments this morning with us. Welcome to you, as always. The president has given President Trump has given Iran every opportunity, and they violated the ceasefire as recent as last night and are promised harder strikes tonight. Does the U.S. have another option?
7: Good morning, Marnie. Well, I think Iran's behavior is rationally irrational, if you want to think about it that way. They thrive on chaos, and I think this was probably calculated. I think they are pushing the political calculus in the United States to think that maybe that through these actions and getting the U.S. to respond, that perhaps they are actually could maybe get a better deal from the president, from the U.S., considering the political climate, the midterms that are coming up. The rise in oil prices that are there, which are also very serious. So I'm not blaming the president for responding, and I think this needs to be done. And Iran, as you see, is trying to draw in the Gulf states at the same time. So a lot of moving parts here, but I think Iran is playing a slightly deeper game than maybe we give them credit for.
4: Yeah, and potentially a provocation. How about the president's threats that he said he doesn't want to but will, if necessary, strike Iran's bridges or their electrical grid? He said, at least for now, would like to hold off on the pipes or any strike on an oil refinery and could take Karg Island.
7: If you go after energy infrastructure, there are ways to strike them with minimal damage that could take them out. For example, a particular valve or a particular conduit station without destroying the entire infrastructure, things that you can do that really take them offline. So those are potential options that you have. Going after bridges, I don't know if that necessarily accomplishes our mission. There are still a lot of targets out there that are not civilian infrastructure that the president can go after, particularly small boats, ports, surface-to-air missile sites, surface-to-surface missile sites, So there's a lot of things the president can still hit without necessarily going into civilian infrastructure, because as we've seen, the government and the fanatical leadership of Iran doesn't really care about the suffering of their own people.
4: I want to ask you about the Russia-Ukraine conflict, which the president has said has been the toughest to address, which has surprised him. February marked 4 years since Russia invaded Ukraine, and there has been a lot of bloodshed. Here is what the president said on his talks with Vladimir Putin.
0: Well, we have a lot of pressure. We have a lot of pressure on President Putin. You know, I don't think he likes what's going on. I don't think he's thrilled with what's happening. There's a lot of pressure on President Putin to get it done. I think there's pressure on everybody to get that one done. A lot of pressure.
4: And he

0: They're still relying on hired mercenaries from several countries from around the world to continue to sustain this war effort. And frankly, they're losing material and people at a pace faster than Ukraine is relative to size even. So Putin is definitely feeling a lot of internal pressure, and bringing the war inside the Russian borders, inside of Moscow, I think is a smart tactic by Ukraine, because it's really bringing the war home. It's not just something that's happening on the borders, it's happening throughout the country, and perhaps this will create even more internal pressure for Putin to actually do something and go for a ceasefire.
1: Right, and potentially how Putin responds to the announcement of those protection licenses for Patriot missile systems to also further support Ukraine. Captain Kurdian, a pleasure as always. Thanks for the insight.
0: Thanks, Marnie.
1: All right, still to come, the man charged with killing Charlie Kirk back in court today before a judge in Utah. What we saw in court so far, including newly released evidence. And live in New York with an update on that skyrise scare, crews working now to stabilize the building.
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18: A major automaker hits the gas on building cars in America. I'm Mike Vaccaro, News Nation Washington Bureau Chief. Toyota announcing a $3.6 billion investment to move some production of its Tacoma pickup truck from a plant in Mexico to its manufacturing campus in San Antonio, Texas. The just-announced plan is projected to create around 2,000 jobs for the plant and increase its annual capacity by 75%. Toyota's investment is part of a $10 billion pledge to ramp up U.S.-based production over the next 5 years. President Trump touting the move from the NATO summit in Turkey on Tuesday, crediting his signature tariff policy as the catalyst.
19: Toyota is moving out of Mexico into the United States and building one of the biggest truck and car plants ever built. That's amazing. That's what tariffs do, if properly used.
18: The administration has pressured automakers to move production to the states by ramping up tariffs on parts, metals, and imported cars themselves.

0: I'm Mike Vaccaro, and this is the News Nation Political Minute.
1: There is growing for authorities to release video of a deadly ICE shooting in Houston. This case is now under federal investigation as the man's family, community members, and local leaders call for a full accounting of what took place. The key question now is what evidence does exist and when the public may see it. News Nation's Xavier Walton has the latest.
2: So the Department of Homeland Security says this shooting happened during an immigration enforcement operation. There is cell phone video after that fatal shooting. We're going to show it to you now. Keep in mind, it is disturbing to a degree, so we blurred some of the images. This all happened while officers were trying to arrest Lorenzo Salgado Araujo. This is Tuesday morning in Houston. They say he was in the U.S. illegally from Mexico and was being arrested. Now, ICE says Salgado Araujo was trying to evade arrest, ignored commands to stop, weaponized his vehicle, ramming an agent who then fired his weapon. DHS says this was all self-defense. Emergency services were immediately contacted. The driver was transported to the hospital where he passed away from his injuries. The FBI also investigating the potential assault on a federal law enforcement officer. Community members demanding answers as they lay flowers at the scene where Salgado Araujo was shot. Democratic Congresswoman Sylvia Garcia, who represents that neighborhood in Houston where the shooting took place, posting this on social media saying ICE has released an initial account, but the facts must be independently and thoroughly investigated. She goes on to say the victim's family, my constituents, and the entire community deserves a complete and transparent accounting of what happened. Representative Garcia and others are asking authorities to release body camera video. We don't know if ICE officers had body cams and if they were on. Now, Marty, Salgado Araujo's son posted on social media saying that his father has been in the U.S. for nearly 35 years. He was working in construction, and that's where he was heading on Tuesday morning when all of this happened. This marks the at least eighth death during a federal immigration operation during President Trump, the Trump administration's mass deportation efforts. Marnie?
1: All right, Xavier, thank you. Still ahead, the president is at the NATO summit saying that the ceasefire with Iran is over, and not so discreetly hinting at more strikes against Iran tonight.
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6: All right, let's go back to Turkey and the NATO summit. President Trump is sitting down with Syria's President Ahmed al-Sharaa. Let's listen in.
7: And right from the beginning, it was a real mess. It was a very disjointed place, and he's brought it together. He's a strong person. He's a great leader. He's respected by everybody, including me. And we're proud to have him together. We're just here to talk a little bit. We released sanctions from the country, which really, I think, was a big boost. Sanctions was a very important thing. And we're proud of the job he's doing. Syria's become a very stable. I mean, it's amazing. In a short period of time, it's really been stabilized. And we're proud of that. And it's a big part of the Middle East. Syria had one of the great cultures, the professors and lawyers and doctors. It had one of the great cultures of any country, not just Middle East. And then it went through this terrible period of time. But it's a country that a lot of people are very proud of, and they're proud of the job he's done. Thank you very much, Mr. President. Would you like to say something?
8: We have made a great achievement in the toppling of the former regime.
9: وكما ذكرت قناة الرئيس خلال سنة ونصف حققنا إنجاز كبير في توحيد البلاد ووضع السكة الصحيحة من التنمية والاقتصاد.
8: And as President Trump said, in a year and a half, we made an achievement in bringing the country together, unifying the country and put it back on track.
9: هذا بفضل الشعب القوي الشعب السوري اللي تكلم عنه قناة الرئيس ترامب.
8: Of course, this is due to our strong people, the strong Syrian people that President Trump talked about. Then the historic decision that President Trump has taken by lifting the sanctions off Syria. As well as the help of friendly countries and the loving countries in the region, Turkey and other countries in our neighborhood. The entire Syrian people thanks President Trump.
9: Thank you
7: very much. Proud of you. Do you have any questions?
10: Mr. President, are you going to remove Syria from the state sponsor of terrorism list?
7: I think I will, yeah. I think I will. Why wouldn't I? He's done a great job. Maybe he would have brought that up. That's a good question. Yeah. Any problems with that? I think we should. Yeah, I will.
10: Do you still want Syria to help with Hezbollah in Lebanon?
7: They could help. We'll find out. I think we're making a lot of progress.
11: Mr. President,
7: they could help.
11: Mr. President,
7: he would do a very good job.
11: Prime Minister Netanyahu has been critical of aspects of your relationship in the last couple of days with President Erdogan of Turkey. He said that Erdogan has imperial ambitions on neighboring countries. You know, presumably including Syria.
7: Well, he hasn't been involved with Syria. You know, if you think, he hasn't been involved with Israel at all. And he's left it alone. I wouldn't say he's a friend, because he's not a friend of, as you know, of Netanyahu or Bibi. They don't get along, I think. But, you know, for me, he's been great. Look, Turkey's been fantastic and a fantastic ally. They're also a NATO country. And Israel, we've done, no president's done as much for Israel as I have, nobody even close. If you look at, just look at all the things with Jerusalem, all the different things that we've done.
12: the Golan Heights. I did things. Nobody has ever done anything for Israel like me. And we made tremendous progress. And we've made a lot of progress with Iran, too. Wiped out their military, but they should have been done 47 years ago.
11: And if I could, do you think that that Prime Minister Netanyahu should be reelected? There's an election coming in Israel, or would you like to see new blood?
12: I can tell you this. He's been a great wartime president. We worked out a prime minister. So we worked with each other very closely, and we went through a very big thing. We did a big thing together. And in my opinion, he's been a great wartime prime minister. I don't know anything about his politics. I'm not sure. I would think he should be popular because he did a very good job. We had and have a very good relationship, but he was a great wartime prime minister.
13: President,
12: if you had other prime ministers, you know what? There wouldn't be an Israel right now. You know that? There wouldn't be. It would have been blown to pieces by Iran. If you had a weak prime minister, you wouldn't have. And if you had a different president, I guarantee there wouldn't be. And Israel wouldn't exist today if you didn't have me as president.
13: Mr. President, you said
14: data from the Energy Information Administration revealed that U.S. crude oil production set a new record in the month of April under your leadership.
12: That's right.
14: Why is it important to keep hitting numbers like this at this moment in time? Why is it important that you were able to get this done and keep it on this trajectory?
12: Well, when we decided to do this, it's called the denuclearization of Iran. We have to do it. We have to have. They're never going to have a nuclear weapon. And they admit they're never going to have it. But they behave badly, always behave badly. There's something wrong with them. But when we did this, we thought oil would go much higher. And it didn't go very high. And now it's coming way down. And you're going to see oil drop very low. Now, maybe we'll do some other things that could lift it a little bit. But I don't think it's going to lift it a lot at all. I think oil is coming down. There's tremendous amounts of oil. Scott, what would you say about that?
15: So record production under President Trump in his first term, now in his second term, the U.S. is an energy superpower. It's why we weathered the conflict better than anyone else. And there, just this weekend, Bloomberg wrote that there is an oil glut out there. And we think that safe, secure American oil maybe even should trade at a premium to the rest of the world.
12: So we have, if you add it up, you take Saudi Arabia and take Russia, two big oil producers, we do more than twice as much. We do more than, so think of it, Saudi Arabia, Russia put together, we do more oil. And that's not including Venezuela. It's pretty amazing. And this all happened during my term. We started it at first term. Biden blew it because he had no idea what he was doing. But we are producing more oil right now than Saudi Arabia and Russia combined by almost double. Okay, any other questions?
10: Mr. President.
12: Yes. Yes, ma'am.
10: You said that dealing with the Iranians is a waste of time. How do you plan to get the nuclear material and the nuclear assurances that you want?
12: Well, we've already got the nuclear material because it's so far underground, nobody's going to be able to get it except us because we have the equipment that can get it. But I call it the nuclear test. The nuclear material is so far down underneath the mountain, and now that's been determined, that it would take massive machinery that we have that no other country has.
10: Mr. President, so you have no plans to go in, boots on the ground?
12: Why would I go in now? I go in when they're completely either eliminated or whatever happens, or an agreement's made.
10: Mr. President,
12: yes.
10: If you cut off trade with Spain, does that mean that you're going to have to renegotiate a trade agreement with the EU?
12: With who?
10: With the EU. With the EU. Any past trade agreements you already have?
12: We're going to see what happens with the EU. You know, they've treated us very badly for years. And they took advantages. Look, we're very close to those countries, right? And to everybody in the EU. The problem is they took advantage of the United States for years. It's like him. They took advantage of Syria. He's bringing it back. And I'm bringing the United States back. We have the greatest economy we've ever had. We have the biggest investment. $19.2 trillion being invested right now in the United States. $3 trillion was the number, the record. Under Biden and under the past administration, they had less than a trillion for 4 years. We have $19.2 trillion in 12 months. Think of that. We have the largest amount of money being invested in a country in history. pretty amazing. 19.2 trillion with a T. So, and they're building factories all over the country. I think yesterday Toyota announced they're leaving Mexico. And they're coming, I'm not that Mexico's thrilled about it, but they're leaving Mexico and they're coming to the United States to build what will be, I believe, the largest automobile plant either in the world or at least in this country.
14: Mr. President,
10: oil prices today?
14: With a domestic question. You announced on Truth Social a couple days ago that Walmart was cutting the price for beef by 15%. How big of a deal is that for American customers this summer?
12: So Walmart has agreed to cut their prices very substantially because things are going down. We're getting it down. We inherited very high prices. We inherited the highest prices in the history of our country, or 48 years to be exact. But I don't believe that. I think it's a history. So under Biden, they had tremendous inflation. Under the Democrats, we had tremendous inflation, record-setting inflation. And now, inflation is way down. Everything is great. We have the prices are coming down, but we inherited. You know, they talk about different, they use different words to describe it. They had very high prices. The prices are coming down. And when the oil comes, you know, the oil is coming way down. The oil dropped by 50% in the last month. And when that comes down, it brings everything else down. No, it's affordability. And they came up with the word affordability. You know? Like, I take over, I'm there for one day, and they say, affordability, affordability. I said, I've been here for one. Remember with the eggs, the first day or 2 days later, I have my first news, and they talked about eggs. They said, the eggs have gone up five times. I've been in office for one day. And I said, well, we'll have to do something. In fact, they told me not to order eggs for the Easter egg hunt at the White House. I should use plastic. I said, we're not doing that. And by the time we came, that was a couple of months later, that happened, and we ordered thousands of eggs. And right now, eggs are way down. The prices are way down, and they're coming down further. So they made up a phony word that they used. They said affordability. They're the ones that caused the affordability prices. I didn't. But I brought it down. And the oil is coming down very big.
10: Mr. President, Brent crude is up slightly today on the announcement that
12: we hit them. Anytime we hit them, it goes up a little bit, $2.
10: Is that what you mean? Is that what you meant when you said that we might see oil prices lift a little in response
12: little
10: to?
12: Bit, yeah, $2, very little. It's down from, let's say, $135 down to $69. It's dropping, and everything else drops. So when, as oil goes, so goes everything else. But any time we hit, if we hit Iran, oil goes up a little bit. It's all right.
10: Mr. President, do you think Israel...
12: We're de-nuking it. We're de-nuking Iran. They're not going to have a nuclear weapon. All right, one more question.
10: Sir, do you think Israel should withdraw troops from southern Lebanon?
12: Well, I talked to Bibi about that. Yeah, I think they're going to. I think they want to. I don't think it's a question of me. I think it's a question they want to. And they're getting along with Lebanon. They're signing deals with Lebanon. First time ever. Marco, talk about that if you'd like.
16: Yeah, we have an agreement that, and it calls, that's the goal at the end. Obviously, Israel's concerned about their security. But the president did a great job bringing those two countries together for the first time
12: ever. It's a big thing. First time in many years, right? So we have a deal with Israel and Lebanon. And yeah, they'll leave. And I think it's going to work out very well. But we're here for this because Syria has turned around as fast as I've ever seen. Well, actually, I turned the United States around very fast, too. I inherited from a man who was not smart, not a smart person. We inherited from the man where they were running this country so badly with the open borders. Think of it, 25 million people allowed into our country. And that includes 11,888 murderers, most of whom murdered more than one person, okay? We got most of them out, or we have them in jail. And we've done a great job. Washington, D.C. now is considered one of the safest cities in the country. If he came to Washington, D.C. a year and a half ago, he'd fear for his life, even though he never feared for his life before, because it was very dangerous. But somehow his territory might have even been a little more dangerous. I joke because, you know, he comes from a rough environment. Would you say that's right, Tom Barrett? Yeah. It's sort of funny to think. I don't think he'd be too concerned with Washington a year and a half. But we had a very, very unsafe Washington, D.C., and now it's one of the safest cities in the country. We put the military in. We brought the, this Washington went from being an unsafe

0: to one of the safest cities, and crime is down 94%. We don't play games. We removed over 5,000 career criminals, many of whom came in through the open borders of Joe Biden. We did the same thing with Memphis, Tennessee. We did the same thing with in Louisiana. You have to speak to the governor, because New Orleans, the crime rate is down 78%, in a little while. And they had the best Mardi Gras they've ever had. So we're doing a good job. And he's done a great job, too. And I thank you very much. Thank you very much.
1: Thank you, guys. Thank you, press. Thank you. Thank you, guys.
2: All right, another press briefing with President Trump alongside Syria's president, who has been in his role in Syria leading since 2025, leading that country through a transitional administration, rebuilding and also stabilizing Syria and its economy. The president again asked about Iran in the last few moments. Joining us now, Raymond Kuo, Vice President for Research and Geostrategy and Diplomacy at the Chicago Council on Global Affairs. Thank you for your time. There's a lot of new developments in terms of the president's frustration and lack of patience with where things stand with Iran right now. What stands out to you about what appears to be a promise of more strikes tonight?
3: Thank you. First off, thank you for very much for having me. I am concerned about the lack of strategy with these strikes. The U.S. military is clearly the finest in the world. We can execute strikes as much as we want over Iran, but it still hasn't gotten us the political settlement that we want out of this. We can definitely have more strikes, but will it actually get the Iranians to capitulate? Will it actually get them to give up their oil? Right now, the Iranians are in a fairly strong position. They have demonstrated that they can close off the Strait of Hormuz and that we in the United States can't really do much about it for all of our military power. So right now, we're kind of clawing our way back to essentially the status quo ante, the state of the world prior to this war. This is not a clear victory for the United States. In fact, in some cases, the Iranians think that it's a clear victory for them.
2: The president supports his counterpart in that room, the Syrian president, and says he has his endorsement. He also was asked an interesting question. I'd love to get your thoughts about whether or not he would remove Syria as a state sponsor of terror, or at least from that list. And the president said, yeah, I would. What do you make of that?
3: I mean, I think it makes a lot of sense. Syria has transformed under this new president. I would personally like to see that, you know, there's a process for adding a country or an entity onto the list, as well as taking it off. Usually that's handled by the State Department in coordination with the Department of Defense. I would want to see that process actually occurs so that we're verifying that Syria has ended its relationship with, say, terror groups. But at least under this current Syrian president, it seems like they're making, you know, as Trump said, they are making significant strides of kind of reincorporating themselves into the international system. So I do think that's a very positive sign for Syria especially, but also the wider region.
2: The president seems far more optimistic that a deal can get done, although it's been elusive so far, between Russia and Ukraine, as he spoke moments ago with President Zelensky. The question now becomes, how might Putin respond to the announcement this morning of protection licenses given to Ukraine for Patriot missiles?
3: I'm sure that Putin is not very happy about that. One of the remaining capabilities that the Russian capabilities that the Ukrainians have not been able to respond to are their ballistic missiles. I think, if my memory serves, there was about 29 missiles that were fired and all by the Russians against Ukraine, and all 29 hit. Intercepting ballistic missiles is really, really difficult. And one of the few systems that can actually do that is the Patriot system. I think the challenge is that even though the Ukrainians are receiving the licenses to build these weapons, actually producing them will take a significant amount of time. These are complex munitions with, you know, fairly detailed complicated guidance systems. So this is a long-term solution, not necessarily a short-term one. The very fact of getting these licenses seems to suggest that the war would probably continue for a significantly longer period of time, which is something that I think the Russians probably don't want.
2: Yeah, neither side, according to the president, wants that. The war now more than 4 years and counting. Raymond Kuo, I appreciate your time. Thank you, sir.
3: Thank you so much for having me.
2: Coming up, we are going to take you to New York. We've got an update on that skyrise scare as the building is being addressed right now and crews are inside working to stabilize it. You can see some of those beams in those windows on your screen that have buckled and kind of look like triangles in the window. There are crews on that floor. We saw them just moments ago in some yellow vests assessing that and making sure that all in the area are safe. Back in a moment.
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2: The two remaining Democrats competing for a Senate seat in Michigan are going head-to-head in a heated debate, and they clashed over a number of issues, including the future of the Democratic Party. New Decision Desk HQ polling shows moderate Democrat Haley Stevens picking up a slim lead now against progressive candidate Abdul El-Sayed. The new numbers follow a sudden exit of Michigan State Congresswoman Mallory McMurrow from the race and a tense night on that debate stage.
19: Well, Abdul, I would say no one is afraid of you. And in fact, the GOP is spending thousands of dollars to prop up your campaign because they think they will make it easier for Mike Rogers to win if you are the nominee.
20: There's a reason that both Chuck Schumer and Donald Trump don't want to see me on the inside of the U.S. Senate, because I'm a threat to politics as usual.
2: This is a closely watched race. Stevens and El Said will face off in August at the Democratic primary, and whoever wins will go up against Republican former Representative Mike Rogers.

0: in November. Rogers is running unopposed in the primary. El Sayed is backed by progressive powerhouses, Senator Bernie Sanders, Congresswoman Alexandria Ocasio-Cortez, while the more moderate Democrat, Representative Haley Stevens, is endorsed by Senate Minority Leader Chuck Schumer. News Nation national correspondent Mills Hayes is on the ground in Michigan with the latest.
1: Marnie, after a tense debate last night, the two Democratic candidates for U.S. Senate here in Michigan will be crisscrossing the state, trying to sway voters ahead of the primary race next month. And this morning, Dr. Abdul El Sayed announced campaign rallies with AOC and Bernie Sanders later this month. We're likely going to see fundraising, campaign ads, and door knocking ramp up. And the question Michigan voters have to ask themselves is, do they want a more moderate establishment Democrat like Congresswoman Haley Stevens, or are they looking for a progressive candidate like Dr. Abdul El Sayed? Stevens called Trump's ICE out of control and said money for ICE should be redirected to local law enforcement, while El Sayed argued ICE needs to be abolished altogether. On AI data centers, Stevens wants to regulate them through legislation, and El Sayed wants AI companies to operate under public oversight. The two also clashed over U.S. support to Israel, which could play a major role in this Michigan race, the state home to one of the largest communities of Arab Americans in the country. Many who have expressed frustration with U.S. military aid to support Israel's war in Gaza and Lebanon. Stevens supports continued aid to Israel and a two-state solution. El Sayed accused Israel of committing genocide and wants to end military aid, arguing the money sent there should be spent in the U.S. He criticized Stevens for receiving millions in campaign support from AIPAC, a pro-Israel lobbying group. We took voters' concerns to the candidates.
2: For some Democrats here in Michigan who are concerned about you having money from AIPAC, what would you say to those voters?
3: Well, I would say that no one impacts or influences my vote except for the people of Michigan. Michigan has been my North Star.
2: Some are concerned about your more progressive agenda. What would you say to those voters?
4: Look, I don't know what progressive means anymore, what moderate means. If you're somebody who's worried about affording your health care, if you're somebody who's worried about whether or not you get union representation, if you're worried about AI taking your job or a data center in your backyard, I think we need to stand up to the power of corporations in our politics and finally guarantee people health care. It's not that hard.
1: Stevens attacked El Sayed over not releasing his tax returns and said that Michigan doesn't need a celebrity senator who's concerned about going viral. El Sayed accused Stevens of being bought off by corporations and emphasized that he was the candidate endorsed by the United Auto Workers Union, which is a big deal in the state of Michigan. Marnie?
0: All right, Mills, thank you. We are monitoring the president's movements in Turkey right now and a number of developments on some global issues. He is expected to hold another press conference this morning. There is the podium that is set. You're watching News Nation Live.
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15: There is some activity right now on that Manhattan high-rise this morning after columns buckled and then part of the building shifted during a conversion project under construction, forcing people in nearby buildings to evacuate, including News Nation's headquarters in New York. We're right across the street. Crews right now, we've seen them in the last hour working to stabilize the structure, and they're on some of the floors in question where these beams bent. The building was once the Pfizer headquarters. It's a few blocks from Grand Central and the Chrysler Building in one of the busiest parts of New York. Officials say it has temporary shoring now in place, but they're still checking it floor by floor to make sure it's safe and assess the damage. News Nation's Alicia Nieves is there.
16: Officials this morning are cautiously optimistic they'll be able to shore up the infrastructure and eliminate the threat of any further collapse of the New York City high-rise in the heart of the busiest and most densely populated city in the country. This morning, we have seen them inside the building on the floors where those steel beams buckled. City officials still have a perimeter around the building with some streets closed and a few of the surrounding buildings still evacuated. While this is better news than yesterday, there is still palpable concern here from residents who we've spoken to this morning, as this is an ongoing construction site and they have questions about what happens in the days and weeks to come. This is a former Pfizer headquarters undergoing a massive office to apartment conversion. Officials say workers initially reported falling bricks. When inspectors went inside yesterday morning, they found something far more dangerous. Two structural columns had buckled with multiple cracks and floors sagging between the 21st and the 26th floor. Officials now say those floors in the remaining building hasn't seen any movement in hours, and now they're able to start the process of shoring it up and fully removing the threat of any further collapse.
17: Protocols in place to make sure we're quickly removing people outside the building. We have been able to bring in a plan and materials to stabilize the impacted floors and looking to extend that stability plan to other parts of the building.
16: Crews are going to have to install support beams to offset the weight load that led to the partial collapse. The steel, remember, was not just cracking. It was bending under the weight of the new floors that had been installed as part of the renovation. Fortunately, and most importantly, no injuries have been reported. All construction workers, they have been accounted for. And again, this morning, officials are beginning the process of shoring up the building. After that, the investigation comes and trying to understand how and why this all happened.
15: Yeah, what a scary and inconvenient situation for so many. All right, glad we got that good news. Two major events we're following for you this hour. President Trump overseas in Turkey for the NATO summit. He's going to deliver more remarks this morning and answer some pressing questions about several major global issues from Iran to Russia. And we're live outside of the Utah courthouse where the man charged with killing Charlie Kirk will face a judge once again as we're seeing new video evidence in the case for the first time publicly.
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29: Wiped out their military, but they should have been done 47 years ago. We're denuking Iran. They're not going to have a nuclear weapon.
15: A lot of headlines coming out of Turkey this morning. President Trump losing patience with Iran and warning another round of strikes tonight. We're also waiting for him to speak again to the media. The podium is set up in Ankara, and we'll bring you that from the annual NATO summit once it begins. Also,
30: you believe this to be Mr. Robinson?
31: I do, yes.
30: And how long is he out there on the edge of the building?
31: Just until the reported shot was fired at 12:23 and 28.
15: graphic and emotional testimony as witnesses relive the terrifying moments conservative activist Charlie Kirk was shot and killed, his alleged assassin, back in court this morning as prosecutors lay out their case and new evidence. Vice President Vance is taking his fraud fight to Wisconsin. He's going to be touching down in Milwaukee this morning.
29: You know, when we decided to do this, it's called the denuclearization of Iran. We have to do it. We have to have it. They're never going to have a nuclear weapon. And they admit they're never going to have it. But they behave badly, always behave badly. There's something wrong with them. But when we did this, we thought oil would go much higher. And it didn't go very high. And now it's coming way down. And you're going to see oil drop very low. Now, maybe we'll do some other things that could lift it a little bit. But I don't think it's going to lift it a lot at all.
15: All right. Thank you for joining us. Top of the hour on this Wednesday. I'm Marnie Hughes in Chicago. You're watching News Nation Live. We've had a pretty busy morning already at this NATO summit, and we expect to hear from the president here again momentarily. This is expected to be his final speech of the summit before heading home. He has been extremely outspoken all morning about his frustration with where things stand with Iran after the U.S. carried out new strikes overnight in response to an Iranian attack on ships transiting through the Strait of Hormuz. A new round of peace talks was set to pick up in the coming days. The president now telling reporters, as far as he's concerned, the deal with Iran is off, calling negotiations a waste of time. NATO Secretary General Mark Rutte also this morning saying that the new U.S. attacks on Iran were necessary.
1: Ukraine is very successful in hitting the energy infrastructure in Russia. They, in Omsk yesterday, they claimed, and I think the Russians almost, well, I have this from the media, so I didn't get this confirmed from other sources, but I guess you reported this correctly, some of you did, at least yesterday, that they had been successful in striking deep into Russia, which was one of the biggest refinery plants in Russia. And this is part of a pattern over the last 2 months, where the Ukrainians are more and more successful in hitting the vital energy infrastructure in Russia. This is having an impact on people driving cars, ending up at the gasoline stations. There was news yesterday that they had to put out mobile toilets because people had to wait all night for gasoline. Well, I can assure you one thing as a politician. In the 16th, 17th century, you had to make sure there was enough bread. In the 21st century, you have to make sure there's enough gasoline. Your voters don't like it if they cannot fill up their cars. And, of course, this is having an impact on the Russian economy. At the same time, you have a Russian president which is willing to sacrifice up to 35,000 of his own young men in this crazy war against Ukraine, totally unprovoked. So, again, to any Russian young men listening, if you contemplate joining the war efforts, think again. You might be one of those 30 to 35,000 this month, next month, the month after, because your president somehow doesn't care. He is willing to sacrifice you. So this is what is happening. And I know that the US and the European Union, sanctions is not NATO, but the EU and European countries and the US and the United Kingdom are constantly coordinating when it comes to sanctions and to see what can be done.
15: All right, that is Mark Rutte talking about Russia and its conflict with Ukraine and the pressure on Putin. He also was asked about Iran and the strikes overnight and said the U.S. has no other option but to strike back after the ceasefire appears to be falling through. News Nation White House correspondent Kelly Meyer is standing by. The president also, Kelly, in his most recent remarks this morning, as we get set to hear from him again, has been very clear about his lack of patience with Iran and where things stand, promising more hard strikes tonight.
2: Yeah, just a remarkable split screen, what we're watching here. The president at the NATO summit in Turkey, which neighbors Iran, and what's happening in the Middle East between the U.S. and Iran right now. Iran striking those tankers in the Strait of Hormuz, then the U.S. Conducting, as they called it, retaliatory strikes last night. The president saying they are going to hit them harder tonight, even that more are on the way. So we're watching this all play out as the president, as you mentioned, has talked quite a bit this morning already. He spoke with the NATO Secretary General Mark Rutte overnight. He also spoke with Ukrainian President Zelensky, as well as the Syrian president, and took questions in each of those sessions. And again, we're supposed to hear from the president. As you see there, the stage set up with the presidential seal for the press conference. So a lot more news to come. But he made quite a bit of news already when it comes to Iran, basically saying that ceasefire is over, which is big news, essentially saying they don't know if they will end up getting a deal. So all of that kind of thrown into question as he's there with his top negotiators, Steve Witkoff, Jared Kushner, his top envoys. Secretary Pete Hegseth he turned to and asked about striking, and Hegseth said, you know, if you give us the command, we'll do this. So we're watching that on top of the other news being made at this summit, the president expressing his frustration to NATO allies for not coming to the defense of the U.S. and Israel when it comes to the war in Iran. Also, the president's growing frustration over the NATO allies not contributing enough of their defense spending to NATO, saying that the U.S. is paying too much and the other allies need to step up. The president re-upped his push and his wish to take control of Greenland. And he also spoke about giving Ukraine a Patriot missile. So all of these things happened during the last few hours. I wanted to play the moment. I believe we have this soundbite from the president talking about Iran and talking about how the ceasefire is now over, according to the president. Take a listen to this.
3: Is the ceasefire done? Is the MOU dead?
4: It's a very interesting question. To me, I think it's over. They are behaving very badly, as they have for 47 years. And, you know, we hit them hard last night after they launched a couple of, you don't have to know about this, you got stuff on your mind, but they launched a couple of drones and one rocket, one missile, and at ships, because they were in the strait, which they have every right to be. And so we hit them very hard last night, very, very hard. Probably hit them hard again tonight.
2: So I know, Marty, we talked yesterday about how this was a high-stakes summit in many ways, not only what's happening at the summit, but on the backdrop of all of this, and you see it playing out there. The question of what comes next in this war with Iran, we really don't know where the situation stands right now, where negotiations stand on a nuclear deal, and what this means for the operation. Is this the operation resuming now in Iran, or is this still retaliatory strikes? There's a lot of questions, and I imagine he'll get some of those in that press conference coming up soon, Marnie.
15: Yeah, I mean, unless he says something different, it sounds like strikes tonight are imminent. The other thing, Kelly, that the president has been openly frustrated with has been the conflict between Russia and Ukraine. As he sat next to President Zelensky, he talked about the pressure being put on Putin with some of the oil refineries, says he has many conversations with President Putin, but also some news coming out of that was the promise of Patriot missile interceptors, or a program to allow Ukraine to develop and make those. We'll wait for Putin's response on that, but what does that mean necessarily?
2: Yeah, it's a big moment for the president to share that news, welcome news for Ukrainian President Zelensky as he sat next to him and delivered those remarks. And the president even talked about how he's had conversations with Russian President Putin, says that he wants to end this, though Ukrainian President Zelensky, you could see his facial expressions, he feels a bit more concerned about that and questions whether or not that may be true. There was even that moment where President Trump said, you know, Putin invited me to Moscow and asked Zelensky if he would go to Moscow, but Zelensky saying, you know, I don't think it's very safe for me to go to Moscow right now. So there's that question over whether all of them will meet together. But when it comes to giving them this capability, that was a massive moment for this NATO summit. And I wanted to play it here.
4: We're going to give a license to you to make Patriots. That's pretty cool, right?
6: Larry.
4: This way you can't complain that we're not giving them enough. It's a make them yourself. We haven't informed the company of that yet, but that'll work out all right. You know, I'm sure they'll be thrilled.
2: So that would give Ukraine the long-sought authority to make the Patriot defense system, the grant for that, a big moment. We'll see if he gets more questions on Ukraine, but it seems like the focus will be on Iran when it comes to this press conference, Marnie.
15: Yeah, it was a striking moment, Kelly, when Zelensky was asked whether he would go to Moscow, which you pointed out, and he said, no, I don't think it's safe. There's a lot of Ukrainian drones in Russia right now, which was an interesting response. Okay, Kelly, stand by as we wait to hear from the president. We're also hearing from folks in the room that this place is packed. Every seat is taken, and there are journalists sitting on the stairs and in the aisles as we get set to hear from the president. This will be his final public remarks before leaving the summit. News Nation international correspondent Robert Sherman is live for us in Qatar with the latest there. Are we hearing any response from Iran to the president's latest threats?
6: Well, I mean, the message that's been coming out of Tehran here in multiple different avenues throughout the day, Marnie, is that they intend to resist. They intend to continue to fight back against the United States. They have contended that the memorandum of understanding is void as well, though they put this under the lens of

0: a lot of their logistics centers as well. Both of those sites coming under fire overnight here, with Iran certainly not apologizing for any of their retaliatory efforts, emphasizing that they will continue to fight back, saying the brave and resilient nation that harbors no fear of the bluster and threats from the likes of President Trump, we are ready to do battle with any devil. Iran has also said today that they hold all of the Gulf states that have U.S. troops on their soil personally responsible and view them as legitimate targets for further military action as long as U.S. troops continue to operate against Iran. So we've had a number of days of stability here in the region, Marnie. All of a sudden, a major cloud of uncertainty over the next couple of days, and if there are going to be any negotiations proceeding forward. Marnie.
1: Live in Qatar, Robert, thank you. And we'll continue to monitor and take you back to Turkey once the president addresses the media. Meantime, here at home, the man accused of killing Charlie Kirk is going to be back in a courtroom this afternoon. Day three of the preliminary hearing to determine if Tyler Robinson's case will go to trial. He's accused of shooting Charlie Kirk during that campus event at Utah Valley University last year. In court, we have now gotten our first look at new surveillance footage of Robinson before and after Kirk was shot. Prosecutors say this was hours before the shooting, and Robinson was interacting with members of Turning Point USA, the conservative group that Charlie Kirk founded. News Nation's Nancy Liu is outside the courthouse in Utah with the latest. Some of the video that people had seen had already been made public, but again, to reiterate, this is new video that the prosecution is releasing to bolster its case.
2: You're right, Marnie. New video, new details. It's been pretty riveting here at court. And one of the big new developments, testimony about Tyler Robinson's personal and political views, views that were, of course, opposite of Charlie Kirk's on issues such as LGBTQ rights. This is the first time we're hearing the state bring up a potential motive for the shooting. Now, we're also seeing new surveillance footage of the suspect on the UVU campus in the hours and minutes before and after the assassination. A former agent with the State Bureau of Investigation testified about how he tracked who he said was Tyler Robinson in the videos. He gave a detailed account of Robinson's movements, changes of clothing, noting a ditching of a backpack, and then just minutes before Charlie Kirk is shot, he's seen limping his way up a stairway, and it's suspected he had either a weapon part or the rifle in a pant leg. The investigator said in later video after the shooting, Robinson is seen returning to campus and having some sort of interaction with an officer.
3: And that made him make a note of for the license plate of the vehicle. And then subsequently, when information was available that that vehicle or a vehicle matching the description of that was involved in the incident, he ran the information that he had obtained from the stop and was able to identify that it was registered to Mr. Robinson. And he had, in fact, had contact with Mr. Robinson on the morning of September 11th, 2025.
2: And that former agent credits that interaction for helping to identify Robinson as the suspect. And Marnie, as you know, Robinson turned himself in soon after that. Marnie?
1: DNA, Nancy, is an important part of many cases. It will be in this one. The defense seems to be trying to poke some holes in the prosecution's case when it comes to DNA evidence.
2: Yeah, very much the case, Marnie. And DNA is going to be pivotal in this case. The court heard from an FBI expert yesterday who testified about DNA samples recovered from the screwdriver found on the rooftop and also the towel, which was wrapped around the rifle. Now, in a new detail revealed by that witness, testing of those items had returned DNA from both Tyler Robinson and Lance Twiggs.
4: Male DNA was obtained from items 7 sub 1. Item 7 sub 1 was interpreted as originating from two individuals, one of whom is Twiggs.
2: And the agent confirmed that Twiggs refers to Tyler Robinson's former roommate and romantic partner. Lance Twiggs, of course, has been granted limited immunity in this case. And upcoming here in court, we're expecting to hear audio of his police interview in which it is said to include an alleged confession by Robinson.

0: And Marnie, you alluded to the defense pushing back on that DNA. They introduced their own expert witness who tried to question the validity and the accuracy of that DNA. Marnie?
1: Interesting. All right, Nancy, thank you. With us now, trial attorney Reagan Charleston Thomas, who's been following this case as well. Welcome to you. Have you seen anything so far in this preliminary hearing, essentially a mini trial, that would prevent this case from going to trial?
2: Not at all, Marnie. And that's something that we absolutely have to keep in mind, is this is a preliminary hearing, and the court is just at this stage evaluating whether there's probable cause to bind the case over for trial. And that's a very low bar here. I think what's going on and why so many issues are being presented and explored in this preliminary hearing is because of the high stakes of this very high profile case. But, you know, you've remarked upon something that's important to keep in mind here. I don't expect that we will see anything in this 5-day preliminary hearing that's going to prevent this case from moving to trial.
1: It's interesting, Reagan, though, that we are seeing new evidence. So you have potential jurors out there who could be watching this preliminary hearing and seeing evidence that they will then face at trial. The question about cameras in the courtroom was an issue the judge had to address here. How do you feel as though that's being handled legally? And does this give the defense an argument later on to raise some red flags?
2: A couple of big points there. The issue of cameras in the courtroom and the openness of the proceedings has been something that Judge Graff has had to grapple with. And I feel like he's done a very balanced job of considering both the public's interest and then also the fairness to the defendant in this case. And it is an important question. You know, jury pool and the exposure to all of this evidence, and has the pool been tainted beyond repair? You know, these are questions that, yes, we'll have to ask and consider, but there are so many mechanisms available to both counsel and the court to make sure that, you know, it's a fair jury selection process. Voir dire becomes the main tool to address any potential taint. And with the judge's oversight, I believe that the jurors can be individually questioned and we can find an unbiased jury pool.
1: The prosecution doesn't have to present a motive, but it seems as though they're hinting at one in this preliminary hearing with the differences in opinions on issues that Charlie Kirk had with Tyler Robinson. What do you make of that, and how does that preview their strategy in trial?
2: So I think that what we're seeing in this, it's a pretty unusual preliminary hearing in that it's 5 days long, one. And that goes back to what I just shared a moment ago about the high stakes involved in this case and that this is such a high-profile case. I think what we're seeing from both the state and from the defense is they're essentially teeing up what will ultimately become their case in chief at trial. And yesterday, when the state started exploring motive and the differences in ideologies and the letter from the Turning Point USA exec, what we're essentially evaluating is what will ultimately become motive at trial that they will present. But the defense did object to that on relevance grounds, and the judge did allow this yesterday.
1: All right. Well, day three getting underway here shortly. We'll be monitoring it throughout the day. Reagan Charleston Thomas, thank you so much for your perspective.
2: Thanks for having me.
1: All right, coming up.
3: For too long, our foreign policy has been handed to us by the likes of the State of Israel and AIPAC, who has made sure that Democrats and Republicans are doing their bidding.
4: And I believe in a two-state solution. I can say that Israel has a right to peacefully exist alongside the people of Palestine.
1: The leading Democratic Senate candidates in Michigan taking the gloves off in a critical debate, shots at each other being fired as their party looks to address important issues when it comes to Israel and outside money and campaigns. The contest teeing up another showdown between centrists and anti-establishment progressives. Also, we're monitoring the president at the NATO summit in Turkey. Once he begins to speak, we'll be bringing that to you live.
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21: A major automaker hits the gas on building cars in America. I'm Mike Vaccaro, News Nation Washington Bureau Chief. Toyota announcing a $3.6 billion investment to move some production of its Tacoma pickup truck from a plant in Mexico to its manufacturing campus in San Antonio, Texas. The just-announced plan is projected to create around 2,000 jobs for the plant and increase its annual capacity by 75%. Toyota's investment is part of a $10 billion pledge to ramp up U.S.-based production over the next 5 years. President Trump touting the move from the NATO summit in Turkey on Tuesday, crediting his signature tariff policy as the catalyst.
22: Toyota is moving out of Mexico into the United States and building one of the biggest truck and car plants ever built. It's amazing. That's what tariffs do, if properly used.
21: The administration has pressured automakers to move production to the states by ramping up tariffs on parts, metals, and imported cars themselves. I'm Mike Vaccaro, and this is the News Nation Political Minute.
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1: All right, new this morning, there are mounting allegations against Maine congressional candidate Graham Plattner as Democrats weigh potential replacements for him. Plattner is still in the race, but reports suggest he may drop out later today. The progressive Democrat was slated to take on Republican Senator Susan Collins in November, but has lost some major endorsements in the wake of new sexual assault accusations. The two remaining Democrats competing for a Senate seat in Michigan also going head-to-head this week in a debate, clashing over issues including the future of the Democratic Party. New Decision Desk HQ polling shows moderate Democrat Haley Stevens picking up a slim lead over progressive candidate Abdul El-Sayed. New numbers follow the sudden exit of Michigan State Congresswoman Mallory McMorrow from the race and a tense night on that debate stage.
25: Well, Abdul, I would say no one is afraid of you. And in fact, the GOP is spending thousands of dollars to prop up your campaign because they think they will make it easier for Mike Rogers to win if you are the nominee.
3: There's a reason that both Chuck Schumer and Donald Trump don't want to see me on the inside of the U.S. Senate because I'm a threat to politics as usual.
1: Stevens and El-Sayed will face off in the August 4th Democratic primary. Whoever wins goes up against Republican former Representative Mike Rogers in November.

0: Rogers is running unopposed in that primary. Mills Hayes is in Michigan with the latest.
1: Marnie, after a tense debate last night, the two Democratic candidates for U.S. Senate here in Michigan will be crisscrossing the state, trying to sway voters ahead of the primary race next month. And this morning, Dr. Abdul El-Sayed announced campaign rallies with AOC and Bernie Sanders later this month. We're likely going to see fundraising, campaign ads, and door knocking ramp up. And the question Michigan voters have to ask themselves is, do they want a more moderate establishment Democrat like Congresswoman Haley Stevens, or are they looking for a progressive candidate like Dr. Abdul El-Sayed? Stevens called Trump's ICE out of control and said money for ICE should be redirected to local law enforcement, while El-Sayed argued ICE needs to be abolished altogether. On AI data centers, Stevens wants to regulate them through legislation, and El-Sayed wants AI companies to operate under public oversight. The two also clashed over U.S. support to Israel, which could play a major role in this Michigan race, the state home to one of the largest communities of Arab Americans in the country. Many who have expressed frustration with U.S. military aid to support Israel's war in Gaza and Lebanon. Stevens supports continued aid to Israel and a two-state solution. El-Sayed accused Israel of committing genocide and wants to end military aid, arguing the money sent there should be spent in the U.S. He criticized Stevens for receiving millions in campaign support from AIPAC, a pro-Israel lobbying group. We took voters' concerns to the candidates.
2: For some Democrats here in Michigan who are concerned about you having money from AIPAC, what would you say to those voters?
3: Well, I would say that no one impacts or influences my vote except for the people of Michigan. Michigan has been my North Star.
2: Some are concerned about your more progressive agenda. What would you say to those voters?
4: Look, I don't know what progressive means anymore, what moderate means. If you're somebody who's worried about affording your health care, if you're somebody who's worried about whether or not you get union representation, if you're worried about AI taking your job or a data center in your backyard, I think we need to stand up to the power of corporations in our politics and finally guarantee people health care. It's not that hard.
1: Stevens attacked El-Sayed over not releasing his tax returns and said that Michigan doesn't need a celebrity senator who's concerned about going viral. El-Sayed accused Stevens of being bought off by corporations and emphasized that he was the candidate endorsed by the United Auto Workers Union, which is a big deal in the state of Michigan. Marnie?
0: All right, Mills, thank you. In New York, crews are inside of a building right now after those support beams buckled, prompting city blocks to evacuate. The steps they're now taking to make sure that the building and those around it are safe.
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12: We're going to be conducting a full investigation as to how we got to this point, because this is not a necessary consequence of an office to residential conversion. This, however, is clearly a breakdown in that process. I want to confirm for all New Yorkers that there has been no additional movement of the structure since yesterday morning. This continues to be monitored as that emergency work is underway.
13: Hearing from New York's Mayor Mamdani just a moment ago on that building in New York, officials are keeping a close eye on the high rise, which is in Midtown Manhattan. Engineers saying there is no threat of a collapse after some of the columns buckled and part of the building shifted during this construction project. People in nearby buildings did have to evacuate Tuesday by the hundreds, including News Nation's headquarters in New York, relocated right across the street. Crews are working to stabilize the structure right now. The building was once the Pfizer headquarters. It's a few blocks from Grand Central and the Chrysler Building. This is a very busy part of the city. Officials say that there is some temporary shoring now in place, but this building will need extensive repairs, and they're checking it now floor by floor to look for any more damage. News Nation's Alicia Nieves is there.
14: Officials this morning are cautiously optimistic they'll be able to shore up the infrastructure and eliminate the threat of any further collapse of the New York City high rise in the heart of the busiest and most densely populated city in the country. This morning, we have seen them inside the building on the floors where those steel beams buckled. City officials still have a perimeter around the building with some streets closed and a few of the surrounding buildings still evacuated. While this is better news than yesterday, there is still palpable concern here from residents who we've spoken to this morning, as this is an ongoing construction site and they have questions about what happens in the days and weeks to come. This is a former Pfizer headquarters undergoing a massive office to apartment conversion. Officials say workers initially reported falling bricks. When inspectors went inside yesterday morning, they found something far more dangerous. Two structural columns had buckled with multiple cracks and floors sagging between the 21st and the 26th floor. Officials now say those floors in the remaining building hasn't seen any movement in hours, and now they're able to start the process of shoring it up and fully removing the threat of any further collapse.
15: If you sense any movement, we have protocols in place to make sure we're removing people outside the building. We have been able to bring in a plan and materials to stabilize the impacted floors and looking to extend that stability plan to other parts of the building.
14: Crews workers are going to have to install support beams to offset the weight load that led to the partial collapse. The steel, remember, was not just cracking. It was bending under the weight of the new floors that had been installed as part of the renovation. Fortunately, and most importantly, no injuries have been reported. All construction workers, they have been accounted for. And again, this morning, officials are beginning the process of shoring up the building. After that, the investigation comes and trying to understand how and why this all happened.
13: All right, Alicia, thank you. In Texas, pressure is growing for authorities to release video of a deadly ICE shooting in Houston. This case is now under federal investigation as the man's family and the community and local leaders call for a full accounting. The key question now is what evidence does exist and when the public may see it. News Nation's Xavier Walton has the latest.
16: So the Department of Homeland Security says this shooting happened during an immigration enforcement operation. There is cell phone video after that fatal shooting. We're going to show it to you now. Keep in mind, it is disturbing to a degree, so we blurred some of the images. This all happened while officers were trying to arrest Lorenzo Salgado Araujo. This is Tuesday morning in Houston. They say he was in the U.S. illegally from Mexico and was being arrested. Now, ICE says Salgado Araujo was trying to evade arrest, ignored commands to stop, weaponized his vehicle, ramming an agent who then fired his weapon. DHS says this was all self-defense. Emergency services were immediately contacted. The driver was transported to the hospital where he passed away from his injuries. The FBI also investigating the potential assault on a federal law enforcement officer. Community members demanding answers as they lay flowers at the scene where Salgado Araujo was shot. Democratic Congresswoman Sylvia Garcia, who represents that neighborhood in Houston where the shooting took place, posting this on social media saying, ICE has released an initial account, but the facts must be independently and thoroughly investigated. She goes on to say the victim's family, my constituents, and the entire community deserves a complete and transparent accounting of what happened. Representative Garcia and others are asking authorities to release body camera video. We don't know if ICE officers had body cams and if they were on. Now, Marty, Salgado Araujo's son posted on social media saying that his father has been in the U.S. for nearly 35 years. He was working in construction, and that's where he was heading on Tuesday morning when all of this happened. This marks the at least eighth death during a federal immigration operation during President Trump, the Trump administration's mass deportation efforts. Marnie?
13: All right, Xavier, thank you. The stage is set in Turkey for the president to deliver final remarks at the end of his visit to the NATO summit. Some important topics that we're waiting to hear more from him on, including his latest warning to Iran.
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13: Want to go to a press conference happening right now in Houston. Local leaders are speaking out about a deadly ICE shooting involving a man who was shot and killed by federal immigration authorities this week. This case is now under federal investigation. Let's listen in.
23: Because Houston deserves answers, our nation deserves answers, but above all, the family of Lorenzo deserves answers and accountability, and we will be that stand with them.
24: Thank you very much. My name is Miriam Saldivia, and on behalf of Commissioner Adrian Garcia, I just want to say a few words. The death of Lorenzo Salgado Araujo was a father and family man and known as someone who worked hard to provide for his family. My prayers are with his family, his loved ones, and the residents of Magnolia Park who are mourning this loss. His death occurred as he was apparently going to work in order to provide for his family. U.S. Immigration and Customs Enforcement has stated the shooting occurred during a targeted enforcement operation and claims the agent acted in self-defense. However, there are conflicting accounts of the moments leading up to his fatal encounter. When a life is taken on our city streets, the public deserves the utmost and complete transparency and undeniable truth. We cannot allow a lack of trust in federal investigations to cloud the pursuit of justice.
13: All right, we'll continue to listen into this press conference in Houston. Local leaders, along with the family members of the man who was shot and killed, are demanding transparency and that the video of this incident be released to the public. Again, this is a federal investigation now of this officer-involved shooting of ICE officers in Houston. We are monitoring the NATO summit in Turkey right now and still awaiting the president's remarks. These will be his final remarks before he departs the summit, but making some major headlines this morning involving Iran and also the Russia-Ukraine war. News Nation White House correspondent Kelly Meyer is joining us now from Washington with the latest as we get set to hear from the president. Kelly.
25: Yeah, hey there, Marnie. A lot could come up in this press conference, but there is a big focus on Iran after the president made those remarkable remarks earlier today and overnight that the ceasefire with Iran is essentially over. He says that memorandum of understanding that they agreed upon, the negotiations to continue, he says that's also over, but he says the talks should still continue. He called Iran scum. He basically said they can't be trusted. He doesn't know where a deal stands. He doesn't even know if a deal could be reached with them. And then he threatened potentially more strikes tonight, saying, quote, he will very probably hit Iran tonight, and threatened to bring that naval blockade back as well. He looked over at his Secretary of War, Pete Hegseth, talking about whether or not they will strike. He has that capability. They have the forces in the region. So we're watching that very closely to see what happens next there. So there very well could be a lot of questions on Iran there. But other topics, of course, too. The focus at the NATO summit, the president saying he had great meetings, but at the same time has been very critical of NATO nations for both not coming to the aid of U.S. and Israel when it comes to the war in Iran, but also for spending and not increasing their defense spending to the like that which President Trump would like to to see some nations committing to spending more, but he asked others to step up and also made sure to cut off ties with Spain. He's spoken about this before, but he said trade with Spain will be stopped. He said, quote, "I don't want anything to do with Spain. Cut off all trade with Spain, please, including visits." Another big moment here, of course, with Ukraine, a big focus on the war in Ukraine. What's next for that? The president sat down side by side with Ukrainian President Zelensky.

0: and said that the two, Zelensky and Putin, would meet. There's possibility for that, the president says. He says that he will speak with Putin later on today. But he also said he would give Ukraine the ability to make Patriot missile defense systems, which is a huge moment for Zelensky, a huge moment for the war in Ukraine, and what that means going forward. We'll be curious to hear Putin's reaction to that when the president speaks to him on the phone, as he promised later today. So a lot we're watching for. This is set to start any moment. This will be the last thing the president does before he heads back here to the White House, the last step in this NATO summit. But we've already heard several times from President Trump today, including in a sit down with NATO Secretary General Mark Rutte, as well as with Zelensky and the Syrian president. So a lot of news was made there. But of course, there could still be news made in this moment as well, Marnie.
1: Yeah, kind of depends on the questions the president is asked. The room is set. The podium is ready. And as soon as the president comes out, we are hearing things are a bit delayed and behind schedule right now. We'll bring it to you live. Kelly from the White House, thank you. Right now, Vice President Vance is in Milwaukee. He is soon going to deliver remarks on the nationwide fraud fight. Plus, the World Cup is heating up as more nations drop what you need to know as eight teams move on to the quarterfinals.
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20: Little tapper left of the mound. Lugo fielding, throwing on the run, and it gets on by Caglione. That'll bring in the game's first run as Ewing scores. Bichette to third, and all the way to second goes Benge. Now it's thrown to the backstop, and Bichette digging for the plate. He scores. Now the ball gets away again, and Benge will score.
1: Oh, man, that went from bad to ugly to worse, right? A series of unfortunate events for the Kansas City Royals during their matchup against the Mets. In the first inning, Carson Benge hitting it inside the mound, the Royals dropping the ball three times, three separate errors all in one play, allowing the Mets to score three on what's being called a Little League home run. The Mets ended the first inning up by three, the Royals coming back winning 16-12. What a game. Kansas City Royal player Tyler Tolbert tying a Major League Baseball record with hits in 12 consecutive plate appearances. That performance leading the Royals to a wild 16-12 comeback win against the Mets. The right fielder matching the record set by Chicago's Johnny Kling in 1902. Tolbert was removed in the ninth inning but left with a crowd of more than 30,000 giving him a standing ovation. Man, that play was crazy. All right, two staff members of the U.S. men's soccer team suspended from Monday's FIFA World Cup round of 16 game against Belgium. We are learning reports from ESPN say that the team manager and the vice president of security were sanctioned regarding a violation of FIFA match protocols. The U.S. Soccer Federation not addressing the cause of the suspension, but says that the incident was not related to the successful red card suspension lift on forward Fuller and Balogun. The U.S. was eliminated from the World Cup on Monday with that 4-1 loss to Belgium. Egypt's coach Hassam Hassan says his team was the victim of an injustice following its 3-2 loss against Argentina in the round of 16. He's suggesting that FIFA wanted Argentina superstar Lionel Messi to stay in the competition. The reigning world champs, trailing 2-0 before a stunning last-minute comeback from Messi, sent them to the quarterfinals. After the match, there was a verbal altercation between Hassan and the referee, accusing that official of having, quote, something to hide. Argentina is set to face Switzerland on Saturday. Boy, so many fireworks in the World Cup. All right, moments to go. Vice President Vance landing in Milwaukee. He will deliver remarks on the president's efforts to combat fraud or the administration's efforts. That visit following the DOJ announcement of a nationwide $6.5 billion health care fraud takedown. Also to Turkey, we are still waiting for the president, who we are hearing everything there is behind schedule this morning, but some serious and major developments involving the conflict with Iran and the war between Russia and Ukraine. All of that straight ahead. Kelly Beeson is in for Nicole. She'll pick up our coverage right after this break.
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7: Coming up, crews are racing to shore up that New York City high-rise after it threatened an entire city block. Plus, News Nation is getting an inside look at the next generation of 911 call centers protecting the World Cup, when those centers will be coming to cities all across America. I'm Kelly Beeson in today for Nicole Burley. You are watching News Nation Live. Right now, ceasefire over. President Trump ends the fragile ceasefire with Iran, unleashing a massive assault on Iranian targets in response to Tehran's latest attacks in the Strait of Hormuz.
8: We hit them very hard last night. I'll give them a little warning. We're going to hit them hard tonight.
7: Is there a path to peace? Plus,
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7: A building buckling in Manhattan, and the crew's tasked with stabilizing it. Is the threat of collapse over?
10: The floor was kind of shaky and there was cracks in the ceiling. So basically, once you're inside, you can actually tell that it wasn't leveled as it was supposed to be.
7: And a hearing today for the man accused of planting pipe bombs in the nation's capital. Why a federal judge says the mass pardons for January 6th rioters doesn't apply to him. And the Mitch McConnell mystery. The question still swirling around the Kentucky senator's health and how the GOP is circling the wagons.
11: I think they need to be transparent. You know, tell us what the condition is. I think we can accept it.
7: We begin in Turkey, where President Trump is set to speak at the NATO summit any minute now. We will bring that to you live as soon as it starts. The speech will come on the heels of a NATO summit in which the president feuded with U.S. allies over defense spending and the alliance's unwillingness to help the U.S. in its war against Iran. A war that is once again heating back up after the ongoing ceasefire came to a screeching halt yesterday. U.S. Central Command striking Iranian military sites. The U.S. saying it was responding to Iranian strikes on commercial ships in the strait. President Trump saying today the memorandum of understanding is over and that more strikes are coming.
8: They are behaving very badly. as they have for 47 years. And so we hit them very hard last night. Very, very hard. Probably hit them hard again tonight. I'll give them a little warning. We're going to hit them hard tonight. But we'll see how it all works out. No, I'm not happy with them.
7: News Nation's Robert Sherman and Kelly Meyer tracking both sides of the president's trip today. We'll start with international correspondent Robert Sherman with more on these strikes in the Middle East. Robert.
12: Hey there, Kelly. Well, the run of days that we had of stability here in the region appears to be over, with new massive strikes carried out by American forces overnight here pounding southern Iranian port cities, including Bandar Abbas. You see the flames and the damage coming out of that region there. This was the focus of Central Command strikes along the Strait of Hormuz, cities and port towns, which have been fortified by Iran, but also where Iran has used their positioning to carry out strikes on commercial ships going through the Strait of Hormuz. That was the cause, according to American forces, for these strikes being carried out. We saw at least three ships being hit just in recent days here, and you see the rough vicinity in which they were struck just off the coast of Oman in one of the narrowest points in the Strait of Hormuz. Iran, however, retaliating in kind against Bahrain, which is home to the U.S. Navy's Fifth Fleet, as well as Kuwait, which is home to a large number of U.S. troops, bases, and logistics centers that are there. Iran vowing to continue keeping the pressure on the United States throughout all of this, with their leadership saying that their nation harbors no fear of the bluster and threats from the likes of President Trump. We are ready to do battle with any devil. They have also issued a warning to all of the Gulf states here in a region, saying they will be viewed as legitimate targets as long as they house American troops that continue to operate against Iran. Kelly?
7: Right. And the question now, Robert, becomes, what does this mean for the future of talks?
12: Nothing has been formally stated yet by the mediating parties. The initial plan was for when the funeral ceremonies for the former Supreme Leader Khamenei wrapped up inside of Iran, that a new round of talks between the United States and Iran would be put on the calendar. Well, you've seen those demonstrations taking place this week, but you've also seen the new strikes that have gone back and forth between both of these sides here. While the mediators have not said that there are no talks that are going to be taking place, nothing has been formally put on the books yet. There's plenty of uncertainty here as to if they will proceed forward. Kelly?
7: There certainly is. All right, Robert Sherman reporting live from Doha. Robert, thank you. The president wrapping up his trip to the NATO summit in Turkey. A solo press conference is set to follow two high-profile meetings with Ukraine's president and the new leader of Syria. News Nation White House correspondent Kelly Meyer continues our coverage now. So, Kelly, the developments with Iran, they come as the president levels new criticism of NATO. What's been the reaction there?
13: And I will say, Kelly, just off the top, we are waiting for President Trump to come out any moment. We did get that 2-minute warning, so he could be out here any moment now. That could stretch. But you see the photographers, part of the White House press pool there, ready to snap photos of the president as he walks out to that podium, the presidential seal there placed. So that could happen any moment. When it does, we'll toss right back to it. But of course, Iran will be a major focus for this press conference. But there are other questions surrounding this. Of course, the focus there is this NATO summit and what's come from it. The president has been very vocal and has voiced his frustration over the NATO nations not coming to the aid of U.S. and Israel when it comes to the war in Iran, but also has spoken about his frustration over the NATO allies not paying, as he puts it, their fair share when it comes to defense spending. Let's just keep an eye here because their cameras are raised, so he may be walking out. The press is standing, so there may be a moment when he walks onto this screen. Of course, Ukraine, the war in Ukraine popping up, and I'm just going to toss it back here. We're going to see the president walk out.
8: Wow. Well, it's important stuff. And, you know, our team out here, they've all become stars, superstars, actually. But we want to thank you very much. We've had a tremendous time and I think a great success. And we just concluded a very successful NATO summit here in Turkey. And I want to thank President Erdogan, who's really a great man. He's a great leader. He's a friend of mine, been a friend of mine for a long time. He's a strong person, a very strong personality, and that's why he runs such a successful and good company, country, and really a great, I would say, a great country. Militarily, he's very powerful.
14: people leave him alone. But he's really done a fantastic job. And from the moment we got off the plane, you look at, you know, the airports were beautiful. They built a new terminal for our arrival. Everything was beautiful. And so I just want to thank President Erdogan, who's done a fantastic job in Turkey. And I also want to thank NATO Secretary General Mark Rutte. Mark is an extraordinary person, smart, great leader. It's not easy leading so many leaders like that. You get a lot of leaders and their strong personalities, every one of them. And Mark does an unbelievable job. Couldn't find anybody better. I just want to say there was tremendous love in that room. The press got to see the sitting, but they didn't get to see the speaking. And I actually said, it's too bad the press couldn't see this, because every one of them spoke for a little while. And I spoke for a little while. And it's a lot of speeches. We kept it short. But it's too bad the press couldn't have seen what we were doing in that room, because it was very smart people, and they have a lot of good in their heart, not evil, good. And they're doing a great job for their country. The world is doing well. We have, as you know, the oil is down. We'll see whether or not we keep it down. We should keep it down. We're doing things that should have been done 47 years ago with Iran. And I just want to say that throughout my first term and over the past 18 months, the United States has led a historic effort to dramatically increase the defense spending and to have equipment that no other country in the world has. When you look at Venezuela, when you look at Iran, essentially demolished their military in a couple of weeks. They had a good military. They had a good Navy. They had 159 ships. Everyone's at the bottom of the sea. They had hundreds of airplanes. They're all gone. They're all lying burned up on the runways. They were totally decimated. Their radar is gone. Everything's gone. Their leaders are gone, frankly. And their combat capability is pretty low. They have a small percentage of missiles left. They have some of the missile launchers left, call them launching pads. But most of that's been destroyed, too. So we have the strongest military in the world by far. Not even close. Everybody admits it. Last year's summit in the Netherlands was great also, and we achieved an unprecedented agreement to increase the annual defense spending. And it's the benchmark, raising it from 2% to 5% of GDP, which everybody said was impossible. And now they're all thanking me, and most of the countries have agreed to it. We have a couple of that didn't, but I have a feeling they're going to, and pretty quickly. In fact, today they were very positive. One of them in particular was, I didn't think, a good team player. Today was a great team player. As all of the leaders understand very well, the United States remains by far the largest contributor to NATO, monetarily and maybe otherwise, and the strongest military anywhere in the world. And they respect us as a country. Again, they didn't respect us 2 years ago. They laughed at us. NATO laughed at us. Everybody laughed at us. They don't laugh anymore. There's no more laughing. This year, we invested a record $1 trillion in our armed forces, and we're going to be asking for $1.5 trillion coming up. We have the money being spent on the best equipment anywhere in the world. In the working session this morning, we discussed the progress other members are making toward the 5% target, and they're making great progress. Many of these countries are very rich, by the way. We don't have to feel sorry for them. But it doesn't mean they're properly protected. It's a big difference. Some have truly answered the call, and others are making big changes and will be answering the call. I think I can say in all cases they're going to be answering the call. And we'll be taking in over $1 trillion a year toward defense. And that's a tremendous amount of money. It's a big up. They were 2%. They were actually at 1%. I got them to 2%. Then I wanted to get them to 5. And we got up to 5 the last time. And they're you know, just again, if you could have seen the respect and the love in the room, and it's

We're pushing very hard to have the defense companies make great. We make the best equipment, the Patriots and the Tomahawks, and everything we have is considered to be the best. Not by me, it's everybody wants it. I wish we made it faster because we could sell as much as we could make. And as you know, I had Lockheed and every one of the companies, all of the companies who are Raytheon as an example, Boeing. So many of those great companies are now building plants. They had big plants, but they were using them 24/7. I said, that's not the way to do it. You have to build more plants. You don't have to just go overtime. No tax on overtime. Remember that, please? No tax on overtime. Those people are happy. But they were doing literally 24 hours to get the Tomahawks done and the Patriots done and all of the other defensive and offensive equipment done. It's the most sought-after equipment in the world. You saw that with Venezuela, where they had a lot of great equipment. It wasn't ours, and it didn't work. Our equipment works, but we have to produce it faster for other countries, for everybody, including ourselves. We have to produce it faster. So we think within a year, year and a half max, we'll be, instead of waiting for a year or 2 years, we'll be having it on a two-week wait, maybe a one-week wait. That's what I want. And it'll do really well. A lot of people are, you know, just waiting. They're waiting. They want to get this defensive equipment, maybe in particular the defensive equipment, but offensive and defense. As much of that money is being spent on American-made equipment. That's the money that the European and Canada are spending, European countries mostly, and Canada. And they're spending that with the United States, largely. And it's American-made, made in the USA, as we say. Weapons, munitions, supporting thousands of American jobs. This will increase. We have the highest number of jobs. Right now, we have the most people working in the United States that we've ever had in the history of our country. We have the biggest investment ever made, $19.2 trillion. That's six times more than we've ever had. Think of it, six times. And what did that were tariffs. Without the tariffs, I think we would have done fine, like at about two or three. The last administration had much less than $1 trillion invested for 4 years. We have $19.2 trillion invested in 1 year. We haven't gone into the extra almost a half a year, 1.5 years. Those numbers won't come out for a little while. So we have $19.2 trillion, not billion, not million, trillion, with a T, invested in plants and equipment that's being built all over the country. Eli Lilly is building plants, big drug, Merck, all of them. The drug companies are building. The car companies are building like crazy. In fact, as you probably saw a big announcement yesterday, Toyota is leaving Mexico, and they're going to build one of the biggest car manufacturing plants in the world in Texas. That's because of the tariffs, because we don't mind if you build in Mexico, but if you build in Mexico, you have to pay 25% tariff. If you build in Japan, or if you build in any place, China is a much higher tariff. It's 100% tariff because we don't want to lose our jobs. We don't want to have our workers lose their jobs. We have the largest number of plants being built for the most money ever in the history of our country. Car plants, AI plants, and all other plants, pharmaceutical plants, chips. We're not giving anything. All we're saying is, if you don't start, we'll give them a year and a half to 2 years to build their plant. If they don't have that, they have to pay 100%, 200%, even 250% if they make a chip or if they make a car, if they make pharmaceuticals. So the pharmaceutical companies are moving in at record levels. There's never been anything like what's happening. Let me put it a different way. I'll put it to you in a more broad fashion. There has never been anything like has happened with this country or any other country in the history of the world. There has never been growth. There's never been manufacturing plants being built. We have so many being built. And in the big ones, like AI, some of the AI, we let them build their own electric plants. We force them to build. We don't want it because the old grid that we have wouldn't be able to supply. They need, just as an industry, more energy than the entire

0: country produces right now, when you think of it, which is incredible. So take all of the energy that the United States produces, and that one industry, which is so big, so powerful, it needs more than that. In fact, some people say almost double. So this was my idea. I said, you can never service that. You can't reinvigorate the grid. You can make it better, but nothing like that. You wouldn't be able to build. And we're leading China in AI, in most, just about everything. But we're leading China in AI. Even in TikTok, you know, I was watching somebody say, oh, the TikTok deal, it's so bad for, well, because they say the deal was incredible, but they think the word that gets out is bad, except the numbers just came out and I'm number one on TikTok and all I do is talk about communism, right? So it's sort of good. I used it to get elected too, but you know, it's, you have to get your word out. But it just, the numbers came out just a little while ago and I was number one, some ridiculous number. I never heard of numbers like that, but number one. And all these entertainers are number 27, 29. It's crazy. I don't even understand myself. But that means that my word's getting out about how great our country is, how successful our country is, and how bad communism is, and how bad these lunatics are that are running for election that don't sound good, don't think good, and don't look good. I don't see any looker. I don't see anybody with the look. You know, you need the look, I guess. You need something, but they don't have it. And I think they'll fade fast. And it's not social democrats. This is not a social. These are communists that are running. And they don't want God. They don't want successful things to happen for our country. They don't want to have a successful country. I think they're sort of crazy. As European nations rebuild their militaries, American equipment will be the largest beneficiary. The defense companies are going to be making most of that equipment. They want the American equipment because it works better. It's not a question of anything else. We make the best equipment in the world. And to that end, I provided other leaders with an update on the steps we're taking to rapidly scale up production in the United States. And they wanted to hear that because they don't really want to get it in 4 years, 5 years. They want to get it like in a week. And we'll actually be at a point like that in the not too distant future. With the plants that are being built. The defense plants, it's incredible. Lockheed is building, I think, five. Some of them are building three, four, or five, and they're big ones. It's going to quadruple the output of we have with the munitions and the basic equipment itself, whether it's a Patriot or Tomahawk missile or any of the missiles that we make many missiles, different types, for different occasions. And just today at the summit, we announced $3 billion of new defense investments with U.S. companies. And Lockheed Martin will establish a world-class Patriot missile sustainment facility, a big deal in Europe. They're given a tremendous incentive by Europe to do that. All goes to the benefit of us and Europe because they're getting the best equipment. Northrop Grumman is moving forward with the sale of advanced American drone technology. We're actually the leader in drone tech. A lot of people don't know that. We have the most sophisticated drones in the world. And we're a real, I guess we're the leader, but we'll soon be the leader by many times over. And Lockheed and Rheinmetall are announcing a partnership to build the Army Tactical Missile Systems, which is a big deal. And Anduril is announcing a deal to build their new Barracuda missiles, which is a very highly sophisticated, fast missile, and we're doing that for Poland. Poland's doing very well, by the way, with a very, very good president, great president, I think. All of these agreements directly benefit the U.S. defense industry base, and what it really does it means jobs. And again, I have to just say that when Toyota announced yesterday, I wasn't that surprised, but everybody wanted to get that. That's the largest, I think it's going to be the largest plant in the world, car plant, and they're moving into the United States. And again, they're doing that to avoid paying the tariff, because if you build your product here, you pay no tariff. If you don't, you pay a 25% tariff, depending, 35% sometimes, sometimes 100%, 200%, depending on what the product is. As an example, we're doing great on steel because we charge tariffs. So now all of a sudden the steel industry, which was absolutely dead a few years ago, I revived it in my first term pretty good. And then they blew it in the Biden term. What a shame. They just blew it right out the window. They had no idea what they were doing. And I quickly revived it at the beginning of this term, year and a half. And we are, the steel business is through the roof. We don't even make aluminum anymore. Now we're going to have the largest aluminum plant in the world being built in Oklahoma. I love Oklahoma. 77 out of 77 counties, three times. And it's great. It's a great city. They're going to be building the largest aluminum plant in the entire world in Oklahoma, starting very soon. Over the course of the past 2 days, I had a number of excellent discussions with other leaders at the summit and held productive bilateral meetings with essentially all of them. We had dinner last night, just about all of them were there. President Erdogan of Turkey, as well as President Zelensky, and he just came in, as you probably saw, had a little press conference, and also President al-Sharr of Syria, who's doing an unbelievable job in unifying Syria. What a job he's doing. Syria was a mess with what happened with the previous government. You know that? Very dangerous place. And now it's just come together. He's done a fantastic job. People are talking about it. In every conversation, it was clear that America is back and we're stronger and bigger and better than ever before. We have more jobs, as I said, than ever before. And we're respected again like maybe never before. We are so respected as a country. That's why I wish I told the Secretary General, Mark, I said, it's too bad the press could not see what's happening in this room. You saw the big round circle with all of the leaders of all of those countries. And I don't know, I think they should allow it. The theory is that they won't be speaking quite as freely and it won't be quite as good, but who knows? It was amazing, actually. The unity in that room was incredible. Really a love. It was sort of pretty wild. There was a love in that room that was great. So this was a tremendously successful summit. And again, I want to thank President Erdogan, Turkey, and President, so many of the presidents, prime ministers. They were all here from NATO, the NATO countries. And in particular, we have to thank the Secretary General Mark Rutte for doing a fantastic job. He really put on a tremendous, his was just something, he's a unifier. He's a tremendous unifier. So I could take a few questions. We've done a few of these already today, so I don't think we should take too many. I don't think we should take, right? So we're going to keep it a little bit short. And I know a lot of you are going home. Some are going with me. So go ahead, please. Sir, yes. Yes. No. The gentleman right here. The very tall gentleman who's very insecure. He doesn't want to ask the question. He's a handsome guy, but he's very insecure. Go ahead. Do you want to shout it out? Give him a mic. How about giving him a mic? He shouted out.
1: Seems to be a strategic dead end for you. Why are you apparently unable to end the Iran war?
0: So I think we're doing just the opposite. The Iran war has been a tremendous military success. And, you know, I can only answer the question by saying they're not going to have a nuclear weapon. I think it's been, I was there for one reason that Iran cannot have a nuclear weapon. I call it, we denuclearize Iran, and that's happened. They will never have a nuclear weapon. That stuff is so far down under a mountain. It's a granite mountain that collapsed on top of it. Take months to get it out. I think it's a tremendous success, Iran. And you see the oil prices are lower than they were when I started. And people like to say that, but look, they have no military left. Their air force is gone. As I said, their ships are gone. 159 ships are gone. They're at the bottom of the sea. Their radar is gone. Everything's gone. So when you say not a success, it's a tremendous success. The fake news likes to say how well they're doing. They're doing terribly. They have 350% inflation. When the war started, they had like 6%, 5%. They have they want to make a deal, but they don't know how to make a deal. And then they go around shooting ships at night. I don't like that. You know, they're dealing with very fine people. They're dealing with Steve Witkoff. They're dealing with Jared Kushner and J.D. Vance. And they're dealing with Marco and Scott. They're dealing with great people. But I don't know. I think they're a little loco. They're a little crazy. But they told us they'd like to go to the funeral of a very person who was killed a lot of people. Khamenei killed a lot of people over the years, and there for a long time. Don't forget, what we did should have been done 47 years ago. It could have been done any time within 40. This has gone on for, they were the bully of the Middle East. So they're a much different country. Now, in one day, all of their anti-aircraft things are gone. That doesn't mean they're not going to get a plane at some point. But all of it's gone. Everything's gone. Their leaders are gone. They had leaders, they're gone. And they had another set of leaders, they're gone. Now they have another set of leaders, they may be gone. Who knows? And you know what? I may be gone too. Because I'm their number one target. It's out all over the place. I'm their number one because they're scum. That's the way they act. And that's the way they've done it for 47 years. But I'm doing what's right for the country. I'm doing really what's right for the world. They have to be stopped. And they've killed thousands, hundreds of thousands of people. They killed 52,000 protesters over the last 3 months. So when you say we're not doing well, I think we're doing phenomenally well. Our military has been incredible. Plus, we had a blockade. Did we have a blockade? Did you ever see a blockade work that way? You know, for you that said we're not doing well there. We did great in Venezuela. That was a one-day war. And they're very good military. You know, it's a very military country. We took out one of the worst human beings in the world, Maduro, and he's in jail waiting for trial. But what he did to this country was incredible, including the fact not only the drugs, but he had people pour into the country from prisons. They opened up their prisons. They allowed them to come in. We're getting them out. We're getting them all out. But we have, with the Biden open border policy, with Kamala as your border czar, remember? She was a border czar, but she never called Border Patrol, never once, and she never went to the border. The border was a disaster. Now it's fixed. It's fixed where we have nobody, and I don't do these numbers. Zero people come in through our border, through our southern border. Zero. And that's been announced now every month for the last 12 months. Zero. We had millions of people come in, under 25 million people, I think more than that, under Biden. And they weren't people that you want, and for the most part. They were drug dealers. They were escaped from, think of it, all the prisons. And I'm not just talking about from South America. I'm talking about from the Congo. I'm talking about from all over the world. The prisons were emptied out. They were emptied out into our country. But they had the worst murderers. We had people allowed in our country that should never, and they walked in through an open border policy. And all I'm saying is that you're lucky we won this election. Yeah, please. Go ahead. Go ahead. No. Yes, go ahead. Who are you with? Why don't you say your name and who you're with? It's always helpful.
2: Thank you, Mr. President, for doing this. Iris Tao with NTD, with a sister media with the Epoch Times. Okay. On communism, you've been issuing a wake-up call to Americans at home about the dangers of communism. And now you're speaking on the world stage. What's your message to people both living under communist and socialist regimes, but also people living under democracies like in Europe and America who might not have realized how close communism has come to home?
0: Yeah, that's a great question, actually. But look, I want to get the word out because what's forming is communism in the country. And communism's easy to sell. I would be the greatest communist in history. I'd be right up there with Lenin. I'd be as good as anybody. You've got free rent for the rest of your life. What they don't say is that you'll be living in squalor in 12 months. You've got a free house. Would anybody like to have a free house? We'll take it away from somebody. We'll give it to you. You'll have murders all over the place. Communism's a disaster. It's been proven to be for thousands of years under different names, but same thing. It's very important. And, you know, it's funny. One of the reasons I do so well with Hispanic people, I set a record, Republicans. I get great numbers for the election, helped me get elected in a landslide. The Hispanics, because a lot of them came from countries that were essentially communist. You know, whether you call them radical socialists or communists is not that much, but there is a little difference. when they say social Democrats, we're social Democrats, it sounds so nice. It's not nice. It's a very dangerous term. So I do talk about it, and I talk about it on TikTok, and I talk about it everywhere. I talk about it here. And you're right, it has become international, but it's never worked, and it's not going to work. What is working is the United States. So think of it. We have more jobs than we've ever had. People are making more money than they've ever made. I'm talking about workers now. I'm talking about workers. They're making higher salaries than they've ever made before. It's just the best system, and it's got flaws, but everything's going to have a little flaw, but it's been amazing. And when I watch what's happening and I see these lowlifes getting, I mean, they're lowlifes. I watch them. I know good people. I know quality people. These are essentially lowlifes. And when I see what they're talking, I think they're very dangerous in many ways. And I've said it. And then I said, boy, that's a pretty big statement. Then I realized, you know, a couple of people said, I think you're probably right. I think this country with this thing that's going around is in more danger than it was during World War One, World War II. If you talk about September 11th, if you talk about Pearl Harbor, that was big danger. I think the concept of us going communist, because one thing that happens when you go communist, you never come back, never comes back. You die in squalor. You die a horrible death. You die in squalor. And it gets very evil and very nasty. Yeah, please go ahead.
3: Mr. President, Tyler Pager with the New York Times. Last month you said Iranian leaders were very rational people, nice people to deal with, strong people, smart people. Today you said they were scum, sick people, and being led by sick people. What changed, and do you think they
0: were? I got to know them. So?
3: Well,
0: I've said that about a lot. Now, when you say rational, I think they're much more rational than level one, level two. Level one is gone, level two is gone. This is level three. I think they are more rational, but based on their actions over the last week or two, they're not doing a service to the people. And I think more than anything else is I got to know them. And I'm not sure I want to make a deal with them. We can play games, but I'm not sure I want to make a deal. Let's just finish the job. Yeah, please. Go ahead. Go ahead. Go ahead. Go ahead.
4: Thank you, Mr. President. Steve Sedgwick from CNBC. The oil markets are up today around about 7% for WTI and Brent as well. The world is taking you at your word, sir, that the MOU is over, that the ceasefire is over. What happens next, sir? Are we on the cusp of a full-scale return to full conflict?
0: Well, I'll tell you what happens next. We're never going to see Iran have a nuclear weapon because that's much more important than the numbers you're talking about. The prices of oil are dropping like a rock. Now they'll be up a little bit, and this will end very quickly. We have a tremendous, we have an oil glut right now because we got all those boats out of the strait, and it's going to drop, and I've predicted everything. I've been right about everything, and I have been for a long time. That's how I got to be president three times. That's how I won three elections. I did very well in the second one, won it. It was a rigged election, but I've been right, and oil's coming down. Now, I have to make sure of one thing, that we don't have lunatics having control over nuclear weapons. So we have that now. There's no way they have a nuclear weapon. We have cameras, as an example, on the site that those beautiful B-2s at 1 o'clock in the morning 10 months ago blew up. They blew it up. We have cameras. That's called Space Force. They're in space. But we have cameras that can read the badge of the person going over to a site, Mohammed something. We say it's Mohammed something is there with shovels. Well, shovels won't get you there. The biggest machinery in the world probably won't get you there if you want to know the truth. It's way, way below. But we're watching that. And if anybody goes there, they get blown up. So nobody's going to touch that. Eventually, we'll take it. But what we do have is we have that. That's gone. If we wouldn't have had that, they would have had a nuclear weapon. And they would have wiped out Israel. If I weren't president, Israel wouldn't exist. And we did it two times. When the JCPOA, the Obama deal, when that was originally conceived, everything went to Iran. $1.7 billion in cash, hundreds of billions of dollars. They thought they could buy peace with these people. You can't do that. So the big thing we have is more important than anything we can talk about is you can't let lunatics have nuclear weapons. And we've stopped that. And that should have been stopped on a couple of other occasions, too, with different countries. But they didn't do that. Yeah, please.
5: Stephen Nelson from the New York Post. I'd like you to address speculation that you're leaving Ankara not in the new Air Force One because of security concerns involving Iran. You've spoken today twice about them possibly assassinating you and possibly being successful. Did that concern have something to do
0: with it?
5: Well,
0: I speak about it a lot because, you know, the life of a president is very dangerous. It's 5.2%. You know what a race car driver is? 0.1%. A bull rider, that looks pretty dangerous to me. It's 0.1%. No, it's 5.2% is you don't make it. You should have told me you're an excellent reporter. You should have told me that years ago. Maybe I wouldn't have run. It's a very dangerous profession. No, I'm number one on the kill list for Iran. They're lovely people. I'm number one. So I don't know. I can't tell you that, but I don't really care because I'm doing my job and I'm doing it, I hope, better than anybody's ever done it because we have a country that's hot and really, really successful. But I mentioned it only because it's on the list. I mean, it came out. There was another list came out yesterday, and I'm number one on. I like being number one on TikTok better, but I'm number one on the list for killing. Go ahead.
6: Hey, Sean McCreesh, New York Times. But why aren't you flying the new plane home?
0: Say what?
6: Why aren't you flying on the new Air Force One home?
0: It's flying to Europe to one of the big bases, two or three of the big bases, where we can show it to the people. And we'll be going home by normal methods. But we have it going to Europe to a couple of bases, actually one in particular, but it's going to go to a couple of bases, stop, so the soldiers can see it because it's truly magnificent. Yeah, please. Go ahead. You want to go? Okay, go ahead.
7: Mr. President, Harici Media, Tunçak Koç, Türkiye. Mr. President, it seems that the war with Iran may start again. What do you expect from your European allies?
0: I don't think it's going to start again. I think it's going to go very quickly. They hit a couple of ships, and so we hit them much harder. When they hit, we hit 10 times harder. You know, we hit much harder than they do. We have a lot better equipment than they do. We may even, somebody asked before, do you think you'll hit them tonight? I said, we might. Yeah, we might. But when they hit, we hit. You know, it's what they're. We use their language. We speak their language. No, I don't think so. I think anything that happens is going to be over very quickly, and we'll only make it safer, including for oil. Oil is going to be very free, very easy, and it's going to happen very fast. We have the Hormuz Strait. The boats have pulled out. I mean, there's a gusher of oil right now. We have a lot of oil. And anything that happens is going to happen very fast. We're not looking for long term. Okay, go ahead, Red.
8: Mr. President, you said today, Inés de la Gutierrez with MS Now. MS Now.
0: What? That's a failing network. Why would you want to work for them? MS Now. Can you imagine? They wanted to get away. They took the name NBC because they were embarrassed by it. Go ahead, let's go. When you hear this question.
8: You said today that countries like Spain, Italy, and the UK were not there for the U.S. and its war with Iran. Should those countries be attacked, will the U.S. be there for that?
0: Well, I'll tell you what. Number one, Spain has been very bad, but, you know, the Italy's been good, and almost all of the countries have been good. They just had a bad moment. They didn't help us. We didn't need the help, but if we would have wanted the help, I said, by the way, if I want help, sir would rather remain on the sidelines, and I didn't like that answer. UK gave an answer that was sort of weirder than that. They went out. I said, would you like to help? They said, we do, but we want to wait till the war is over. This was not in the spirit of Winston Churchill. So, I'll tell you what, I can only say if there's one word that comes out of today, it's unification. I've never seen anything like it. Every one of those countries, they love us. They love each other. That was tremendous unification. It was a nice thing to say. It was a very fair question, too. Yeah. Green? Yeah. You're wearing green, right?
9: Thank you, Mr. President. Eda Turul from Haber Global TV, Turkey. Mr. President, after your meeting with President Erdogan, can you tell us whether you and President Erdogan reach an understanding on Turkey's return to the F-35 program and the future of U.S.-Turkey defense cooperation? And do you believe U.S.-Turkey relations are entering a new chapter right now?
0: Well, I had a great relationship in my first term. You remember Pastor Brunson, and he was put in jail for 35 years, and I called. He was an evangelical hero, actually, very good man. And I called President Erdogan, and he let him out. I didn't pay anything like Obama and Biden pay billions of dollars all the time. I never paid any for anybody. I just said, let him out. Let him out. But in this case, I didn't say it the second way. I said it the first way. I said, look, he's a good man. He's highly respected and the evangelical, and I'd like you to let him out. And he was in my office, in the Oval Office the following day, Pastor Brunson. I had a great relationship. When Sleepy Joe Biden got in, bad things happened with a lot of things between the border. Everything was bad. We were laughed at all over the world, and we had a very bad relationship with a lot of countries. I think Turkey was one of those countries. But that changed on November 5th when we had the election. And it's one of our best relationships. We have a great relationship. And they're talking about the F-35 airplane, and it's the best plane, and everybody wants it. And we have to make a decision who we give it to. I mean, my inclination, because he's not a huge fan of Bibi and he's not a huge fan of Israel, but he stayed out of that war. He could have gone into that war very easily, and he didn't. At my request, he stayed out of that war. He's been a very good ally. I mean, Marco could tell you we have a very strong relationship with Turkey. You know, it's a very big country. It's a very powerful militarily. It's the second most powerful country in NATO. It's a NATO country. So whether or not we do that, I haven't totally made up my mind. But my inclination is to say, look, he's done everything. He's helped us in so many different ways. And you know who else has been good to us? China. China never came into the war. They get 50% of their oil from Hormuz Strait. They never came into the war. They never said, I'm going to send a ship in 5 destroyers along each side of the ship. He never did. No, he's been... President Xi's been great. Everyone's been sort of great, to be honest. You know why? Because they respect our country again. They laughed at our country. They thought we were a bunch of fools. They saw a president that couldn't talk. He couldn't walk. He was a disaster. They lost respect for our country, but now they have more respect for our country than they've ever had before. Thank you all very much. We'll see you back. Thank you very much, everybody.
10: All right. Hearing the president speaking there at the NATO summit, he talked about a wide range of issues, including the threat in Iran, calling the operation there on the U.S.'s side a success, saying Iran will never obtain a nuclear weapon. He also talked about some of the unity he experienced with leaders of NATO behind closed doors. We'll have much more on this summit. We'll be checking in with generals in moments. We're going to take a quick break now, and we'll be right back.
11: Antenna TV would like you to fill in the blank.
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19: A major automaker hits the gas on building cars in America. I'm Mike Vaccaro, News Nation Washington Bureau Chief. Toyota announcing a $3.6 billion investment to move some production of its Tacoma pickup truck from a plant in Mexico to its manufacturing campus in San Antonio, Texas. The just-announced plan is projected to create around 2,000 jobs for the plant and increase its annual capacity by 75%. Toyota's investment is part of a $10 billion pledge to ramp up U.S.-based production over the next 5 years. President Trump touting the move from the NATO summit in Turkey on Tuesday, crediting his signature tariff policy as the catalyst.
20: Toyota is moving out of Mexico into the United States and building one of the biggest truck and car plants ever built. That's amazing. That's what tariffs do, if properly used.
19: The administration has pressured automakers to move production to the states by ramping up tariffs on parts, metals, and imported cars themselves. I'm Mike Vaccaro. And this is the News Nation Political Minute.
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28: Upon arrival, there was an assessment done and the building was determined to be unstable. So we started evacuations.
29: When we came outside, they commented to us, or our coworkers, that the structure of level 23 had shredded, and that's why we had to leave quickly.
30: And I was in the office for maybe about like 20 minutes. I sent like a couple emails, and then they were like, everyone evacuate right now. The building across the street is unstable, and we need you guys out.
31: This is an extremely serious situation. And I am thankful to our first responders for quickly arriving at the site and to New Yorkers for reacting calmly and with urgency.
10: Well, those were some of the sights and sounds following yesterday's near catastrophic partial building collapse in New York City. The high-rise building, which was the former Pfizer headquarters, began to tremble and shake after support beams began buckling. This happening in the midst of renovations to convert it into residential housing. The buckling building forcing officials to evacuate people from the surrounding area until it was all deemed safe. Let's welcome in now Dave Bulger, business manager of Mason Tenders District Council of Greater New York and Long Island. Dave, thank you very much for your time on this one. So the focus now is, of course, why this structure lost stability during its conversion from these offices to residential apartments. Were the loads calculated correctly? Were construction procedures followed properly? Those are some of the questions being asked now. Where do you see the likely gaps that would cause a partial collapse like what we witnessed yesterday?
32: Well, it seems to me that, you know, it's obvious that this was a major engineering miscalculation. They're adding floors to an existing building. And by the words of their own words of Metroloft, he said the additional loads put on these floors caused the two columns to collapse. Well, that is obvious, right? And that's like a major, like I said, engineering miscalculation or engineering failure. You know, I don't know how they're going to fix this. I can only imagine that they need to dismantle the floors carefully down to the original building, because a collapse like this, if it were to happen, would be completely catastrophic. As you know, I think I read the New York Post earlier today, and I think your offices were part of the evacuated offices, your newsroom was evacuated as well?
10: Yeah, they certainly were. It was quite a scramble last night figuring out programming, and obviously we're grateful that there were no injuries reported. But Dave, I also wanted to get your take on this, because labor representatives have pointed out that the project used non-union labor and argued that it raises safety concerns. I know you have involvement in a union. What are your thoughts on some of those claims?
32: Well, yeah, I mean, listen, we've been protesting that job off and on for the last year. And yeah, we have, anytime a project this size is done non-union, safety concerns are definitely arise. I mean, it is well documented that accidents and fatalities happen on construction sites more on the non-union side than on the union side. So, you know, this company is using a non-union interior demolition contractor to do the work. Now, I'm not saying this was the fault of the interior demolition contractor, but the demolition of these types of conversions are very complicated. They're not as simple going in there and gut out floors of sheetrock and cubicles. You know, it's a complicated demolition process that our union contractors have told me that, you know, it's very labor intensive. They have to be very careful. And when the non-union companies get to, you know, they greatly underbid our union companies to do this work. And our union companies like, well, we can't do that job safely for the same at those rates that the non-union companies are winning these awards.
10: Understood. You know, this building has since been declared stable by city officials, but that certainly doesn't mean this structural problem is fully resolved. What goes into a stabilization process right now?
32: Well, that's a good question. I'm not an engineer. What they're doing to stabilize it, to prevent it from collapsing, I really couldn't comment on intelligently, but like I said before, I just can't see them fixing this. I would imagine that they need to dismantle all of the excess floors down to the existing building and then do it right. Or, I mean, would you want to live in a building like that? Would you buy an apartment in a building like that that you know was on the verge of collapsing? Right. I'd be very cautious to buy anything or live in such a structure.
10: Or even nearby, you know, to your point, the streets are shut down in this area still. There is no immediate timetable for the lifting of this frozen zone. What do you believe, Dave, needs to be determined to lift those limitations? And what's the timetable we're talking about? We have about 40 seconds left.
32: I would say they need to figure out a way to dismantle the existing or the new structure that they put on top of a building that wasn't capable of holding the new load. You know, Nathan Berming, the managing principal of Metroloft, who is the developer in this project, said that this is just a typical construction mishap. And I would say this, yeah, this might be a typical construction mishap in the non-union sector. There's nothing typical about this, at least in the union sector. I would never just poo-poo this or downplaying it by calling it a typical construction mishap. That is so under emphasized, so under reporting what's actually happening here.
10: Well, especially if any lives were put at risk, we know there were reports of bricks falling off of this building. So I see your point there. Dave Bolger, which we have more time, certainly appreciate your insights on this one. Thank you.
32: All right. And I'll just finish with this. This has been a plague with problems, this construction project. In the last, from April to October of 2025, there's been 7 stop work orders because of safety issues. And you know, they're putting profits over people's lives and safety, whereas in a union constructionized world, lives and safety are put above profits. We work together with our union contractors to ensure that.
10: And these are projects that are certainly picking up steam in the city of New York, transitioning these corporate buildings into living spaces. So that is a trend on the upswing as well. Dave, thank you very much.
32: You're welcome. Thank you.
10: And ahead at the top of the hour, the latest out of the NATO summit in Turkey as the president looks to punish Iran. Plus, the pressure mounts for Graham Plattner to step down as Democrats are now considering their next move.
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10: Well, President Trump just about to leave Turkey after the NATO summit. The president's departure coming as the war in Iran reignites. News Nation's Kelly Meyer and Robert Sherman are tracking all the latest developments for us. And we begin with Kelly Meyer at the White House. Kelly, I know you're listening in with the rest of us during those comments the president made just moments ago.
9: Yeah, and this was the final time we heard from President Trump before he hits the road to return here back to the White House. He was asked some more questions specifically about Iran and what the next step is here, because he really laid out in the prior press conferences when he was meeting with NATO Secretary General Mark Rutte and others that the ceasefire was over, that the memorandum of understanding was over, and that the strikes would potentially continue tonight, that those probably could happen again, him saying that if they hit, we hit. So it seems as though he's framing this as more retaliatory strikes, but it's something we're watching for. But I wanted to play this moment. This was the first question in the press conference, and I wanted to show how the president responded to this. Take a listen.
12: Why are you apparently unable to end the Iran war?
16: So I think we're doing just the opposite. The Iran war has been a tremendous military success.
11: And, you know, I can only answer the question by saying they're not going to have a nuclear weapon. I think it's been, I was there for one reason that Iran cannot have a nuclear weapon. I call it, we denuclearize Iran, and that's happened. They will never have a nuclear weapon. That stuff is so far down under a mountain. It's a granite mountain that collapsed on top of it. Take months to get it out. I think it's a tremendous success, Iran.
9: He was also asked in there, Kelly, what changed? Because he had said previously that the negotiations were being done with rational people in Iran. And then today he called them scum. And he was asked what changed there. And the president said, quote, I got to know them. So we don't know where negotiations stand at this point and if a deal could be reached. Even the president saying there, I'm not sure I want to make a deal with them. Just finish the job. So we're watching that very closely. But those are the latest developments from that press conference at the end of the NATO summit, Kelly.
10: Right. Important to point out, and can even a deal be made at this point? Kelly, the president seemed to be more muted also in his criticism of NATO and fellow world leaders just now than he was even earlier today.
9: Yeah, it was interesting considering how he started this just 24 hours ago. And he really kind of came out criticizing NATO nations and really coming out with his frustrations, both on them not coming to the aid of the U.S. and Israel when it came to the war in Iran, as well as the defense spending that he wanted to see come up. But then today, his tone seemed to shift a bit. And he was saying, you know, I really wish the press was in these meetings because they would see how much unity there was in there. I wanted to play that moment.
11: But it's too bad the press couldn't have seen what we were doing in that room, because it was very smart people, and they have a lot of good in their heart, not evil, good. And they're doing a great job for their country. The world is doing well.
9: He said the one word that would come out of this summit is, quote, unification. But he did cut ties with Spain in this. He ordered trade stopped with Spain. He said, quote, I don't want anything to do with Spain. Cut off all trade with Spain, please, including visits. So not all positive experiences there for all of the countries over there in Europe. Kelly.
10: Right. All right. Kelly Meyer live at the White House for us. Kelly, thank you. Let's bring in now international correspondent Robert Sherman, who's live in Doha. So, Robert, we heard the president saying, too, more strikes against Iran are possible, perhaps probable.
13: And that's why the whole region is waiting to see what comes in the next few hours here, Kelly, because overnight, those strikes that were carried out by American forces, powerful strikes along the Strait of Hormuz, places such as Bandar Abbas, key port cities that are along the strait, they're going after air defense systems, missile capabilities, launch sites, storage facilities. There you see those flames that are billowing and the explosions in Bandar Abbas. There's been such a focus on hitting infrastructure along the Strait of Hormuz because that is where Iran has launched many of their attacks on commercial ships, which is what we just saw here this week. Multiple ships coming under fire, according to British maritime trade officials. You see where three of those incidents took place. They're largely the same area, just off of the coast of Oman. That's why the United States says that they started hitting targets along the Strait of Hormuz in Iran, with the Iranians retaliating against Bahrain, which is home to the U.S. Navy's Fifth Fleet, Kuwait. A lot of logistical infrastructure and a large number of U.S. service members are stationed there, with the president making clear that the door is open for more kinetic action in the next few hours. Take a listen.
11: They are behaving very badly, as they have for 47 years. And so we hit them very hard last night. Very, very hard. Probably hit them hard again tonight. I'll give them a little warning. We're going to hit them hard tonight. But we'll see how it all works out. No, I'm not happy with them.
13: Iran saying this in defiance, quote, that they're a brave and resilient nation that harbors no fear of the bluster and threats from the likes of President Trump. We are ready to do battle with any devil. Again, the whole region is waiting to see what comes here in the next few hours, because it had been about a week and a half of stability here in the region, Kelly. And now all of a sudden the situation's been turned upside down with some tense back and forths over the last few hours. Kelly.
10: Yeah, it certainly has been. All right, Robert Sherman reporting live from Doha. Robert, thank you. We're also tracking new developments in a Senate race that Democrats say they need to win in order to take control of the chamber after the midterms. So with the clock ticking and pressure building for Democratic nominee Graham Plattner to drop out, the race is heating up over who may replace him on the ballot come November. The state Democratic Party says Plattner is trying to influence the replacement process, an allegation he denies. Now, if he drops out by Monday, the party has 2 weeks to pick a candidate to face longtime Republican Senator Susan Collins in November. News Nation's senior congressional correspondent Joe Khalil is live on Capitol Hill with this one. Joe.
14: Yeah, Kelly, we're waiting to see what Graham Plattner's next move is. He has not dropped out, although the expectation is he may very well do so soon. But right now, he hasn't. And the process to replace him is still ongoing in the background, assuming that he does drop out. And that process is getting a lot more complicated. You've got the executive director now of the Democratic Party of Maine essentially accusing the Plattner campaign of being too heavy-handed in trying to influence the process by which they would pick someone else to replace him. And clearly, the Democratic Party in Maine doesn't want Graham Plattner's hands on this process at all. She put out this pretty stunning video last night, spilling over now into the public here. Take a listen.
15: Unfortunately, Graham Plattner's team has repeatedly reached out to us in an attempt to put their thumb on the scale of what this process looks like. We have repeatedly reiterated to Graham Plattner's team that they have no role in determining our next Democratic nominee for the U.S. Senate, nor in determining what this process looks like.
14: Now, Kelly, Plattner's campaign denies this. This is the statement that we got here at News Nation from them. Quote, "The campaign has reached out to the party to try and understand what this process would look like. At no point has the campaign tried to put its finger on the scale. Over 150,000 Mainers voted for this movement. Over 15,000 Mainers volunteered their time and energy to it. And while Graham wouldn't want to be a part of the process, he would want to make sure the voters and the volunteers make this decision, not the political establishment." So, whether the Democratic Party in Maine likes this fact or not, it is just the reality that Graham Plattner does have some leverage here, because it's his choice to whether or not he ultimately drops out of the race by Monday, that deadline. And if he does not do so, the party doesn't get their opportunity to put someone else on the ballot. The ballot in Maine under Democrat for U.S. Senate will still say Graham Plattner should he decide not to drop out. So he does hold some cards here. Now, obviously, he's getting a ton of pressure from very high profile and influential people, from Bernie Sanders on down in the progressive movement. But still, he has not made that move yet. So we're watching as all of this plays out. We could get an update as early as today, even, on Plattner's decision.
10: Right. And even though he hasn't made that move as of yet, may not. Also, what do we know about who may possibly replace him on the ballot, Joe?
14: Yeah, there are a couple of names that have surfaced because, frankly, they have themselves sort of raised their hands and said that we are interested in replacing Graham Plattner. All of these people, obviously Maine Democrats, most of them actually ran for governor this year and didn't advance in the primary, but at least got 20% of the vote. And the three that we're really keeping our eyes on are the three on the left side of your screen here. Shenna Bellows, who is currently the Secretary of State. Troy Jackson, who was the Senate president, the state Senate president in Maine, also more of a progressive than the other candidates. And Nirav Shah, who was the former head of Maine's CDC. All of them have name ID. All of them are recognizable figures within the Democratic Party in Maine. You look at the head-to-head race here. Plattner and Susan Collins in most polls were close to head-to-head. So whomever this Democrat is that is assumingly will be replacing Plattner, you know, that's a big hill to climb. We should also mention Susan Collins has been a longtime incumbent. Several Democrats have, per polling, looked as though they were on the verge of potentially knocking her off, only to lose to Susan Collins. She continues to win that seat over and over. So this is a big challenge for whomever Democrats put forward.
10: Yeah, it certainly is. All right, Joe Khalil live in Washington. Joe, thank you. Joining us now on the topic is co-anchor of the Washington Post Early Brief newsletter, Dan Marica. Dan, always good to have you. So, five-ish days to decide here for the Plattner campaign. We've heard from the likes of Bernie Sanders on this one saying he should step down. Is this the end of the road for Plattner?
16: I think there's an acknowledgement with the among the vast majority of people close to Plattner, including those in his campaign, that this thing is over, that there's no way he can come back from this. I think the Bernie Sanders statement is a good example of that. And Senator Sanders waited longer than others to come out and say it was time for Plattner to step to end his campaign.

0: there's really just the decision. It's the decision of one person, and that is Graham Platner.
1: Right. And there was a lot of electricity around his campaign, especially in the early days. Are there any replacements you see who would be able to replicate that sort of enthusiasm?
0: I mean, I had the Speaker of the Maine House tell me that there's a lot of people in Maine, a lot of elected Democrats in Maine, who have similar policies to Graham Platner, who have similar views. I think what electrified Maine Democrats about Platner was less about his views and his policies and more about what he represented as an outsider. You know, this is a guy who owns an oyster farming business, is from a part of Maine that is not, you know, Portland is not kind of the population center. He's in, from down east Maine, a town called Sullivan, which is really along the coast. He embodied kind of the coastal working class ethic of Maine in a way that I don't think a lot of other politicians have. So there'll certainly be an attempt by whoever emerges from whatever the process is to replace him, should he step down, to kind of keep the Platner coalition together. It's going to be a really tough climb because I think there are a lot of people who still, you know, maybe they don't support Graham Platner, but they support what he stood for. And because he is bowing out, and really it depends on how he bows out, it could be difficult to keep that that electorate together. Platner and people around him have made clear, and I think the Maine Democratic video that you talked about earlier pointed this out, that they do want some influence in how this process is carried out. That has been pretty widely mocked by Democrats, both nationally and in Maine, because Platner's really, he's the only person to blame for the way that this campaign has, you know, gone down. And so how he bows out, I think, will be really important and instructive, and whether the next Democrat who takes this nomination, should he bow out, is able to keep the electorate together that really powered his campaign.
1: Well, let's dig into that for just a moment, because Joe outlined this back and forth between the Maine Democratic Party claiming Platner is trying to influence the next candidate, a claim he's denying, by the way. Do you think this ultimately has a significant impact on the race one way or the other?
0: I think it certainly could. This race was going to be close no matter what happened. Susan Collins is an institution in Maine. Her secret, you know, superpower in Maine has been the ability to, yes, be a Republican, but a Republican who wins over independents and some Democrats. She has been very careful at times about how she has approached President Donald Trump, despite him having, you know, somewhat of a base in Maine. Now, the state has moved away from her over the course of the last few years, last decade in particular. It has gotten bluer, especially in certain parts of the state. And so this was always going to be a difficult race for her to face, in part because of the environment Republicans are facing in this midterm election. So no matter what happened in this race, this was going to be close. So any sort of changes in the race are going to impact the possible outcome. And I think you've seen this from Republicans. You know, Susan Collins has issued one statement on this, just saying that it's not her decision to pick the Democratic nominee and decrying the allegation against Graham Platner. You've seen other Republicans say that no matter who Democrats nominate, should Platner step down, that person will be directly tied to Graham Platner. I think Republicans know that a lighter touch at this moment is probably their best policy. But once a new nominee is selected, you can bet that no matter who that person is, Republicans are going to spend tens of millions, possibly over $100 million, to tie that person not only to Democratic policies, but to Graham Platner in particular.
1: All right. Well, we'll be waiting and watching on this one. Dan Merica with The Washington Post. Great insight, sir. Thank you.
0: Thanks.
1: Coming up, Vice President Vance in Wisconsin, why he is taking his fraud crackdown to the Badger State. But first, we're live on the ground in Midtown Manhattan, where an entire city block was evacuated yesterday as a building was threatening to collapse.
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13: Upon arrival, there was an assessment done and the building was determined to be unstable. So we started evacuations.
14: When we came outside, they commented to us, or our co-workers, that the structure of level 23 had shredded, and that's why we had to leave quickly.
15: I was in the office for maybe about like 20 minutes. I sent like a couple emails, and then they were like, everyone evacuate right now. The building across the street is unstable and we need you guys out.
16: This is an extremely serious situation. And I am thankful to our first responders for quickly arriving at the site and to New Yorkers for reacting calmly and with urgency.
17: And those were some of the sights and sounds following yesterday's near catastrophic partial building collapse that happened in New York City. The high-rise building, which was the former Pfizer headquarters, began to tremble and shake after support beams began buckling. This happening in the midst of renovations to convert it into residential housing. The buckling building forcing officials to evacuate people from the surrounding area until it was deemed safe. News Nation national correspondent Jessica Cartaglia joins us live. So, Jessica, how was this building safely stabilized?
18: Yeah, so they're using support beams. They're like steel supports that they had to bring in, Kelly, to try and shore up the building. They worked throughout the night to make sure that they could get this done. Several buildings are still evacuated here. They're just letting some of the residential buildings reopen to those residents. The 37-story building, as you said, is being converted from that office space into residential and retail space. It's one of the largest of these projects here in New York City. City officials say that firefighters were first called around 8 o'clock yesterday morning when they heard reports of bricks falling from that building. So more than 150 fire and EMS personnel responded to the scene, and then all of the nearby buildings on the street were evacuated. FDNY has drones that are being used to assess the structure while keeping the firefighters at a safe distance, if you will. The developer, meanwhile, Metroloft, says that the building itself is not at risk of collapsing. Only 30 of the 1,600 apartments were actually affected, and that most of the structure remains sound. But city officials say that this area is going to remain under surveillance. They're going to keep a close watch on it as engineers determine the next steps, Kelly.
17: And Jessica, what do we know about the company behind these renovations? Also, the reports of safety violations at this site.
18: Yeah, they're really being accused of rushing this entire job, Kelly, and maybe cutting some corners in the process. We spoke with a representative from the Carpenters Union a short time ago, and here's what he said.
16: What are they hiding? Right? It goes down to the root issue. Were there safety issues there? We don't know. Right? Were the workers being taken advantage of? We don't know. You can't tell workers that they can't have a voice.
18: And there's a protest just down the street from us now. We'll be talking with some of those protesters about how they feel about this incident. Metroloft, meanwhile, received a significant tax break on this building because 400 of those planned 1,600 residential units are supposed to be for affordable housing. Records show that the building, Kelly, has at least 7 construction safety violations totaling some $32,000. Wow. We'll stay on top of this.
17: Just incredible. We know you will. Jessica, thank you. Also, coming up next, the suspect charged in the murder of Charlie Kirk back in a Utah courtroom ahead. The new surveillance video revealed in the case.
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4: Charlie Kirk publicly, in front of large gatherings of people, debated and presented his views, his political views, which were tied to his religious views about gender identity, LGBTQ rights type issues. The defendant's motive is that he was on the other side of those views.
17: Well, it is day three of a critical week-long hearing that could decide if Charlie Kirk's suspected killer will be put on trial. So far, it has been two packed days in Provo, Utah, with both the defense and prosecution arguing what evidence should be admitted, what should be omitted, along with what evidence should be shielded or released to the public. One bombshell on Tuesday was the prosecution's release of a long video compilation showing events leading up to and after the shooting on Utah Valley University's campus last year that claimed Charlie Kirk's life. Another main focus on Tuesday was the state's case for motive, claiming Robinson targeted the podcaster because he was on the, quote, other side of Kirk's political views. News Nation's Nancy Liu has been covering this hearing all week, joins us live from the courthouse now. So, Nancy, what are we expecting here on day three?
5: Well, Kelly, it's a half day today with an afternoon start. But when things get going again in about an hour and a half, we're expecting more testimony from a DNA expert. But it's been riveting here at the courthouse. One of the big new developments is testimony on Tyler Robinson's political and religious views, especially since they were opposite of Charlie Kirk's on issues such as LGBTQ rights, as you heard. And this is the first time we're hearing the state bring up a potential motive for the shooting. We also saw new surveillance footage of the suspect on the UVU campus before and after the assassination. This is said to be Tyler Robinson's car pulling into the campus garage. A former agent with the State Bureau of Investigation testified about how he tracked who he said is Tyler Robinson in these videos. He gave a detailed account of Robinson's movements, changes of clothing, noting a ditching of a backpack, and then just minutes before Charlie Kirk is shot, he seemed limping his way up this stairwell, and it's suspected he had either a weapon part or the rifle in a pant leg. The investigator said in later video after the shooting, Robinson is seen returning to campus and having some sort of interaction with an officer.
6: Male DNA was obtained from item 7 sub 1. Item 7 sub 1 was interpreted as originating from two individuals, one of whom is Twiggs.
5: And The former agent says that it was an interaction with a campus officer that helped them to identify Tyler Robinson as the suspect. And, of course, he had turned himself in soon after. Kelly?
17: Right. All right. Nancy Liu with a breakdown for us. Nancy, thank you. For a deeper dive, let's welcome in now former federal prosecutor Nima Rahmani. Nima, thank you so much for being with us. We always look forward to having you. So, for Tyler Robinson to be brought to trial, Prosecutors generally do not have to prove guilty beyond a reasonable doubt at this stage. What threshold are they trying to meet? And from what you've heard so far, do you believe their team will be successful?
7: Kelly, thanks for having me as always. So to proceed to a felony jury trial in the United States, one of two things has to happen. Typically, prosecutors go to the grand jury and they get an indictment. And that's what happens in our federal system and a lot of states on the East Coast. But here out West, prosecutors will proceed to a preliminary hearing or a prelim. And this is what we're seeing right now. It's a mini trial before the judge. There's no jury. And the standard is low, Kelly. It's just probable cause. It's not even more likely than not. So oftentimes this is a mere formality. But the defense obviously isn't going to waive their right to a preliminary hearing for a couple reasons. First, they get a preview of the prosecution's case, and they know how they intend to present it to an actual jury. And of course, what the defense will do is, with respect to these law enforcement witnesses, they'll try to lock them into testimony. That way, if they testify inconsistently or differently at the jury trial, that'll be grounds for cross-examination. But I think it's almost a certainty that the judge here, Judge Graff, will find probable cause. And after this hearing, probably sometime this week, will hold the case over for a full jury trial, and Tyler Robinson will plead not guilty. And then at that jury trial, of course, we'll have two phases. We'll have a guilt phase, guilty or not guilty. And if the jurors find him guilty, then they'll decide whether to sentence Tyler Robinson to death during the penalty phase.
17: Well, and I did want to ask you a little bit about the defense's strategy here, because he hasn't up to this point entered a plea in this case. Not uncommon at this stage, as you well know. Why do you believe they're choosing to do so?
7: So typically, criminal defendants can plead guilty at the initial appearance or arraignment. In Utah, often that initial arraignment doesn't happen until after there's a finding of probable cause. So I fully expect the judge to find a probable cause. Tyler Robinson to, again, enter a not guilty plea. There's no world where he's going to plead guilty and accept the death penalty. Of course, the defense will do everything they can to try to negotiate some sort of plea agreement, a life without the possibility of parole deal. That's, of course, what we saw in Idaho with Brian Koberger. That would be a big win for the defense, but I would be very surprised if the prosecution, in such a high profile case that the entire country is talking about, offers anything less than a death sentence here, Kelly.
17: Right, especially right out of the gate. So the prosecution isn't flatly laying out a potential motive here. Nancy was reporting on this, too. We're certainly gleaning insights into the direction they're taking, though, highlighting Robinson's views clash with Kirk's. We're also hearing quite a bit regarding DNA evidence at the scene, these new surveillance tape. Which sort of evidence, what are the types of evidence, basically, that weigh most heavily with a jury in a high-profile case like this? Is it physical evidence, eyewitness testimony, digital records, or that motive evidence that we've been hearing so much about today?
7: Kelly, I would say the two best types of evidence in a case like this are the video evidence. Video doesn't lie. And I think there's a reason the prosecution has spent so much time during this preliminary hearing putting on the video evidence before the murder, him climbing up onto the roof, him climbing down, his actions after the murder, even going to a Chick-fil-A on campus. I mean, it's so incredibly important to set forth the timeline and to show that this was indeed Tyler Robinson. The other critical piece of evidence, which hasn't come in yet, but I expect to be the star witness during the trial, is Twiggs, who, of course, is Tyler Robinson's roommate, alleged romantic partner. There's a confession that's made to Twiggs, and I think that's going to be critical evidence. Now, of course, Twiggs isn't testifying here at the preliminary hearing because the rules of evidence are relaxed. Some hearsay evidence does come in, but of course, during a full-blown jury trial, that hearsay evidence won't come in under the confrontation clause of the Constitution. Twiggs will have to testify and testify against Robinson. So anytime you have an admission, a confession like that, that's going to be very, very important. Of course, there's other categories of evidence such as DNA, ballistics. There's been a lot of discussion whether it's conclusive or not. But if I'm talking about the prosecution's case, I really like the video evidence and that confession. It makes it a very, very strong case for the state of Utah.
17: All right, Nima Romani, always great chatting with you. Thank you.
7: Thanks, Kelly. Talk soon.
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17: Coming up, Michigan's remaining candidates for Senate duke it out in a fiery debate. The clash after the break. Plus, News Nation gets a rare look inside the 911 center safeguarding the World Cup and the AI at the center of it all.
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11: Game day in my house is everything. 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And my dad, he does the same thing. He's a high school sports official. He makes the tough calls, stays cool under pressure, and knows ball like nobody else. I want to be just like him. You can too. Sign up at highschoolofficials.com.
12: We're running to get money out of politics, put money in your pocket, and pass Medicare for All. There's a reason that both Chuck Schumer and Donald Trump don't want to see me on the inside of the U.S. Senate, because I'm a threat to politics as usual.
13: Abdul, you talk about getting money out of politics and putting money in people's pockets, but who is putting money in yours? What are you hiding?
14: The two remaining Democrats competing for a Senate seat in Michigan going head to head in a heated debate, clashing over a number of issues, including the future of the Democratic Party. Abdul El-Sayed and Haley Stevens will face off in the August 4th Democratic primaries, and new polling just out today shows the race is as tight as it's been. News Nation's Tom Dempsey is live in Washington. So, Tom, what is next for these candidates?
15: Hey, Kelly, good afternoon from Washington, D.C. Look, just in the last hour, News Nation actually learned that Senator Bernie Sanders and Representative Alexandria Ocasio-Cortez, they're going to be campaigning in Michigan later this month alongside a Democratic primary candidate, Abdul El-Sayed. Michigan could be very crucial to whichever party ends up winning control of the Senate for next year. And within minutes of that debate starting last night, tempers flared between the two candidates.
13: I'm the only person running for United States Senate in Michigan who is not a millionaire. I am not trying to sell a book or a podcast.
12: If Congresswoman Stevens makes it, or Mike Rogers wins, either way, Israel will win. AIPAC is perfectly fine with either of my two opponents because they know that they will have a comfortable, reliable vote in the U.S. Senate.
15: The News Nation affiliate in Grand Rapids hosted the two-hour debate, which grew contentious like we just saw at times. Haley Stevens serves as the more moderate candidate, gathering support from lawmakers like Senator Chuck Schumer, while El Sayed has gotten support from progressive lawmakers like Bernie Sanders and AOC, like we said. After the debate, though, News Nation spoke face-to-face with both candidates, with El Sayed criticizing corporate money in the primary, while Stevens touted her experience in Congress.
12: I want to reject the power of corporate money, AIPAC money, and Chuck Schumer in our politics. And so I hope that folks who are inspired by her are going to be as inspired by our movement, because at the end of the day, if we allow Chuck Schumer or AIPAC to come in here and try and dictate to us what our politics should look like, I think we all lose.
13: Look, I'm not lip service. I got a voting record. You can look at it. You can look at the nearly 60 bills I've authored and introduced this term. The things that I'm working with colleagues on across the industrial Midwest to improve people's lives, to fight for our middle class, and to give people the fair shot at the American dream from the place called Michigan.
15: Michigan primary day will be August 4th. A lot of people are going to be watching that, Kelly. And whoever ends up winning the Democrat primary will go up against, likely go up against former Republican Representative Mike Rogers. Kelly? Yeah,
14: it'll be a big day. All right, Tom. So El Sayed, he had been ahead in the polls. Now they're statistically tied. What's changed?
15: Yeah, so really interesting timing with some brand new polling that's out right now after State Senator Mallory McMorrow dropped out of the race. We want to show you these numbers from Tavern Research that were conducted and gathered earlier this week. It's a poll of over 2,000 likely voters in the primary. Stevens and El Sayed appeared to be almost in a tie and within the margin of error of one another. That's 17% describing themselves as not sure could be the decider in all this. And like I said, this all came out after State Senator Mallory McMorrow dropped out of the primary, and her support appears to have gone to Stevens. So again, a lot of people are going to be watching Michigan on August 4th during this primary day, because Michigan could be very crucial to either Republicans or Democrats getting control of the Senate, Kelly.
14: All right. Tom Dempsey with the breakdown for us. Tom, thank you. Also coming up, the man accused of planting pipe bombs in the nation's capital appears in federal court, and what it takes to keep World Cup fans safe, a rare look inside the AI 911 Emergency Center.
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5: Well, most of us aren't thinking about who and what is keeping athletes and spectators safe during this year's World Cup. But News Nation was given an inside look at the high-tech emergency 911 center using AI to do just that. Correspondent Brooke Schaefer got a rare inside look, joins us live from Atlanta. So, Brooke, what stuck out most to you as being most impressive about this center?
6: 20 seconds? Yes, I copy.
5: Hey, Brooke, can you hear us there?
6: Medical ID directly from your phone to 911 dispatchers. It can even translate a call from Spanish to English. And, you know, right now here in Atlanta with the World Cup, there are countless international visitors that are here in this city. And so today we got an inside look at just how this technology works. They showed us it's called Rapid SOS. We saw a call translated from Spanish to English. The person calling in Spanish is even able to hear responses from the English-speaking dispatcher translated back to Spanish. All of it thanks to AI. And this technology also helps dispatchers spot keywords like shooting immediately. And I sat down with a supervisor with Atlanta 911 who told me how artificial intelligence is changing the game.
7: If you look at an event like FIFA, where you have so many people coming from different places, internationally and domestically, a lot of times they have no idea where they are. And so this technology helps us to help them.
6: And Kelly, this technology also helps in cities where you can text 911 and in emergencies, maybe when it's not safe to call 911, dispatchers can even start live videos. They say that's really critical, especially to in moments where maybe you need to guide somebody through CPR. They say artificial intelligence really changing the game in these 911 centers. Kelly?
5: Yeah, and Brooke, what is their answer when people say they're critical of AI in the workplace?
6: You know, I asked that question to multiple people today because we have heard so much criticism about artificial intelligence, how it's changing the workplace. These dispatchers, they told me that really they look to AI as a help, somebody who can, you know, maybe help them filter through some non-emergency calls. For them, they say it helps them focus on the calls that really need emergency help. Kelly?
5: All right. Brooke Schaefer. Brooke, thank you.
8: We hit them very hard last night. Very, very hard. Probably hit them hard again tonight. I'll give them a little warning. We're going to hit them hard tonight. But we'll see how it all works out. No, I'm not happy with them.
5: Coming up, the U.S. unleashes a wave of strikes against Iran. ending the ceasefire. Is return to peace possible? And a building under construction in New York City buckling. How a crew is shoring it up to prevent a devastating collapse.
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5: Here's your news now in 90 seconds. An Oklahoma man is facing charges for setting another man in a wheelchair on fire. And warning, this video is graphic and hard to watch. It happened right in front of police headquarters in Oklahoma City. Surveillance video shows the suspect lighting a Molotov cocktail and throwing it at the man in the wheelchair. He wheels himself out of the flames, but the suspect pushes him back in. Detectives rush to help the victim and detain the other man. The victim is expected to recover. And a Michigan sheriff's deputy is being called a hero after pulling a man from a burning truck on the 4th of July. Body cam video shows the deputy grabbing a fire extinguisher and a pry bar, fighting to free the trapped driver as flames spread. With the help from a bystander, he pulled the man to safety just in time.
0: Save me, man! Come on! Yes, yes.
5: The driver suffered an arm injury, but was otherwise okay. And a grass fire in Central California has sent two people to the hospital and destroyed several greenhouses. Video from Fresno County fire crews shows firefighters rushing in to keep those flames from spreading. They got the fire under control before it could get worse. The cause remains under investigation. And there were so many unsanctioned fireworks lighting up the sky over Los Angeles this Independence Day that they could be seen from space. NASA shared this video showing the view from the International Space Station as it flew over Southern California. And all those fireworks left so much smoke that it caused a poor air quality alert for the next day. And that's your news now in 90 seconds. Right now. Ceasefire over. President Trump ends the fragile ceasefire with Iran, unleashing a massive assault on Iranian targets in response to Tehran's latest attacks in the Strait of Hormuz.
8: We hit them very hard last night. I'll give them a little warning. We're going to hit them hard tonight.
5: Is there a path to peace? Plus,
1: never seen a building almost collapse.
5: A building buckling in Manhattan, and the crew's tasked with stabilizing it. Is the threat of collapse over?
2: The floor was kind of shaky and there was cracks in the ceiling. So basically, once you're inside, you can actually tell that it wasn't leveled as it was supposed to be.
5: And a hearing today for the man accused of planting pipe bombs in the nation's capital. Why a federal judge says the mass pardons for January 6th rioters doesn't apply to him. And the Mitch McConnell mystery. The question still swirling around the Kentucky senator's health and how the GOP is circling the wagons.
3: I think they need to be transparent. You know, tell us what the condition is. I think we can accept it.
8: They have no military left. Their Air Force is gone. As I said, their ships are gone. 159 ships are gone. They're at the bottom of the sea. Their radar is gone. Everything's gone. So when you say not a success, it's a tremendous success.
5: Well, thanks so much for sticking with us for News Nation Live. I'm Kelly Beeson in today for Nicole Burley. And we begin this hour with the president touting the success of the U.S. war with Iran amid an end to the already fragile ceasefire. The president earlier calling Iran the bully of the Middle East as America unleashed a massive assault on dozens of Iranian targets with plans for more to come. The retaliatory strikes coming after Tehran launched attacks on ships in the Strait of Hormuz, putting an end to the MOU and prompting questions about the status of peace talks. International correspondent Robert Sherman joins us live from Doha with the very latest. Robert.
4: Hey there, Kelly. Well, night has now fallen here in the Middle East, and countries around the region are waiting to see if this evening will bring similar kinetic strikes to what we saw last night, pounding the coastline of Iran in the southern portion of the country, places such as Bandar Abbas getting hit the hardest. This is where the United States forces have been focusing their efforts, the ballistic missile and drone launch sites, the storage facilities, the radars, the air defense systems. But this is also a military strategic point that Iran has used to try and exert control over the Strait of Hormuz and target commercial ships. That was the reasoning for this latest round of strikes, in which we saw three separate ships, at the very least, being targeted just this week here. You see where those incidents took place off of the coast of Oman, as Iran has in recent days said that they want ships to travel through the Strait of Hormuz on their side of the strait, not along the Omani coast, as they attempt to try and re-exert control. Well, we've also seen from Iran the retaliations against U.S. service members in the region. Bahrain, the home of the U.S. Navy's Fifth Fleet, Kuwait, a major logistics hub for the United States military in the region, home to a large number of bases and U.S. service members, both coming under fire with sirens and air defense systems activated there. Today, the president says the option is very much so on the table to hit Iran hard again tonight. Take a listen.
8: They are behaving very badly, as they have for 47 years. And so we hit them very hard last night. Very, very hard. Probably hit them hard again tonight. I'll give them a little warning. We're going to hit them hard tonight. But we'll see how it all works out. No, I'm not happy with them.
4: Today, Iran's leadership responding, saying with the criminal and murderous Trump, one must speak in his own language. Apparently, he understands the language of force better. We're still waiting to see what comes here in the next few hours, Kelly, with the president saying that the option's on the table for further military action. It's a very different region that we're living in today. Over the last week and a half or so, it's been rather stable here, but now everything up in the air. Kelly.
5: Right. And Robert, at the same time, what does this mean for the future of talks?
4: Nothing had been formally put on the books when it had come to the next round of negotiations between Iran and the United States. According to the mediating entities, their plan was to try and schedule a new round of talks between Iran and the United States after the funeral for the former supreme leader wrapped up inside of Iran. And you've been seeing these demonstrations and these gatherings taking place throughout the week here. Well, at this hour, there's still no plans for new rounds of negotiations. The president saying that from his point of view, it appears it as though the ceasefire was over, although the mediators have not given up hope yet. We just heard from Pakistan a short while ago calling on all sides to adhere to the memorandum of understanding and return to a diplomatic pathway. Kelly.
5: All right. Robert Sherman reporting live from Doha. Robert, thank you. The president is now en route to the United Kingdom after the two-day NATO summit in Turkey. He'll then head back to Washington. Before departing, he was asked about the conflict in Iran. Here's just a part of that exchange.
6: Why are you apparently unable to end the Iran war?
8: So I think we're doing just the opposite. The Iran war has been a tremendous military success. And, you know, I can only answer the question by saying they're not going to have a nuclear weapon. I think it's been, I was there for one reason that Iran cannot have a nuclear weapon. I call it, we denuclearize Iran. And that's happened. They will never have a nuclear weapon. That stuff is so far down under a mountain. It's a granite mountain that collapsed on top of it. Take months to get it out. I think it's a tremendous success, Iran.
5: News Nation White House correspondent Kelly Meyer continues our coverage now. So, Kelly, the president was also asked if renewed fighting with Iran is impacting his travel plans.
7: Yeah, that was an interesting moment in this press conference because the president was asked why he isn't taking that new Air Force One back home here to Washington, D.C. He's actually going back on the old plane. He was asked if that was due to any potential threat from Iran. He did note that he is a target of Iran, but he said it was because they are sending the new plane to go visit a base and see troops in Europe. But I wanted to play that moment for you here. Take a listen.
8: There was another list came out yesterday, and I'm number one on, I like being number one on TikTok better, but I'm number one on the list for killing.
7: So on True Social today, the president did say that he would fly from Turkey to Britain on an older Air Force One aircraft. That was an unexpected switch. And again, he said to honor the brave men and women of the military, they were sending the brand new and truly spectacular Air Force One to Mildenhall Air Force Base in the United Kingdom. I will note that the members of the press, they just said they are wheels up from Ankara to Britain. They will see us on the other side, but they were advised to keep their shades down. We know that Ankara is about a two-hour flight or so from Tehran, or Turkey neighbors Iran. So certainly watching that closely with the heightened threat environment we are in right now with the conflict in the Middle East. Kelly.
5: Absolutely. And Kelly, the president also criticized and praised at the same time NATO during the summit. He commended Ukraine's use of drones in its war against Russia and made some big news when it came to a key piece of U.S. air defense technology, too.
7: Yeah, that's right. He did say that they will give Ukraine the ability to make Patriot missile defense systems. That was a big moment in that press conference there with Ukrainian President Volodymyr Zelensky. That's something they've been asking for in this ongoing fight against Russia. There was also another moment where he was talking about Russian President Putin. It almost seemed as though he called Zelensky Putin, but he said, no, ask me questions for Putin because I'm going to talk to him later today. And he also brought up how Putin invited him to Russia, and he talked about getting the two of them, Putin and Zelensky, together in Moscow. I wanted to play that moment.
8: I would love to meet in Moscow. And I said, I don't think, you know, I have to put myself in his position. I don't know that he'd go to Moscow. Maybe he would. Would you go to Moscow?
9: It's difficult. There are a lot of Ukrainian drones there. That's right. It's dangerous.
8: It's dangerous.
7: So President Zelensky of Ukraine, they're saying it is difficult because there are a lot of Ukrainian drones there, and it might not be safe for him there. So saying that Ukraine is watching Moscow and Russia closely with those drones, obviously an advancement in the drone warfare we're seeing in this fight in the war in Russia, in Ukraine, between Ukraine and Russia. So something we're watching for there to see what President Trump has to say to President Putin and how President Putin receives that news that they are going to give Ukraine those capabilities. Kelly.
5: All right. That will be big news. Kelly Meyer, live at the White House. Kelly, thank you. Here with us now is Vice President of OSINT National Security Solutions and Senior Fellow at the National Security Institute, Andrew Boreen. Andrew, thank you, as always, for your time. So the president says essentially mission accomplished in Iran, that the country will never obtain a nuclear weapon, says they're military has been obliterated, oil prices are down, but he's not ruling out additional strikes. What does this mean in your mind for the future of this conflict?
10: Yeah, I mean, all political statements aside, there is no question that where we sit today is because of Iran's very active targeting of innocent international commerce moving through the Strait of Hormuz on the Oman side of that passage. It's a very narrow passage. Iran is trying to play terrorist toll booth with the Strait of Hormuz. And it's very unfortunate. I mean, you can see that this thread of global instability now runs far beyond the Strait of Hormuz, directly to Ankara, directly to European capitals, where a lot of folks probably now need to really question if passive deterrence is an option, or if a more unified allied response for freedom of navigation is going to be needed moving forward.
5: Right. And I'll ask you, at its core there, the president has said the ceasefire's over because of those moves. The MOU's dead. The U.S. has hit more than 80 targets in Iran over the last 24 hours. Is there room here for negotiation to make a deal?
10: It's a great question. And again, let's take a look at what we have seen from the Iranian regime's responses from Tehran, from how the Iranian Revolutionary Guard Corps has been conducting itself throughout multiple efforts by the United States to negotiate and buy a peace and hold ceasefires. And I think that when we saw them strike three international vessels, I believe it was Singapore, Saudi, another nation, we saw them strike a Panamanian vessel just the other day. And I think that that's really where the question becomes. It's not about the United States. It's about Iran using these ceasefires simply to rearm missile and drone stockpiles, simply to work to shut down the strait and gain access so that it can run a protection racket on the Strait of Hormuz. And that impacts the entire global economy. We saw oil fall, oil's up 6%. Dow fell 500 points in a matter of minutes. Iran is a terrorist regime. It's led by a terrorist regime. It's a country that is led by a tiny minority of its population. And analysts like myself have been saying for months now that it's not a question of the U.S. has good faith. The U.S. has good faith. European allies have good faith. What we are observing is really, I think, the last gasps of hostage taking by this regime.
5: Well, and to your point, because of that widespread reach, specifically in the Strait, the president has long berated NATO, those allies, for not coming to the U.S.'s aid in Iran. He restated those grievances recently in Turkey. Do you think there's anything he could say or do to get our NATO allies on board? Or is this conflict simply a non-starter for many of them?
10: Look, I think that those allies, and particularly what I think the president was complaining about, was not getting overflight access, not getting, these are bilateral. That's not about NATO, the alliance. That's about these individual states not allowing the U.S. to refuel, rearm, and conduct.

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14: Well, right now in Wisconsin, Vice President J.D. Vance speaking about the Trump administration's fraud crackdown. We'll listen in.
25: Guy is going to make the next great congressman. So here's the crazy thing. Ladies and gentlemen, we don't have two parties that disagree about tax policy or regulatory policy. We've got a party that is fighting for fraud in a party that is fighting against fraud. And I don't know about you, but how about we give more authority, more power, and more influence to the party that is trying to save your money and send the fraudsters to prison? That's all we're trying to do. Now, let me talk about a few of the things that we've been accomplishing here. So the very day after the State of the Union address, where the president makes me the leader of the anti-fraud task force, what we do is we go about the business of stopping these companies.

0: companies that are set up to provide durable medical equipment. You know, this is hospital beds, oxygen tanks, things like that. Things that the American people need, and the Medicare program exists to ensure that our seniors have access to. Now, what happens, though, is that there are people setting up these programs, setting up companies that sell durable medical equipment, and they're not selling a single product, but they are billing for lots of product. Billions and billions of dollars was being billed to you, was being billed to the program that exists to ensure that our seniors have health care. And you know what that means. Number one, the fraudsters were getting rich. But number two, our seniors who desperately needed those resources, who needed the hospital beds and the oxygen tanks, they weren't getting them because the fraudsters were getting rich off the generosity of the American taxpayer. So you know what we did? We came in and we said, we are not sanctioning a single one of these companies to defraud the American people. If you say that you're going to provide medical equipment to our seniors, we're going to confirm that you're actually delivering product before we pay a single one of those bills. And we save billions of dollars. And you know what happened is we had great support from Brian Stile and Derek Van Orden and all of the other great congressional representatives to keep that money out of the hands of fraudsters to ensure that it went to the seniors who needed it. And you know what happened? Not a single congressional Democrat stood up and said, we are going to fight back against fraud. And that's the problem with modern congressional Democrats. You know, I was raised by blue-collar Democrats. They were Christian, patriotic people, union steel workers who loved the United States of America. But my mamaw and papaw, the people who raised me, they supported Democrats because they felt like the Democrats of 20, 30, 40 years ago had better policy. Now, you may agree or disagree with that, but today, this is not about better or worse policy. This is about who is supporting the fraudsters and who's supporting you. And I know beyond a shadow of a doubt that if Mamaw and Papaw were alive today, they would not recognize the modern Democratic Party in 2026. They would not recognize a party that tries to send your money to illegal aliens instead of our hardworking seniors who earned those benefits and ought to have access to them. They would not recognize a party that raises your taxes so that we can give more money to the fraudsters, and they would not recognize a party that rewards the fraudsters rather than sending them to prison. So I ask you a very simple question. When you come to vote in November, are you going to vote for the pro-fraud party? Are you going to vote for the party who is sending your tax money to the fraudsters? No, we're going to support the party that is sending the fraudsters to jail and is protecting your money. We're going to vote for Derek Van Orden and for Brian Stile. Now, I want to talk about another fraud crackdown, and this is almost hard.
1: All right, that's the vice president speaking now in Milwaukee on the very latest efforts by the administration to crack down on fraud. Correspondent Hannah Brandt is live outside the Justice Department in Washington. Hannah, I know you've been listening in. What has the president said thus far?
2: Hey, Kelly. Well, the vice president really focusing on the aspect of this anti-fraud task force that he says is saving taxpayers' money. They say billions and billions of dollars that they've been able to protect because of the efforts of this task force. And when I spoke with the vice president's team earlier today about this effort, they pointed to me a series of wins that they say that they've gotten recently on behalf of the American people. They believe that they've been able to save, as the vice president has highlighted today at the event, billions of dollars. Specifically, he's there to talk about one recent crackdown alongside the Department of Justice, where they arrested more than 450 people for a health care fraud scheme that they say spans 45 states across the country. Several of the people allegedly involved in this scheme right there in Wisconsin. That's where the vice president is speaking today. And he's standing under a banner that says protecting taxpayer dollars. So there's really an economic message underlying these remarks and these efforts. But this is also a dual-edged sword, right? Because he's there to talk about his work with this task force. But he's also there partly to campaign. And you heard him there ask the crowd. Who are they going to vote for? The anti-fraud party, in his words, saying the Democrats did not support his efforts, or his party, the Republicans, which he says are trying to save taxpayers' money in this effort. You saw him call out the Republican congressman in the crowd. So this is also about their midterm messaging as well. Wisconsin, as we know, a critical swing state. They're focusing a lot of energy there as the White House sort of ramps up its midterm messaging, its economic messaging ahead of those critical elections, because Republicans are trying to hold on to their majorities. And just one last thing is that the vice president, while he's there to give those public remarks, before that, we're told he made a stop at the RNC for a fundraiser as well. So doing a lot of that work ahead of the midterms, which are just months away at this point, Kelly.
1: Right. Will this strike a chord? All right, Hannah Brandt. Hannah, thank you. We are live in New York in just moments with an update on the high-rise scare as crews continue working to stabilize that building. 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
18: There was an assessment done and the building was determined to be unstable. So we started evacuations.
19: And when we came outside, they commented to us, or our coworkers, that the structure of level 23 had shredded. And

0: That's why we had to leave quickly.
1: I was in the office for maybe about like 20 minutes. I sent like a couple emails, and then they were like, everyone evacuate right now. The building across the street is unstable, and we need you guys out.
2: This is an extremely serious situation, and I am thankful to our first responders for quickly arriving at the site, and to New Yorkers for reacting calmly and with urgency.
3: Well, those were just some of the sights and sounds following yesterday's near catastrophic partial building collapse in New York City. The high-rise building, which was the former Pfizer headquarters, began to tremble and shake after support beams began buckling. This happening in the midst of renovations to convert it into residential housing. The buckling building forcing officials to evacuate people from the surrounding area until it was deemed safe. News Nation national correspondent Jessica Cartaglia joins us live. So, Jessica, how was this building safely stabilized?
4: Hi, Kelly. Yeah, so they're using steel beams to try and shore the building back up. Evacuation orders, meanwhile, have been lifted across the area. Not entirely, though. The road is still closed up. But crews are working to fix any of the damage that we saw yesterday. The 37-story building was in the middle of this major office to residential conversion. It's one of the largest projects like this here in the city. City officials say that firefighters were called around 8 yesterday morning for reports of bricks falling from the building. More than 150 fire and EMS personnel responded, and all of the nearby buildings on the street had to be evacuated as a precaution. FDNY used drones to assess the structure from a safe distance. Meanwhile, the developer Metroloft says that the building itself is not at a risk of collapsing. 30 of the 1,600 apartments were affected, and that most of the structure remains sound. But city officials, Kelly, say that the area is going to remain under very close watch as they continue to investigate where the problem is stemming from.
3: Yeah. And Jessica, what do we know about the company also behind these renovations, those reports of safety violations at this site?
4: Yeah, they're taking a lot of heat today, Kelly. The company behind this conversion, as well as others, are being accused of rushing through the process, not going through the necessary channels, and also not using union labor. We just spoke with a union representative.
5: We're lucky that nobody died on this job. We're lucky that nobody died here. We're lucky. And the people in this city deserve better. We have trained laborers who are qualified to be on jobs like this. But this developer decided to cut corners, compromising safety, okay? The integrity, okay? That's unacceptable.
4: Many are accusing them of putting profits over safety. Metroloft received a significant tax break on this building because 400 of those 1,600 residential units are planned for affordable housing. Records show, Kelly, that at least 7 safety violations have occurred here at the property, totaling some $32,000 so far.
3: Wow. All right, Jessica Cartaglia with the very latest for us. Jessica, thank you. And for more, we bring in Troy Morgan. He is the principal structural engineer at Exponent. Troy, thank you very much for joining us. So you were there yesterday. The building you work in nearby this scene, can you describe it for us? And what was your immediate reaction when you learned what, in fact, had happened here?
6: I took immediate interest when the news stories came out. I am nearby, but thankfully a bit outside of the cordoned off zone. My understanding and impressions from what's been reported is that there was a renovation being done, fairly extensive one, and there was localized damage to these columns that you've shown on screen. That damage, obviously was safety critical and needed to be stabilized. And I think from everything I've seen, New York City DOB and FDNY and other first responders have done an amazing job at evacuating the area, ensuring safety to the public, and stabilizing that structure so the personnel could get in there and assess the damage more fully.
3: Oh, they certainly have, and we're certainly grateful for no injuries at the same time. Officials are still trying to figure out why this structure lost stability. We're getting new images of those new support beams that have been placed there since. But as someone with direct experience with construction sites like these, what do you believe, or what in your

0: your mind may have caused this? Does it seem like there are safety measures or other standards of practice that may have been overlooked?
1: Yeah, I think importantly, we need to wait for a full engineering and technical investigation to proceed. And the only thing we know now is that there is this localized damage to these columns. There was additional weight that was placed on them from the addition of multiple stories above this area where these columns have buckled. But we don't know anything beyond that. We can't jump to a conclusion about the causation because these additional loads would typically be considered as part of the design process. The construction process would follow then the design documents that were produced by architects and engineers. And so really that investigation that is basically starting and will continue is going to investigate all these possible points of causation and then eventually come to some kind of conclusion as to what the failure was a result of. But we don't know that as of right now.
0: All right. And when you look at this bent metal, these beams that have essentially collapsed, what was the danger to the public yesterday? How would you rate it today as well?
1: Yeah, so these columns that you've seen, and the columns that are in the foreground that are more of this thin light gauge metal, you know, those are non-structural that support partitions. But the ones in the background, which are larger sections, you know, those are the structural columns that did buckle and they lost strength. And those loads had to basically spread out to, you know, the adjacent structural members. And yeah, the concerns were significant at the beginning because it wasn't clear if that movement would continue, if it would spread and become a larger scale collapse. But, you know, FDNY and Department of Buildings were monitoring that structure in real time to assess the movement and the chance for something that was maybe more broad or a more larger scale collapse that could have affected the public. Once that danger was assessed and determined that they could go into the building and install these temporary shores. And those shores, by the way, they're just additional steel columns that are made to be placed right next to the existing column and to be able to support that weight and spread it out to the structure below. So everything that was done was, you know, very much in line with best practices and appears to have been quite effective.
0: And that's the brand new picture we were referencing earlier. So the building has been declared stable by city officials since. That certainly doesn't mean the structural problem is fully resolved. What needs to happen next, Troy?
1: Yeah, so once the building is stabilized and these shores that you're showing here have been installed, then the damage itself can be assessed more fully. Because when a building moves in the way that this building has, that's going to manifest as structural and non-structural damage in various parts of the building, both at this level and potentially above. And so once the extent of damage and the severity has been assessed, then appropriate repairs can be recommended. But I think that, again, is in the future and will follow this, the current stabilization and investigation process that's ongoing.
0: And roads remain closed even at this hour. What are the most important safety practices that need to be followed now to ensure that those thoroughfares can open safely?
1: Yeah, well, I think the most important thing for anybody to do, including myself, is going to be to pay attention to what New York City Department of Buildings is issuing in terms of recommendations, what FDNY is doing in terms of allowing access to these roads, because these are the individuals and, you know, the people that we trust to perform the investigation to determine what's safe and not safe and to make recommendations accordingly. So I think, you know, again, the public and myself included are going to be waiting to get those instructions and follow them accordingly.
0: Yeah, so many are. All right, Troy Morgan. Troy, thank you.
1: Thank you.
0: Coming up next, the man accused of assassinating Charlie Kirk back in front of a judge. We will have details from the courtroom straight ahead.

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17: Charlie Kirk publicly, in front of large gatherings of people, debated and presented his views, his political views, which were tied to his religious views about gender identity, LGBTQ rights type issues. The defendant's motive is that he was on the other side of those views.
18: Well, it is day three of a critical week-long hearing that could decide if Charlie Kirk's suspected killer will be put on trial. So far, it's been two packed days in Provo, Utah, with both the defense and prosecution arguing what evidence should be admitted and what should be left out. One bombshell on Tuesday was the prosecution's release of a long video compilation showing events leading up to and after the shooting on Utah Valley University's campus last year that claimed the life of Charlie Kirk. Another focus point was the state's case for motive, claiming Robinson targeted the conservative activist because he was, quote, on the other side of Kirk's political views. News Nation's Alex Capriello has been covering this hearing all week, joins us live from the courthouse. So, Alex, what are we expecting now on day three?
13: Yeah, Kelly, it really has been a contentious push and pull between both the prosecutors and the defense over the last 2 days, and we can almost certainly expect that to continue as Robinson's attorneys really are trying to do their best to poke as many holes in the evidence as possible leading up to what could be a trial. One of the biggest themes so far that we've seen is questioning the reliability of the DNA processing conducted on key pieces of physical evidence, specifically a towel and a screwdriver found near the scene of the crime, which prosecutors say match both Tyler Robinson and his roommate and lover, Lance Twiggs. But beyond that physical evidence, we are hearing for the very first time attorneys argue over what Tyler Robinson's motive might have been to target Kirk. Prosecutors tried to argue the political leader was targeted because he openly expressed his religious, political, and anti-LGBTQ views. But the defense insists that Charlie's views don't speak to Robinson's motivation.
19: The victim targeting enhancement focuses on the allegation of what is in Mr. Robinson's state of mind, not what is in Mr. Kirk's views or deeply held beliefs, sincere religious beliefs. And so the evidence that the state needs to present is not what Mr. Kirk believed or said or what TPUSA stood for.
13: And Kelly, there will be a lot less time to actually argue today. That's because we're getting a later start to court today. We're going to officially go on the record, scheduled to begin in about 15 minutes from now. Kelly.
18: All right. And Alex, brand new video with brand new details, shedding light on how police were able to glean very important clues in this case.
13: Yeah, absolutely right, Kelly. Prosecutors and witnesses, including an investigator who actually spoke from the Utah State Bureau of Investigations, are describing what they're calling an interesting moment, something that they're chalking up to cop intuition. Prosecutors say that during the middle of this statewide manhunt for the shooter, Robinson actually returned to the campus and had a one-on-one interaction with a police officer. That cop claims that he felt like something was off when that conversation actually happened. So what did he do? He wrote down Robinson's license plate number. Turns out that that would be a split-second decision that would prove useful when it came to this investigation.
20: Something about the interaction that made him make a note of for the license plate of the vehicle. And then subsequently, when information was available that that vehicle or a vehicle matching the description of that was involved in the incident, he ran the information that he had obtained from the stop and was able to identify that it was registered to Mr. Robinson, and he had, in fact, had contact with Mr. Robinson on the morning of September 11th, 2025.
13: And when court adjourned yesterday, an FBI DNA analyst was on the stand. Today, we expect the defense to be able to cross-examine a different police officer that processed the scene of the crime on that September day when Charlie Kirk was shot and killed. So a lot more to come when it comes to this preliminary hearing here in Provo, Utah.
18: Yeah, Kelly. We'll be awaiting those updates. All right, Alex, thank you. And still to come, the man arrested and charged in the January 6th pipe bomb case is back in court. We'll have all the details straight ahead.
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18: Well, the man suspected of planting pipe bombs in D.C. the night before the January 6th Capitol riot is back in front of a judge today. Brian Cole Jr. is accused of placing those bombs near the headquarters of the Democratic and Republican parties. News Nation's Tom Dempsey is live in Washington. So, Tom, what do we know about today's court appearance?
27: Hey, Kelly, good afternoon from the nation's capital. Actually, just minutes ago, News Nation confirmed that a trial date has been set in this case for next February and March. This was a status hearing that happened just down the street from us inside the federal courthouse, with this suspect facing multiple charges in connection to pipe bombs being placed the night before the January 6th events. Brian Cole Jr. is the name of the suspect in this case, and he was arrested last December with investigators accusing him of leaving pipe bombs at the Republican and Democratic National Committee headquarters the night before the January 6th events. His arrest came almost 1,800 days after the crimes occurred. For years, investigators pored over videos showing a person who they believed to be Cole placing pipe bombs at the DNC and RNC buildings on the eve of January 6, 2021. No one suffered any injuries before law enforcement rendered the bombs safe, but the FBI said that both pipe bombs could have potentially killed people. Investigators also looked into things like phone records to ID Cole as part of this investigation. Prosecutors saying Cole later gave a confession after being arrested, saying he snapped after he felt, quote, bewildered, reading about 2020 election conspiracy theories. And we will also note that just this week, a federal judge said that President Trump's mass pardoning of people charged in connection to January 6th does not apply to Brian Cole in his own case. Again, that status hearing happening today. And just minutes ago, we learned that his trial has been set for next year, February and March. And if convicted in this case, Kelly, Cole faces the possibility of up to 30 years behind bars. Kelly.
18: Wow. All right. We know you'll stay on it. Tom Dempsey. Tom, thank you. Also, an update to a story we've been following on those 16 children who were rescued from a reportedly deplorable condition in an Ohio home. The Vinton County Prosecutor's Office says the eldest adult who is charged, Gary Sider Sr., was released on bond on his own recognizance. They say he has a serious medical condition that requires specialized care outside of the area. And if he is released from the hospital, he'll be equipped with an ankle monitor. Sider's attorney has also filed competency motions to have him assessed. And a federal appeals court has struck down most of Florida's Stop Woke Act, signed by Governor Ron DeSantis back in 2022. The law limits the teachings of race, sexism, and bias at public colleges and universities all across the state. The judge writing this, quote, "If the First Amendment offers any boundary of protection at all for public university classrooms, this statute crosses it." Florida is expected to appeal the ruling either to the full appeals court or the Supreme Court. The law remains on hold in the meantime. And the Treasury Department will no longer put anti-slavery champion Harriet Tubman on the $20 bill. The move confirmed by Treasury Secretary Scott Bessent. Now, this reverses a plan announced in 2016 by the Obama administration. The project was revived during the Biden administration, but due to anti-counterfeiting updates, the bill would not have been ready until 2030. Well, I'm Kelly Beeson in for Nicole Burley. Thanks so much for watching. We're glad you stopped by. Hannah Doba, she is in for Connell McShane today. She picks up our coverage live from New York.

0: 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To the hopes of a boy. 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
1: As a parent, you said you'd never give up the convertible.
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17: I'm Hannah Dolan for Connell McShane. Let's get going now with our top three. How solid is DNA evidence linking Tyler Robinson to the gun that killed Charlie Kirk? That's a big topic today in a Utah courtroom. We'll go live to Provo ahead. You ever hear the saying, it matters how you leave? Graham Plattner seemingly wants to extract a ransom from Maine Democrats before he quits. Our panel will weigh in. But we begin the hour with what the president says will likely happen tonight. More strikes targeting Iran and what he believes is certain that the ceasefire with the regime in Tehran is over. News Nation is covering the latest developments, both from Washington and from the Middle East. We'll get to Robert Sherman in just a moment. Let's go to Kelly Meyer, who's live from the White House. Kelly, good to see you. Good afternoon, my friend. What are you hearing?
18: Good to see you, Hannah. So major developments from that NATO summit in Turkey, which neighbors Iran. We are currently watching President Trump now on his way back to the U.S. He is stopping in Britain first and then will continue on. He's there to refuel as well. But this is something that he had major developments on when it comes to the war in Iran during this about 24 to 48 hour visit in Turkey. He talked about how the ceasefire with Iran is essentially over, he said. That was some big news in that moment because we've been seeing these strikes going back and forth between the two. The president even threatening and warning those strikes will continue tonight. We don't know exactly what that will look like, but he definitely said that is something that he is likely to carry out. He seems to keep calling them retaliatory strikes because Iran is hitting ships in the Strait of Hormuz, but he is cautioning that this is not a revving up of the war once again, but definitely an escalation that we are seeing here. I wanted to play the moment from the press conference at the NATO summit, the first question there when he was asked about this war in Iran and when it might end. Listen to this.
19: Why are you apparently unable to end the Iran war?
20: So I think we're doing just the opposite. The Iran war has been a tremendous military success. And, you know, I can only answer the question by saying they're not going to have a nuclear weapon. I think it's been, I was there for one reason that Iran cannot have a nuclear weapon. I call it, we denuclearized Iran, and that's happened.
18: And I've been told by sources, Henna, that this is not just hot air. This is something that President Trump is very serious about when it comes to potential new strikes in the region. And we know we've seen President Trump do this before. We don't know what exactly this might mean going forward. But right now, again, he's on this flight making his way to the United Kingdom and then on to the U.S. He won't return here back to the White House until late in the night, even into tomorrow morning. So all of this really happening as he is on board Air Force One. I will note he's taking the old Air Force One, not the new plane, on his way back. Of course, they are stressing the highest level of security as they are making their way back to the U.S. Henna.
21: A lot of updates in the last few hours. Thank you for that, Washington correspondent Kelly Meyer, live from the White House. We have some breaking news to tell you about. Let's take you live to Tehran, Iran. This is happening right now. The days-long funeral for slain Supreme Leader Ayatollah Ali Khamenei. Now, this began, again, almost a week ago. Thousands have shown up to pay their respects for their fallen leader. You see the flags waving, and like we mentioned, this has been going on since over the weekend, I believe. And you hear the music as thousands, again, have shown up from around the region to pay their respects to the former Ayatollah. Let's stay overseas. Let's go to international correspondent Robert Sherman. He is live from Doha. Good afternoon from New York, Robert. What we heard from the Iranian regime about the latest fracture, what are they saying?
22: I can tell you, Henna, that you have the whole region here right now preparing for more action here this evening, despite the fact that there's a last-minute push going diplomatically from key mediators such as Pakistan in order to try and get back on to the diplomatic pathway. Nevertheless, the president has laid open the option that more strikes are going to be coming tonight, especially 24 hours after what we saw here in the region, massive hits in southern Iran, focusing on areas such as Bandar Abbas along the Strait of Hormuz there. Those are points in which Iran has fortified militarily. They've used that to carry out attacks on ships going through the Strait of Hormuz. And you saw those massive explosions that took place there overnight, going after missile launch sites, facilities, and air defense systems. All of that coming after you saw multiple ships being struck in the Strait of Hormuz just in the last couple of days. You see the map there of where they were hit just off of the coast of Oman. Iran has said they don't like this pathway that some of these commercial ships have been taking closer to Omani soil. They want them to go through on the Iranian side. And this is a big part of the reason you've seen Iran lashing out around the region. Nevertheless, Iran retaliating against the United States, going after American service members in Bahrain, which is home to the U.S. Navy's Fifth Fleet, as well as Kuwait, which houses a large number of U.S. troops and logistics centers as well. Iran has vowed that they are prepared to retaliate if any more further military action comes. And now we all wait to see if this is the second consecutive evening of American strikes here. Henna.
21: Robert, as we're speaking, we're also showing live pictures of the funeral of the former Ayatollah in Tehran. What does this mean, these current developments, for the future of these talks?
22: It's very hard to determine what's coming ahead here, Hannah. I mean, we know that Pakistan in particular has been urging both Iran and the United States to adhere to the Memorandum of Understanding. A short while ago, Qatar's foreign minister spoke with Iran's foreign minister in order to try and move diplomacy forward. Right now, there is inherent distrust between both of these sides. Both are accusing one another of violating the ceasefire and the Memorandum of Understanding. The plan was for, as you look at these scenes that are taking place on your screen, for new rounds of talks to be scheduled after the funeral for the former Supreme Leader concluded. Nothing has formally been put on the books yet, and right now, no indication anything new is coming right now as those funeral services prepare to wind down here this week. There's just a lot of uncertainty as to what comes next in all of this, as the president has said that he's not happy with Iran and doesn't believe that they're negotiating in good faith. Hannah?
21: Robert Sherman, live in Doha. Qatar, stay safe. Robert, thank you so much. Let's bring in Paul Rieckhoff, host of the Independent Americans podcast. Welcome back. President Trump has made it very clear about his intentions for Iran. Let's take a quick listen.
0: In a lot of them last night, like 28. We knocked out 28 boats last night, little ones. That's all they have is little ones.
2: Are you going to try to take out more tonight?
0: Will we go tonight? You know, normally I wouldn't tell you. I wouldn't tell you, but you know what? There's not a thing they can do about it. So the answer is probably.
21: The answer is probably. So the ceasefire is over. That's safe to say. More strikes possible. The president has reiterated no boots on the ground. But then what will fighting look like moving forward?
3: We don't know. I'll tell you one thing. This has been the worst ceasefire ever. So they've been calling it a ceasefire
21: for months,
3: but they're still lobbing missiles back and forth. The region's unstable. The strait has been unsecure. And I think the real pivotal point here is Iran is in the driver's seat. There's an old saying in the military, don't let the enemy control the tempo. They are consistently controlling the tempo. Even these images we're seeing now, I think, are very significant.
21: Yeah.
3: I don't remember seeing any images coming out of Iran for the last couple of months.
21: That's true.
3: This is coming out of Iran because the regime wants it to be released. They want to make it look like there is support for the regime. They are trying to push the tempo. They are continuing to press Trump, who's now got 40% of our Navy in the region. And we've got 40 to 50,000 troops in the region, which I think is always important to underscore because the Iranians know that. And they can take out Americans with missiles, with drones, and they're trying to do it right now.
21: Earlier in June, it seemed like we were close to a successful ceasefire. Obviously, that's not the case anymore. So where does that leave negotiations currently?
3: In a terrible place. I mean, the only reason we thought we had something, it was because Trump said we did, right? And we couldn't believe Trump, and we couldn't believe the regime. But what we do can believe is our eyes. And we know that the strait is not open. The region is not secure. Our military has gotten sucked into something that I think is kind of like a sucking chest wound. It's pulling in our military. It's pulling in our economy. It's pulling in his poll ratings. And the Republicans definitely don't want this because gas prices will go back up. Diesel prices will go back up. Fuel prices will go back up. And the American economy will take a real hit. And it's going to be on Trump. So he's backed himself into a really tough corner here, and I don't know how he gets out of it.
21: When we saw the president, he was holding a press conference with Ukrainian Prime Minister Zelensky. They announced a new weapons partnership. I want to play a part of that as well.
0: One of the things I think we're going to be talking about today, a little birdie told me this, about the fact that we'll give them the right to make patriots. We'll show them how to do it. This way you can't complain that we're not giving them enough. I say, make them yourself.
21: So Russia is moving towards airstrikes over ground attacks. We saw that over the weekend. Ukraine wasn't able to intercept any single one of them. So we know this is a complex air defense system. How does that change Ukraine's outlook in this war?
3: This is great news for Ukraine. I mean, better late than never. Finally, Trump is saying he'll help them develop Patriots. But I think this is also really good for America. This is a place where we can develop our weapon systems, where we can improve our military standing, and we don't have to waste an American life. There are no American lives in jeopardy here, unlike in Iran. I think Trump also likes to be on the side of a winner. Ukraine has been winning. Putin has been losing, and now he wants to get in on that. And I think that has tremendous upside for our national security, for Europe, and for Ukraine. But the development of the weapon systems is really important because that's good for our military. To be able to develop and test weapons without losing American lives

0: is huge upside for our national security, and that's always been in play. It's about time Trump gets on the same page with that.
1: One thing I thought was interesting, President Trump is saying Russia and Ukraine are very close to a deal. Then he added, Putin's a very difficult character. Is this new agreement closer to them making a deal, or are we just giving more weapons to Ukraine as this war continues?
0: I think the way to a deal is by defeating Russia, right? And by giving weapons to Ukraine, you are closer to defeating Russia. We need to put Putin in a place where he has to come to the negotiating table, and it has to come with him leaving Ukraine. I mean, that is the key negotiating, but returning the thousands of children that they've taken. I mean, this is an opportunity for Trump to step in, to put pressure on Putin and deliver a deal, but it's got to be with a concession from Putin. He's been unwilling so far to concede anything. But the move to overhead attacks is because he is getting his army completely chewed up. They're taking out 30,000 Russian troops every single month, and Ukraine is on the offensive.
1: Let's move on to Syria, because that was a huge announcement from the president as well. He officially notified Congress that he wants to rescind the country's designation as a state of terrorism. Your thoughts?
0: It's upside down world with Trump. I mean, it's more instability in the Middle East. I mean, they're clearly a state sponsor of terrorism. I think that's well documented across the globe, and it's definitely within the United States. I don't know what his play is here. Maybe he thinks it's a way to put pressure on Russia to increase his standing in Iran. Maybe he wants more access to military bases there. We'll find out. I'm sure it'll leak in the next couple of days. But I think the bottom line is more instability. And Trump continues to be really unpredictable, which is very tough for our allies, especially at NATO, which we saw this week with his visit. They just don't trust what he's going to say because he changes so often.
1: Let's come back to the States. Graham Plattner, a lot of people talking about him, obviously. Super PACs, Democratic politicians, they're pulling their support. The Hill's Chris Steigerwalt wrote this, and I just want to read that there's still hope Democrats could win back Maine if Plattner goes quietly. Democrats could quickly get Collins and the GOP back on the defensive. Any chance here that Plattner would do that? Right now, it seems like no.
0: I don't think there's any chance for the Democrats here, regardless. And I've said that from the moment that they threw Plattner out there. I mean, the Democratic brand is in the tank. It's really toxic, especially in a place like Maine where there are so many independents. They're going to ultimately decide this election. Over 300,000 independents will be key here. And they've never been sold on Plattner before the Nazi tattoos, before the hate speech online, before now the rape allegations. So they had a bad candidate to begin with who was also way too far to the left for Maine. So I think this is another example, frankly, of how the Democrats aren't going to save you. If you think you're going to stop Susan Collins, you think you're going to stop Trump, this is another fool's errand of trying to support the Democrats. If there was an independent candidate here, like they have, for example, with Senator Angus King, Maine has consistently supported independents. It's a unique place for that, but they can't get one on the ballot because the parties have dominated the system. And now you're stuck with Graham Plattner or someone else who's going to have to make up tremendous ground and probably get stumped.
1: In a short amount of time.
0: Yeah.
1: And Plattner, we should mention, has vehemently denied any of these allegations. He released a statement earlier this week on Twitter. I want to play a part of that. Mm-hmm.
2: Regardless of the inaccuracy of the reporting, but mindful of the political reality it will inflict, we are taking the time to reflect on the best path forward.
1: What do you think Plattner's next move is here?
0: I hope it's to go away. I mean, he's a sinking ship, and he has been for a long time. It's just every week you hear about a new hole.
1: Really?
0: I think if we're talking about the people of Maine, they deserve a candidate with integrity, one that they can trust, one that doesn't have a counter-argument of women making allegations of sexual assault and sexual harassment and rape. He's done. The question is, does he take the party down with him, or does he move out gracefully and try to find something else? But I think the Democrats here, this is a reflection of how leaderless they are nationally, how fragmented they are. And in the end, I've always been betting on Susan Collins to do what she always does, hang on and win.
1: Are you surprised he hasn't dropped out yet?
0: No. I mean, he didn't drop out after the Nazi tattoo and the other allegations.
1: True.
0: I mean, I think that there's something wrong with his sense of awareness here. He is going down and has been going down, and he's hanging on, I guess, for personal privilege.
1: Yeah.
0: And that's a sign of how he's not a leader that Maine needs. We need someone who's selfless, and he's not that kind of person.
1: The Independent American is available everywhere. You get your podcast. Paul Rykoff, thank you as always. It's always good to see you.
0: You too, Hannah. Thank you.
1: All right. There's more breaking news to tell you about. Let's go to Provo, Utah. This is where the suspected killer of Charlie Kirk is in court. We should mention this is a preliminary hearing. This is not a trial. We have our Alex Capriello outside of the courtroom.
3: When we get to that point,
1: let's listen in for a quick minute.
3: We can address the matter with the court. That would be our preference.
4: All right. Well, I'll address it as it comes. And to the defense, with the remaining time, do you feel confident that it is sufficient to accomplish your duty?
5: We do, Your Honor.
4: Thank you. All right, does either party require the benefit of the record before we begin? To the state.

0: to all the action inside the courtroom to see if Charlie Kirk's accused assassin will stand trial. Our Alex Capriello is right outside that courtroom. Of course, he'll bring us the latest to talk about the important developments out of today's hearing that started on Monday. Again, this is a preliminary hearing, and we'll see what the latest is in a few moments. We're about a quarter past the hour. Here's what we have coming up on News Nation Live.
1: Dems draft a blueprint for life after Donald Trump. Can Project 2029 do for Democrats what Project 2025 did for the president? Forget about April 15th. Why what you do by July 10th could add up in a big way on your taxes. And four beds, three baths, and $1 million over asking. There is a rush to pay a lot of money for homes in one of the country's most expensive cities. What's behind this buying frenzy?
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0: Welcome back, everyone. It's now been 48 hours since Maine Democrat Graham Plattner came out denying those troubling rape allegations, saying that he takes some time to reflect on the best path forward for his campaign. Plattner has until Monday afternoon to step aside and leave the race, which would then give the Maine Democratic Party a 2-week window.

0: to choose a replacement candidate for the general election. Maine Democrats say Plattner has not dropped out of the race yet because he's trying to leverage his departure to try to influence how his replacement is selected. Plattner, we should mention, denying these claims. Now, in the news center this afternoon, News Nation contributor Chris Hahn here in studio and Justin Wallen, a Republican strategist and pollster. Gentlemen, always good to see you. Chris, let's start with Graham Plattner's campaign. They're saying Plattner does not want to be part of the process to pick his replacement, but that he wants to make sure the voters that supported him are being represented. Should Graham drop out?
1: He should absolutely drop out, and he should have no role in the process. Rapists do not get to choose their replacement. Let's be very clear about that. As for the voters who picked him, look, I think the Maine Democratic Party has to have some sort of process to include voters, because you don't want to wind up in the same situation we were in 2024 when there were large segments of the Democratic Party that felt left out of the process that chose Kamala Harris to be the Democratic nominee for president. She might have won that process anyway, but people need to be included. Voices need to be heard. So Maine is a small enough state. They can do a caucus. They could do some sort of ballot measure or whatever quickly to get a new candidate.
0: Justin, with all that being said, how important is it for the Maine Democratic Party to make sure that a potential replacement candidate does reflect the politics that Maine Democrats voted for when they backed Plattner?
2: Yeah, I think that's a question that is rather global for the Maine Democratic Party, right? Can we really be surprised that Plattner is not immediately stepped down when, after the SS tattoo — it's a particularly egregious form of the Nazi Party, by the way — after the Reddit posts, after the allegations of sexual abuse to the point of rape, he had an echo chamber of Democratic leaders who continued to say that he's their kind of guy. And that's a problem. Now, by the way, both parties are in the tank in terms of approvability. I mean, the three worst brands right now are the Democratic Party, the Republican Party, and Donald Trump. So no one owns this territory.
1: Right.
2: But they need to take ownership of it, and vetting the candidates and making sure that this is someone that you can really, regardless of what their ideology or political background, that this is what the voters are going to decide if it lines up with them. But they should at least be deserving of office.
0: Well, Justin mentioned that echo chamber. Chris, some have suggested that Plattner scandal is a crisis of the Democratic Party's own making. And both of you have alluded to that a bit. The Wall Street Journal editorial board, they published a piece suggesting leading Democrats covered for Plattner, but Democrats in Maine elected him to be the nominee despite the Nazi tattoo, those controversial Reddit posts, and, of course, that sexting scandal. Should Democrats have done anything differently here?
1: Democrats nominated the sitting governor of Maine. The establishment Democrats, Chuck Schumer, the DSCC, wanted the sitting governor to be the candidate. She decided to run. The Maine voters rejected her. I have suggested on this show and on other shows, I don't vote in Maine. I didn't like that Nazi tattoo. I'm the grandson of Holocaust survivors. I am, you know, appalled by it. But I am not a voter in Maine, and the voters in Maine were judging him based on what they knew of him, which was far more than I know of him. Do I think the Democrats have a problem in Maine right now? Yeah, they had a problem in Maine before this. Susan Collins will not go quietly into the night. She is a wily campaigner, and I've got real evidence of her on the ground in Maine working her tail off, because she is not going to get caught in this wave like others have, and she has done this in the past. But that said, in polling right now, generic Democrat beats Susan Collins because of the Trump brand. Trump is her biggest problem right now. But Democrats got to get their act together, and they also got to unite. And the uniting part's going to be the harder part.
0: Justin, what about Republicans? How should they respond to a replacement nominee?
2: Well, I think ultimately Susan Collins is you know, doing an extraordinary job in terms of just working and doing the work. The challenge for Democrats here is it's not enough to hate the other person. It's not enough to hate Trump. And I know this wasn't being suggested, but that's the issue with a race like this. You have to give someone somewhere to go. And as of now, there's no feasible alternative. So
1: right.
2: I don't think Republicans have a lot really to worry about in this race at this point.
1: Ooh, I do.
0: Quickly.
1: I think that the fundamentals favor Democrats. Look, we just talked about the war restarting. What's that going to do to gas prices in Maine? I think that's going to have more to do with who wins than the candidates. I am of the mind right now that we have a national political mood, and that matters more than anybody else. And that doesn't mean Susan Collins done anything wrong. Susan Collins has been a pretty good senator for Maine. She's delivered for Maine, and she's not always been in the camp with the Republicans. But that's not going to matter, I don't think, in November. If the

0: country keeps going in this direction.
1: Chris, let's turn to the Democrat Senate primary in Michigan. New polling that I want to show our viewers shows a moderate Congresswoman Haley Stevens leading progressive Abdul El-Sayed by 1 point. It is tight.
0: Yeah.
1: The two squared off on the debate stage last night. It got a bit contentious. Let's play a part of that.
2: I'm the only person running for United States Senate in Michigan who is not a millionaire. I am not trying to sell a book or a podcast. If you want a fighter and an effective leader for our state, that's me.
3: If Congresswoman Stevens makes it, or Mike Rogers wins, either way, Israel will win. AIPAC is perfectly fine with either of my two opponents because they know that they will have a comfortable, reliable vote in the U.S. Senate.
1: Chris, I see you shaking your head. Will Democrats be able to unite Michigan in this very heated race?
0: Yeah, I hope so, right? And again, I think the national mood is going to matter. I think everybody thinks that these people are, you know, leading some big movement. I think El-Sayed has touched a nerve with some people that have gotten them out. I think Haley Stevens is inheriting the rest of the Democratic Party in the state. I think ultimately, whoever the Democratic candidate is in Michigan will win. Trade with Canada is a big part of Michigan's economy. Donald Trump has destroyed that part of their economy. A lot of people out of work in Michigan because of those decisions. Primaries are about 10, 15, 25%. An August 4th primary is a horrible day for a primary. You're going to have maybe 15% turnout. There's going to be a huge turnout in November. Democratic voters have been very motivated across this country.
1: Justin, I want to go back to Maine Senator Susan Collins. We know that's a top opportunity for Democrats in the 2026 cycle. Axios is reporting that Republicans are boosting spending in key Senate races in Ohio and Iowa to try to protect their majority. What does that tell you?
4: Well, any Republican who says that they're not worried about a supposedly safe seat is just lying. I agree with much of what Chris said about the challenges facing any Republican candidate. There are deep, deep problems, not least of which is what won the presidency in the last cycle, the issues of affordability. Those issues have not been resolved. Americans at home are still feeling pain. In fact, today they're feeling much more pain than they were arguably in many ways, not least of which for healthcare costs.
0: Yeah.
4: Than they were just, you know, almost 2 years ago. So, I mean, the problems with Republicans in this election are intransigent. They're deep. They're massive. And as mentioned, I mean, the Iran war continuing. Mm-hmm. This is deeply unpopular. These are real problems.
1: Yeah.
4: Will they, however, overcome a DSA candidate? This is one of the issues as we walk into a general, as Chris was alluding to. Primaries are very different from generals.
1: Right.
4: And we're going to have two very distasteful options for American voters, frankly. I mean, there's just they're not choosing between two wonders that they love. They're choosing through two different things that they really dislike.
0: There's only two ways to run, unopposed or scared. If you're an incumbent in America today and you are not afraid, whether it's a primary or general election, you should be getting your resume up on LinkedIn because you're going to need a job.
1: A few people have said that on this very show.
0: Yeah.
1: Chris Hahn, Justin Wallen, always good to see you, gentlemen. Thank you again.
0: Thank you.
1: And pleasure. For a closer look at our nation's politics and exclusive content from The Hill, scan that QR code on your screen to check out The Hill Insider. 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And coming up, could forensics imperil the prosecutor's case against Charlie Kirk's accused killer? We will go live to the courtroom. That's next. Don't go too far.
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1: Welcome back, everyone. We want to take you back to Provo, Utah. We are listening to the trial of Tyler Robinson, the alleged suspect who killed activist Charlie Kirk. Now, this preliminary hearing started on Monday, and we've been following this very closely. Today, there's a new window and new questions into the pieces of evidence that could decide Tyler Robinson's guilt or innocence. National correspondent Alex Capriello, he's live outside the District Courthouse in Provo, Utah. Alex, prosecutors continue to lay out the case against Kirk's accused assassin. What new details did we learn today?
29: Yeah, what you're seeing right now on your screen is a live feed from inside the courtroom right here behind me. On the stand right now, Agent Brian Davis. He works for the Utah State Bureau of Investigations. This is the lead investigative agency that's really been conducting all of the thoroughness when it comes to investigating what happened to Charlie Kirk and Tyler Robinson's potential involvement. And so if we do dip into that feed, you'll listen to Agent Davis explain at this very moment, the evening of September the 11th, 2025. This is when he received a phone call that essentially said from the St. George Sheriff's Department that there was a person that was willing to turn themselves in and essentially admit some sort of initiation into what happened to Charlie Kirk. We now know that person is Tyler Robinson, who actually had a family friend bring him to the sheriff's department and essentially admit to what is now being the evidence that is laid out against him, his involvement with killing Charlie Kirk. Of course, that is all accusations and allegations at this point. All today and the next few days is about building up the evidence to potentially send this to trial. So very interesting testimony that's happening right now on the stand. But essentially today is going to be a much more condensed day, Hannah. Over the last 2 days, we heard a little bit about the way that the defense has been trying to poke holes in the evidence that the prosecution has been laying out, not to mention for the very first time having both sides argue about the potential motive behind this attack. We know who Charlie Kirk was, a very influential conservative voice, especially for the things that conservatives believe in. And according to the prosecution, those are the very same things that Tyler Robinson wanted to attack him for. The defense pushing back very, very hardly against that as well. But something that we heard over the last 2 days. One final thing I'll note is that there was some initial discussion just this afternoon about ensuring transparency for everyone, whether you're inside that courtroom, whether you're a member of the media that's trying to take notes, or if you're someone that's sitting at home watching the live stream right here on News Nation or our News Nation platforms. There's been so much conversation, Hannah, as you know, about making sure that this is a very open and transparent preliminary hearing for the folks at home. The reason being is because there's been so much conspiracy and misinformation about this, so the judge really doing their very best to make sure that this is fully transparent. Hannah.
1: And it's been rare to see cameras inside the courtroom during a preliminary hearing. Alex Capriello in Provo, Utah, will check in with you throughout the afternoon. Thank you. And coming up, critics are seeing yet to a move by the International Olympic Committee. Could it mean Russia is back in the Olympic Games, competing in L.A. in 2028? We'll discuss. That's next.
0: Game day in my house is everything. I get out of class, I grab my gear, and get to the game because I can't wait. And my dad, he does the same thing. He's a high school sports official. He makes the tough calls, stays cool under pressure, and knows ball like nobody else. And I want to be just like him. You can too. Sign up at highschoolofficials.com.
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1: Welcome back to News Nation Live, everyone. Let's do a quick check on the stock market. Not great. The Dow tumbled 500 points as oil jumps, and the president saying attacks on Iran will continue as early as tonight. The Nasdaq, the only one in the green, and you can tell it is holding on by a thread. The Nasdaq pretty flat right now. The S&P 500, it is down 0.3%. Same for the Dow. It's down over 1%. Now, could we be seeing the Russian flag flying at the 2028 LA Olympic Games? It's a question that very few even considered was possible, since Russia has been banned from Olympic competition under its own flag since 2016. The ban, in part, for state-sponsored doping offenses by Russia and its invasion of Ukraine. But the International Olympic Committee has now reconsidered. It's lifted the suspension on Russia. The IOC explaining that all athletes should have the chance to compete in global competitions and not be punished for their government's actions. Now, this move does pave the way for Russian teams to make a full return to Olympic sports just in time for LA, but it comes with limits, at least for now. The IOC has not decided if Russia can display its flag or play its national anthem at the Games. Russian athletes will have to undergo multiple doping tests. Moscow, as you can imagine, hailed the move as an important step for their athletes, who were only allowed to compete as neutrals at the 2024 Paris Olympics and then the 2026 Milano-Cortina Winter Games. But Ukraine officials are calling this decision, again, just made, troubling. Coming up on the other side, scum, disgusting. The president uses a global stage to insult Iran and says the ceasefire, it's over. What does that mean for American troops in that region? We'll put that to a major general next.
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25: Sometimes, after service, it feels like every step we take sets us back.
26: 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Yeah. I can't do this.
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27: I think it's over. I don't want to deal with them anymore. They're scum. You know what scum is? They're scum. They're sick people. They're led by sick people. And they're vicious, violent people. And if they had a nuclear weapon, they'd use it. As far as I'm concerned, it's over.
1: The president not mincing words, not exactly leaving room for negotiation with Iran either. But now that he says the ceasefire is over, will the U.S. turn up the tempo of strikes in the Middle East? Joining us now, retired Air Force Special Operations Commander Major Glenn Ignazio. Major, welcome back. The president was asked about restarting the war. I want to play a little bit more of what he said.
27: When they hit, we hit. You know, it's what they we use their language. We speak their language. No, I don't think so. I think anything that happens is going to be over very quickly.
1: What do you make of that? And do you think it could end potentially quickly?
28: Well, I don't know if it'll end actually quickly, but I think we are definitely on the cusp of full combat operations. We've started the strikes, but I do believe that this ceasefire is over. But, you know, President Trump says negotiations are still an open thing. But I do believe that this is absolutely the case. And it is interesting that Iran is saying that we did it when there was already clear attacks against the ship. So we do see that rhetoric back and forth. But I do believe that we're in the middle of combat operations again.
1: Do you think the strong rhetoric is just another pressure tactic from the president?
28: Yeah, I think it is. And it's also sort of a poke in the side. I mean, it's one of those things that there's a lot of image and ego that does go back on both sides. And of course, it does irritate them. So anything that's going to stir them up. But in all honesty, it is interesting how this is working, is that you have the negotiators, you know, and the clerics that are working on that team with the president. And then it seems like the IRGC is taking their own actions by attacking these ships. So it's really interesting how Iran is operating inside, and if that is, you know, speculative that there's a split there or not. But again, it's one of those things, a lot of rhetoric and definitely pushing the buttons. But now we're pushing the buttons on weapons.
1: Yeah, we're showing some video of the Strait of Hormuz. The president has repeatedly said that Iran's military is decimated. If it is decimated, and I believe it is, what exactly is left for our military to target?
28: Yeah, so they have been able to reconstitute some of their weapons. So like when we hit some of their when we bombed some of their drone systems and everything, they were buried. They're able to uncover them and actually use some of them. Some of their anti-aircraft systems have been reconstituted to be able to target some of our aircraft. But those are some of the prime targets we would take out immediately. So there has been some of that. The other thing is like some of the smaller boats and everything that is able to apply the pressure in the Straits of Hormuz would really need to be targeted. Those are where the strikes were last night. And honestly, if you wipe out any kind of capability for them to have offensively within that 20-25 mile strip, that's going to be great for the ships to get back and forth. But Iran has attacked Bahrain and Kuwait, and that's always going to be a threat.
1: Yeah, let's stay on the Strait. We know traffic has picked up since the last time the U.S. and Iran traded strikes. The president did hint at more strikes as early as tonight, Major. Could Iran respond by closing the Strait again?
28: Yeah, I think that the pressure, again, is that they have done what they've done before about trying to say tolls that you have to do these particular areas to travel through. So I think they're going to try to make that effort. But again, with the amount of force that we have there, this is probably going to be the number one thing that we're going to attack to prevent any kind of stronghold or strength that Iran could impose on the Strait. So as long as that's taken care of, really, Iran doesn't have much of a play. So that's what I believe would be the focus. At least that's what I would hope would be the focus to take out those particular threats in that area.
1: Major, I have about 30 seconds, but do you see an all-out war as the only option to reopen the Strait if the president does indeed walk away from these talks and these negotiations?
28: I think that, again, trying to be able to take care of those threats so there's nothing that could be pushed into the Strait to open the Strait, I think that's one of the primary things that we would look at. And by doing that, that's great. And to make sure that the Houthis don't also jump in on the Red Sea, because we had to watch that the other day. So I think that's the main focus. And we'll have to see what brings everything to the table, or at least to a conclusion in the near future.
1: All right. Major Glenn Ignazio, always appreciate the analysis and context. Thank you, sir. I'll see you soon.
28: Thanks, Anna. Take care.
1: And just when you thought the U.S. was out, the president pulls the country back into a war. What it means for oil prices and more on the economy. We're going to dive in next.
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1: Boom requires a whole lot to make it work. 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We talk about the jobs it's both creating and costing. We also need to talk about the chips that help fuel its computing power. Well, Apple, they just struck a huge deal, and it's going to bring a lot of those chips, normally that come from overseas, right onto American turf. Let's go by the numbers. $30 billion. That's how much Apple plans to spend in a deal with Broadcom. 15 billion chips. That's how much that deal will buy. It all includes a $1.5 billion expansion of Broadcom's chip plant in Fort Collins, Colorado. What's missing here, what's TBD, is how many jobs that could translate to. But it's all part of a nationwide goal to reshore the component pieces to the tech we use every single day, like the things that's probably sitting in your pocket. Yeah, I'm talking about your cell phone. And the other big economy story today, well, it's the same as the big international story of the moment. We're talking about the war. It appears fully back on, and the renewed strikes drove oil prices to a 2-month high. Joining us now, Doug Flynn from Flynn Zero Capital Management. I haven't seen you in a while, Doug. It's good to see you. Welcome.
28: Hi, Hannah. Thank you.
1: Of course. Oil prices, they shot up in the last few hours after we heard from the president. Do you expect to see the rise in oil continue, or is this just a reaction to the news? You always tell me stock markets respond a little bit slower.
28: Yes, I think the escalation fear is what prompted the rise in the oil prices. The markets aren't really reacting. The stock markets aren't reacting terribly. The Nasdaq is basically flat, which is saying this is not a sell tech day. This is more of like what's going to be impacted by oil prices if they stay here, and possibly the fear is that they go all the way back up to $100 a barrel. That's always in the back of everyone's mind. But there was always some risk priced in. But this escalated a little bit. So now this is very normal. We'll see what happens from here. It's day to day, as you know. It's on again, off again. This is kind of what we live with in this war.
1: In Turkey, President Trump repeated his desire to impose a trade embargo on Spain. Again, he did not mince words when it comes to that nation. Here's what he said.
13: We don't want to do any trade business with Spain anymore, by the way. I'd like you to cut it off. Spain is a terrible partner in NATO. They don't participate. They don't pay. I don't want anything to do with Spain. Cut off all trade with Spain, please.
1: When he said that, he was talking to Treasury Secretary Scott Bessent. Doug, how would ending a trade relationship affect the U.S. economy?
28: Well, you know, it's symbolic, but it's not going to make that much of a difference. I'm sorry to say, it's that they're our 23rd largest trading partner, so there'll be some industries that would be affected, of course. But it's not going to, you know, put us into a recession or anything like that. So I think it's more about the fact that what's going on, as far as I can see it, is that Spain is helping NATO in the way they want to help NATO. They're not helping the way that they agreed to as part of the EU. And, you know, and all of the people in Europe and the countries are probably like on a group chat saying, hey, can you just come online? And Trump, as you know, whips out the megaphone, and that's what he does. So he's trying to get them to do what they agreed to do and stop helping the way you want to help. This is the way that you agreed to help. I think that's where we are. But it's not going to throw us into recession or really make that much of a difference. Of course, there's always industries and businesses and whatnot that get affected when this happens.
1: So not to simplify it, but this wouldn't be that significant, at least for the U.S. economy.
14: No.
1: Okay.
14: Really, it would not be. No.
1: All right.
14: It would, if it goes to other parts of Europe, and I don't see that, but if it did, then of course, then that would escalate that fear and concern. But if it's isolated to just Spain coming online here and doing what they agreed to, it's not gonna do anything.
1: Especially because it's our 23rd largest trading partner, which I'm glad you mentioned. Let's bring it back here. It is not tax season, but you are our tax guy, and there are questions. Millions of taxpayers may be ineligible for a refund from the pandemic era. So if you paid IRS penalties or interest between 2020 and 2023, this Friday may be your only chance to get your money refunded. Walk us through this. Who qualifies for a refund? What are the next steps? Yeah. What do they have to do?
14: So, yeah, what happened was there was a case that during the pandemic, the government said that we're going to suspend interest and penalties, and then the IRS never programmed that into the computer. So if you filed your return from 20 to 23,

0: and paid any interest or penalties, or if you got a letter later on that you owed back taxes that had interest and penalties through that period, the way you have to sort of apply for this is just get it on the record there, file form 843. You got to get it in, and we would recommend sending it certified return receipt so you have proof of that. And all that does is buy you the time and the ability to actually file for the refund. It doesn't guarantee you'll get one, but one thing we know is if you don't fill out this form, if you had this, you're guaranteed to not be eligible for it. So it's really wise. Call your CPA or look at your own returns and say, did I have any interest or penalties during COVID? I got to get this form in so I reserve my right to be able to file it. That's what you're trying to do here, and it's definitely worth doing if you did pay anything.
1: Great advice. I know a lot of people are wondering about this. Doug Flynn, thank you so much. And let's go live to the stock market, to Wall Street. You hear the closing bell, and, well, it's been a tough day for the market. You see that red on your screen. The Dow tumbled about 500 points as oil jumps with Trump saying attacks on Iran will continue. You heard Doug Flynn talk about just that. The NASDAQ actually closed the day a bit higher, not much. It's pretty flat, 0.2%. The S&P 500 also in the red, 0.3%. Again, this after the news from President Trump that attacks on Iran will continue. Let's recap our top stories on News Nation Live.
2: I'm not sure I want to make a deal with him. We can play games, but I'm not sure I want to make a deal. Let's just finish the job.
3: So they had a bad candidate to begin with who was also way too far to the left for Maine. So I think this is another example, frankly, of how the Democrats aren't going to save you. If you think you're going to stop Susan Collins, you think you're going to stop Trump. This is another fool's errand of trying to support the Democrats.
4: This developer decide to cut corners, compromising safety, okay? The integrity, okay? That's unacceptable.
1: News Nation Live continues from New York. I'm Hedda Doba in for Connell McShane. Right now, President Trump is on his way back to the U.S. after attending the NATO summit in Turkey. This as the world is awaiting his next move on Iran. The president declaring the ceasefire is over, warning the U.S. could launch another round of strikes as early as tonight. We have News Nation team coverage. Let's start with our Kelly Meyer at the White House. Kelly.
5: Yeah, hey there, Hannah. So we are watching for President Trump to return here to the White House, making his way back now after that historic NATO summit. The president, we know, making that news with regard to the ceasefire, as he said, being over as far as he sees it. The memorandum of understanding, he says, is over, and that he is weighing ongoing strikes on Iran. We know they exchanged strikes yesterday, and that could continue into tonight. We're watching for. The president also said that he thinks that Iran is scum. He was asked in that press conference how it changed from him thinking that they were rational to work with, and now they are scum. He said, quote, I got to know them. And he did say that Iran has a small percentage of missiles left, and they have a small amount of launchers as well. So some of that was what he said in that press conference. But we are watching for at this hour the latest that he has to say with regard to Iran, what may come next there, Hannah.
1: Kelly Meyer at the White House as the president is making his way back to the U.S. Thank you so much. Let's head overseas now to international correspondent Robert Sherman. He is live in Doha, Qatar. Robert, tell us more about this exchange in strikes. What does this mean currently for the U.S. and Iran?
6: Well, attesting to Kelly's reporting, I can tell you as a matter of fact that just about everyone here in the region is waiting to see what comes next in the next few hours here. We know that there's a diplomatic push that is ongoing from some of these mediating parties, such as Pakistan, which is calling for all sides to adhere to the memorandum of understanding. Qatar's foreign minister spoke with Iran's foreign minister. But nevertheless, the president has left the option on the table for new strikes to be carried out within the next few hours, which would come on the heels of what we saw here overnight. Large strikes in places such as Bandar Abbas, large port cities in southern Iran along the Strait of Hormuz, going after those launch capabilities that Kelly mentioned, but also any air defense systems that exist there as well. The Strait of Hormuz and the military infrastructure along it has been a top priority for American forces, especially after we saw another round of attacks carried out on commercial ships. Three of them, at the very least that we know of, according to British maritime trade officials, that were hit transiting the Strait of Hormuz just off of the coast of Oman. That's why the U.S. says they started hitting Iran, especially in Bandar Abbas, which is right across from that point in Oman that you're looking at right there. Iran, in turn, retaliating overnight, targeting Bahrain, which is home to the U.S. Navy's 5th Fleet, as well as Kuwait, which is home to a large number of U.S. service members in the region, especially in the field of logistics support as well. There's a lot of uncertainty that is here right now, Hannah, as you have, of course, had a lot of the mediators calling for a return to diplomacy. But certainly you've seen the ante being raised over the last few hours here. Not certain what's coming next. Hannah.
1: Well, Robert, as the president says new strikes are on the table, maybe possibly as early as tonight, what's the response been from Iran?
6: Well, across the board, it has been a message of defiance from all different parties inside of Iran, whether it's the IRGC, whether it's the president's office or the foreign ministry, the deputy foreign minister issuing this warning to the United States, saying, with the criminal and murderous President Trump, one must speak in his own language. Apparently, he understands the language of force better. Iran has said that they will protect their country and they will retaliate if it should come to that here. Again, some stern rhetoric going back and forth between both of these sides just hours after they traded strikes. Hannah.
1: Robert Sherman in Doha this afternoon. Be careful, my friend, along with your producers. Thank you again. Joining us now, Mark Chandler, retired Marine Corps intelligence officer. Mark, welcome back. The president hinted at more strikes tonight, as I mentioned to Robert. Let's play a little part of that.
7: 15 seconds.
2: Last night, very, very. I'll probably hit them hard again tonight. I'll give them a little warning. We're going to hit them hard tonight. But we'll see how it all works out. No, I'm not happy with them.
1: And Robert made a good point. The rhetoric, the strong rhetoric, is going back and forth between both nations. What are you expecting to see?
8: Well, Hannah, I think, number one, the rhetoric has changed. If you notice some of the descriptions that President Trump used in describing the leadership, it's really different than what he said over the last 3 to 4 weeks. So I think that's starting to put the pressure on them that he's serious about this. Now, we have conducted those strikes last night. We did them a couple of weeks ago. That's starting to regain a little leverage that we lost when we took the military pressure off of Iran. Now, they went for a couple of months without any real military pressure. So I think the president's starting to back up some of his tough talk with actions. We'll need to see that tonight. We have a long way to go for escalation, I think, and there are several rungs of what I would call an escalation ladder that the president still has that he can use against Iran.
1: Well, the president has said in the past he would not target bridges and other important infrastructure in that nation. Do you think those are now back on the table?
8: I think to a limited extent they are. What I would see in that escalation ladder, so tonight, if we see the same type of targets that we saw last night, we're still trying to message Iran and put the pressure back on them to come back, sincerely negotiate. They have yet to do that, but they haven't done that for 47 years. If we start to see more inland targets, targets near Tehran or some of the major cities, going after command and control and some limited infrastructure targets, then I think you're seeing true escalation. Of course, it also matters how Iran responds to each one of these levels of attacks.
1: Well, if Iran's national security spokesperson, what he is saying is any indication, it doesn't look good. He says Iran does not fear threats from the likes of Trump and is ready to do battle with any devil. What do you make of those comments?
8: Well, number one, that's the standard Iranian rhetoric. They are not going to show weakness. They cannot show weakness, one, for their internal group, but two, the kind of cabal that is now leading Iran, if you will. So you've got a lot of hardliners in there, a lot of zealots. And so you're going to message them that we're going to show a matter of strength. However, that messaging will be backed up by attacks. It just depends on how much Iran chooses to escalate. Do they go after Kuwait again, our military facilities in Kuwait and Bahrain, do they start to spread that out there and go after some of the other targets in some of the Gulf states?
1: They did target two U.S. military bases in response to those strikes from last night. How should other bases be preparing for these potential threats now?
8: Well, one, they're all on high alert. So what we're looking at is everybody's aware you know, we're on a very short tether to get into bunkers and whatever we may have to do at that case. Air defense, we have a lot of air defense aircraft that are up at this time, but also our ground-based air defense are out there. They're ready to go. They're on alert. So everybody's postured, especially if we go in. Number one, the U.S. knows if it's going to attack. So we're ready for any kind of counterattack that's going there. So we have a little bit of timing advantage. So everybody's ready. We're poised for

0: defense. Matter of fact, you prepare the defense before you send in the offense. So they're prepared if we go again tonight.
1: Mark, if strikes do resume, Iran will likely close the Strait of Hormuz. How close are we to that point, given what we've seen and heard over the last 24 hours?
0: Well, I think there's a lot of argument, and I like this graphic that you have up there now because you can see the shipping traffic has really gone back up, you know, 400 to 500 ships since the MOU was signed. However, that can be limited by Iran threatening to close. We're trying to get those ships through on the southern side of the Strait of Hormuz, the channel that's closest to Oman. But when we start to look at this, the full opening of the strait, there's a lot of commercial shipping. There's a lot of insurance industry that don't want to take that risk of going through there. So until you can take away Iran's advantage, and controlling the Strait of Hormuz is still an advantage for Iran, you have to be aware that it's not going to be fully open. I would call it, for lack of a better term, we need to demilitarize the Strait of Hormuz. And that means remove every Iranian military threat in the region or in that area of the Strait of Hormuz. Put a bubble around it, if you will. That takes a lot of military operations to go in there. Not just limited strikes from last night, but a significant air and naval campaign against the coastline.
1: A strategy. All right, there's a lot to talk about today, Mark. I want to switch gears. I want to ask you about the Danish prime minister. He's responding to President Trump's renewed calls to take over Greenland. Let's listen to that.
2: Our position is as clear as it has been all through. Greenland is, of course, not for sale. We hope that all, including all allies, will respect the Greenlandic people's right for self-determination. We are ready to defend every inch of NATO, including our own territory.
1: How do these repeated comments from the president impact U.S. national security and relations with our allies?
0: Well, number one, as we saw in the dust-up from earlier, he really is putting a lot of pressure on them. It's not making them comfortable at all, and he's really playing tough in there. If I step back just a second and you look at Greenland, it is a strategically important piece of turf. So when we look at that, back during the Cold War, we had the GIUK gap, the Greenland-Iceland-United Kingdom gap. And through that, the Soviets would run their ballistic missile submarines, their surface ships, and their bomber aircraft. So it's strategically important because Russia is remilitarizing the Arctic. So having said that, you know, the United States withdrew. We had several military bases there. We withdrew that through multiple administrations. We're putting it back in importance. It's very critical to the U.S. national security. So when we look at that, we need either the European allies to step up and kind of militarize that and make it a defensive base, or allow us to do the same. You know, I think we have just one military base left on there, and that's a Space Force base,
1: right,
0: looking for space threats and monitoring space systems out there. So we have to put more out there. Russian ICBMs are going to come across the north. We need early warning for that. Russian bombers will come through there. We need early warning for that. And any ballistic missile submarines are going to try to get through there. It's strategically important. We need to perhaps work a little bit more on our diplomacy to create that buy-in from Europe a little bit.
1: All right. I really do appreciate your expertise. I enjoyed this conversation. Mark Chandler, thank you. We'll see you again.
0: Hannah, thanks very much.
1: Of course. And more top stories this hour. A key hearing in Utah. We're taking a live look right now in Provo, Utah, revealing new evidence about the suspect accused of assassinating Charlie Kirk. What we are learning. And thousands returning to their homes and offices today after a building in the heart of New York City was at risk of collapsing. That includes us here at News Nation. Emergency efforts, well, they're ongoing, and we'll have an update on that next.
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7: Welcome back, everyone. We have some breaking news to tell you about. Right now, you are looking at a tracker for the Strait of Hormuz. Moments ago, CENTCOM has released, at the direction of the president, forces have started conducting additional strikes against Iran. Now, we have been reporting that President Trump mentioned this morning while he was in Turkey for NATO that those strikes could resume after he called Iran scum and disgusting. He said he's used to dealing with them. He's been used to dealing with them for the last few months, and that's what he's learned. He has pretty much said the ceasefire is over and negotiations have ended. Again, breaking news just coming into the newsroom from CENTCOM. Attacks against Iran to further degrade their ability to threaten freedom of navigation in the Strait of Hormuz have re-begun. That's from CENTCOM. Now, I want to go to Robert Sherman, who is in Doha, Qatar. He's been following these developments. Robert, again, this just coming into the newsroom moments ago. What are you hearing in Doha?
17: Yeah, Hannah. Well, the president hinted at this earlier today that there would probably be new strikes carried out on Iran this evening, and now probably has become actuality with CENTCOM making that announcement just moments ago, saying that this is in response to, once again, all of the attacks that have been carried out on commercial vessels. Hearing from our sources inside of Iran, Iranian state media is saying that the air defense systems had been activated in southern Iran and that there were sounds of explosions taking place once again in communities such as Bandar Abbas. That would line up with what we have seen these strikes historically looking like, targeting military infrastructure along the Strait of Hormuz, which Iran is able to utilize their short-range Shahed drones in order to target both U.S. service members that are around the region, but also those commercial vessels that have been going through the Strait of Hormuz. That was where we had seen some of the most recent strikes being carried out, and that's what the message inside of Iran is sounding like, that where they're reporting is suggesting that all these strikes are coming from, once again, in the southern portion of Iran, which is where this has historically happened. And again, I mean, keeping the same cadence here, Hannah, this is now two consecutive days that we've seen American strikes being carried out on Iran as a result of all of this.

0: ending about a week and a half of calm and stability that we had here in the Middle East. But the last two episodes that we had seen of these strikes being carried out by American forces, it was distilled down to the same denominator, which was strikes on commercial vessels. And you heard Vice President J.D. Vance saying earlier today that from their point of view, this is a violation of the Memorandum of Understanding, violation of the ceasefire, and said they're prepared to hit Iran harder than any of these commercial ships or any of these countries around the region were hit over the last 24 hours. Hannah?
1: Robert, this is very fluid. Thank you for jumping on. Robert Sherman in Doha, Qatar, as we're telling our viewers about the breaking news of U.S. strikes against Iran just beginning again in the last few moments. Robert, we'll talk to you throughout the show. Thank you. Let's bring it back home in the States. Graham Plattner is losing his biggest supporters as Democrats work to push him off the ballot in Maine. But can the party salvage this race? And what will Plattner have anything to do with picking the next candidate? Will he? Won't he? We'll discuss after this.
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1: In Maine are trying to figure out how they will go about picking a new Senate candidate, as current nominee Graham Plattner faces increasing pressure to leave the race. Well, now Politico is reporting that the Plattner campaign put out a poll yesterday. They're trying to gauge the strength of the candidates that could potentially replace him. The Plattner campaign previously said Plattner did not want to be part of the process to pick his replacement, but wants to make sure his voters are represented. News Nation Politics, powered by The Hill. The co-host of The Hill's Rising, Robbie Suave, joining us now, and White House columnist Niall Stanage. Gentlemen, good to see you. Niall, I want to start with that breaking news overseas of American strikes restarting in Iran. What happens next? What does that mean when it comes to negotiations and, of course, the ceasefire and the Strait of Hormuz? A lot to talk about.
21: Certainly a lot to talk about, Hannah. I would be surprised if this leads to a resumption of full-blown war. I don't think either side wants that. I don't think President Trump wants it. Whenever we see oil prices spiking 5% today alone, yeah, and the midterm elections less than 4 months away. So I think this will pass and it'll get back to some form of negotiation process.
1: Robbie, your thoughts, especially with the continued rhetoric from both nations?
22: What Niall said there is probably true and probably likely, although I will say there's a lot of dissatisfaction with the terms of the memorandum of understanding from all sides of the political spectrum. I think there's a broad sentiment, even among Trump supporters, that we didn't accomplish much in that deal. And so maybe Trump feels like he actually should go back to the drawing board and should go back to the drawing board with a stronger hand, having carried out some level of strikes. You heard him speaking yesterday, I believe it was, calling them scum, saying he's sick and tired of them. That was some pretty strong language for someone who's favored negotiation. So I think we'll have to see, although the midterms do apply pressure to not escalate.
1: Yeah, again, this news just coming down in the past few minutes, and we'll keep an eye on it. Let's bring it back stateside. Niall Plattner, should he have any role in trying to determine what happens next? Who should replace him?
21: No, he shouldn't. And I think, in fact, were he to be seen to be advocating for a particular candidate, that would almost certainly be a liability rather than an asset to that candidate. But I do think it's important, Hannah, to distinguish between Graham Plattner and the politics he represents. He's facing an extremely serious, extremely credible allegation which will almost certainly force him from the race. That does not in itself mean that Maine Democrats, by which I mean Democratic voters, believe any less in policies that would advance the interests of working people, increasing the minimum wage, better health care, various policies for which he stands. And I think that's an important distinction to make.
1: Robbie, some Republicans are suggesting that Democrats are ignoring the will of the voters by pushing Plattner to step aside. Democrats in Maine, of course, elected him to be the nominee despite the Nazi tattoo, the controversial Reddit post, the sexting scandal. But these newest allegations were not made public in the media when voters went to the polls. Do you think their sentiment will change?
22: I can't help but feel some flashbacks to the Joe Biden situation when Democratic elites, and more than just Democratic elites, in fairness, widespread frustration, forced him from the ticket. But in this case, even more than that one, I mean, in that case, you could say the Democrats didn't hold real primaries. He had no real challenger. This case, Plattner, you know, won via the Democratic means. And he was up against Janet Mills. They're talking about having neither of those people be the candidate. It's a little, I think, unseemly, although it is legal and maybe very well will be the case. He, from a moral standpoint, he should have no leverage over who gets chosen. But the fact is that he does have some leverage because he won and he could remain the candidate, and he could be thinking that, how do I ever come back or redeem myself if I don't try to be elected senator? Now, it seems overwhelmingly likely he is going to step aside, but it's not certain.
1: No, I'm surprised he hasn't dropped out yet, but everyone tells me they're not surprised he hasn't dropped out yet. Niall, let's pick it up from there. Plattner is one of just several candidates on both sides of the aisle who have won primary races despite real character questions. How do you think flatteners could affect the willingness voters have shown to back risky candidates who do represent change?
21: Well, that's a complicated question to try to answer in a short time, Hannah. I think that there is enormous anger, certainly among Democratic voters, with the party establishment. It mirrors in some ways the kind of populist fervor that propelled then-candidate Trump to the top of the Republican Party. So I think that appetite remains. Now, then you get into a separate question. Are candidates of the left inherently more risky than moderate or centrist candidates? Lots of progressives would say no, and they would call attention to the personal travails of all kinds of establishment favorites from former President Clinton onward. So I don't think being on the left necessarily means you're riskier, but obviously the lack of vetting here has been a real issue and has caused Democrats to perhaps lose their best chance of picking up a Senate seat.
1: Robbie, is there a way for the main Democratic Party to make sure that a potential replacement embodies the politics that main Democrats voted for? Can Democrats even salvage this race at this point?
22: Well, they can more than salvage it. They can probably improve on their chances of taking that seat if they find a stronger candidate. Ultimately, this may be bad news for Susan Collins if he does get out of the race. But I do think there's this idea that Graham Platner was going to appeal to working class voters that hasn't quite been borne out by, you know, looking at who's supporting who versus him versus Susan Collins. I think there's an idea that some on the left had that we don't need to, that we need someone who vibes or codes as working class, who is just kind of gruff and untested, and that will appeal to the working class. When really, if you look at it, many working class people support progressive economic policies, but then also support very conservative cultural and social policies. And while he's not talking about those, it's obvious that he is very progressive, I think, on those issues. Or he's not clarified that he feels that he is more actually culturally or socially conservative. So it's a little bit of trying to have someone who fits the look, but is not actually different on policy in a way that might actually appeal to the working class. That would be my quibble with how many on the left are framing this.
1: All right, gentlemen, thank you for that. I'm going to pivot a bit here. Niall, President Trump, again, making it very clear he is not happy with NATO. He reiterated grievances over Greenland and ordering his team to cut off trade with Spain due to disagreements over Iran. And, of course, defense spending keeps coming up in these conversations. What stands out to you about President Trump's visit to the NATO summit thus far?
21: Well, obviously, he is re-airing his many grievances with NATO partners. We should say, I think, Hannah, that the threat to cut off trade with Spain is almost certainly a empty threat because Spain is part of the European Union and it is the European Union which negotiates trade deals. But look, the president is aggrieved about the lack of support he perceives given specifically over the war in Iran. NATO members in Europe say, we weren't consulted, it wasn't our war, there's no reason why we should get you out of a mess of your own making. So I think that is the kind of tensions that we're seeing. And I haven't even got into the whole World Cup red card gate, which I could get into at a separate conversation, perhaps.
1: I would love to talk about that, but you're right, we don't have time today. Robbie, President Trump said the ceasefire with Iran is over. He declared he does not want to deal with them anymore. You mentioned this before. He called them scum. He again threatened attacks on civilian infrastructure. Attacks just restarted, as we talked about a moment ago. So where do things go from here?
22: Well, Mark Root gave Trump some leeway to retaliate for the strikes on U.S. boats that took place, that Iran engaged in this, right? Iran has kicked off this new level of hostilities. There was a constructive conversation that Trump had with Zelensky, so I think it's not all negative news coming out of this summit. Trump is certainly frustrated with our European peer countries. I don't think a lot is going to come of that, and we may still have some form of negotiations with Iran. So hopefully we're still, you know, Trump is trying to use a rhetoric to have Europeans be more responsive to our requests, demands, depending on how you put it. I think without, you know, actually being, let's be realistic, at war with NATO or anything of the like.
1: All right. Robbie Suave, Niall Stanage, always appreciate you, gentlemen. Thank you again. And coming up, President Trump may not be too happy with Spain and NATO, but he's got his eyes on Australia's retirement system as a way to reform

0: our struggling Social Security system. That's coming up. And we will go back live to Utah. This is a live look now where we are following day three of preliminary hearings in Charlie Kirk's assassination case. Why the suspect's defense team is doubting the DNA evidence tying him to the suspected murder weapon. All that and more next.
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0: Welcome back. A federal judge ordering that writer E. Jean Carroll can be paid the $5.8 million awarded in her civil case against President Trump. Carroll won her sexual abuse and defamation case back in 2023. Her legal team requested that the money be paid to her after the Supreme Court declined to hear an appeal from Trump's lawyers. The president's legal team is appealing today's order. Of course, we'll keep an eye on it. And a former Wisconsin judge convicted of helping a man evade immigration authorities last year, well, they've been spared a prison sentence. A judge ordering Hannah Dugan to instead pay a $5,000 fine. She could have faced up to 5 years in prison for her felony obstruction conviction. After that conviction, she resigned from the judgeship she held for 9 years and then faced threats of violence and political retaliation from Republican lawmakers who called her an activist judge. Dugan addressed the court today, saying her actions were not done maliciously, but that she was just a public servant trying to do her job. And let's go back to Provo, Utah. This is a live look as day three of preliminary hearings are underway. This, of course, is in the Charlie Kirk assassination case. More now with criminal defense attorney Mercedes Colwin. Mercedes, welcome back. So the suspect's defense team is disputing DNA evidence linking him to the weapon allegedly used in Kirk's killing. I want to ask you how strong that argument is. How do you see this playing out ultimately?
14: This is such a key issue in the case because, as you know, lots of jurors are very incentivized when they see a link, fingerprints, digital evidence, anything that sort of resembles a CSI. The CSI effect is truly real because lots of jurors understand the terminology. They understand that they should at least hear from experts, especially if there's experts like DNA. So they're already primed because of all the history and all the shows out there about CSI and all that digital evidence. They're primed to hear it. So if they're poking holes at it, which of course the defense attorneys have to, Tyler Robinson's life is in the balance here with the capital punishment ultimately in the balance if he is convicted. They have to throw everything they possibly can to try to create reasonable doubt. And they certainly, even though the bar is very low here, we're not talking beyond a reasonable doubt. This, all the prosecution has to show is that there's enough evidence to proceed with trial. Beyond a reasonable doubt is what's going to happen once the trial proceeds in a few months, whatnot. But you can already see the preview. Here's what the defense attorneys are going to say. They are attacking their experts, saying that the DNA is inconclusive, that it could not, that there may have been others that were involved, not necessarily Tyler Robinson. That's going to be very critical for the defense and equally critical for the prosecution that has the burden of showing that Tyler Robinson is actually the assassin.
0: We are getting some breaking news about a 15-minute recess, 20-minute recess. Again, this is just coming in the newsroom right now. And this is for a judge to review defense's proposed redaction of Twigg's oral statement that should be published today. Mercedes, truly, while you and I were talking, this came down my feed. Your response to that?
14: Well, there are obviously concerns by the defense that this is going to really sway the prospective jurors. Whatever's in those tweets, whatever's in those messages, they are very concerned. We already heard it several times during the hearing where the defense attorneys have said, Judge, this is the type of evidence that is damning to ensuring that Tyler Robinson gets a fair trial. You're poisoning the prospective jurors. That's why these redactions are so critical. We don't know what it says, obviously, because they've not been made public.
0: Right.
14: But even those redactions may not even be made public during the course of the trial, depending on what the judge rules.
0: Yeah, our Alex Capriello is outside that courtroom and has been reporting, so we're grateful for him as well. Let's talk about another case that we've been monitoring today, Mercedes, the Secret Lives of Mormon Wives, the star there, Taylor Frankie Paul, also in court, this time for a protective order and custody hearing. What do you expect from that hearing?
14: Such ugliness. Anytime you talk about partners, intimate partners that are dealing with this type of violence, this type of back and forth, especially in front of children, because apparently that's what the allegations are, that there's a lot of violence between these two individuals. That's at least what's being reported, that there are beatings, there are comments that are being made, all in the presence of the children. It's ugly. I mean, this is one of the reasons why attorneys choose not to do family law for a reason, because it is one of the ugliest types of law that you can practice. It's very hard. It's one of the things that you'll see. The judge has to make some very difficult decisions. These family law judges have to determine what's in the best interest of those children that are at the heart of this custody battle. And their allegations of violence on both sides, it's going to be a toss-up. It might come down to what are the guardians, because each child is given a guardian in these types of proceedings. Mm-hmm. The guardian speak to the parents, speak to the children, depending on the age of the children, and then they will report to the family law judge. and make a recommendation as to what's in the best interest of the children that are in this custody battle.
0: We are taking a live look at that court case as well. I should mention, Paul broke her silence on social media. She said she's been going to rehab to help her mental health. What role could that play in this case?
14: Well, that's a great question, Hannah. It depends on whether her mental health could at all affect what's in the

0: best interests of the children.
1: Mm.
0: If it's if it comes down to the guardian saying that her mental health makes her incapable of being the appropriate parent that the children need, she may lose her children. It really will depend on what the guardian sees. I'm not sure what the mental health issues are, but obviously if these mental health issues are so significant that she's incapacitated and unable to care for her children in their best interest, she can lose her children.
1: All right. It is. You're right. It's so sad when a family is affected in this way. Mercedes Colwin, always appreciate your expertise. We'll see you soon.
0: Thank you so much.
1: Coming up, thousands returning to their homes and offices today after a building in the heart of New York City was at risk of collapsing. We'll have a live report after this break.
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1: Nation just confirming that Mitch McConnell's wife, Elaine Chao, she is back in the United States after her trip to China. This as his health has been questioned about for weeks now. Coming up in the 5 o'clock hour, we'll talk to our contributor, Chris Saliza, and ask him about McConnell's team and how they've handled the transparency surrounding any health uncertainty when it comes to Mr. McConnell. Again, that's in the 5 o'clock hour. Let's come back to New York. Officials say a building in the heart of New York City is now stable.

0: This after Tuesday's terrifying announcement that the building was at risk of collapsing. That forced thousands of people to evacuate from their homes and offices, including right here at News Nation. National correspondent Jessica Cartaglia, she was live at the scene at the very beginning yesterday morning. Jessica, what are we hearing today about the status of the building?
1: Well, it's been a wild 24 hours, as we know, Hannah. But good news, they just opened 42nd Street literally in the last 5 minutes. So now it's open to pedestrian traffic and vehicular traffic as well. The 37-story former Pfizer headquarters, this all went down yesterday, is at the middle of a major office to residential conversion. It's one of the largest projects like this in the city. Currently, crews are using steel supports and monitoring equipment to try and stabilize the damage area. City officials say that firefighters were first called around 8 o'clock yesterday morning when they got reports that bricks were falling from the building. So more than 150 fire and EMS crews responded, and nearby buildings were evacuated as a precaution. FDNY drones have also been used to assess the structure and the damage from a distance. The developer, Metroloft, says that the building itself is not at risk of collapse, and 30 of the 1,600 apartments that were affected, that's it. So that most of the structure remains sound, Hannah. But city officials say that the area will remain under close watch as engineers navigate their next stop. However, Metro Loft, the company behind the conversion, is being accused of rushing the job, putting profits over safety. We spoke with a union rep a short time ago.
2: We're lucky that nobody died on this job. We're lucky that nobody died here. We're lucky. And the people in this city deserve better. We have trained laborers who are qualified to be on jobs like this. But this developer decided to cut corners, compromising safety, okay? The integrity, okay? That's unacceptable.
1: And Hannah, we know that the developers received a significant tax break because of the planned residential units being used as affordable housing. Additionally, we know that they've received at least 7 violations for safety at the construction site, totaling some $32,000.
0: All right, Jessica Cartaglia, an amazing 24 hours. You're absolutely right. Live in New York City. Thanks, Jess. Coming up, could we be seeing an overhaul of American retirement plans? The president says his administration is working on it with inspiration from down under. We'll discuss coming up next.
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6: 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The administration is working on a plan to launch accounts for adults that would mirror Australia's retirement savings system. With us now is Teresa Ghilarducci, Chair in Economic Policy Analysis in the Economics Department at the New School for Social Research. Welcome to the show, Teresa. What is the biggest draw to this Australian retirement system? How does it differ from ours?
7: Well, we're similar, except in the United States, only half of workers at any one point in time has a retirement account besides Social Security. But in Australia, they have their Social Security system, similar and different than ours, a government plan, and everybody has a retirement system. So what Trump is inspired by is that everybody who works in America should have a supplemental retirement system that sits on top of Social Security so that everyone can save for their own retirement in a simple way, a safe way, a way that's portable. That's what Australia has. That's what we don't have. That's why we get a C+. In national standards in terms of our retirement system, and Australia gets like A-.
6: There's a recent report on the financial health of Social Security in our country. It found its primary trust is expected to be depleted by 2032. That is not too far from now. Teresa, what would it take for a new retirement plan to even be implemented in this country?
7: Yeah, I'm panicking about this, actually. I used to not. We need actually bold revenue sources into Social Security. There's lots of good ideas about that. Most of it is raising more revenue by raising a cap, bringing in capital income, income from capital gains and interest and all that. And that's separate. What Trump here is wanting is something actually even bolder, even more visionary. Because even if we just put more money into Social Security, we'll still be a C+ system. What he wants to do is to add to a well-funded Social Security system. And so that's what he's talking about when he's talking about Australia. And that is to actually make universal pension plans.
6: Teresa, I'm panicking a bit too, because nearly 183 million workers are contributing to their Social Security every single year. What happens to it now if a new plan does go into effect?
7: Everybody, 183 million voices, should say, Congress, do something. Make sure more revenue goes into Social Security so that my benefits in the future and our parents and friends benefits now don't get cut by 22% in 2032. So Congress, solve the revenue problem in Social Security. We know it's been coming. It's about time we solved it. On top of that, let's take up Trump's vision to have an even better system by providing retirement accounts for all Americans. Hmm. There's already a bill in Congress to do that. They could pass that and raise money for Social Security.
6: Yeah, and I suggest to our viewers, definitely do your research when it comes to this. It's going to affect every single one of us. Teresa Aguilar-Ducci, we appreciate your time and expertise. Thank you.
7: Thank you. Bye-bye.
6: I'm Hannah Doba, and for Connell McShane, live at 5 in New York with the news for all Americans. A dead deal.
8: They're scum. They're sick people. Frankly, I don't want to waste my time with them.
9: President Trump declares the ceasefire with Iran is over and warns Tehran they'll be hit hard again tonight.
10: Anything that happens is going to be over very quickly. When they hit, we hit 10 times harder. No, I'm number one on the kill list for Iran.
9: Buckling under pressure, beyond repair. And no, we're not talking about the New York City high-rise, but the Democrats' Graham Plattner problem. The clock is ticking for the main Senate candidate to drop out of this high-stakes race.
6: What do you think Plattner's next move is here?
11: I hope it's to go away. I mean, he's a sinking ship.
9: We'll talk about the Democratic Party's goals and U.S. soccer goals with our friend Chris Saliza, why he says American youth soccer is flying blind.
6: And we continue to watch the skies over the Strait of Hormuz very closely tonight. CENTCOM conducting additional strikes. Their statement today, nearly identical to the one we got yesterday, right around this time. And it's no surprise we are seeing more action after the world watched what seemed like an irreparable breakdown in the already strained truce between the United States and Iran. President Trump, on his way out of a NATO summit, branding the regime in Tehran as scum, dismissing any ongoing negotiations as unnecessary, and again bragging that anything Iran hits, he can hit 10 times harder with the full force of the American military.
10: No, I don't think it's going to start again. I think it's going to go very quickly. They hit a couple of ships, and so we hit them much harder. When they hit, we hit 10 times harder. You know, we hit much harder than they do.
6: Let's start our coverage this hour in Doha with News Nation International correspondent Robert Sherman. Robert, that news just came out in the last hour about the strikes restarting. What do we know about this latest round?
12: Yeah, hey there, Hannah. Well, after about a week and a half of calm here in the Middle East, for the second consecutive night, American forces are striking Iran. According to Iranian state media, there have been explosions in southern Iran along the Strait of Hormuz, which is in line and in keeping with what we have seen these strikes look like in the past, coming from Central Command, targeting military infrastructure, air defense systems that exist along that coastline, but also any launch capabilities that had historically been used to target commercial ships, which is what we had seen this week and which is what Central Command says these strikes are in response to. Three separate ships that were hit, according to British maritime officials, going through the Strait of Hormuz. All of them hit just off of the coast of Oman. That is why you had the president saying today that American forces hit Iran last night. He said they would hit harder, left the door open for more strikes tonight, and now that threat has become reality. One thing to keep in mind is that with this last round of strikes, we saw Iran retaliating overnight against both Kuwait and Bahrain. Iran's leadership has just come out through state media saying that they will be retaliating again here this evening. We have not seen any retaliations coming yet, but the whole region is waiting and bracing for the next step in all of this as we continue to see escalations taking place. Hannah.
6: Robert, this can't be good news for the future of talks between Iran and the U.S.
12: I mean, even before this round of strikes began, Hannah, we were starting to hear from some of the mediating sources saying that they were very concerned about the trajectory that we were currently on. Pakistan said this evening, quote, Pakistan calls on all parties to exercise restraint and refrain from any actions that may further undermine regional peace and stability. There's no alternative to continued engagement, dialogue, and diplomacy to achieve shared goal of peace in the region. We know that Qatar, which is a main mediator here, was also speaking with Iran just in the minutes leading up to these strikes beginning here. The initial plan was that there would be new rounds of negotiations put on the calendar in the coming days. But with a second round of kinetic strikes being carried out in as many days, all of that is now up in the air here. Hannah.
6: Thank you for that update. Robert Sherman in Doha, Qatar tonight. Thank you. Let's bring in Aaron David Miller, former State Department Middle East analyst and negotiator. Welcome back to the show. Let's look at the timeline of this, Aaron. I want to take a step back. The U.S. launching Operation Epic Fury in February. We've seen negotiations happen on and off for months now, with the memorandum of understanding finally being signed in June. Today, you heard Robert, Trump declaring the ceasefire is over. Now that our viewers are caught up, where do we go from here? Where does the conflict go from here?
13: Look, I mean, I think we have to understand something, and we need to quit dancing around this and face up to the music here. A flawed military campaign, which has left an emboldened Iran risk-ready, has led to a flawed memorandum of understanding with front-loaded deliverables for a brutal, repressive authoritarian regime, which invariably leads to a flawed process of implementation. The president of the United States, Donald J. Trump, is in a box. If he escalates, he is not going to change Iran's calculation on core issues. If he basically acquiesces, he's going to confront a situation where the Straits of Hormuz, whatever cliche you want to use, the ship has sailed, the horse is out of the barn. We are not going back to February 28. And I'm reminded of what LBJ said about Vietnam. I feel like a hitchhiker in a Texas hailstorm. I can't run, I can't hide, and I can't make it stop. And the reality is this is not Vietnam, but the dilemma that the president faces. And by the way, he's in a box all alone. Yeah. That, to me, is, I think, a significant problem here. So we're going to see a lot of kinetic pressure and economic warfare from both sides. And I'm reminded what the Taliban said about Afghanistan. You Americans have the clock, but we have the time. And that's the reality that Donald Trump faces. Now what? We're entering the sixth month of this war?
6: Yeah, started in February. And you're right. That is certainly what's playing out now when it comes to the clock. President Trump, as you know, Aaron, is on his way back from meeting with NATO allies in Turkey. Reuters exclusively spoke with NATO Secretary General Mark Rutte over disputes with President Trump. I want to play a part of that.
14: I truly believe that in families which are able to deal with disagreements and do not try to put them under the carpet, oh, let's not have that discussion and let's maintain unity, etc. Because you know one day it will burst out and then it's too late. So I'd rather deal with all these issues, and I'd rather have a president in the U.S. who is very clear on what he expects.
6: What do you make of the criticism that Rutte is just simply not standing up to President Trump?
13: I mean, look, he's emerged as what? The Trump whisperer, the Trump manager.
6: Yeah.
13: I mean, and he's trying to fight a reasonable fight against odds which are pushing back in the wrong direction. Actually, there is a piece of good news that came out of this summit. And it's not that Donald Trump says that they all love me. Maybe they're just trying to forget me. It's that Trump has allowed and permitted the Ukrainians essentially to license production of Patriots. That is really, really important. It'll relieve the pressure on American stocks. It'll up the numbers of interceptors and maybe even launchers. And they're expensive, right? $4 million bucks for an interceptor, $10 million for a launcher. And I think that's not short-term relief for Ukraine, but we're not in a short-term war, Hannah. Over the next 6 months to a year or so, this could actually make a difference in Putin's effort to essentially subjugate Ukraine through ballistic missile strikes against civilian areas. So that's, I think, really important.
6: Speaking of sending weapons to other countries, President Trump is currently weighing readmitting Turkey in the USS F-35 fighter jet program, the move already facing pushback almost immediately, Aaron. The National Review writing this, there are other ways to reward a country that on its best days is a frenemy than giving access to our most sensitive military assets. So what is the security risk here, if you can explain that to me and the viewers?
13: I mean, you know, some of the S-400s are still in crates. Some may have been, I don't know whether they're deployed. But the question, I guess, from a security intelligence perspective is how do you reconcile the delivery of the most advanced fighter aircraft on Earth with the possibility of Russian penetration of the F-35 systems? I suspect he's going to run into a lot of congressional pressure and opposition over this. And I think he's allowing his personal relationship with another authoritarian. And I might add here, Hannah, that I've worked and voted for Republicans and Democrats. It's not a partisan comment. It's the way Donald Trump.

0: roles. I think he's allowed his personal relationship with the strongman succumbing to flattery. He said the only reason he's up at the summit is because it's being held in Turkey and Erdogan has essentially sponsored it. So I think there's still heavy weather he's going to front on actually getting these aircraft to the Turks. I think what he wants to do is create a commitment and an intention. We'll see about the delivery.
1: All right. We hope we have you back on to talk about it. Aaron David Miller, thank you as always.
0: Thank you, and I appreciate it.
1: Is Democrats' Graham Plattner problem a symptom of a bigger problem for the party? We'll talk about that with our good friend Chris Saliza. And a Midtown Manhattan building stabilizes, but did the test shake the city's new mayor? We'll talk about that response in a few minutes as well. And let's go back live to the courtroom in Provo, Utah, where prosecutors continue laying out evidence against Charlie Kirk's accused killer. That and so much more coming up after a quick break.
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1: Where should he go? Democrats seem to be on the same page here, and that is the question posted by The Clash. It doesn't really apply to Graham Plattner. We liked it anyway. The better question now is, will Graham Plattner get a say in how he leaves the race? His campaign is now denying any

0: how the process is going to work to replace him. You know, I know a lot of people say he has a ton of leverage because he can just stay on the ballot. Yeah, I mean, if Graham Platner wants to have a future in politics, maybe he doesn't. But you can't kamikaze it all the way until November and lose a state that Democrats desperately need to win. So if he's speaking, I think he's probably getting out.
1: The Wall Street Journal published a piece today suggesting that Democrats simply can't get out of their way. I want to read a part of it. It says, from the ideological battle with Democratic socialists, the overall divide between moderates and progressives, and by getting behind unvetted, untested candidates, end quote. What do you make of that? Will it matter if voters continue to back these risky candidates?
0: Yeah, here's what's hard. Voters in Maine had a choice between Graham Platner, outsider, right? Never run for anything before. Even before the primary last month, there was plenty out there about Graham Platner that might have raised eyebrows, right? The Reddit post, the Nazi line tattoo. There was the sexting of women, not his wife. I mean, it's not as though voters didn't know that. They had a choice. Janet Mills, the two-term governor who had been recruited into this race by the establishment. Chuck Schumer, Kirsten Gillibrand, sort of. And you know what? Janet Mills had to get out of that race, Hannah, because she was going to get clubbed. She was going to get embarrassed by Graham Platner. I mean, so that's what's hard. The base wants what it wants, even if it comes with some baggage. Now, I think the baggage around Graham Platner at this point is probably too much, but they don't really want Janet Mills, right? Who 20 years ago, they would have said, oh, two-term governor of a state who's pretty popular? Let's run her. You see that, like, yes, Janet Mills' name is on that list you're showing here. There is about as much chance of Janet Mills being the main Democratic nominee as Chris Cillizza being the main Democratic nominee. I don't live in Maine, and I'm not a Democrat. So, like, you know, so it's just not going to happen. And I think that that's the thing. There's a real divide here, right? The party base likes Zoran Mamdani, Milat Kiros in Colorado, AOC. The party establishment is more lukewarm about those people, but the party base is the ones who vote.
1: We'll see what Platner has to say in a few hours. We were talking about political establishment. Let's talk about Kentucky Republican Mitch McConnell. We know Kentucky's Democratic Governor Andy Beshear. He's put out a statement. He is very clear on what he wants, and that is transparency. He's requesting an update on McConnell's health after McConnell, of course, was hospitalized back in June 14th. What stands out to you about this story? And again, just the lack of details coming out of this team?
0: That we are broadly taking a gigantic step back in transparency about our politicians' health over the last, you know, decade or so. Look, I can name Dianne Feinstein, Senator from California, Democrat.
1: Of course.
0: Kay Granger, you know, Republican, who is in a memory care facility. We didn't even know. Tom Kaine Jr., 144 days missed in Congress because he was dealing with depression, but they never told us anything. Not to mention Joe Biden and Donald Trump, who were at best obfuscating about their health. McConnell is in keeping with that, Anna. And look, what we know is he was found unconscious at his home on June 14th with at least some emergency medical technicians who are arriving there concerned that he was in cardiac arrest and that CPR had to be performed. The fact that his wife has said nothing, his staff, I'm reading the Chiron, sorry. Yeah. The fact that his staff has said nothing other than he's getting great treatment. We didn't even know he was still in the hospital until last week. It's unacceptable. It's unacceptable if Mitch McConnell was a Republican, a Democrat, independent, Green Party, Libertarian. We pay these people salaries. We pay their staff's salaries. They are not a private individual. They are a publicly elected official. If you cannot do the job that you are being paid to do, we need some transparency. What happened to Mitch McConnell? What is his current condition? What is his prognosis? I'm not asking for his EKG.
1: Right.
0: I'm just saying the basics of his health. You don't get to say, yeah, it doesn't matter. It's not important. No. And I said the same thing about Dianne Feinstein. I said the same thing about Joe Biden. I said the same thing about Donald Trump. It's not a Republican-Democratic issue. We, as a public, need to demand better from these
1: folks. Really? Have we learned nothing? I'm being told
0: we apparently haven't.
1: Apparently we haven't, and we're seeing it play out now. I do want to turn it to soccer. Of course, I'm going to ask you about the World Cup. The U.S. men's disappointing loss to Belgium has fueled a conversation among Americans about the youth soccer development, what's going to take for the U.S. to compete with the elite teams. Look, I live in the burbs. All the kids are playing soccer. So why aren't we making it to those elite teams?

0: So let me say this first. I'm a terrible athlete. My wife was a Division I athlete. So my kids are pretty good athletes because of my wife. So I have a unique perspective on this. My older son, who is 17 years old, plays soccer at a pretty high level. Not national team level, but a pretty high level.
1: Okay.
0: So I've seen all of this play out. And I will tell you, and I wrote about this on my Substack today.
1: I
0: think the issue that we have is, the thing I don't like and why I wrote about it is, the first response for people who don't follow American soccer closely is, if only our better athletes played, we'd win. No, that is not, in fact, the problem. We got great athletes out there. We didn't lose to Belgium because they were better athletes than us. We lost to them because they were better soccer players. And I think our youth academy system, Henna, it emphasizes size and sort of strength. Tall, how tall are you? How big is your frame when you're 13 to 14? At least on the boys' side. I don't know enough about the... I have two boys. I don't know about the girls' side. It emphasizes size and frame and height. We need players who are good at soccer, not just players who are good athletes. And I think that's why we lose to these teams. I'll point out, like, four out of the best six players on the Spanish national team are 5'9" and under and weigh 150 pounds or less. The last time I weighed under 150 pounds was about seventh grade. Let's just call it that. So my point is, it is not like other sports where, oh, well, LeBron James, he would be amazing. He might be amazing, but it is not about better athletes. It's about a system at the youth level that says soccer is unique. We need people who see space. We need people who have creativity. We need people who are technically savvy. Until we fix the youth academy level, we're not going to fix, because those youth academies populate ultimately the national team, right?
1: Right.
0: That's where the national team gets their kids from. And until we fix that on the boys' side and the men's side, we are going to continue to not achieve the results that I think we all want to achieve.
1: Now, for you at home, if you're interested in this, I know a lot of you are. I urge you to read Chris's Substack. So what? Chris, Eliza, always good to see you. See you soon.
0: Thanks, Hannah. Take care.
1: You too. 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We'll have that story next.
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7: The fate of the ceasefire and prices at the pump. I'm Blake Berman, host of The Hill on News Nation. President Trump suggesting during NATO meetings that the ceasefire with Iran could be over, saying, quote, I don't want to deal with them anymore. The president acknowledging that could potentially lead to higher gas prices.
8: Now it's coming way down and you're going to see oil drop very low. Now maybe we'll do some other things that could lift it a little bit, but I don't think it's going to lift it a lot at all.
7: At the outset of the war, a gallon of regular unleaded stood at just under $3, prices hitting a peak of about $4.50 in May and declining since then as a memorandum of understanding took effect mid-June. Traffic in the Strait of Hormuz over the past few weeks has increased, but that will be closely monitored in the coming days as both sides hit targets in and along the Strait this week. I'm Blake Berman, and this is the News Nation Political Minute.
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25: in which he's actually turning himself into the police. This is inside the Washington County Sheriff's Department, and this is exactly what he looked like at that moment where he essentially turned himself in. So interesting to see him in that brief period, in that brief video, although we didn't really see much other than that. That is never before seen. What is interesting at this point is whether or not this Lance Twiggs interrogation and interview is actually going to be presented to the court. And this is something that we've been talking about since the very beginning, what we've been thinking is going to be the big bombshell. Because Lance Twiggs, for the people that at home that don't know, is Tyler Robinson's roommate. They say that he is Tyler Robinson's lover as well, and he may know a lot actually about this case and about Tyler Robinson's motive. But there is so much arguing about whether or not that should actually be admitted into the court or whether or not it should be retracted. It's called an 1102, and here's what the prosecution had to say about it.
26: They had already briefed the 1102 issue as it relates to Mr. Twiggs. At that time, they did not raise any objections to the substance of it or propose any redactions that they wished. Frankly, it's by surprise, and it's at this point disrupting the hearing.
25: All right, the hearing should be beginning any moment if it has not already started. I'm going to head back into my car to keep watching, and I'll bring you the latest right here on News Nation.
1: Yeah, we appreciate these great updates. Alex Capriello in Provo, Utah. Thank you, Alex. Let's go to Texas now, where the calls are growing louder for an independent investigation into the fatal shooting of a man in Houston yesterday by an ICE agent. This cell phone video, it captures the scene. The Department of Homeland Security says officers were trying to arrest Lorenzo Delgado, who they say was in the U.S. illegally. That's according to ICE. Delgado was trying to evade arrest. He was ordered to stop, but weaponized his vehicle instead. ICE claims ramming an agent who says he then fired his gun at Delgado in self-defense. Delgado was hit. He later died of his injuries. Well, today's Delgado's family was joined by community members and lawmakers, all demanding answers. His son described his father as a peaceful man with no criminal record. He'd been in the country for 35 years. He worked construction to send all of his kids to college. Representative Sylvia Garcia, who represents his district, said ICE's story just doesn't add up.
0: No one should be asked to simply believe ICE's version of the story. We need to know why Lorenzo was targeted. We need to know who authorized the operation. We need to know what threat agents believe they faced. Again, 35 years, Houston resident, no criminal record. What threat were they fearing? We need to know whether de-escalation was attempted. And we need to know when this family will get answers.
1: Now, this case is under federal investigation, but the community is demanding a full accounting, asking ICE to release all footage and information when it comes to this shooting. We'll keep an eye on it. It was almost a nightmare in Manhattan, a building in Midtown at risk of collapse. Well, how did Mayor Mamdani's office respond? What is he doing to put New Yorkers at ease about what might happen next? There are a lot of old buildings and skyscrapers in this city. We're going to talk about it next.
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7: Hey, I'm Dr. Drupinski. I've been looking at the aging process for a long time. Fatty 15 actually slows it down. Fatty 15 comes out of Navy dolphin research. Without the C15, our cells become fragile and age and oxidize. This pushes that back. That's why I take Fatty 15.
1: Tough questions today for New York City's mayor after a major structure in the heart of Manhattan came dangerously close to disaster. For more on that, let's bring in Henry Rossoff, senior political reporter for our New York City affiliate, PIX 11. Hello, Henry. You pressed the mayor about the situation and what he would do to move forward, keep New Yorkers safe. What did he tell you?
9: Yeah, I was able to have a pretty thorough back and forth with Mayor Zohran Mamdani today. So the issue here is that this is an old office building, as we know and as we reported yesterday, that's being converted into housing. There's roughly 90 of these projects going on around Manhattan. This became particularly popular after office building became less used after COVID. And of course, in New York, like many places, we're facing a housing crisis. And so this looked like an opportunity. But what this situation, the buckling beams and the evacuation and everything else has revealed here is questions about if properly trained union labor is being used across the city on these job sites. And from a practical sense, if the architecture actually makes sense to do the office to residential conversions, and if it does, if the city, particularly the Department of Buildings under Mayor Mamdani, needs to be putting more scrutiny on these projects. So that's what I asked the mayor about today. Take a listen to my exchange with him. Do you still consider converting office buildings into apartments as part of the solution to the housing crisis? And if so, will your DOB inspect these properties differently moving forward?
10: Yes, I do continue to consider the conversion of office space into residential space as part of our answer to the housing crisis. I also consider that we have to do so safely and in a way that is fully accountable. And so as soon as we answer the emergency questions around safety in this moment, we are going to be conducting a full investigation as to how we got to this point. Because this is not a necessary consequence of an office to residential conversion. This, however, is clearly a breakdown in that process.
9: Now, to be fair to the mayor, he's not the only prominent politician that backs this idea of office to residential conversions. The governor's a big fan of this. She signed the ability to do this, including big tax breaks, into law about 2 years ago as part of the budgets. You had the Manhattan borough president, the highest ranking official on the island of Manhattan, also say he continues to endorse this idea. But everyone widely acknowledging that a deep dive into exactly what happened that caused the evacuation of thousands of New Yorkers and tourists needs to happen before this project can move forward and to learn lessons for the many other projects happening around Manhattan. Live in Midtown, I'm Henry Rossoff for News Nation.
1: Thank you for that report, Henry Rossoff from PIX 11. Here with us now to continue the conversation, New York City Councilwoman Virginia Maloney. Councilwoman, welcome to the show. All I've been hearing since I've been reading about this is how hard it is to convert office buildings into actual apartments, into actual homes. How would you grade the mayor's response to this?
11: Look, I think construction in a city as complex as New York is always going to be difficult, but we clearly saw something go awry here. I think that the investigation will help us zero in to what the cause is, but no construction should be causing the buckling that you're seeing on the screen right now, the potential for building collapse, which thankfully the Department of Buildings shared there that is no longer at risk. But this is really something that the city needs to better understand what happened here and prevent it from happening in the future.
1: Yes, that is crucial. We just heard from PIX 11 reporter Henry Rossoff, who mentioned 90 other similar projects are in play in that conversion from offices to residences. Do you worry this episode won't be an isolated incident?
11: I think office to residential conversions are going to remain a critical and effective tool for tackling our housing crisis. Coming off yesterday's incident, there's no reason to pause on that theory, but we have to ensure that those buildings have the necessary support and safety frameworks to succeed. Clearly something went wrong here. It's not necessarily due to the

0: of construction. But anytime there's a structural failing, past violations at a site, a history of safety infractions, we need to demand full accountability to figure out what exactly happened in this case and set up the right guardrails for the future.
1: Well, especially considering that this project alone had almost half a dozen safety violations. There is a tax break for developers who do this kind of conversion. Again, it's not an easy project. Do companies deserve that if they're potentially endangering the public by cutting corners?
0: No construction project in New York should be cutting corners or putting anyone at risk, regardless of what the type of construction is. So, I think the safety of our constituents is of utmost importance, and we need to ensure that we have all of our projects across the entire city living up to the highest safety standards.
1: Very quickly, Councilwoman, I'm running out of time, but how do you ensure that?
0: Well, the council has a role there. The Department of Buildings has been actively involved in setting up those regulations. We are all partnering. And as was mentioned by the mayor's remarks, there will be a thorough investigation into digging into this that's already begun.
1: So this could be very timely.
0: I'm not sure. I think it's complex and probably a few weeks, if not longer, to fully understand what happened here and prevent it.
1: Yeah, if not longer. Councilwoman Virginia Maloney, thank you so much for coming on and shedding some light.
0: Thank you for having me.
1: And next, Iran under fire tonight. What we know about the strikes and what we know about it if we're back in the pattern of tit for tat in the Middle East. That's next.
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1: New American strikes against Iran, and we just heard from the president. White House correspondent Libby Dean joining us live. Libby, did we just get a sign that maybe the president doesn't want to go right back into full-scale war? What are you hearing?
3: We just got this new post, Henna, from the president. He is en route back here to the White House after attending that NATO summit. And what he posted was, these strikes are in retribution for yesterday's bombing of ships in Iran. If it happens, it will get much worse. So as far as your question about diplomacy and where this takes us, right now it appears that diplomacy has been hitting this dead end, because President Trump suggested as much today, declaring he has no interest in negotiating with Iran. Officially, no talks are on the calendar right now. Central Command, though, for the second time in 24 hours, had launched those strikes near the Strait of Hormuz, and the president had declared that the ceasefire with Iran is effectively over. But he's not calling this a return to war just yet, to your question, Henna. But it is this dramatic shift in tone from the president from just weeks ago. Last month, the president had praised Iranian negotiators as strong, smart. Now he's calling them scum and sick while he was at the NATO summit today, saying that the president also headed back here to the White House, but not aboard that Qatari donated jet. Instead, he's flying on the old baby blue Air Force One. Some reports, Henna, had suggested that the retrofitted Qatari plane doesn't have the same missile detection and defense as that old plane. And this was the first international trip on that plane, which is currently refueling in the UK, Henna.
1: All right, White House correspondent Libby Dean with the latest update. Thank you so much, Libby, live in D.C. And Iran and the U.S. going tit for tat in the Strait. But what would a renewed war mean for NATO allies? More on that in 60 seconds right here on News Nation Live.
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1: 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They just came in the newsroom. We're showing them to our viewers for the very first time. The president posted on Truth Social a few moments ago. 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
7: He's been getting a lot of criticism that he doesn't stand up to President Trump. But what are your thoughts on what he said?
8: Yeah, I think it's exactly the opposite. I think he has a good way of dealing with President Trump. Flatter him, praise him, focus on the issues where he is right rather than the ones where he's not, and build on those. And in many ways, he is working with Trump in ways that maybe are a little bit embarrassing for him, or he's not standing up to Trump, which if you were a domestic politician in Europe, you might have to. But all of the other European leaders who criticize him, they, I think, are secretly thankful that he's doing that and they don't have to.
7: Retired Army General Lieutenant Mark Hertling wrote this on Bulwark, that the president's fixation on 5% spending is not a good measure of whether they are a good ally or not. So how allies face complex security issues is more important. I wanted to know your thoughts on that, Ambassador.
8: Well, look, in a very granular way, of course, he's right. You know, it's what do you get for the money you spend? Do you have good capabilities or not? Do you have the political will? Do you have good training? Do you have good leadership? Yeah, he's right about all of that. But you need to have something that is big and that you can focus on to get everybody else to focus. And when you have something bold, like we are spending 75% of the total of what all NATO countries spend on defense, which is where we were at the end of the Obama administration, that's just not sustainable. So getting countries to spend more is the first step to getting to those more granular capabilities that General Hertling is talking about.
7: Let's talk Ukraine, sir. Here's what the president said about working to end the war there.
9: I think he wants to make a deal. And I do feel that President Zelensky would like to get back to rebuilding his country. We have a little stake in that country, you know, because we have some land in that country, but we have minerals. It's among the wealthiest. I look forward to taking advantage of it at the right time.
7: Yeah, the president mentioning those minerals. Of course, he's talking about the rare earths deal the U.S. and Ukraine signed last year. What does the stake mean in Trump's push to end the war?
8: Right. So first off, let me just comment.
7: Please.
8: When Vladimir Putin tells President Trump that he wants to end the war, he's lying. He wants to get us to give him Ukraine. He wants to take territory that he can't take militarily. He wants to reintegrate it into the Russian Empire. So he is trying to spin President Trump whenever he says that. He doesn't want to end the war. And we see the evidence of that every day with the missile attacks and things on Kyiv. So that's the first thing. Second, what President Trump did here is very important and very interesting. First, he agreed that Ukraine could produce Patriot missiles under license. This is a signal to Vladimir Putin. We don't like the strikes on civilians and civilian infrastructure that he's carrying out in Ukraine. And we're going to give Ukraine the technology it needs to defend itself. And that is plugging the last hole in Ukrainian defenses. So that is very, very significant. And then on minerals, Look, there isn't a whole lot actually happening on minerals and this recovery investment fund and so forth at this stage. But by bringing it up, Trump is reminding his own administration, reminding the MAGA base, we have a stake in Ukraine's success. And that's a very important thing for him to do.
7: All right, Ambassador Kurt Volker, I always appreciate your time, sir. We'll see you soon. Thank you.
8: My pleasure. Thank you.
7: And coming up, we'll check in with Blake Berman on the Hill. Don't go anywhere.
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7: So if you found the house of your dreams while shopping for real estate, how much would you be willing to pay over asking price to get it? Well, in San Francisco, that answer would be $1 million. Over. More than 140 homes in the first half of this year hit at least $1 million over asking. 44 in June alone. This home bidding frenzy is fueled by, no surprise, the AI boom in the Bay Area. The new AI techies are moving there. They're snapping up homes as fast as they possibly can, which is shrinking inventory and driving up prices. The Hill is next with Chief Washington correspondent Blake Berman. Blake, would you pay $1 million over asking price?
25: That would assume that I have it.
0: Same here. Sure.
1: All right, Hannah. Thanks so much. Appreciate it. I'll take it from here. Hello. Good evening. And I thank you for

0: Being with us tonight, I'm Blake Berman. So breaking tonight, strikes resuming at this hour.
1: And so we hit them very hard last night. Very, very hard. Probably hit them hard again tonight. I'll give them a little warning. We're going to hit them hard tonight.
0: The latest bombs coming as the commander-in-chief calls Iranian leaders scum and suggests there might never be a deal. We are live in the Middle East in moments. Also tonight, back in court, how the lawyers for the man accused of murdering Charlie Kirk are trying to defend their client. We're live in Utah as well with the new video of the moment that Tyler Robinson turned himself in. Plus, you're fired. That's the news handed down to an entire police department. So why did the city council in a small West Virginia town boot every single cop they could? And it's a rare look at a place you've likely never seen before. The action in the Arctic.
2: Allow me to introduce you to this. 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
0: Nuclear submarines and naval exercises underneath the Arctic freeze. News Nation and the popular YouTuber Sam Eckholm tonight with an exclusive story about how the US is tuning up for a tundra tussle. But first tonight, is it see you later for the MOU? President Trump today suggesting that could soon be the case.
1: To me, I think it's over. I don't want to deal with them anymore. They're scum. You know what scum is? They're scum. They're sick people.
0: And then after those comments came the missiles. Tonight, U.S. Central Command says the U.S. military has unleashed fresh strikes. The commander-in-chief moments ago describing it as retribution. The former defense secretary under President Trump in the first term, Mark Esper, back with us live in moments. Our Libby Dean at the White House this evening, but we begin with our man on the ground in the region once again, Robert Sherman, with the very latest there. Robert, Central Command says the strikes are ongoing.
3: And once more, Blake, you've seen the president making good on his threat to continue targeting Iran. For the second consecutive night, American forces pounding away at Iranian military infrastructure, with Iranian state media saying the majority of these explosions centered along the Strait of Hormuz, which is what we've seen in the past, taking away Iran's ability to target commercial ships going through the Strait of Hormuz, which is exactly why the president said these two rounds of strikes have been initiated. Those three ships that were targeted and struck going through the Strait of Hormuz this week, you see the map, all of them positioned just off of the coast of Oman. The president and American forces saying this is about ensuring freedom of navigation, emphasizing to Iran tonight that if the Iranians continue to escalate, the United States is prepared to crank the pressure even more. Take a listen.
1: They hit a couple of ships, and so we hit them much harder. When they hit, we hit 10 times harder. We may even, somebody asked before, do you think you'll hit them tonight? I said, we might. Yeah, we might.
3: Now, after the first round of strikes that were carried out on Iran, Iran did retaliate against Bahrain, which is home to the U.S. Navy's Fifth Fleet, and Kuwait, which is home to a large number of U.S. troops. We have not seen a response yet, but Iran's leadership has already said they do intend to respond. Blake?
0: Robert Sherman, live for us tonight in the region. Robert, thank you. President Trump is now on the way home tonight from his NATO meetings in Turkey. Our Libby Dean, live from the White House, following the reaction from the commander-in-chief. Libby?
4: Blake, for the second day in a row, President Trump oversees green-lighting those strikes on Iran, saying that ceasefire is over and he doesn't want to negotiate with the Iranians anymore.
1: I'm not sure I want to make a deal with them. We can play games, but I'm not sure I want to make a deal. Let's just finish the job.
4: President Trump also alluding to the threats Iran has levied against him, saying he is Iran's number one target. The president and his team heading back here to the White House. But part of the trip was not aboard that Qatari donated jet. Instead, he actually took off on one of the older ones, the older one with the baby blue style. And the White House hasn't given a reason for that switch, Blake, though the president had posted it was for old time's sake. But what we just saw was President Trump boarding that new jet, and he will be back here at the White House in the early hours of tomorrow morning, Blake.
0: Libby Dean, live for us over at 1600. Libby, thank you. Back with us once again, Mark Esper former defense secretary in President Trump's first administration. Mr. Secretary, nice to see you, sir, as always. Thanks for being with us.
5: Good to be with you, Blake.
0: Yep. So let me start with what I thought was the question of the day, or certainly one of them. Here it was.
6: Is the ceasefire done? Is the MOU dead?
1: It's a very interesting question. To me, I think it's over. I don't want to deal with them anymore. They're scum. You know what scum is? They're scum. They're sick people.
0: Is it over? Is it dead?
5: I don't think the MOU is dead, and it's hard to say that the ceasefire was ever really alive. There were so many skirmishes over the past few weeks that I always started to describe it as a suspension of major hostilities, which has been more accurate, I think. So, look, I think he realized that the Iranians are going to continue to press. They do not like the fact that ships are passing along the Omani coastline, which seems to be, to them, contradicts the agreement in the MOU, which they wrote into it that they would eventually have control over the strait. So right now, the two things that have been disrupting this so-called ceasefire have been operations by Israel against Hezbollah in Lebanon, and that's been relatively quiet the last few days. And then secondly, it's been ships passing not through the Iranian side of the strait, through the Strait of Hormuz. And again, that challenges their sense of sovereignty over the strait. I think this continues for a while, where we have a few days of flare-ups, Blake. It settles down. Diplomacy takes back over. Some ships pass through. It flares up again when they take shots at them. And we go through this cycle over and over and over again.
0: Okay, so you say the cycle over and over and over again. Yeah, how long does the cycle last?
5: Both sides have no interest in returning to all-out war. Iran wants to continue to ship oil, sell oil, so it can rebuild its economy, it can rebuild its military, it could support its proxies. As long as they can do that and continue to assert sovereignty over the Strait of Hormuz, they will continue. And President Trump, of course, certainly does not want to return to all-out war because he does not want to see oil prices rise, and that means gas prices go up as well, and that's not good for the midterm elections.
0: So you walked me right into it, because this is what the president said just 2 weeks ago. Let's roll it, and then we'll pick it up.
1: So the one thing I didn't want to see is I didn't want to see economic catastrophe. If you kept this going, that could have happened.
0: So he said that a couple of weeks ago, didn't want economic catastrophe. As you noted, November 4th is around the corner. He doesn't want oil prices going back up. So if he said that for the whole world to see and Iran knows it, then what are his options?
5: Yeah, look, you're right. He's obviously revealed his hand, as he's done so before.
0: Yeah.
5: You know, a week or two ago, gas at the pump was, what, 440, 450. Now it's down to 380. He does not want to see that go back up, particularly during the summer travel season. So his option, of course, is to, hit him hard like he's doing tonight and he did the night before, and then get the diplomats back on the ground, try and have some negotiation. But keep in mind, we're 37 days away from what was supposed to be the conclusion of the 60-day MOU and deal, and there's been little to no discussion on nuclear matters whatsoever.
0: Do you think he's just holding out until after the election?
5: His hand will become freer after the election for sure, and the Iranians know that. And so this is the Iranians' time of maximum negotiation. Get what they can now, because after November 4th, when he doesn't have to worry about the politics and economics, he can really unleash the United States military once again after Iran, if that's the case.
0: So as we see this starting to flare up back again, there's an obvious question as well as to what is Iran's actual capabilities. And there was testimony in the recent weeks or month ago or so from Admiral Brad Cooper, who runs Central Command. Here's what he said up on Capitol Hill.
7: Operation Epic Fury significantly degraded Iran's ballistic missiles and drones while destroying 90% of their defense industrial base, ensuring that Iran cannot reconstitute for years.
0: So what's their capabilities? Like, where do they stand tonight?
5: Yeah, so the United States military has done significant damage to their conventional military capabilities. During my time in office, our biggest concern were ballistic missiles, long-range drones, and, of course, their ability to close the strait. And I think at this point in time, The biggest tools they have in their inventory are the ability to strike Arab cities along on the Arabian Peninsula, which they continue to do, and, of course, threaten the strait, which they continue to do. And so it doesn't take too much capability, too many munitions to be able to do that. And in some ways, of course, the drones are real easy to reconstitute. So they have enough capability to threaten the Gulf, to scare away shippers and shores, all the people needed to export and drive commerce through the strait. And that's the key thing right now.
8: Are you surprised that they've been able to impact the strait the way that they have for as long as they've had, as long as they've been able to? Like, you mentioned your time when you were there, and I'm sure you game planned or war planned everything out, right? But at that point, it's all theoretical. And now is the reality. What's your view as to what's actually played out there? Is this kind of by the book or what you thought, or was it something different?
5: Look, obviously, the introduction of drones in widespread use has been an introduction that they began, of course, with when they were fighting Israel over the last couple of years. But with regard to the waterway itself, in addition to using drones, they get so many other means by which they can threaten the security of the Strait of Hormuz. They have mines, both undersea, on the sea. They can use fast boats. They can use drones. They can use coastal defense cruise missiles. They can use ballistic missiles. There's just so many things they can use to threaten mariners, to threaten commercial shipping, that it's too easy for them to control and keep a stranglehold on the Strait of Hormuz.
8: Hmm. The president said a lot today, Secretary. He was all over the place before the camera several times. And there was one thing that he said that I went back and watched a few times because I was like, I kind of can't believe he said that. Here's what it was. Let's roll it.
1: We have cameras. That's called Space Force. They're in space. But we have cameras that can read the badge of the person going over to a site, Mohammed something. We say it's Mohammed something is there with shovels.
8: All right. So he's talking about the capabilities of Space Force. You were the Secretary of Defense when Space Force was stood up. And he's basically saying there, we know everyone who goes into the military, into the nuclear sites there in Iran. Is he being literal there? What are the capabilities as far as you can reveal?
5: First of all, you're right. I'm proud to have the privilege to establish Space Force in late 2019, to sign it into being. So I think it was an important accomplishment of the first term. But look, I'm not going to get into specific capabilities. Clearly,
8: I don't expect you to, but I mean, that stood out to me, sir.
5: We have extraordinary capabilities, okay, whether it's from space, cyberspace, you name it, to understand and to know what our adversaries are doing. In this case, I imagine the context was we have the ability to observe the nuclear sites at Natanz, at Fordo, at Isfahan, to see what they're doing, to know what they're doing, and be able to react in a timely manner, if that's what he was referring to.
8: All right, we'll leave it there. Mark Esper, back with us once again. Always appreciate it, sir. We'll catch you again
5: soon.
8: Thanks,
5: Blake.
8: Of course. Thank you. By the way, U.S. stockpiles actually rose by 3 million barrels last week. How about that? Though inventories do remain about 6% below what's typical for this time of the year. Well, still to come tonight, new video showing the moment the man accused of murdering Charlie Kirk turned himself into police.
9: Did you get his name?
10: Yes, we obtained his name and date of birth.
9: What was his name?
10: Tyler Robinson.
8: How both prosecutors and the defense are now laying out their case inside a Utah courtroom. We'll take you live out to Provo in a bit. Plus, access granted. News Nation getting a rare look inside a sensitive Navy test site.
11: Typically, we'll walk around and rotate, making observations and looking at any contacts that would be nearby.
8: The YouTube star Sam Ekholm with me live tonight to share what he saw in a remote location in the Arctic. 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The West Virginia Congressman Riley Moore with us on the show tomorrow. 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
7: The fate of the ceasefire and prices at the pump. I'm Blake Berman, host of The Hill on News Nation. President Trump suggesting during NATO meetings that the ceasefire with Iran could be over, saying, quote, I don't want to deal with them anymore. The president acknowledging that could potentially lead to higher gas prices.
8: Now it's coming way down and you're going to see your oil drop very low. Now maybe we'll do some other things that could lift it a little bit, but I don't think it's going to lift it a lot at all.
7: At the outset of the war, a gallon of regular unleaded stood at just under $3, prices hitting a peak of about $4.50 in May and declining since then as a memorandum of understanding took effect mid-June. Traffic in the Strait of Hormuz over the past few weeks has increased, but that will be closely monitored in the coming days as both sides hit targets in and along the Strait this week. I'm Blake Berman, and this is the News Nation Political Minute.
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5: Provo, Utah tonight, live look inside the courtroom there where testimony continues in the pretrial hearing for the suspect in the assassination of Charlie Kirk. Earlier today, new video showing the moment Tyler Robinson turned himself in. Prosecutors playing video on day three of the hearing showing Robinson from a holding room in which he appears to be in the same clothes he wore when cameras caught him allegedly roaming the Utah campus just before Kirk was killed. A Utah investigator recounting that moment.
6: You mentioned the reason you went down there was you had been told that an individual wanted to turn themselves in.
7: That's correct.
6: Did you observe that individual?
7: I did.
6: What was his name?
7: Tyler Robinson.
6: Did he tell you that himself?
7: He did.
5: The video coming as attorneys argue over what could be some of the most explosive video evidence, testimony from Robinson's roommate. Our Alex Capriello outside the courtroom with the very latest there tonight. Alex?
8: Yeah, perhaps not all that surprising, Blake, is the fact that that back-and-forth bickering does still continue with the prosecution and the defense, specifically about what you just mentioned, that testimony sworn in front of attorneys and in front of law enforcement from Lance Twigg, Tyler Robinson's roommate, in the days after Charlie Kirk was shot and even in the months later. But first, let's get back to that video you just teed up, because really, this is something that we had never seen before. It allegedly shows Tyler Robinson about early morning hours of September 12th. Remember, Charlie Kirk shot September 10th, in which he was ultimately turned into the police at the urging of both the family friend, formerly in law enforcement, as well as his parents. Keep in mind that this is down in Washington County, Utah, St. George to be specific, about 300 miles from Provo.

0: where I'm currently standing. But again, this is where Robinson comes from, and this is exactly how it unfolded in the eyes of the Bureau of Investigations who's leading this whole thing. But if, again, back to Lance Swiggs, perhaps this could be the most explosive thing to actually come out of this preliminary hearing. It's the thing that we keep talking about. It's going to be the big bombshell. What exactly did this roommate and former lover of Tyler Robinson know and when? And essentially, he gave a sworn testimony to law enforcement and to attorneys about exactly that, including what Tyler Robinson had told him in the days, in the weeks, in the months before Charlie Kirk was shot and killed. Of course, the defense does not want that to be played or shown in the courtroom. There's video, there's audio, and they don't want any of it. And so it's really leading to some contentious moments inside the courtroom, especially considering that so many people are just annoyed at just the slow pace of it all. At one point, the defense actually suggesting to the judge that he could have made things a lot more efficient by giving clearer instructions. That was met by a very stark admonishment by the judge saying, I'm not here to tell you how to do your job. That's up to you. Blake.
1: Our Alex Capriello, live tonight outside the courtroom there, Provo, Utah, as the case there, that pretrial hearing continues on day three. Alex, thank you. We are still monitoring the skies tonight above the Middle East. President Trump threatening to hit Iran even harder, he says. Tonight, his comments rattling an already shaky oil market. What's happening potentially to come with prices at the pump? Plus, how about this? An entire police force, every single one, fired. What led to the force's demise? Why were they all let go? Still to come. And far below the Arctic ice, a top secret Navy testing facility opens its doors to News Nation. The Air Force veteran Sam Eckholm, YouTube star, has more than a million subscribers on YouTube. Live with us on the other side of the break in a little bit to come with what he saw 200 miles north of Alaska. It's the bottom of the hour, though, so we head on into the newsroom for the top stories. Robert Sherman with us live from the Middle East. Other side when we return.
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1: We're approaching 6:30 here on the East Coast tonight, 1:30 across the Middle East. The top story, those new strikes targeting assets, Iranian assets, along the Strait of Hormuz. The president's warning earlier today, taking an immediate toll on the oil markets. Prices jumping 7% from $71 to about $80 a barrel. President Trump speaking to that possibility earlier today.
20: Now it's coming way down, and you're going to see oil drop very low. Now, maybe we'll do some other things that could lift it a little bit, but I don't think it's going to lift it a lot at all.
1: The market showcasing a little bit of a mixed bag there today. Some red at the close, a little bit of green as well. The Dow and the S&P slightly down today. I want to bring in our Robert Sherman, once again, man on the ground there for us live tonight in the Middle East. And Robert, now the focus once again turns to the Strait. The missiles are flying. There are serious questions about the MOU and the ceasefire.
21: Yeah, all of these different lines are connected here, Blake. The new strikes that have been carried out here this evening by American forces, you rightly pointed out, largely in southern Iran along the Strait of Hormuz. And the president making no bones about it that the reason for these strikes was because of all the attacks that you've seen on commercial ships in recent days. There were at least three of them in the Strait of Hormuz, just off of the coast of Oman that we saw being hit here just over the last couple of days or so, with the president saying that the focus is on trying to restore freedom of navigation, ensure that ships can transit there, ensure that ship traffic is not impeded by any of these Iranian attacks. Of course, the eyes of the world are focused on the Strait of Hormuz because the impact it has on the oil markets. About 20% of the globe's oil trade goes through that corridor there. The president was asked about that this evening and said this. Take a listen.
22: We'll only make it safer, including for oil. Oil is going to be very free, very easy, and it's going to happen very fast. We have the Hormuz Strait. The boats have pulled out. I mean, there's a gusher of oil right now. We have a lot of oil.
21: Of course, the big question here, Blake, is this the end of it, or are there more kinetic strikes to come? Last night, we saw Iran targeting both Bahrain and Kuwait after the U.S. carried out strikes on Iran. We have not seen a retaliation yet, but Iran has vowed that one will come. Blake?
1: Robert Sherman, live for us from the region once again. Robert, thank you. Back here in Washington and in Maine as well. Seemingly, it's a waiting game at this hour after more accusations come forward against the Democratic Senate candidate, Graham Platner. Seems as if Democrats are trying to make this a question of when and not if Platner formally steps aside. But that hasn't happened at this hour. Our Joe Khalil live tonight with the very latest. It seems like there's a negotiation going on behind the scenes here, Joe. there's a lot going on.

0: And it is not exactly friendly right now, Blake. We're all waiting for Graham Plattner's next move. Does he move forward and drop out of this race, as many Democrats have pressured him to do so, or does he stick it out? We still technically don't really know the answer to that, but what's been extraordinary is to see all of this spill out in public. There's sort of a civil war going on between Plattner's campaign and the main Democratic Party. The party leaders are accusing Plattner's campaign of being heavy-handed in trying to sort of force their will on who is going to be the person to replace Plattner on the ticket. Take a listen here to this video, again, publicly released from the executive director of the main Democratic Party.
1: Unfortunately, Graham Plattner's team has repeatedly reached out to us in an attempt to put their thumb on the scale of what this process looks like. We have repeatedly reiterated to Graham Plattner's team that they have no role in determining our next Democratic nominee for the U.S. Senate.
0: Now, Plattner's team denies this, and they gave News Nation a statement. We're going to read part of it for you. It says, quote, "At no point has the campaign tried to put its finger on the scale. Over 150,000 Mainers voted for this movement. Plattner would want to make sure the voters and volunteers make this decision, not the political establishment," the decision being whoever replaces him. Now, keep in mind, Blake, if he does not drop out by Monday, the Democratic Party would not be allowed to choose his replacement. So he does have some leverage here. They need him to play ball on this.
2: All right. Joe Kay, live for us tonight, Capitol Hallways. Joe, thank you. News coming into our newsroom tonight from across America. And we start with our Next Star affiliate, WDKY, Lexington, Kentucky, now with a new statement from Elaine Chao, the former secretary in the first Trump administration, addressing her absence during her husband, Senator Mitch McConnell's, hospitalization. A spokesperson for the former transportation secretary saying Chao was on a long-planned trip to China and that, quote, "the senator's health did not warrant an immediate return to the U.S., end quote. McConnell, as you know, has been hospitalized since June 14th with very little released about his condition. And in Kentucky tonight, the governor is calling on McConnell to release more information. Over to New York, and it was the story of the night at this point last night. Pix 11 there reporting that crews are still working to fully stabilize the Manhattan high-rise after columns buckled Tuesday. Evacuations ordered in the former Pfizer headquarters building that's located just across the street from PIX 11 and our News Nation New York offices. We were evacuated yesterday, the good folks up there. Right now, there are four buildings still under evacuation orders. The New York City Mayor Zohran Mamdani saying today the temporary beams have been installed on several floors to stabilize that building.
3: I want to confirm for all New Yorkers that there has been no additional movement of the structure since yesterday morning. This continues to be monitored as that emergency work is underway.
2: The building's contractor calling the partial buckle, quote, "nothing more than a typical construction mishap." That's one way to put it. Central Michigan now. And our sister station, Wood TV tonight, where on the 4th of July, how about this, a deputy with the Osceola Sheriff's Office demonstrating that law enforcement and emergency responders do not take breaks. Upon arriving to the scene of an accident in a burning truck, the responding officer working frantically to free the person inside.
4: Is everybody out of the truck?
5: Yeah, no, there's one person.
4: Get out. What's your name, man? Can you get out?
6: No, my leg is...
4: You're not a ball! Save me, man! Come on! Come on! Yes! Yes! Oh, thank God! Central, he's out. Central, we got him out.
2: Wow, a hero in action there. The driver only suffered, as you can see there, with part of that car burning, an injured arm. To our affiliate now, WBOY in West Virginia. And how about this? An entire police department fired this week. The Barrickville Police Department, just south of Morgantown, made the announcement on Facebook Tuesday. The pink slips coming after a dispute over an apparent break-in at the department's evidence room. Now, the county sheriff says his deputies will continue to respond to calls while the town of about 1,200 people is without a police department tonight. Coming in our newsroom from our partners over at the Hill, a new push from President Trump.

0: to try to lower gas prices. The White House now announcing this that this week they are launching 25 Freedom Fuel gas stations, as they call it. Now, gas at those stations being sold for $3.47 a gallon, a nod to President Trump, the 47th president. The current national average, $3.79. A reminder, gas, $3.10, below that $3.47 when President Trump took office. Well, how about this? News Nation granted rare access to a secret Navy exercise in the Arctic. This one is remarkable. The Air Force veteran Sam Eckholm, a YouTube star, has over a million subscribers. With us on the other side of the break, what do you think it's like going 200 miles north of Alaska for a secret mission? We're going to show you.
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0: A look at a highly sensitive and dangerous training operation involving the U.S. Navy. Tonight, we're taking you about 200 miles north of Alaska, in the middle of the Arctic Ocean. The training there for what's known as Operation Ice Camp. It's vital to national security for any potential future conflict with Russia or China, as ice thaws and new waterways open at the top of the Earth, sparking a race to control natural resources like oil and expand global trade routes. Now, China's already testing the waters there, sending a cargo ship on an 18-day voyage along Russia's northern coast to the UK last year, with the goal of connecting ports across Asia and Europe along Russia's northern sea route. Experts say it's a shorter trip than the current traditional route through the Suez Canal in Egypt, potentially cutting the distance for shipping between Europe and Asia by some 40%. Now, the sailors and scientists braving the frigid conditions, many aboard nuclear submarines, training in operations that include breaking through thick polar ice to test extreme under-ice stealth capabilities. Now, no other media outlet has been granted access like this, which News Nation is bringing you in partnership with the hit YouTube series Access Granted. Sam Eckholm, Air Force veteran and host of Access Granted, standing by. Hello, Sam. Sam's going to be with us in a moment to share his perspective. But first, here's that look at the harrowing mission that is Operation Ice Camp.
18: Deep underneath the frozen ocean inside this 360-foot Los Angeles-class fast-attack nuclear submarine, the U.S. Navy is rehearsing a crucial capability, which could be the key to winning any future conflict in the Arctic.
19: 4.5 up, 0.48 up.
18: These sailors work around the clock in one of the world's most remote regions, defending America's front lines.
20: I have no sixes yet.
18: To these Navy sailors, this floating arsenal is also home.
21: So you get three bunks in here. You can crawl into one, you'll kind of flop into one, and then you'll hoist yourself into the top one. I'm not the tallest officer, but I'm one of the taller ones, and I am foot to head,
22: yeah.
21: Perfect. So it's about 6'3", 6'2". If you're ever having trouble working on a sleeping on a submarine, it probably means you're not working hard enough. So you should probably just work a little bit harder, and then you can sleep a little better.
18: Waking up inside a submarine deep underneath the Arctic Ocean is the most isolated these Navy sailors can be after a journey that already has taken them far from home.
23: After 24 hours of travel, four flights, and one snowmobile, we have officially made it to ice camp.
18: Situated on the frozen ocean ice itself, about 150 miles north of Dead Horse, Alaska, in these tents, scientists from around the world are conducting experiments.
24: This is an airbeam shelter. We use this for quite a few different things. This ice camp, we do research out of this. Sometimes we'll launch autonomous vehicles from here.
25: Really?
24: This camp, we're going to use it for divers. So we have a team coming out to recover exercise torpedoes, and they're going to be using this as kind of a preparation-type dive.
18: In the meantime, Navy sailors are preparing to break through the ice in a nuclear submarine that has been moving quietly underneath the surface, forced to maneuver around a shifting ice shelf. Breaking through the Arctic ice is more complicated than you might imagine. It's upwards of 10 feet thick, and the crew needs the perfect spot. A thinner section to then use thousands of tons of steel to force their way to the surface. Very few people on Earth have ever seen this type of military maneuver up close, and it's never, at least publicly, been used in a real-world battle. But this capability will be vital to the U.S. military as this region of the world becomes more active and competitive between America's adversaries.
26: For us to maintain a presence in the Arctic,
1: is just natural for our country. The U.S. interest here, it's a crossroads between the Atlantic and Pacific. The endurance that our submarines have lets us thrive in this environment and stay up here, study it, understand how, you know, challenging it can be in an environment, as well as the resources that the Arctic provides, right? And so it's in the best interest of the United States to have our presence here at our will.
23: Allow me to introduce you to this. This is the USS Santa Fe, a Los Angeles-class fast attack sub, and our home for the next 24 hours.
2: On behalf of the entire crew of USS Santa Fe, welcome to the Iron
3: Sea. Thank you so much.
18: Commander Eric Knepper has been in charge of the USS Santa Fe since 2024, leading the submarine and its crew through deployments across the Indo-Pacific and the Arctic. And inside the control room, every sailor has multiple jobs.
20: Typically, we'll walk around and rotate, making observations and looking at any contacts that would be nearby.
18: There are over 150 people on board this submarine, and because it's nuclear-powered, in theory, the sub can stay underwater indefinitely.
1: This is really an endurance test for the United States Navy, right? And so this platform, as you said, is really what thrives here, right? Nuclear power allows us to operate here, but the endurance allows us to stay here on station as long as we want and allows us to transverse from ocean to ocean.
18: The only limit is when they run out of food.
20: Now let's try. Kind of pretty good.
22: Not bad, right?
20: I heard this is like one of y'all's favorite meals. Each night?
25: For the Arctic, right? Mm-hmm. For submarines, yeah. How much of the daily job changes? Because when you're underneath the ice, you're underneath the ice.
1: Sure.
25: But above ice, you can't have any surface ships here, right?
1: Right.
25: So that's what's unique about you. So yeah. What changes operating here? Or is it the same?
1: No, a lot does change, right? And so when I'm out in open ocean operating off the coast of California, you know, I can come up to periscope depth at times. I can communicate as often as I want. This environment is a little bit more challenging. The water here, the way it works as far as sound, acoustic propagation, is different in the Arctic. Salinity plays a big part of that. I can't just freely come up whenever I want in order to bring in fresh air or to communicate with the rest of the world. We're under ice floes all the time.
0: Wow, so cool, so fascinating. Sam Eckholm with me live. Sam, that was incredible. I could only imagine the experience. First off, thank you so much, and thanks for sharing it with us. You know, you're one of the first outlets basically to show these scientists and sailors in action. What stood out to you, especially when it comes to defense capabilities?
26: Well, I'll tell you, the first thing is I still feel like I'm thawing from that experience. That was the coldest environment I have ever been in. And the craziest thing is we're talking negative 30 degree, negative 40 degree temperatures. But as soon as you hop in that submarine, they have that thing climate controlled to 70 degrees. I was never so excited to get out of the cold and into a submarine than standing right there. But to answer your question, there is so much. I could go on and on. I think the biggest thing that stands out is just the technology behind this submarine. With the nuclear reactor, you heard it in the video, it can stay underwater indefinitely. The only thing limiting them is just how much food is on board. So this whole exercise I was out there covering was them practicing their capabilities to do those endurance sails where they're underwater for weeks at a time. And that's all possible with that nuclear technology and the skilled sailors that they have on board.
0: Yeah, you talk about the sailors, and you think about this is their life, this is their job, this is what they do day after day down underneath the water, right? And we just went through this amazing weekend of America 250. What stood out to you about sort of the pride that they feel in all of this?
26: You know, before I started this Access Granted series, I actually spent 5 years active duty in the Air Force myself. And so I got to witness firsthand what that camaraderie was like, what that pride felt like. So when I went out there to embed with the Navy, I didn't know exactly what to expect. I hope it was going to be that same feeling. But you got to remember, these are people that are operating hundreds of feet below the surface of the earth or the surface of the ocean. At the same time, they don't have any contact with the outside world. So you'd think that would have some mental effect on them. But once we got down there, I was just so amazed to see how high the morale was, how dedicated they were to carrying out one of the most important missions in our military, helping protect us every single day. And I think that's a big theme of America 250 is that salute to service and the people who have just really protected us over the years. My big job with this whole series is to highlight those people that often don't get the spotlight shown on them. And I think this submarine episode is a perfect example of that.
0: Yeah,
26: you're normally not allowed to bring cameras down there. So when our team had the ability to do that, how cool.
0: Yeah, it's incredible. It's awesome. I was gripped and captivated the whole time. 200 miles north of Alaska, middle of the Arctic Ocean. As someone who was born and raised in Florida and lived in 4 years in Michigan, Sam, my definition of cold is when you can no longer feel your ears, right? Like, I don't care what the-

0: temperature is. Cold is when you can't feel the ears. When you were there and you sort of hit on this, can you explain the cold? Like, what does that feel like there?
1: Well, I do think that once you get past a certain level, whether that's negative 10, negative 20, it's just dang cold. You're not really feeling any other level of coldness. And for us, our camera crew out there, that's the thing most people don't realize. Our gear was freezing, batteries were dying. You know, we didn't know where this submarine was going to surface. So we were out there for hours trying to get some of those shots that you just saw. But I mean, what an amazing experience, and just truly grateful to the United States Navy for trusting us with this story. Yeah. And so cool to work with you guys to bring it to as many people as possible. Because that's our whole goal.
0: Yeah, so where can people watch this? Other full episodes as well of Access Granted. And I wonder where you're going next.
1: Yeah, so if anyone's interested in watching more episodes of our flagship series, Access Granted, primarily YouTube's our main platform. Of course, we're on other socials as well. You can search my name, Sam Eckholm, or Access Granted. And then, you know, as far as what we're doing next, a big thing for us this year has been expanding into other sectors, whether that's technology, even international military. So we're actually coming your way. We're flying out to the East Coast early tomorrow to do a project with the Royal Air Force's Red Arrows. So their aerial demonstration team for the UK. So I'm going to be strapping in the backseat of a fighter jet, pulling G's, going upside down. And they're here for America 250 as well. We're invited by the United States to tour around. So that'll be a really, really fun project that we can't wait for.
0: Awesome. Sam, it was incredible. Like I said, captivated and gripped watching that the whole time. We appreciate it. Sam Eckholm, we appreciate you, sir. All the best.
1: Thanks so much, Blake. Appreciate it.
0: Of course. All right. Other side of the break. Still to come. What's going on with security at the World Cup?
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18: 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To the hopes of a boy. To his dreams of playing soccer. To the hands of a surgeon. The long recovery. 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Wherever Mercy does.
0: Match between France and Morocco, and while the world is focused on the action on the field, few are thinking about the team tasked with keeping millions of fans safe. Our Brooke Schaefer goes inside a next generation 911 call center in Atlanta. Hi, Brooke.
19: Hey, Blake, this technology was really cool. It uses artificial intelligence to do a lot of things, but in part, it can screen these 911 calls. It can even translate them in seconds. It's especially critical here in Atlanta right now with so many World Cup visitors. We got to see a demo of this technology today. It's called Rapid SOS, and we got to see a demonstration of a call from somebody who only speaks Spanish. In real time, we got to see that translation. The call was able to be pinpointed to the exact location, and then we even watched the dispatcher's conversation be translated from English back to Spanish for the person who needed some help. This system, it also lets dispatchers even text with callers, start a live video feed. Atlanta 911 told me it has become a game changer.
20: So in this case, you can see there's keywords showing up on screen in this box right here. Shooting, gun, fire, bomb, / explosion. And those are all pulled out of the conversation that's taken place on that 911 call.
19: And so this is technology, Blake, that they are using right now as we have thousands of World Cup visitors descending on cities across the U.S., including, of course, right here in Atlanta. But this AI technology isn't only being used here in Atlanta, but in thousands of 911 centers across the country. Blake?
0: Our Brooke Schaefer live tonight. Brooke, as I say it all the time on this show, welcome to the new world. That AI stuff is everywhere. Brooke, thank you. All right, quick programming note before we head out. This is one of our favorite segments, Viewer's Voice. Your questions to members of Congress. 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Tomorrow night, your questions to Congressman Riley Moore, or scan that QR code on your screen. I thank you for being with us tonight. I'm Blake Berman. I send it on up to New York.
21: Good evening, everyone. I'm Elizabeth Vargas, and tonight a new round of strikes is happening against Iran. Just hours after President Trump said the ceasefire was over, U.S. forces struck additional Iranian targets. President Trump just posted this video on Truth Social moments ago. It appears to show the fresh strikes. He followed that up by calling it retribution for Iran's bombing of ships in the Strait of Hormuz yesterday. And he warned it'll get much worse if Iran continues striking tankers. Earlier today, Trump directly warned Iran that the U.S. would resume bombing, but that it would not be the start of another full-blown war.
22: It's starting out. I think it's going to go very quickly. They hit a couple of ships, and so we hit them much harder. When they hit, we hit 10 times harder. You know, we hit much harder than they do.
21: That message came on the final day of the NATO summit in Turkey. It ended with President Trump declaring tremendous unity and love among world leaders. But the day started with tremendous division. Sitting next to NATO Secretary General

0: Mark Rutte this morning, Trump attacked the alliance over the war with Iran.
1: As if the fact that they didn't want to help us with the number one state sponsor of terror, that's Iran, they were unwilling to help us.
0: Now, since the interim peace deal was signed with Iran last month, peace talks with Iran have stalled over reopening the Strait of Hormuz. And little, if any, progress has been made on Trump's red line, which is Iran's nuclear ambitions. So, having gotten a taste of the Iranian approach to peace negotiations, President Trump is giving them a taste of his. He's calling the negotiations a complete waste of time and launched personal attacks on Iran's leaders.
1: I don't want to deal with them anymore. They're scum. You know what scum is? They're scum. They're sick people. They're led by sick people. And they're vicious, violent people. They're liars. We make a deal. And they, if I make a deal with him, we have a deal. And he goes out, he talks. We make a deal. Everyone's agreed. No nuclear weapon. We make a deal. They go outside, talk to the press. They say, we never even talked about it. There's something wrong with them. They're cuckoo.
0: Now, keep in mind, just 3 weeks ago, President Trump was calling the Iranian leaders rational people, smart, strong, and nice to deal with. Today, he was asked directly what changed.
1: I got to know him, so.
0: This new flare-up in attacks isn't the only reason that these talks are stalled. Iran is holding a six-day funeral that ends tomorrow for its former supreme leader, Ayatollah Khamenei. U.S.-Israeli airstrikes killed him on the first day of the war, on the last day of February. Trump says if the Iranians in charge had their way, he'd be in a casket as well. So speculation ramped up today when President Trump suddenly decided to leave Turkey in the old Air Force One airplane instead of the new one given to him by Qatar. According to the Associated Press, the new Qatari Air Force One doesn't appear to have the same missile detection capabilities as the old Air Force One. Trump today acknowledged that he is number one on Iran's hit list, but he downplayed security concerns with the airplane switch.
1: It's flying to Europe to one of the big bases, two or three of the big bases, where we can show it to the people, and we'll be going home by a normal methods.
0: All right, let's begin our coverage tonight with News Nation's Robert Sherman live in Doha, Qatar. Robert, tell us more about the targets that U.S. warships are hitting tonight.
2: Well, the big focus, Elizabeth, has been along the Strait of Hormuz. That's where we've seen the Iranian state media reports indicating explosions and air defenses were taking place there. That key corridor there, which has been used to launch so many of these attacks in recent weeks. But now the whole region is waiting for the next piece in all of this, possible retaliation from Iran. If the pattern holds, Iran typically responds to military actions such as these, and their leadership has said they are prepared to lash out across the region. What we saw last night, Bahrain was targeted, home to the U.S. Navy's Fifth Fleet, Kuwait, which houses a large number of U.S. troops. All of these strikes that you saw here carried out by the United States, again, taking place around the Strait of Hormuz, and according to the president, in direct retaliation to multiple commercial ships that have been struck in that corridor in recent days. Three of them that we know of, according to British maritime trade officials, just off of the coast of Oman. In the moments leading up to this round of strikes that we saw here this evening, we know there was a last-minute diplomatic push to get back on the diplomatic pathway. Qatar's foreign minister spoke with Iran's foreign minister, and Pakistan's foreign ministry released this statement saying, quote, Pakistan calls on all parties to exercise restraint and refrain from any actions that may further undermine regional peace and stability. There is no alternative to continued engagement, dialogue, and diplomacy to achieve shared goal of peace in the region. Just moments ago, President Trump spoke with reporters aboard Air Force One, in which he claimed that Iran called, saying that they wanted to make a deal. But the president says he's not certain that Iran is capable of upholding any arrangement. Elizabeth?
0: All right. Robert Sherman reporting live from Qatar. Thank you so much. Let's get analysis from our panel. Retired Vice Admiral Robert Harward is the former deputy commander of CENTCOM. He grew up in Iran and is now a member of the Iran Project with the Jewish Institute for National Security of America. Victoria Coates is the Vice President of National Security at the Heritage Foundation. She served once as Deputy National Security Advisor to President Trump. And Kian Tajbakhsh is a former political prisoner in Iran. He is now an international relations professional.

0: professor at New York University. Great to have all of you. Victoria, I'm going to start with you. President Trump said the ceasefire is over, but we're not going back to full-out war. What does this mean? Where are we tonight?
1: Well, Elizabeth, great to see you. No, it's I think we're in a kind of a liminal state, if you will, that the president has started hitting Iran again, hit them last night, hitting them more heavily tonight, trying to get them into a position where they're going to start to accept some of the United States' demands at the negotiating table. But the perhaps strongest thing that he's done was reverse the export license that he had provided for Iranian oil and petrochemicals overnight last night. That chokes off one of their last remaining sort of lines of foreign currency into the regime. And I think that's probably our most powerful tool at this point.
0: Yeah, he lifted those sanctions that had been on Iran for many, many years, enabling Iran to sell its oil on the free market at the market price, and as you point out accurately, in many different currencies. Keon, Trump has also said that negotiations with Iran will continue, but he says he thinks that, quote, they're wasting their time. It appears Trump thought that Iran would respond to the economic carrots that he dangled, the massive investment in the country, the billions of dollars in frozen funds that would come back, but Iran didn't bite.
2: Yeah, that's right, Elizabeth. Look, I think President Trump has a gut instinct which is correct, which is from the beginning that he doesn't feel that the Iranian regime is really a reputable, you know, discussion partner or negotiation partner. That's why he comes out with these rather colorful statements, because I think that's what he really believes in his gut. This goes back to the 1980s when he actually, you know, expressed very early his understanding that Iran must be confronted. However, I think that because of the ceasefire and because of the MOU, I think that President Trump has, in a sense, put himself in a bit of a disadvantage, because what the MOU has done is that has emboldened the regime to think that they have they found the weak spot of the United States, and that they're going to press as hard as they can to achieve a historic ambition, which is to control the Straits of Hormuz.
0: Right.
2: And I think that that's why we see this back and forth.
0: Yeah, Admiral, Iran is hanging on tight to its control of the strait. They put all sorts of rules in place that they will control who passes through, that people who pass through have to get their permission, perhaps now or in the future for sure, after the 60-day MOU expires, pay a toll, and then bombing ships that don't appear to follow their rules.
3: Elizabeth, good to be with you. And I have to agree with both of my colleagues here. This day was somewhat inevitable. I think the president took him a little ways to get there to realize Iran's going to take everything they can and give everything. Now, the good news in this strategy...
0: You mean give nothing.
3: And give nothing. That's exactly right. Excuse me. But the good news in this, the president, with this interim, he allowed Saudi, UAE, and to flow oil and get those ships that had been trapped in the Gulf. I think Saudi moved about 35 million barrels of oil, UAE about 25. The bad news was Iran got about 55 million barrels of oil out on the market, and they needed that money. So
0: yeah.
3: I agree. We need to go back. The president's already gone back to the financial strangulation. To me, that's at the top of the list. Don't just shut down the oil. Let's go everything else. Let's take out their airspace, not allow any planes. Let's talk to Pakistan, Azerbaijan, and Turkey. Hey, can we close those borders? Let's put the financial pressure on, as well as this military pressure. And as we saw in Turkey, where the president's trying to build political pressure by reinforcing with Europe and the Arab Gulf nations and others who attended, how important this is to them and how they need to be involved politically, financially, and even militarily at the end of the day.
0: Yeah, and the more missiles that Iran launches at Bahrain and Kuwait, as they did last night and have promised to do again tonight in response to the attacks that are happening right now by the U.S., the more unified that region is going to become against Iran. Victoria, the options now for President Trump, I guess, are either to endure this status quo that we are in or escalate the war. Both options have pretty drastic drawbacks. 87% of Americans polled say they do not want a prolonged war with Iran. One analyst said today this is going to be a long oscillation between Cold War and low-level hot war. Are we in a new normal right now?
1: Well, I might propose another option here, Elizabeth, which is that we're going to sort of sit back and watch the Iranians meltdown economically, as the Admiral and Kian both said. But at the same time, we're going to work on making the Strait of Hormuz an asset of diminishing return for the Iranians. We're going to help UAE build their pipeline around Fujairah. We're going to help Saudi Arabia build a natural gas pipeline across the peninsula to mirror Saudi Petroline. We're going to help Oman take control of their territorial waters. They have no interest in latching themselves to Iran. So I think we can actually just sort of bleed this situation dry for the Iranians while not really overcommitting the United States.
0: Kian, when questioned today about why he can't end the war with Iran, he was asked that direct question in a news conference at NATO. Trump said he has guaranteed that Iran won't get a nuclear weapon. He said they can't get to their enriched uranium because they don't have the heavy equipment to excavate it. But if that is true, why did we go to war in the first place? Because all that uranium was buried, he said, in our military strikes last summer.
2: Well, I think that if you go back to the outbreak of the war, I understood President Trump as having learned the lessons of the last 10 years. And that was to say, he went to Iran and said, you have to talk on three issues. And that is the nuclear enrichment, the ballistic missiles, and the regional proxies.
0: Yeah, but and he's given up the last two issues already.
2: Exactly. That was a
0: coherent... the one issue remaining, he said today, well, they can't get to it because they don't have the excavators to get to it. But that was true a year ago.
2: Well, yeah, but the trouble, I think, now is that we need verifiable mechanisms to be able to actually prove that that's the case. The Iranian regime has been very skillful in the past at both undertaking covert operations. We don't know exactly where the enrichment is, or I don't know. I'm sure the intelligence agencies may. But the MOU does not actually put in print a promise by the Iranians to not pursue a nuclear weapon. I mean, I think that, you know, I think there's a bit of an ambiguity here. Somebody said that it says that it should be, Iran should maintain the status quo. My response to that is the Iranian status quo is we will continue covertly trying to create a nuclear weapon. So I think there's too much ambiguity, and President Trump really needs to pin this down and really, either do it in words or do it in terms of military operations that bring the Iranians to a clear concession.
0: Okay. The MOU says Iran reaffirms what it's been saying and said in the Obama agreement, which is that it will not pursue a nuclear weapon. Everybody knows that they can say one thing and do another. There's nothing in there about making sure that, in fact, they stop doing that. Admiral, Trump called the Iranian leadership today, as you heard in our setup here, scum, liars, sick people, and cuckoo. The Iranians responded, calling Trump delusional and warning that the era of bullying and extortion is over. Never mind that Iran is extorting the world right now with the Strait of Hormuz. So we have both sides trash talking and threatening military action. And Trump is once again threatening to hit civilian targets like desalination plants. But he's made this threat before and not acted on it. What do you make of the current level of rhetoric?
3: Well, that rhetoric's been consistent. The president has changed his tone on the people. And I think at the end of the day, he's talking about the government, the regime. Again, he went in part of this in response to the Iranian people. He knows they're suffering. They're being held hostage by the IRGC, which is basically the controlling mechanism.

0: economics of all the elements of power to change that dynamic.
1: Yeah, pretty much the same song, same tune out of this Iranian leadership that we have seen now for years. It might be different faces and names calling the shots. We actually don't even know. You would think the new Ayatollah would have shown up at his father's funeral over the last 6 days, but we still haven't seen hide nor hair of him or heard his voice. Vice Admiral Robert Harward, Victoria Coates, and Kian Tajbakhsh, thank you all three so much. Really, really appreciate it.
2: Thank you.
1: All right. Coming up for us, Maine Democrats are in a crisis as the fight for a Senate seat that was supposed to be a gimme has now become a national embarrassment. And Democratic leaders in Maine say their scandal-scarred candidate Graham Plattner is making it even worse every hour he stays in the race. We'll talk to the former Democratic Party chairman next. Also, the witness everyone's been waiting to hear in the Charlie Kirk murder case has just become more intriguing. We're live in Utah, where court has just wrapped for the day.
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4: WGN. Miss the bright and cheery fun of retro television? Wash away today's TV stink with the refreshing shows of yesteryear on Squeaky Clean Antenna TV. TV, how it was meant to be.
5: The fate of the ceasefire and prices at the pump. I'm Blake Berman, host of The Hill on News Nation. President Trump suggesting during NATO meetings that the ceasefire with Iran could be over, saying, quote, I don't want to deal with them anymore. The president acknowledging that could potentially lead to higher gas prices.
6: Now it's coming way down, and you're going to see oil drop very low. Now, maybe we'll do some other things that could lift it a little bit, but I don't think it's going to lift it a lot at all.
5: At the outset of the war, a gallon of regular unleaded stood at just under $3, prices hitting a peak of about $4.50 in May and declining since then as a memorandum of understanding took effect mid-June. Traffic in the Strait of Hormuz over the past few weeks has increased, but that will be closely monitored in the coming days as both sides hit targets in and along the strait this week. I'm Blake Berman, and this is the News Nation Political Minute.

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2: Well, after weeks of rationalization and normalization, Maine Democrats are taking a new approach to their bad boy outsider Senate candidate Graham Plattner: condemnation and excommunication. They want the once celebrated man of the people out of the race, off the ticket, and ideally out of Democratic politics altogether. They're sending a message to Plattner's team: this is not a negotiation, and you need to go away ASAP. And let the party find another candidate to challenge Republican Senator Susan Collins in November. If only it were that easy.
3: Unfortunately, Graham Plattner's team has repeatedly reached out to us in an attempt to put their thumb on the scale of what this process looks like. We have repeatedly reiterated to Graham Plattner's team that they have no role in determining our next Democratic nominee for the U.S. Senate, nor in determining what this process looks like. We have also reiterated that Graham Plattner must drop out of this race so that Democrats in Maine can focus on defeating Susan Collins this November. We look forward to making this process public as soon as Graham Plattner formally withdraws from this race.
2: All right, it's 7:23 on Wednesday, 7:24. It's East Coast time. He still hasn't dropped out. And the Plattner candidacy had trouble written all over it from the start. Literally, the candidate sported a known Nazi symbol tattooed on his chest for years. Then there were the sexting scandals and the hateful tweet history. But apparently it took a credible rape allegation to tank Plattner's support and all but kill his campaign. He denies the allegations, and his campaign denies trying to influence people to help, influence the party to help pick who replaces him. But they do admit that they're asking questions about how that replacement candidate would be picked. In other words, they know it won't be Plattner. So what's the delay about dropping out? According to reports, Plattner and his allies want to make sure his replacement has comparable progressive bona fides. As one group linked to Bernie Sanders put it, to the Democratic establishment, this is not your opening. But for centrist Democrats who have had misgivings about Plattner all along, lectures from Plattner's base are the last thing they want to hear. The head of one Democratic group posted online, "The people who got us into this mess, who vouched for this candidate after 3 different scandals and kept telling us there were going to be no more, they may want to take a break from Maine strategizing." The party infighting comes right when party unity is most important if they want to salvage that race in Maine, because losing that Senate seat makes it nearly impossible for Democrats to flip control of Congress. Joining us now is Jamie Harrison, former chair of the Democratic National Committee. Jamie, great to have you on. You posted on X, quote, "The people who got Plattner into this race need to haul their asses to Maine and get him out. This is ridiculous. It's Wednesday night. He's still in. What on earth is he waiting for?"
4: Who knows, Elizabeth, but he needs to go. And I think the unity in the Democratic Party is on the fact that Graham Plattner needs to go. The question is when he's going to make that decision, but he needs to do it sooner than later. I want to say a kudos to the Maine Democratic Party and their chair and their executive director, who are working very hard, looking through their rules to figure out what do you do in a situation like this, and building out a process that is something that is fair, that allows folks to possibly even get into the race, maybe some debates and forums, and then the executive committee will make the determination on who the eventual nominee is.
2: Yeah, Graham Plattner was not the pick of Chuck Schumer. Chuck Schumer's pick dropped out before the primary even happened. But did no one vet this man? Did no one do even the most cursory background check on him?
4: Well, it sounds like some of his people, the people who supported his campaign, actually did a background check. I saw one video with the two people who claimed to have found Graham Plattner, and they did a whole research book on him and found some of these issues that were there, but they still proceeded and moved forward. And this is why, you know, people talk about, and I hate this term establishment and all, but, you know, there are certain processes in which you have that are established, that are tried and true,
2: yep,
4: that the Republicans do it and the Democrats do it to make sure that you don't have situations like this. And this is why you go through those processes, to make sure that these very, very key and important races, you have folks who don't have skeletons in their closet.
2: Who don't blow up like this. He lied to Democrats when he met with them in D.C. He lied to the media in several interviews when he was asked point blank by Chuck Schumer and company and several media outlets, are there any other scandals in your past, any other shoes to drop? And he said no. Democratic Senator John Fetterman said Bernie Sanders needs to apologize for pushing this predator to Democrats. Is Senator Fetterman right?
4: Well, listen, I know Senator Sanders and a number of others supported Fetterman. But, you know, one of the things I hope that the lesson learned from this process, and again, I don't think this is explicitly a Democratic lesson because, you know, the Republicans have situations like this as well. But one of the things I hope in our body politics, because it's about lifting the country up, we need good people to run for office.
2: Yeah.
4: For these folks who have all of these issues and problems, work out your issues and your problems before you think about trying to go and represent somebody else. And so I hope people will see in these vetting processes, when you get flags, when they're red flags or cautionary flags, listen to them.
2: Mm-hmm.
4: Don't ignore them. And I hope voters also understand that.
2: Yeah.
4: I get that voters want change. And change is good. But please, let's not get folks that will make this process worse in Congress than folks who will actually try to make it better and address the issues that voters want them to do.
2: Yeah. Has this ruined the Democrats' chances, do you think, of winning this seat?
4: I don't think so. Susan Collins has so much baggage. We're going to Alaska soon, and she has more baggage than all the bags that we're going to take on that cruise. So I think they'll find somebody that is really good, that is credible, hopefully vetted. And then we will run a very, very strong race. There are a lot of people who don't want Susan Collins back in the U.S.
2: Yeah, the big question is the brand damaged here? This has been a colossal blow up. And the fact that he, 48 hours after all of this, is still in the race and is still playing, I want, you know, my influence here to help pick or weigh in on who gets to replace me, is frankly shocking. Jamie Harrison, thank you so much. Have fun packing all those bags for that trip to Alaska. Appreciate it.
4: Thank you, Elizabeth.
2: All right, coming up for us, tension in the courtroom at the hearing for Charlie Kirk's alleged killer. As anticipation grows for tomorrow's testimony, what portions of Tyler Robinson's roommate's recorded testimony will be played in court, and what parts won't? That decision was part of a hugely contentious back and forth late this afternoon. We'll have all the details next.
5: 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Wherever Mercy does.
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7: All right, developing tonight, a heated courtroom showdown over the most mysterious figure in the Charlie Kirk assassination. And the public will have to wait at least one more day before we hear from him. Prosecutors are pushing to play a video statement from Lance Twiggs. He is the former roommate and the former romantic partner of the accused killer in this case, Tyler Robinson. The defense spent much of the day arguing for several hours that playing this recording of Twiggs in public will taint the jury pool and violate Tyler Robinson's constitutional rights. Robinson is not yet on trial, but prosecutors have to build their case in a Provo, Utah courtroom during a week-long hearing. It's all part of the normal procedure in Utah to convince the judge to move ahead with the case. We already know what's in this video of Twiggs. at least in broad strokes. It largely appears to back up what Twiggs first told investigators in the days right after Charlie Kirk was killed and after Tyler Robinson turned himself in, namely that Robinson confessed via text message and a handwritten note to having killed Kirk, that Robinson then allegedly tried to hide the murder weapon, a bolt-action rifle, and allegedly confessed to disposing of evidence. Twiggs also told investigators Robinson told him not to talk to police. The defense has long sought to compel Twiggs to testify in person, and the judge has said that will only happen when and if the case heads to trial.
14: We believe that the appearance of the tone, the context, hearing Mr. Twiggs actually talk and talk through these exhibits, talk through his experience, is a meaningful way of presenting our evidence.
15: Televising what the prosecution calls a confession de facto violates a defendant's 14th Amendment right to due process.
7: Now, bear in mind, just yesterday, prosecutors revealed that they have DNA evidence linking Robinson and Twiggs to a towel that investigators say Robinson used to hide the murder weapon and a screwdriver left on the roof at Utah Valley University. Tonight, the judge ruled prosecutors can play part of the audio of Twiggs tomorrow following this impassioned plea from an attorney representing Charlie Kirk's family.
16: The Kirk family believes strongly that if the evidence is being admitted in this preliminary hearing, it should be made public for the world to see. No redactions. To not be transparent here, to not be open, to not let the world see what happened, will create doubt and distrust in the judicial system. And that's not what anybody wants.
7: Crucially, Lance Twiggs's recorded interview also appears to back up the motive that prosecutors divulged this week, that Robinson was gay and killed Kirk in an ugly, twisted move because he was angry over Kirk's very conservative views. Joining us now is Utah criminal defense attorney Clayton Sims. But first, let's go to our own Allison Weiner. She has been covering the Charlie Kirk assassination from the very start. Allison, you say tensions were so high. We're looking right now, by the way, at your firsthand look at the rooftop from which the assassin killed Charlie Kirk. But Allison, you were reporting to us that tensions inside the court were incredibly high, that in fact, at one point, Tyler Robinson's family took issue with something you were doing. Tell us what happened.
17: Well, I actually didn't do it. It wasn't Tyler Robinson's family. It was actually the sheriff's. They looked at and said and came and took me out of court after about 35 minutes and said that I had looked at them. Apparently, that's in violation of the court's order that you're not supposed to look back at the family. I didn't do it. But given that there were two sheriffs coming with, you know, guns and removing me during the court proceeding and telling me that I had to leave, took a picture of my license. And earlier in the day, they had also checked my license when I was waiting in line to get into the courtroom, which was bizarre. I think that the tensions are so high, the security issue, there was talk, there's been a lot of threats, but I think that their reaction to the media kind of mirrors what the judge is doing and that there is very little transparency in this hearing. I have been doing this for decades as both a lawyer and also as a journalist, mostly as a journalist. But I just actually could not believe like the amount of, that they're not showing so much. And the fact that what we're going to hear tomorrow is heavily redacted audio when this is a video from the prime or arguably the prime witness in this case against Tyler Robinson at a death penalty case.
7: Clayton, explain what's going on in court. This isn't the murder trial. What is this? A preliminary hearing?
18: Yes, it's a preliminary hearing. They're trying to establish, is there enough probable cause to bring this person to a jury trial. And so it is limited. The full rules of evidence don't apply at a preliminary hearing like it would a jury trial. Lance Twiggs would have to appear at a jury trial. But at a preliminary hearing, he can submit video, a written statement, and that's what the prosecutor's doing.
7: So, Clayton, why are they redacting part of the recording? We heard the lawyer for Charlie Kirk's family arguing against this, but why play only part of this recorded interview?
18: Yes, apparently there's statements from not only Lance Twiggs, but the interviewer. The interviewer is making reference to sort of documents and statements that are hearsay. So some of the interview contains inadmissible evidence. And this is the difficulty you have when you don't bring the witness in. All of this evidence and all of this information would be available if you simply had Lance Twiggs in the courtroom.
7: Well, and there were other witnesses. It's not like, you know, it's why not bring him in the courtroom since you have other witnesses in the courtroom?
18: Absolutely. And you also, too, can bring in the text messages. You can bring in those items independent of Lance Twiggs. But it gives the impression that it's not transparent,
7: yeah,
18: that they're hiding something, that it's creating a problem that even Charlie Kirk's attorney said, wait a minute, we want all of the information to come out. If you redact a certain part of it, that's going to create a problem. And remember, this is a death penalty case.
7: Yeah.
18: This information needs to be to the public. The government is saying we are going to execute this person. That's our purpose for the trial. And if that's the case, we need information.
7: Allison,
18: we can't have a secret hearing.
7: Allison, you know, when Clayton talks about that need for transparency, and we heard the Charlie Kirk family lawyer talking about, you can't do this. You know, this comes with the important contextual information here. There is a ton of conspiracy theory BS out there right now, and people stoking it. This is a very, it was a horrendously awful act of violence that was live streamed and passed around the world and is being constantly used by people with their own agendas to push all sorts of weird theories. That's why the Kirk family is so insistent that you can't do this. You can't redact part of it because it'll feed those conspiracies.
17: That's not the worst of it. There was a video that everyone in the country saw, a portion of that video of someone purported that the prosecution says is Tyler Robinson walking around that campus. And instead of playing one where we could see it clearly, where the screen was seen clearly, where it could be published, and it was published, it was a 8-minute video, they played a far away one. We couldn't see for sure that it was him. You could see it kind of looked like him. I mean, what is the purpose of that? This is supposed to show probable cause. He was on the campus. He climbed up on the roof. He laid in a prone position. I mean, there was a lot of video. He came early. He
7: yeah.
17: left the campus. He changed clothes, so forth and so on. That, is, I mean, the transparency in things that are seemingly, I'm sure Clayton could speak to this, but it's seemingly ridiculous to me as a lawyer, but that they would, when
7: yeah.
17: they have a chance to show that it supposedly is him, the prosecution, it's getting like redacted and pulled far away from actually seeing him.
7: Okay. Clayton, 10 seconds. Is this just because they're trying to protect their case and they were saving their best stuff for when the trial actually happens?
18: It's confusing. You should
7: yeah.
18: present that evidence and eliminate conspiracies. You're giving birth to these conspiracy theories.
7: All right. Clayton Sims, Allison Weiner, thank you both so much. Really appreciate it. We'll obviously continue covering this case. Tomorrow we'll hear the redacted video in court, and we will obviously bring that to you. All right, coming up for us, it is a day she will never remember. Katie Couric, stricken with an episode of amnesia that left her incapacitated for hours, fearing she had a stroke. We'll ask a doctor about the health scare and what causes it.
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7: Imagine you have just spoken at a high-profile professional conference. You're chatting with audience members, and then suddenly you can't remember who the president is. You have no idea what month it is. You can't even remember the year. That's what Katie Couric says happened to her when she suffered an episode of temporary amnesia. The health scare happened in June, but the former Today Show anchor just opened up about what she experienced in an essay on her Substack called A Day I'll Never Remember. Couric detailed how she was on a panel at the Aspen Institute when her husband noticed that she was out of it and took her to the hospital. There, she was diagnosed with transient global amnesia, which her doctor described as a sudden temporary loss of the ability to form new memories. More worrisome is that even now, a few months later, she still doesn't know why it happened to her or what caused it. So how common is this, and is there anything that can be done to prevent it? For more, neurologist Tom Pitts joins us now. Dr. Pitts, you've treated several patients who've experienced TGA. Are there any unifying factors? Did they have anything in common about, and what could have brought it on?
3: Thanks for having me on, Elizabeth. I have, you know, every neurologist will be called down to the emergency room. For me, the first time I saw it was at Wright-Patterson Air Force Base Medical Center. A colonel out for a jog in his normal setting runs up to the security forces and says, "Hey guys, I don't know why I'm here." That's it. And that's very profound. Out of nowhere, there's no onset, there's no focal weakness. And they repetitively ask, you'll redirect the patient, you'll say, "Hey, you know, you're at the base, everything's okay." 5 minutes later, they'll ask the same thing, "Why am I here?" Now, the unifying factor is about 5 to 10 out of 100,000 people will have this happen. We see it happen disproportionately in people over the age of 50, between 50 and 80, and 2.5 times more. I wonder if Ms. Couric knew this, in migraine patients. I don't know if she suffered from migraine, but that increases your risk about 2.5 times. Yeah, because of the...
7: It's not uncommon. That story with the colonel is fascinating. Actor Liev Schreiber said it happened to him in the middle of a performance on Broadway. He had to leave the stage because he suddenly couldn't remember where he was, what his lines were, what character he was playing. His understudy took over mid-performance. Jeff Probst, who is the host of Survivor, said it happened to him as well. Does it happen more often for men or women? And why do you think this age range of 50 to 80 is so significant?
3: Well, we see it happening in equal groups of people, which I find kind of fascinating because women tend to have migraines much more predominantly than men, and you see it about 3 times more in migraine patients. We think that's because after the age of 50, the hippocampus, which is in charge of creating new memory, it's kind of like the record button goes off. And under metabolic stress, people over the age of 50 and migraine patients who have a history of hyper nerve excitability are susceptible to this. I mean, it's to the point where I'll be talking to a patient, and one thing I do with the students so they see is mid-questioning, I'll say to them, "Hey, who am I and why are you even here talking to me?" And in the middle of their confabulating speech, because they're not really sure what's going on, they'll say to you, "I don't know. I'm not sure." Wow. I'll introduce myself 5 minutes later, same question. "Who are you? What am I doing here?" If they go to the bathroom, you have to have someone stay outside the room because they'll come into this state and not realize where they even are. And then it goes away under 24 hours in most people. Benign, but very profound and concerning.
7: Yeah, Couric's husband said she was awake and in conversation, but appeared weak and dizzy. Very quickly, what symptoms should you look for and what should you do if this happens to you?
3: I would tell you that the acute onset of anything that happens that has to do with motor function, memory, cognition, you should come in because we have to rule out stroke and seizure.
7: Right.
3: Very brief, repetitive episodes of seizure can look like this, even without shaking. And certainly a stroke, which also affects people over the age of 50 or 55, can mimic this. So you got to come in, you got to get the scan, and then we'll reassure you when all of that's okay, that this is probably consistent with a benign but very profound and concerning process. Transient global amnesia.
7: Dr. Tom Pitt, that is scary. I really appreciate you coming on, though, and giving us some more information about it. Thank you.
3: Thank you for having me.
7: All right. Chris Cuomo joins me live next after the break.
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7: Democratic Party just put out a statement in the last few moments saying that it will hold a state nominating convention to replace Graham Plattner if and once he drops out of the race. Chris Cuomo joins me now. This comes, of course, as Graham Plattner's campaign manager is sending out text messages saying, this isn't about Graham Plattner, it's about us, the supporters of Graham Plattner. We get to have a say. The main Democratic Party trying to say, nope, we're going to have a convention to figure all that out. I know you're going to weigh into this with Bill O'Reilly.
17: Well, I don't really care so much about the Plattner situation. I care about why he was popular in the first place.
7: Right.
17: And there's an obvious equation going on here. And the reality is this is all about the economy. Plattner's about the economy. How Trump got there is about the economy. What's going to happen next is about the economy. All this other stuff is drama and, to me, more proof that the party system is broken.
7: Yeah.
17: That's what I want to focus on. Plattners are going to come and they're going to go.
7: They are. This one's going, I think, not soon enough for a lot of worried and anxious Democrats. Have a good show.
17: Well, we'll see. I'll tell you something. If he's as righteous as he says he is, and he's running against the party anyway, if he actually believes that these are empty allegations, he should stay in. Because him caving in because the party tells him to, that's not due process.
7: I think I just heard a collective shriek from the entire Democratic establishment to that idea.
17: But listen, the establishment is the problem. Yeah. Okay, I'm just saying due process matters. And if this guy wants to run against the party, this is his chance. But we'll see. Okay. Elizabeth, thank you very much.
7: Yep.
17: Chris Cuomo here. Look, here's my point. You don't need to make a deal with the devil to disturb the status quo. Do Democrats really want to own what MAGA has to with Trump? Just what he's doing on this one trip. On top of saying affordability issues are fake news and all of his personal travails, you can get a populist disruptor and outsider without what even Graham Platner is bringing to the table. Many big-name Democrats overlooked issues with him that they made a priority with other politicians. Why? Why?